0: sure that, you know, Israel and Lebanon are both safe and secure. That's fundamentally the goal of this, to make the whole region safe and secure.
1: Vance's comments come after Israel closed the Strait of Hormuz again, following Israeli strikes that killed at least 16 people in Lebanon. Meanwhile, in Gaza, Palestinian health officials say Israeli strikes killed at least 6 people today, including 2 children and an Al Jazeera broadcaster cameraman. Gaza's health ministry says despite an October ceasefire between Israel and Hamas, the enclave has seen near daily Israeli attacks that have killed over 1,000 Palestinians. Evacuation orders in Lytton, British Columbia have been expanded to cover more properties as a wildfire threatens the region once again. About 130 firefighters have been assigned to the blaze, along with 9 helicopters and structural protection crews. The fire yesterday measured 6 square kilometers in size. On June 30th, 2021, one day after Lytton recorded a Canadian temperature record of 49.6 degrees Celsius, a wildfire began to sweep through the village, killing 2 people and leveling almost the entire community. Despite more than $140 million in federal and provincial funding, the recovery has been slow, with only a few dozen homes rebuilt. An independent observer will monitor the investigations into racism allegations involving Montreal police officers. Quebec's domestic security minister appointed lawyer Anne-Marie Boisvert as the independent observer over a week after the force dismantled a patrol unit in the Montreal Nord region. Boisvert will monitor the criminal and disciplinary investigations being conducted by the Montreal Police Service and will provide the minister with a report containing her findings and recommendations. The officers are being penalized for alleged discriminatory and racist behavior towards citizens. Ismael Kone is back with his Canadian teammates for the first time since a bad tackle in the second half of the 6-0 win over Qatar in the World Cup.
2: Ismael Kone is back with his Canadian teammates for the first time since a bad tackle in the second half of Thursday's 6-0 win over Qatar at the World Cup. Canada Soccer released a heartwarming video Saturday morning showing Kone returning to the team hotel after undergoing surgery to repair his broken leg. With a cast on his left leg, Kone exited a van on crutches as teammates clapped, cheered, and chanted Ismael. The 24-year-old from Montreal was stretchered off the field and underwent surgery Thursday night. Canada Soccer said yesterday the operation was successful and that Kone is expected to make a full recovery, though he will miss the remainder of the tournament. Don Mitchell, The Canadian Press.
1: This is The Canadian Press. In sports, comeback complete. Kazuma Okamoto hit the go-ahead 3-run homer in the 8th inning as the Toronto Blue Jays rallied for an 8-6 win over the Chicago Cubs at Wrigley Field today. A day after losing 16-2 to the Cubs, the Jays trailed 5-0 before scoring 8 straight runs. Germany edged Ivory Coast 2-1 at the World Cup in Toronto. Dennis Undoff received a pass from Felix Metscher before scoring the winner 4 minutes into stoppage time. Germany clinched a spot in the knockout round with the win. The Edmonton Elks improved to 2-0 with an exciting 32-29 overtime victory over the visiting Montreal Alouettes in CFL action. The teams tied 26-26 after regulation. Jose Carlos Maltos kicked a 33-yard field goal for the Owls, but quarterback Cody Vajardo responded for the Elks with a 6-yard touchdown run to give the Elks the win. From the Canadian Press, I'm John Kennedy.
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4: Return with us now to those thrilling days of yesteryear, all the way to January 31st, 1933, when a fiery horse with the speed of light, ridden by a masked hero, left behind a cloud of dust as the Lone Ranger debuted on WXYZ, a radio station out of Detroit. The show followed a former Texas Ranger who fought outlaws in the American Old West. And in the 11th episode of that show, the Lone Ranger met his faithful sidekick, an indigenous character named Tonto. From 1933 to 2013, Tonto was played by several actors including John Todd, Victor Daniels, Michael Horse, and Johnny Depp. Of those four, only Michael Horse was indigenous, and his portrayal was hardly seen as it was only shown in 1,000 screens in 1981. And he had massive shoes to fill because before him, one man born on Six Nations Reserve in Ontario became synonymous with Tonto. He took a stellar lacrosse career and turned it into a successful career on the television screen. I'm Craig Baird, this is Canadian History X, and today we're galloping our way through Jay Silverheel's life. Hi-ho, Silver, away!

0: The show was conceived either by radio station owner George W. Trendle or by Frank Stryker, the show's writer, and Tonto was created with the only purpose being to give the Lone Ranger someone to talk to. A character silently riding a horse alone through the rugged backcountry of Arizona, it did not make for good radio. The name came from James Jewell, who also came up with the term Kemosabe, based on the name of a summer camp owned by his father-in-law in upstate Michigan. In the local indigenous language, Tonto meant wild one. The character spoke in broken English, emphasizing Tonto had learned it as a second language. When a white actor, John Todd, was hired for the role in 1933, not much thought was given to the fact that he would be portraying an indigenous character outside of his race. It was fairly commonplace to see stars of the silver screen donning blackface like Fred Astaire did for the movie Swing Time 3 years earlier. And the Lone Ranger's audience was radio. But still, for publicity photos, Todd donned a wig to look Native American, and public appearances had an indigenous actor who was hired to meet fans. When The Lone Ranger debuted as a movie serial in 1938, Victor Daniels was hired to play Tonto. Known professionally as Chief Thundercloud, he claimed to be Cherokee, but he did not appear on any tribal roles during his life. His biography stated he was, quote unquote, a Muscogee aristocrat, and born to parents Dark Cloud and Morning Star. In actuality, his parents were named Jesus Daniel and Tomosa Acuna, and he was presumed not to be Native American because of his parents' ancestry. Daniels portrayed Tonto again in the 1939 film The Lone Ranger Rides Again. After that point, he settled into the Chief Thundercloud persona, acting in films where he typically portrayed Native American characters. While non-Indigenous actors were portraying the character of Tonto in radio and movies, another person was just beginning his acting career, Jay Silverheels. The Six Nations of the Grand River is one of the largest reserves in Canada. Located near the city of Brantford, Ontario, it expands to 190 square kilometers on the banks of the Grand River and is the most populous First Nation in the country. It was founded by Indigenous leader Joseph Brant following the American Revolutionary War. Many well-known Canadians have called the reserve home, including musician Robbie Robertson, Oscar-nominated actor Graham Greene, and athlete Tom Longboat. It was here that Jay Silverheels began his life as Harold J. Smith on May 26, 1912. Silverheels' family was one of the most prestigious ones in the area. His grandfather was Chief Alex Smith, who was called Two Rows of People by residents of the reserve because of his skills as an orator and ability to speak Latin. Silverheels' father, Alexander Smith, was a Cayuga man who served in the First World War. During the Battle of the Somme on September 27, 1916, he led his company in an attack where they captured an enemy trench and took 50 prisoners, despite being buried by shellfire twice. For his bravery, he was awarded the Military Cross. He became one of the most decorated Indigenous soldiers of the war and rose to the rank of captain. After the war, he became chief, like his father before him. Alexander Smith and Mabel Smith instilled in their son the importance of discipline, while his grandfather gave him advice that he carried with him for the rest of his life, like, never cheat. If you have to cheat to win, then that's admitting the other man is better than you are. Never cheat. From a young age, Silverheels learned to ride horses, a skill that served him well as an actor in westerns later in life. An unnamed neighbor said, I'd wake up around dawn and go to the door and there would be Harry. He'd be sitting there just staring at the front door. I had some thoroughbreds and he wanted to ride them. I'd let him. Half the time, he wouldn't even have a saddle. Jay Silverheels grew older, and he started to notice that the boys outside of the reserve looked different than him. He became disturbed by the color of his skin and washed constantly in the hopes of removing the pigmentation. At one point, when asked to go to the store by his mother, he scrubbed his face until it was sore and parted his hair to the side rather than combing it back as his father did. As he walked to the store, a car approached and a child said out the window, "Look, look at that black Indian." The incident caused Silverheels to break into tears and run home. But this proved to be a watershed moment in his life. He said, It taught me a lesson. I never cried again at insults. I fought, yes, but I cried my fill that day. Growing up near Brantford, Silverheels went to the movie theater and grew dissatisfied with how Indigenous characters were portrayed on screen. In that era, White cowboys were the good guys in westerns, while the indigenous peoples were nearly always villains. If they were not villains, they were one-dimensional, stoic and unsmiling, and spoke in broken English. By the time Silverheels was a young man, he was a skilled athlete, especially in lacrosse, which was growing in popularity, so much so that the owners of the Toronto Maple Leafs and Montreal Canadiens created an indoor lacrosse league to fill arenas during the summer. Silverheels was a top player and became one of the first selected for the new league. Ted Reeve, a Toronto Telegram columnist, wrote, "He was the best young lacrosse player I've ever seen." Silverheels debuted with the Toronto Tecumsehs and quickly became a fan favorite because of his composure in the field. His teammates believed his blood to be made of ice. He didn't seem to let the pressure get to him because he often slept in the dressing room before the game. But the truth is, he was so nervous before games he often couldn't stand up. He said, quote, "I was so scared I was weak. I used to lie down in the dressing room because I couldn't stand up. I'd walk around on the floor shaking, thinking, I can't do it, I can't, I can't. Then the whistle would blow and I'd play in a fury. Happened every time," end quote. At the time, he was going by his given name, Harry Smith, and was a force on the field, and his passion helped the Toronto Tecumsehs become one of the best teams in the league. The Montreal Gazette wrote, "A lean, bronzed Indian buck, 19 years of age and bearing the mundane name of Harry Smith, fired a burning long shot past goaler Sud Sutherland in the fourth period at the Forum last night, and that was the deciding goal which gave Toronto Tecumsehs a 6-4 victory over the Canadiens. And because of his speed, he earned a nickname, Silverheels." Despite his star quality, the lacrosse league folded because of the Great Depression, and Silverheels moved to Buffalo in 1936, where his parents were living. He took up boxing to stay fit, and within a year he won the Golden Glove semifinal at Madison Square Gardens. For extra money, he also wrestled and posed for art students. In 1937, he returned to lacrosse and toured the United States playing in exhibition games, and lacrosse didn't just help pay for the bills. It also gave him that nickname, and it also launched his film career. In 1937, while on a lacrosse tour in California, he was spotted by comedian Joe E. Brown, who was one of the most popular American comedians during the 1930s and 1940s. Upon seeing Silverheels' athleticism, Brown convinced him to do a screen test and then helped him join the Screen Actors Guild. Silverheels said, "Nobody knows how much good that man does in the world. He's helped so many people." As a member of the guild, Silverheels started to work as an extra and stuntman in movies, typically westerns, and he adopted the stage name Jay Silverheels. He said, "They were making a lot of westerns then, so I was lucky. I made $16.50, sometimes twice a day, for riding a horse in some big Indian battle scene. Sometimes, though, I went hungry." When we come back, we will continue our look at Jay Silverheels, the man who brought Tonto to the television screen for millions of children.
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16: Looking at a few clouds in the sky tonight with a low of 9. Tomorrow mainly sunny and a high of 22. Cloudy on Monday, high of 20. And showers expected Tuesday with a high of 19.
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17: 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He was an actor who gave everything he could into his roles and to help his fellow Indigenous actors. 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As well, my first book, Canada's Main Street, the epic story of the Trans-Canada Highway, is on store shelves now. Now, let's get back to the story. His first major role was in Drums Along the Mohawk. Based on the 1936 novel of the same name, the movie was released in 1939 starring Claudette Colbert and Henry Fonda, and was directed by John Ford. The film takes place during the American Revolution and follows a couple who settle on the New York frontier and fend off attacks from the British and Indigenous peoples before the revolution ends and peace is restored at the farm. Silverheels played a Mohawk man who attempted to kill Henry Ford's character, Gil Martin, throughout the film. He said, "I got to shoot an actress, I forget who, and I stalked Henry Ford all through the picture. I didn't get to kill him, though." While he had no lines, Silverheels earned $350 a week, the most money he had ever earned in his life to that point. During those early years of his acting career, Silverheels saw how the Indigenous peoples were portrayed on screen, and he was disappointed, just as he had been as a child. Silverheels said the portrayals were stiff. The Indigenous characters made strong gestures and barked guttural sounds to fit the stereotype of the time. He said, quote, "I was raised on a reservation, and I knew old Indians. They were men who'd been hunters and trackers, and they never made an awkward move. They were graceful as cats, and they spoke with soft, low voices," end quote. As a child, there was not much he could do, but now he was in Hollywood and acting in those same roles, so he decided to do something about it. Silverheels stopped working as an extra, got an actor's A card, and found himself an agent. He started taking acting classes while working odd jobs in Los Angeles. A friend suggested he read Shakespeare, but Silverheels said he was Indigenous and would never get to perform it, to which his friend replied, "Never mind. If you can read these lines so they make sense, you can read any line." Silverheels took the advice, but despite the bard's help, the coaching, and endless classes, most of the roles he performed

was one of the most celebrated directors of his era, with two Best Director Oscar nominations to his credit in the 1940s. Silverheels desperately wanted the part. To keep himself in shape, he skipped meals so his wardrobe would fit. And on the day of his audition, he dressed in his best suit and walked into the room to try out in front of King, and he was immediately told to remove his shirt. Now, this was common for the auditions that Silverheels went to. He said that when he was examined by casting directors, it felt like they were wives buying meat from the shady butcher. After Silverheels removed his shirt, he was told to study the lines and come back in the afternoon. He returned and King told him to pack his bags. Silverheels would be leaving the next day for Mexico to begin production on Captain from Castile. Set in the 16th century Mexico, the film was a historic adventure that follows a nobleman as he flees Spain and joins an expedition to Mexico alongside an infamous conquistador who changes the mission from exploration to conquering once they arrive. In his journey, the nobleman befriends a runaway indigenous prince played by Silverheels. The movie was one of the most expensive of its era, costing $4.5 million and featured 19,500 Mexican extras. Filming began on November 25, 1946 and wrapped on April 4, 1947. The film had good reviews but was considered a financial failure after it brought in only $3.65 million at the box office. Captain from Castile was Silverheels' first feature film, even though he was uncredited for his role. Something that would also happen in Key Largo, the 1948 film noir directed by John Huston and starring Humphrey Bogart and Lauren Bacall. Undeterred, he would go on to act in several more films, but as the decade ended, he was offered the role of a lifetime, and it would make him famous. The American Broadcasting Company, or ABC, launched its television network on April 19, 1948, hoping to generate a hit. The network looked to its radio shows to find one to adapt into this new medium. It was the dawn of a new era, and for the company, one of its most popular radio programs with both children and adults was The Lone Ranger. Since its debut in 1933, it had released over 2,500 episodes, and believing it to be a hit, ABC adapted it for TV, then brought on the man who created the original radio show, George Trendle, as a producer, while MGM film producer Jack Chertok was hired as a director. To play the Lone Ranger, they cast Clayton Moore, a former acrobat, model, and soldier who was known for his work in the Ghost of Zorro movie serial. Trendle saw him in the role and thought he was perfect for the Lone Ranger. To portray Tonto, the friend and sidekick, Trendle and Chertok wanted an indigenous actor rather than a white actor to portray the character. Jay Silverheels had been making a name for himself in Hollywood for several years, and he was offered the role. And while he didn't call himself a fan of the show, he said he did listen to it on the radio from time to time. Silverheels signed the contract, but he was not enthusiastic about it after reading the first scripts and having heard the radio show. He felt that Tonto was once again a humiliating portrayal of an indigenous person. In the show, the Lone Ranger was the last survivor of a group of Texas Rangers who were killed, and he's found near death by Tonto, who nurses him back to health. From then on, the Lone Ranger and Tonto spend each episode riding through the Old West, helping people in the towns dotting the landscape. On September 15, 1949, the William Tell Overture blared in millions of living rooms across the United States as the Lone Ranger galloped onto the television screen. And ABC was hoping to develop its first hit, and with the Lone Ranger, they had it. By the end of the first season, it was the ninth highest rated show on television, drawing in an audience share of 49.7%. With the success of the Lone Ranger, Silverheels was cast in one of his biggest roles yet, that of Geronimo, the Apache military leader and medicine man in the film Broken Arrow. Starring Jimmy Stewart, the story follows white settlers and Apaches in a bloody war until a white scout has an enlightening encounter and begins to see humanity in his enemies. It was like no other film at the time in its portrayal of Native Americans because it portrayed them in a balanced and sympathetic way. Broken Arrow's tolerance and racial equality would influence later Western films. Unfortunately, due to the era, the majority of the indigenous peoples on screen were portrayed by people of European descent. Brooklyn-born actor Jeff Chandler played Apache leader Cochise, a role that earned him an Oscar nomination. 17-year-old white actress Deborah Paget played the indigenous woman, Sansa Ray, who falls in love with the 42-year-old Jimmy Stewart.
Silver Heels was the only main cast member portraying an indigenous character,

0: was actually indigenous. When the second season of The Lone Ranger debuted, the show drew in over 12 million viewers an episode and rose to number 7 in the Nielsen ratings. As the show reached the eyes of viewers across North America, Jay Silverheel suddenly found himself being swamped with fan mail at home and people crowding around him on the streets. One disadvantage of this newfound fame was he couldn't find the time to travel home to see his family due to his hectic schedule. To make up for that, his family made regular trips to Los Angeles to visit him. And during one visit, his brother Hugh said, "Too hot. When I arrived, the temperature outside was 103 degrees, and Jay was working inside the studio under burning lights. I just do not know how he could manage it." As Tonto, Silverheels also did all of his own stunts. He refused to use a double for any horse riding scenes or hard fighting action sequences. He said, "People ask me if I can really ride. They ask me if I was exposed to horses as a boy in Brantford. Actually, the horses were exposed to me." His skills came in handy because his horse Scout was much faster than Silver, the Lone Ranger's horse, and Silverheels said his most difficult task on set was holding Scout back. He said, quote, "You couldn't have the sidekick zipping out in front of the hero," end quote. In his spare time, Silverheels also worked hard to maintain his physique by jogging, lifting weights, and practicing on a punching bag. Eventually, he pushed himself too far, though, and in 1954, he suffered a heart attack. He recovered, but was told he could not work out like before, so, to keep from gaining weight, he started a fat-free diet to keep his body lean.
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0: All that work was worth it for the money that Silverheels was making. He was paid about $100,000 per season for the role of Tonto. Now, despite all the work he put in to remain lean for his character's look and the fact he did all of his own stunts, there was a significant pay gap between himself and his co-star Moore. It was paid about double what Silverheels received. The disparity between how Moore and Silverheels were paid extended to how they were treated outside the show. At a fan gathering in West Virginia, Moore was approached to visit a children's ward of a nearby hospital, but the invitation was not extended to Silverheels, despite the fact he always took time for his young fans. The children at the hospital were excited to see the Lone Ranger, but kept asking for Tonto. When Moore saw Silverheels later, he asked him about his absence, to which Silverheels responded, quote, "I speak your language. If you had asked me, I'd have been glad to go, but I am no animal that follows humbly along behind the Lone Ranger." The disappointment in how he was being treated extended to how the character was portrayed on the television. One thing that bothered Silverheels was how Tonto talked, using phrases like "situation," "plenty bad," and "me go now." He said it was insulting. In a McLean's interview, Silverheels stated he believed the character was written purposely to have poor intelligence because it was property owned by a Texan who saw Native Americans that way. To counter Tonto's image of a simple man who dressed in animal skins, Silverheels always made sure he wore expensive suits wherever he was out visiting people in public or participating in publicity events. He refused to wear the buckskins and white feather headdress outside the show. During one publicity stop, the Vancouver Sun wrote, "Silverheels signed autographed as he talked. A gaudy Indian headdress scarcely matched his dark Ivy League suit." He also didn't like how Tonto seemed to be subservient, despite having saved the Lone Ranger's life on many occasions. Silverheels added, "Look at it. The Lone Ranger has saved Tonto's life, and Tonto has saved the Lone Ranger's. Therefore, they should be brothers, closer than brothers. But the Lone Ranger treats him like some kind of servant, and this seems to suit Tonto fine." He was also dissatisfied with his character's iconic habit of calling the Lone Ranger Kimo Sabe. Silverheels stated it was supposed to mean faithful friend, but in reality, it was mumbo jumbo created by a Hollywood writer. With his new stature as a famous actor, Silverheels used his platform to speak out against anyone who passed themselves off as an Indigenous person to get work in television or movies. He said, "I'm a Mohawk. If you ever pass yourself off as an expert of Mohawk Indians, watch out for me." It was Silverheels' hope that he could one day star in television to show Indigenous people as he knew them, with dignity, while restoring the image he felt had been tarnished and lost. His passion for proper portrayal of his people in films and television surprised many in the media. The Calgary Herald wrote, "There's more to Canadian-born Jay Silverheels than the popular TV image of the silent sidekick Tonto. Scratch the surface of this bronze, ruggedly handsome Indian and you'll find a man of deep feelings, highly articulate, and well-read." While Silverheels criticized the character, he was still happy that the show portrayed an Indigenous character in a relatively positive manner. Tonto was one of the good guys, rather than as an enemy, and said, "I was lucky, I guess. Hollywood makes a lot of movies about Indians, but rarely uses any of us in the roles." The Vancouver Province wrote at the time, Silverheels was the only major Indigenous actor in Hollywood with name recognition. It said, quote, Take away Fred Astaire and you still have Donald O'Connor and Gene Kelly. Take away Marilyn Monroe and you've got quite a few other blondes. But take away Jay Silverheels and Hollywood is almost without an authoritative Indian. As Silverheels cemented a star quality in Hollywood, achieving a level of fame few actors get to enjoy, the Lone Ranger show was still popular in the ratings. But there were changes on the horizon. In 1955, show creator George Trendles sold the rights of the Lone Ranger to Jack Rather, a television producer who had success with shows such as Sergeant Preston of the Yukon and Lassie. The Lone Ranger continued to be popular, but it was slowly losing ground as new competition arrived on the television screen, and during the 1954-55 season, the show fell outside the top 20. The show may have been slipping in the ratings, but among children it was still extremely popular, as was seen when Silverheels returned to Canada in 1956. It was his first trip home to the Six Nations Reserve in Brantford in 18 years, and the decision was made when his family visited Los Angeles the previous year. Silverheels agreed to return to help raise funds for a sports center, which would sit on land donated by his mother and would be named the J. Silverheels Memorial Hall. A parade for him was held, and as it traveled through Brantford, a sea of children lined the road to see Silverheels wave from a car. At one point, the car was surrounded by hundreds of children who climbed onto it, causing the rear bumper to scrape along the pavement. Once the children were asked to get out of the car, the parade continued. After, a Meet Tonto event was planned in Lions Park, but after the commotion on the car, the decision was made to cancel it over fears it would cause children to be trampled in the rush. Locals said the reception for Silverheels was bigger than any they had ever seen, including when Prime Minister Louis Saint-Laurent visited the community. During the trip, he also visited two hospitals where he met with children and signed autographs. He then went to City Hall where he signed the guest book, met the mayor, and attended a formal luncheon. Mayor Max Sherman said, "A demonstration of affection, the like of which has never been seen in the city of Brantford. It was bigger than the welcome for Gene Autry." During the luncheon, Silverheels rose to thank the mayor and began to tear up over the homecoming that had been given. He said, "And they say that Indians never do show emotion. This will be the high point of my life, no matter what happens." In terms of his time on the Lone Ranger, it just might have been the high point of his life. Within a year, his entire life would be changed, and he would be looking towards an unknown future. After the heartwarming visit home, he returned to Los Angeles and the set of The Lone Ranger. Season 5 of the show debuted on September 13, 1956 and aired 39 episodes. But Jack Rather wanted to take it to the big screen and decided not to negotiate for a sixth season, causing the show to end after 221 episodes. The Lone Ranger movie debuted in 1956, starring Moore and Silverheels in the same roles. The movie was a success, grossing $3.9 million as the 53rd most popular movie of the year. Hoping to build off that success, a second movie was ordered, The Lone Ranger and the Lost City of Gold, which debuted in 1958. But this time, it was a failure, as it grossed less than $500,000. Now, the movie may have been a failure, but it seemed that children were still clamoring to meet Tonto. In 1958, Silverheels traveled to Vancouver for an event where he was mobbed by children asking for autographs, and he signed for all of them. When asked if he got tired of signing his name, he said, "No, I like it. I like kids." He added he also loved getting invitations to raise money for causes such as children's hospitals. He said, "I'm always proud to get these invitations. I guess it proves the Lone Ranger series is as popular as ever." But he wasn't entirely right, as all good things must come to an end. Those kids soon grew up, and the Lone Ranger moved into the realm of nostalgia. And for Silverheels, it was the end of an era. In 1959, Jay Silverheels played Tonto in an uncredited role in Alias Jesse James, which starred Bob Hope. The film featured cameos by several Western TV and film stars of television and movie Westerns, including Roy Rogers, Gary Cooper, and Bing Crosby. Silverheels was about to discover that a great role came at a great cost. Leonard Nimoy will always be Spock, George Wendt will always be Norm, and Jay Silverheels will always be Tonto. The Tonto role had helped him gain fame and fortune, but like so many actors since, he found it came at the cost of being typecast. With so many producers, directors, and viewers identifying him as Tonto, and the offers began to dry up following 1961. He acted in 8 television shows and movies from 1959 to 1961, but only acted in 1 episode of Laramie in 1962. Silverheel said in September of that year, "I could kid you and say I've been working hard, but the truth is I haven't worked in 4 months. Things were not in his favor, and his next role didn't come till 1965 when he appeared in the shows Branded and Daniel Boone. During that gap, he decided to give back and help other Indigenous actors. In 1963, he formed the Indian Actors Workshop to help new actors navigate the world of acting and find work. His friend, Lois Red Elk, said, "He labored very, very long in getting all the right equipment and scripts and contacting Indian people and encouraging us. I met him at the workshop, and at that time he was working in an episode of the Virginian television show. He just stipulated in his contract that Indian people get into that series."
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1: Low's going to get down to 9 tonight with a few clouds. Tomorrow, mainly sunny, high of 22. Monday, a high of 20 and cloudy. And Tuesday, showers and a high of 19.
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0: Silver Heels was still popular enough as Tonto and made occasional public appearances. In 1963, he visited the Calgary Stampede, where he rode in the famous Stampede Parade and was a special guest at the Children's Day program. He also spoke at the grandstand platform, where he spoke out against the poor treatment of the Indigenous actors in Hollywood. He said, "There seems to be something against giving an Indian a good part. If one sets out to overcome something, there's always a way if one keeps trying." Afterwards, he made sure to visit the children's wards of the hospitals in the city. His appearance at the Stampede was widely praised. The Edmonton Journal wrote, "This week in Calgary, Jay Silverheels has said much for the swarming crowds, to adoring children in hospital wards, to anyone who wanted to stop and chat. He's a very, very good ambassador for his race and for the Hollywood industry." In the late 1960s, acting work slowed down even more. He appeared in 3 episodes of Pistols and Petticoats and Gentle Ben in 1966 and 1967. He had a small role in Smith in 1969, and that same year he got an uncredited role as a condemned man at a hanging in True Grit. As the 1960s came to an end, the generation that knew him as children were now becoming adults, and Silverheels was rediscovered as Tonto in reruns. In 1969, he reprised the role in a sketch on The Tonight Show with Johnny Carson. As he walked out to thunderous applause, he said, "My name is Tonto, I hail from Toronto, and I speak Esperanto." The sketch was popular enough it spawned a novelty single with Silverheels doing the vocals. He also began to act in commercials, usually portraying his most famous role. In an ad for Chevy in 1970, he played an Indigenous man, modeled after Tonto, who rescues 2 lost hikers that ignored his advice. The 2 hikers were played by 2 men who had played the Lone Ranger, Clayton Moore and John Hart. Silverheels said of his role, it was defining work. "I wouldn't mind getting away from the Tonto image, but in those days, it was work and I needed it. I didn't particularly like Tonto, but you can't tell directors what to do." That same year, Little Big Man came out, which was one of the first revisionist westerns that portrayed the Indigenous peoples as the good guys and the Americans as the villains. It starred Canadian Chief Dan George as Old Lodge Skins, which earned him an Oscar nomination for Best Supporting Actor. And while he didn't win, Chief Dan George made history as the first Indigenous person to be nominated for an Academy Award. Silverheels said of the film, "I don't believe in that kind of movie. It shows the same old tired savages. Imagine Dustin Hoffman playing an Indian. Chief Dan George is probably very good in the movie, but there's no acting into the part. He's just playing himself, a very old Indian." During this time, he and his former co-star and friend Clayton Moore kept in touch. They would exchange Christmas cards, and when Moore was in town, they would go out and get a drink together. In 1971, Silverheels made the decision to adopt the name he had used for the past 2 decades. He legally changed his name from Harold J. Smith, a name only his family referred to him as, to J. Silverheels, a name he made famous. He continued to act in the next few years, and 1973 turned out to be Silverheels' busiest year in a decade. One Little Indian was released first, with Silverheels in the minor role of Jimmy Wolfe. The film was notable for starring a young Jodie Foster in one of her first film roles. The film made a profit of $2 million. 1 week later, The Man Who Loved Cat Dancing was released. Starring Burt Reynolds, Jay Silverheels had the minor role of Chief. The film was panned, but made $3.6 million. Lastly, there was Santee, released in September of that year. The film, which starred Glenn Ford, is mostly forgettable today. For Jay Silverheels, it was his final role in a feature film, and he starred as John Crow. The next year, Silverheels was in an episode of Dusty's Trail and the short film A Different Drum as Jim Swifthands. The film was about a young Indigenous man trying to find acceptance from his family for his career choice, and it starred Chief Dan George, who was fast taking up the mantle of the world's most famous Indigenous actor from Silverheels. Alongside them were other Indigenous actors who were influenced by Silverheels, including Betty Ann Carr, George American Horse, and Lois Red Elk. A Different Drum was Silverheels' final film. Soon after its release in 1974, he suffered a stroke, causing his right side to be paralyzed, and he lost the ability to speak. For several months, he worked to regain his mobility and speech by going to therapy at the hospital 3 days a week. he made a fantastic recovery and was up and about within a few months. In 1975, Silverheels made a trip to the Six Nations Reserve to visit with family and friends, and this trip would be his last. His health was failing, but he was well enough on July 21, 1979, to appear in person when Jay Silverheels became the first Indigenous actor to be honored with a star on the Hollywood Walk of Fame. He said with tears in his eyes, "I am pleased and honored." Silverheels continued to hang on as troubles with his health mounted. His friend Tom Shelley said, "Two things kept the man alive. He had a full-blooded Mohawk spirit and a strong, strong heart." In January 1980, Silverheels was admitted to hospital suffering from cardiac problems and pneumonia. 3 months later, on March 5, 1980, he died from a stroke. Tom Shelley said, "Jay Silverheels was much more than just Tonto. This man gave more to this business than he ever received. He was the founder of the Indian Actors Workshop and also worked with the handicapped, the elderly, alcoholics, and drug addicts. And there were hundreds and hundreds of kids in the children's hospital. Those kids, oh, they just loved him." His co-star, Clayton Moore, added, "A perfect gentleman and a true fighter for the Indian cause. He was a great man with a great sense of humor. I'm going to miss him very much." Lois Redell credited him with changing the film industry for Indigenous actors and said, "He created the atmosphere for us to get into the industry. Before that, Indian people had to play props, extras, background. They just weren't any Indian people with speaking parts." Silverheels' ashes were returned to his reserve in Ontario, where a memorial was attended by 200 people. Reverend Robert Haynes said in his eulogy, "He never forgot his people. He was aware of the part they had in the brotherhood of the universe." In 1993, he was inducted into the Hall of Great Western Performers at the National Cowboy and Western Heritage Museum. In 1997, he was inducted in the Canadian Lacrosse Hall of Fame. Today, a portrait of Silverheels hangs at the Buffalo Theatre in Buffalo, New York. Many Indigenous actors from Canada have made their mark in Hollywood, like the Oscar nominee Chief Dan George, the amazing Graham Greene, and the up-and-coming Expanse actor Kara Gee. Then there is Lily Gladstone, who's making history for being the first Native American woman to be nominated for an Oscar, and she won the Best Lead Actress SAG Award for her role in Killers of the Flower Moon. And I like to think that Jay Silverheels would be proud of shows like Reservation Dogs and True Detective Night Country, and he was the one who helped kick down the door for all of these opportunities to exist, and many actors owe a debt of gratitude to Jay Silverheels, the Indigenous Canadian actor who helped open that initial door. And although this is the end of the story, there is something else you should know. Jay Silverheels was a lacrosse star, a television star, and a man who used his fame to help his fellow Indigenous actors. But he also had a passion for horse racing. In his spare time, Silverheels raised and raced standardbred horses. He loved it so much that he obtained a harness racing license and competed in races across Canada and the United States. Once, a child asked him if any of his horses could outrun Tonto's horse Scout from the Lone Ranger. Silverheels responded by saying, "Heck, I could outrun Scout." He had a deep respect for his horses as well. Throughout his career, he had ridden horses on screen, and they helped cement his image with millions of people. His friend Tom Shelley said, "He had a genuine love of horses." And Silverheels did, and he was racing as a harness driver nearly to the end of his life. I hope you enjoyed that episode and our look at the actor Jay Silverheels. This show is researched, produced, and written by me, Craig Baird, with the help of Dila Velasquez. 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
31: From the National Newsroom of the Canadian Press, I'm John Kennedy. U.S. and Iranian officials are preparing to resume high-stakes talks in Switzerland, but fresh tensions are creating uncertainty about whether a lasting peace agreement can be reached. Tehran claims it has closed the Strait of Hormuz, but the U.S. military says commercial ship traffic continues to move through the region. Negotiators are expected to tackle details of a temporary deal designed to halt the conflict, while Iran has warned that progress will be limited unless fighting between Israel and Hezbollah stops. Toronto's waterfront was a sea of black, red, and yellow as rapturous German fans marched towards the stadium ahead of Germany and Ivory Coast World Cup matches at Toronto Stadium. Police say sun and mostly clear skies shone on an estimated 5,000 people who took part in the festive march. Many Ivory Coast supporters have also filled Toronto Stadium. The country's orange, white, and green flag was draped around the shoulders of Ariel Taco before the game, who said it was the best feeling in the world to see the World Cup hosted in Toronto. A new wildfire threatening Lytton, BC, is forcing residents to prepare for the possibility of leaving their homes once again, years after the community was devastated by the deadly blaze. The out-of-control wildfire is located 3 kilometers south of Lytton and has grown to roughly 6 square kilometers, prompting evacuation orders covering dozens of properties in the village and surrounding area. Roughly 130 firefighters, 9 helicopters, and structure protection crews are battling the fire, which has shut down 116-kilometer stretch of Highway 1 between Boston Bar and Cache Creek. Officials in the UK say a collision between 2 passenger trains killed an operator and injured dozens of passengers. It happened Friday night in central England, and speaking to reporters this morning, British Transport Police Chief Constable Lucy Dorsey said 9 people remain in critical condition.
9: Over 80 people were treated at hospital.
31: The cause of the crash remains under investigation. 2 carved cedar poles have now been installed on either side of the famous Chilkoot Trail as a reminder that First Nations used the trail long before those trying to strike it rich in the Klondike Gold Rush. The 53-kilometer trail connects the upper Yukon River to the Alaska coast and was made famous for its access to the gold fields in the 1890s. Keith Wolf Smarch carved the totems and says the poles represent the wolf and the raven.
10: The whole entire Yukon, every First Nation in Yukon is either a wolf or a raven. What I think people will get when they walk by them is just, they'll recognize that we have a presence here and we're still here. We're not, it's not all gold rush.
31: The Chilkoot Trail is a National Historic Site because of the role it played in the mass movement of prospectors throughout the gold rush. This is the Canadian Press. In sports, Germany edged Ivory Coast 2-1 at the World Cup in Toronto, with Denis Undav receiving a pass from Felix Metscher before scoring the winner 4 minutes into stoppage time. With the victory, Germany clinched a spot in the knockout round. The Toronto Blue Jays rallied for an 8-6 win over the Chicago Cubs at Wrigley Field today, getting a go-ahead 3-run homer off Kazuma Okamoto in the 8th inning to help the comeback. A day after losing 16-2 to the Cubs, the Jays were trailing 5-0 before scoring 8 straight runs. The Calgary Stampeders and defending Grey Cup champion Saskatchewan Roughriders have kicked off to cap a 3-game day in the CFL. The Toronto Argonauts quarterback Chad Kelly threw 4 touchdown passes and 4 interceptions in a 44-24 road win over the Ottawa Redblacks earlier today. From the Canadian Press, I'm John Kennedy.
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12: Welcome in. Here's some of what's coming up on the program tonight. What if the secret to reclaiming your attention isn't meditation therapy or a retreat in the woods, but a flip phone? In 10 minutes' time, why a popular new phone that blocks social media might actually make you calmer and way less angry at strangers on the internet. Then after that, models in the fashion industry have gotten more diverse, but have beauty standards actually budged for the better? The answer to that question, complicated. We'll discuss it halfway through the hour. But for now, let's dive into the show, because it's my special day. All right, supersonic flights. NASA has just announced one. They've reached an amazing milestone with their X-59 thingy. I am here with Carmi Levy to give us more details, because clearly I'm an idiot. Carmi Levy's a tech analyst, and he comes on the show when it's time for Technology Time. Carmi, welcome in.
13: Oh, it's good to be with the birthday boy on a supersonic June. Awesome to be with you. Have you had your Kit Kat? Did you have it for breakfast yet? Lunch?
12: No.
13: Supper? What? Pick a meal.
0: Here's what I did. So for my 30th birthday, I had this party planned.
13: Uh-huh.
0: And then my like best friend, I'm just going to name him even though he's private because I'm going to shame him. His name's Dan. If you're listening, you should feel bad. He couldn't make it to my 30th party and I felt so depressed and like I needed him somehow. I was emotionally not well regulated at the time. I canceled my birthday. I went to a bar alone. Okay. I was still drinking at the time. And then another friend texted me. He's like, how are you at a bar alone on your 30th? He ended up coming. We had a nice time, him and I.
13: Oh, so pox on you, Dan, and kudos to this other friend who stepped in.
0: However, for my 31st, I planned the 30th birthday that I wanted at a restaurant. Uh-huh. It was a lot of fun. Dan came. I had a great time, and the pressure was off.
13: Yeah.
0: I'm basically doing that now. Last night, I invited a couple friends over for dinner. They didn't really even know it was my birthday, but we kind of celebrated it anyway. That's my version of being at a bar alone. Tonight, I'm just going to a restaurant with Miranda. I am not throwing a party. And for my 41st, block the date, Carmi. Come to New York.
13: Yeah.
0: I'm throwing a party.
13: Okay, I'm adding it onto my calendar right now. World listeners, he's inviting me, so I have to go. So I look forward to this.
0: Carmi Levy, it's literally just going to be me and you.
13: I look forward to it. I'll bring a camera. I will bring my non-alcoholic whatever, because I'm not really a drinker either, and I am looking forward to it.
0: I bought wine for my friends last night when I cooked for them. No problem. Anyway, I think that's a great model for me. I'm going to do it when I'm 52. Have a depressed, by myself, weird, awkward, not invite anyone dinner, whatever. And then for my 51st, it's the big party. It's like the reason I hate New Year's Eve, you know?
13: Yeah, so much build up. And quite frankly, every day is special, right? So, you know, yeah. No. And you're a perfect example of that. Doesn't matter what day it is. It's always a good day when we get to hang out.
0: Well, every day is special when we talk technology stories with you.
13: Yes. This is starting to sound like a Barney episode.
0: Let's talk about NASA's X-59, okay?
13: This
0: is an amazing aircraft. I kind of grew up before the Concorde. Concorde. It's wild to me of all the technology gaps humanity has, supersonic jets, we don't really have them except for fighter planes, you know?
13: Yeah.
0: Why can't I go from New York to Paris or New York to Vancouver or New York to Tokyo in like 30 seconds? You know, we have the technology.
13: We do, but it comes with costs. And, you know, the cost of a supersonic plane is the sonic boom. And so if you fly supersonically over land, it's going to make huge noise on the ground. And it isn't just inconvenient. It's damaging. You know, decades ago, there was the Kelowna Air Show in BC. The Blue Angels were performing, and one of the planes got behind the rest of the formation, so he wanted to catch up. So he pushed the throttles forward, went into afterburner, and accidentally went supersonic right over downtown Kelowna, and he blew out like hundreds of windows in the process, and the U.S. Navy had to pay to fix it all. So that's the reason why the Concorde, which was a technological masterpiece, like just the coolest plane probably ever made, but it was an economic failure because it could not fly over land. It was only feasible to fly supersonically over the ocean, which limited where it could fly.
0: So it would like take off from New York, and basically that's on the border of the ocean, and then go to Paris and London, but it would like slow down when it went over land so it wouldn't blow people's eardrums out.
13: That's exactly it. No other airlines aside from British Airways and Air France bought it. They were subsidized for their entire history by the British and French governments. They were a massive money loser. And ultimately, after that crash, there was just no way to kind of make it safe and make it economically feasible. They retired it.
0: Do you remember in the 90s? Like, I grew up in Toronto going to the Sky Dome, okay? Mm-hmm. Like, for baseball, my grandfather was a baseball nut.
13: Sky Dome
0: and
13: forever.
0: I remember they would, like, pause the game.
13: Yeah.
0: When a plane flew over. Growing up in the 90s, like jets were so loud. And I think somewhere along the line, all the new, you know, Boeing, Airbus, whatever aircraft massively got quieter to the point where you could be in a downtown of a city with a, you know, 300 person jet flying over you and barely hear it. There's been a massive shift in the amount of noise these aircraft make. I imagine that shift is possible with supersonic as well.
13: It certainly is. And that's what the X-59 is all about. So any plane with an X, that's an X plane. The first X plane, the X-1, was the first plane to go supersonic. Chuck Yeager flew it. And so NASA has this plane. It's called the X-59. The program is called Quest. And basically, it's designed to test the theory, can we have a supersonic plane that doesn't make a sonic boom? Instead, using certain technologies, the way the plane is shaped with a super long nose, if we can modify the shockwave that it makes when it hits the ground, we can turn it a sonic boom into what's called a sonic thump. So it sounds almost like a car door closing a couple of blocks away. So that's the theory anyway. They're flying this plane now to test it. They've been flying it for about a year and it just went supersonic for the first time earlier this month. It flew Mach 1.1 and then it flew Mach 1.4 and actually reached 55,000 feet. So they're testing out the envelope, making sure that it's ready. And then once they figured that out and they're at that point, they will then fly it over populated areas. They'll put sensors on the ground, and they'll also have people ready, waiting, listening for this sound, and they will measure the acoustic signature as it flies at supersonic speed overhead to see if, in fact, it is a sonic thump. If it is, they'll use that technology, that shaping, on an actual commercial aircraft. Right now, the X-59 can only hold one person. It's just the pilot, but it's testing the technology to see if it's feasible. So if you ever wanted to have basically like a son of Concorde, it's going to be based on this technology from this plane.
0: Well, one of the profound realizations I'm having as I turn 40 is that I don't get enough fiber, and so I'm taking Metamucil every day. And sonic booms are a problem. But if with enough practice, in my case, taking Metamucil every day, it reduces the sonic booms, I hear. In this case, refining the technology, keeping these planes in the air, learning about them, that's their version of taking Metamucil every day. Eventually, these sonic booms will get quieter. That mental corn maze I just took you on, I'm not sure it even made any sense. But it's just so sad to me that because of that awful crash and because of the economic flop of the Concorde, the technology just didn't get refined for like, what, 20, 25 years, 30 years?
13: Yeah, here we are. I think we're 23 years on since its last flight. And the good news is that you have this test program that's happening. There's another one. It's called Overture. It's come from a company called Boom. They're actually developing a small size. It almost looks like a Son of Concorde, a supersonic passenger aircraft. And it will incorporate some of this sound reduction technology. They have test flown a prototype, a small single-seat version of it, known as the XB-1. American and United have put and orders for this aircraft for when it does fly. So potentially we could be not necessarily on the verge, but we're a few years out from having the option of buying a ticket on a supersonic aircraft, just like you could when it was the Concorde. The good news here is it won't be a luxury flight. It'll still likely be more expensive than a conventional flight, but it will be what they call relatively affordable for more of us, which I think is just amazing. I remember as a kid, I was in Long Island. I saw this aircraft, I saw this plane fly overhead. It was the Concorde on approach to JFK. I was never the same after that.
0: You were on Long Island. That's a little New York thing. You can't say in Long Island. I get told
13: right.
0: That.
13: I was on the island.
0: All right. When we come back, the hottest piece of telecom technology from Commodore is a new flip phone without social media or web browsers. Why would people want a dumb phone? We're here with Carmi Levy, who is not dumb, and me, who is, well, me. We'll be back with It's Time for Technology Time in a moment.
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33: Looking at a few clouds in the sky tonight with a low of 9. Tomorrow mainly sunny and a high of 22. Cloudy on Monday, high of 20. And showers expected Tuesday with a high of 19.
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12: All right, Commodore, the company behind a very well-selling desktop computer, they have a new product on the market, and it's a hot piece of telecommunications technology. Is it more advanced than the iPhone? No, it's not. It's a flip phone that blocks social media and web browsers. Why would people want this? Why do we want tech that blocks our access to things like social media and the internet? Well, that's what we're going to discuss here with Carmi Levy, a tech analyst. It's time for Technology Time. It's the time of week he comes on the show. Carmi, welcome to the program. Honestly, a dumb phone, a flip phone, doesn't sound so bad to me, I gotta say.
13: No, it doesn't. And you're not the only one. There is a growing trend of people who are just sick of their smartphones. They're really tired of being always on, of all the notifications, of all the apps. They're tired of doom scrolling through social media and just always feeling like their data is being just sucked out of them for purposes they don't even know. So and we've seen other phones, we've seen flip phones. They're not disappearing. There's a small percentage of the market that really wants to hold on to this. And it isn't just families with senior citizens who want something simple. It's younger people as well. In fact, a lot of the demand for this, these are the same people who are buying turntables and cassettes and reel-to-reels and using film cameras to take pictures. And so it seems like a flip phone isn't really a thing. It is. And Commodore calls it's one the Callback 8020. And what's really cool about it is it blocks, right in the operating system, it blocks web browsers and social media. So you will not be browsing the web. You will not be downloading doom scrolling apps, but it does allow allow you to install 99% of all the other apps in the Android App Store, and it also supports sideloading. So you don't have to give up that connectivity if you don't want to, but because it's a flip phone, because it has certain limitations built into it, it restricts your connectivity, it restricts the amount of data that is shared, it addresses a lot of the reasons why most of us hate smartphones in the first place, but it still allows you to lead a somewhat digitally connected life, but you know, a somewhat healthier one as well.
12: Yeah, there's kind of that gap. These like dumb phones on the market, they don't have apps like Uber or Lyft or some of the or Google Maps or things you need to like basically be a human in society and function these days. They don't work well with that stuff. So they're either like really dumb or they're too smart. That balance, I think, that like Gen Z is looking for to like cut social media, young people fetishizing old technology, like, you know, point and shoot cameras and film cameras and things like that. There isn't that balance there that I'm seeing. Is this product going to strike that balance of like getting rid of the bad technology, getting rid of the unhealthy technology, making it seem like a nostalgic old phone while simultaneously letting you use things like Uber, Google Maps, and things that you might need for your everyday?
13: I think it stands a better chance than those other options, those completely dumb options, of striking that balance. And it is a much more, let's call it, sustainable option compared to just a flip phone that does nothing else but make calls and meet.

0: a modern version of it that looked like the original computer. So he really does, you know, he feels that the brand still has some kind of currency with folks maybe like me, and maybe with folks who just want to lead a bit of a different digital life. And I think it's certainly getting a lot of attention. It would get my attention. It's something I would probably try myself to see if I could wean myself off of these addictive smartphone technologies. Certainly worth a look. And if anything can succeed, it's probably this one.
1: I recently acquired a new citizenship, which I haven't actually talked about on my show yet. I will, for anyone listening. But I had to go to a photo shop to get my passport photo.
0: Mm-hmm.
1: And there was like a line out the door, this little family-run photo shop, photo selling shop, not Photoshop the app. A shop that sells photos, a camera store.
0: Shop of photos, yes.
1: What do you even call a store like that? A photography store.
0: Yeah, photography store, camera store.
1: Anyway, I'm like, is this the line for passport photos? And the woman at the desk is like, no, come right in. It was all young people, like 30 and younger. And mm-hmm. I was watching them go to the counter. They all had like film canisters.
0: Yeah.
1: They were all getting their film done. And there seems to be this obsession with nostalgic old technology that young people have. I wonder if this phone could be good for them. But yeah, I don't know if you've noticed this uptick as well. I know it's kind of a tangent I'm going on here, but
0: I think people are tired of the digital lifestyle. And I think they realize that there's a dark side to it. And they want to turn off. They want to unplug. They want to disconnect a little bit and sort of get back in touch with why they love the craft of photography, or you know, the craft of creativity in the first place. You know, when they weren't constantly being bombarded by notifications and weren't constantly having their data pulled out of their devices. And so I think this is a nice kind of happy medium. Nice to see film coming back. Nice to see all of these kind of analog technologies not only surviving somehow, but thriving because people recognize they're special.
1: All right, before the break, we were talking about my 30th birthday 10 years ago, and my friend Dan, who wouldn't come to my 30th birthday. Shame on you, Dan.
0: Yeah,
1: I don't know why
0: we don't know if he's still... Are you still friends with him?
1: Yeah, of course. He's my best friend. I love Dan. anyway, Dan loves the AirPod. I don't have them, but I bought them for my girlfriend. And this, I don't know why. He's an unpaid brand ambassador for the Apple AirPod. And so this story is going to stick it to him. There's a health warning that some cardiologists are saying about AirPods. What is it?
0: So for anyone who wears a pacemaker or a defibrillator or any other what they call cardiovascular implantable device or CID, the worry is, and I don't, but I, you know, hear my AirPods as well. I go everywhere with them.
1: People do love them.
0: Oh, they're amazing, and they're just so dead simple, easy to use. And of all the headphones I've had over the years, and I've used
1: I'll get a pair of whatever. I love these.
0: Yeah, I'm a big fan. So, and I say that because, you know, again, no, Apple's not paying me. The problem is they emit magnetic, because they're radio devices, they use Bluetooth to communicate with the phone, they emit a very small magnetic field, which could interfere with your pacemaker or defibrillator if it's too close. So research is becoming increasingly clear that within 6 inches, it could be problematic. It could turn off what's called it could trigger what's called the magnet safe mode on your defibrillator, make it stop working temporarily until the AirPods are moved further away. So the message here is to not keep it in a shirt pocket, not keep it close to your chest if you have one of these implantable devices. That way you'll never run into a situation where it would interfere with the operation of it. So keep it in your pants pocket, keep it in a purse, keep it in a backpack, but you know, not sort of on your person where it could interfere with it. And certainly it's worth having. I'm not a doctor. I don't play one on TV or on radio, but do have that conversation with your doctor if you've got one of these implantable devices and if you are concerned that there is an issue. Get their guidance as well and have them walk you through it. It's something that you want to be aware of.
1: Well, it's good general advice. Keep it in your pants. But if you've got a defibrillator.
0: What's the thing I'm saying? A pacemaker.
1: If you've got a pacemaker and you've got AirPods, keep them in your pants. Don't put them in your shirt pocket. Is that the takeaway?
0: It certainly is. Because if it does get too close, what it'll do is it'll simply stop it from doing what it's supposed to do. So pacemaker is supposed to, you know, provide a shock to your heart, or defibrillator is supposed to regulate your rhythm. It won't be able to do that while that magnetic interference is taking place. So you might feel dizzy, you might feel woozy, you might have some sort of cardiac related symptoms during that temporary period until the device is removed from within that 6-inch range. So just something to keep an eye out for, and something to talk about with a doctor as well, just to make sure. It's a relatively small risk, but it's a risk all the same, and it's something you might want to be aware of if you are an AirPod fan. And of course, this applies to, it doesn't have to be Apple's devices, right? It could be Bluetooth, ear, you know, headphones.

0: phones from any other company. It could be any other wireless device. So the same thing applies to your smartphone. If you have one of those, an Apple Pencil, if you have a Microsoft Surface Pen, whatever that device is, if it's radio equipped, beware.
1: Well, Carmi, it's my 40th birthday today, and my boss said, you want to take the day off? I said, no, I want to work. I love what I do, and I love the people I work with, so I wanted to thank you for doing the show, and it was a joy having you on the program today.
0: Well, here's to the best possible year for easily one of the nicest people I know. I hope you have the best birthday, my friend.
1: Stop it. And that goes to everyone I work with. Danny, Adam, my manager who doesn't like to be named on the radio. But anyway, we're here with Carmi Levy. Carmi, thanks for being here.
0: Thanks, David.
1: Just ahead, in modeling, has the fashion industry really embraced diversity or just gotten really good at looking like it has? We'll unpack a new study about it next.
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1: Beauty standards. I'm talking the way models look in magazines, fashion ads, everywhere really. Have beauty standards actually changed over the last few years? Well, people say fashion is becoming more inclusive, but a massive new study of nearly 800,000 model castings show that while fashion may be more diverse than ever, we're still clinging to the exact same idea of an ideal body. Let's talk to someone who worked on that study. Their name is Sagar Kumar. They're a network science researcher at Northeastern University. Sagar, welcome to the show.
19: Hello, hello. Happy to be here.
1: So how do you dig into nearly 800,000 records? And when you do, what are you expecting to see in the model world?
19: To be honest, the way to do it is to, with a very big computer and hopefully a lot of storage space. And it's really not that fun building up the whole backend to actually be able to get all this data, store this data, and work through it. Looking through it, I don't really know what we expected. I mean, to be honest, what we expected was, you know, so the team, myself, we're all pretty clued in to the fashion world. And there's been a lot of conversation about diversity in the last 10 years or so. So I think a lot of what we're going to talk about, a lot of what we've seen in these results was kind of just our first test to see like, well, you know, we expect to see these things. Like we probably expect to see more inclusive model sizing because everyone's talking about that. Do we see that? Like just basic statistics. Let's calculate the average. Let's see all these kinds of things. Does that show up? The answer is no. that's the upshot.
1: Do we think that like fashion companies and ads and things are kind of like when the ads appear more inclusive, let's say with body size, those ads get kind of prominently featured, but behind the scenes, not much changes? Like, why are we seeing the shift? Why are people talking about this shift, but then the data doesn't really reflect it too much?
19: Yeah, no, it's a really fascinating, there's this really fascinating conversation that has to happen between media in as much as like magazines, journalism, ads, all this kind of fashion, and then runway fashion. And they work really close together, but they're not exactly the same. And so our data set spans all of these things, and that's one of the important parts of it. But so to your question, what we see is that the average body doesn't seem to change, but sort of the upper end does seem to grow. So it seems like you have more plus size models, you have more plus size models than you had before, but on average, it stays pretty much the same. I think a good example of this is like, you know, you have a classroom where the average is like 70 and there's like 100 students in class and you add like five kids that get like a 99, the average isn't going to change that much, but you can sort of like put those kids up as your poster child, right? Like that's who you're putting on all the magazines and all the ads and showing those off. Like, look at how well these kids are doing.
1: That's in some sense how everything can change, but stay exactly the same.
19: Exactly.
1: How diversity can increase while these ideals and the average doesn't really change at all. It's still kind of not very inclusive. Is that understanding correct?
19: No, that's absolutely right. And you know, I think there's something to be said about representation, how it's, you know, I write a lot about this, and I think it's really important that we have this kind of representation. But there's kind of like a downside and maybe a darker side to this, which is like, well, if all of your models are size 00, and then you add like a sprinkle of like larger sizes, then you're sort of only making this difference between them stronger, right? You're only making the self and the other distinction a lot, you know, more obvious, which can also be dangerous. So the goal is not just to be more inclusive, like in this tokenizing way, but also across the board, change what the standards and ideals are.
1: I imagine other cultural norms can change over time, the way we think about, I don't know, music, politics, even gender roles. Why not waist sizes? Why is fashion kind of stuck and model, the ideal of what a model is kind of stuck in the past?
19: You know, that's a really good question. And I think I'm going to cop out a little bit and say that's not something that the data necessarily can answer. I think this study needs to be, at some point, is also just a call for people to pay more attention to a lot of the work that's been done by gender scholars, sociologists, anyone that's doing this kind of ethnographic work, to really try and understand, like, what is it about thinness that just this industry can't let go of? You know, I mean, we're seeing it actually slide back now. We had this whole era of inclusion, but now, you know, we're working on getting the data now. But
1: is it due to GLP-1s? Is that at a left, like to Ozempic and stuff?
19: Yeah, that's what a lot of people are talking about. And so we're getting the data in for the last few shows now. But, you know, if I'm going to make a prediction, I'm going to say that I think that there's a strict, we're going to see a downward trend. And a big part of that is GLP-1s. It has to be, right? I mean, these fashion industries are struggling now. You see actually people hedging against or people's bodies staying the same because a lot of, you know, there's these brands and I'm not the person to talk to about it, but we're seeing a lot of shift in the fashion industry towards like expecting people's bodies to get thinner, which is a really fascinating time.
1: For that small percentage that feels more inclusive and more diverse, that plus yeah. size model percentage, how do they compare to, say, the average American woman? Would they reflect that body type or are they, in fact, thinner? They're just kind of labeled as plus size.
19: Yeah, that's really the kicker, isn't it? Actually, what the industry calls plus size is still thinner than the average American woman. And actually, when you plot out so in the paper, we plot out sort of, there's this big survey of American women, American bodies, and we have all their sort of like measurements, and we plot those against the measurements for the for fashion models. And if you look, it's like they're completely separate. Like they're completely separate points on the space, right? They're completely separated. And there's a teeny, teeny, teeny, tiny little overlap between sort of American, sort of your standard American bodies. Body sizes and model sizes, the overlap is really, really small. But yeah, the plus size space, plus size is still thinner than the average American.
1: Another disappointing thing that I believe you found, and correct me if I'm wrong, is that the plus size models are often represented by models who aren't white, kind of like minority. And that just is like so disappointing to me. Did you find that? And what do you think about that?
19: Yeah, it's actually, not only did we find it, we found there's four and a half times more likely. So we have this class of plus size models, but yeah, like you said, it turns out that plus size models 4.5 times more likely to not be white. And this really plays into a lot of the studies we have been seeing sort of from the people doing the ethnographic work, that it seems like it's not just body shape and thinness, but also race and ethnicity play a really key role in model castings. What do I make of that? It seems like it just backs up the story of the tokenizing, right? They're trying to put as much diversity on the runway and in the magazines as they can while not having to actually shift the norm, which is white and thin.
1: Just so sort of pushing it on one person and then the rest of the models
19: It's sort of like a check mark, right? Like, oh, cool, we have one check mark for a non-white model and one check mark for a plus size model. Well, if we can do both of those on one body, then we're sort of minimizing the quote unquote, you know, and this is a value laden term, which, you know, but quote unquote, from what the industry seems to think is undesirable in some sense, we get to put only one sort of quote unquote undesirable or less desirable body on the runway. And instead we get the diversity points, right?
1: I would want to see normal average bodies that reflect who we are on the runway, you know?
19: It's huge.
1: I assume you do too. What would you want fashion brands, modeling agencies, the whole industry to know from your research?
19: I mean, there's a couple of things. One thing is that there's one thing to be more inclusive. Another part is just also lifting up the bottom end and like getting rid of dangerously thin models. So we found that actually Milan put these rules in many years ago, which sets like a floor for what models' BMI or what models' sizes can be. And that actually worked really well to eliminate like unhealthily thin bodies. But what we want to talk about is also, you know, sometimes you hear about people thinking about, oh, well, is it safe to promote like plus size bodies? I think there's a big thing about, we want to destigmatize this, first of all, which is very different from saying like, oh, we want to promote this. But also to say like, representation is important and the fashion industry could do a lot better to actually push the diversity that they claim to be pushing. So if there's anything we'd like to say, it's go study this on your own. We need people to do the ethnographic sociological work. And yeah, don't let them make you feel bad.
1: Sagar Kumar is a network science researcher at Northeastern University. Sagar, I've enjoyed the chat. Thanks for being on the show.
19: Cheers. Thanks so much, David.
1: Just ahead, what if a third grader's afternoon wiggles, their restlessness, could predict their odds of finishing a university degree? Some recent research says it does. We'll talk about it next.
2: Don't let the conversation end here. 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
4: 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Weather.
30: Low is going to get down to 9 tonight with a few clouds. Tomorrow, mainly sunny, high of 22. Monday, a high of 20 and cloudy. And Tuesday, showers and a high of 19.
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1: How much of your adult life was already taking shape in grade 3? In the third grade, well, a study looks at the kids who keep it together a little longer in the afternoon, who are more likely to then make it through university and get a degree decades later. Let's dive into this with Andrew Kemp, who is a psychology professor at New York University. Andrew, welcome to the show.
0: Thanks very much. It's good to be with you.
1: So the basic headline, as I understand it, of your research is pretty wild to me, that there's kids who get squirmier, more active, more restless after lunch, and that is then somehow connected to whether they get a four-year degree, what, 20 years later? That is a wild thing to look into. What made you curious about a possible connection there?
0: Yeah, so I think we've known for a while that the ability to sustain attention, inhibit impulses, and ignore distractions are skills that help children learn. And it is, you're right, it is pretty amazing that something that we can know about a child in third grade can give us a guess about how far they'll go in their educational experience. But that's something we find pretty consistently, actually, is that, you know, it's not a perfect guess, but that these skills really help children, help set up children for success in their educational careers.
1: At the risk of derailing with a personal anecdote, like, I was never good about getting my homework done as a kid all the way through the end of high school. And then boom, I enter university, boom, I enter the workforce, and I'm bad at getting my work done. I realized if I had learned to do a better job of just like doing my homework when it felt like it didn't matter, I would have learned the skill better in later life. I wonder if like restlessness can translate in the same way. A restless kid would then be restless in university or at their job after university.
0: Yeah, I think often, you know, for people like me who were studying child development over many years, that's something we see. We see some stability in some of these characteristics that part of your personality kind of stays with you as you get older. Now, it's possible to change that to a certain degree, right? There are experiences that we know help children build self-control. But, you know, getting back to this question of restlessness, I think, yeah, it's something that can fragment attention, so it can interrupt sustained focus in a task. And so maybe that's something that can get in the way of kids learning.
1: Let's talk about self-control and talk about how it can wear out. What exactly is happening there? Is it like a muscle that gets tired? We have a good handle of self-control as kids early in the day, and then later in the day it's gone?
0: Right. So this is something that we were trying to investigate in this research. And we had to kind of step back and ask ourselves, okay, how would we actually know if a child's self-control is wearing out, right? I think for a teacher in a classroom, it's hard enough to keep tabs on all the 20 children in your classroom. How would we as researchers know for a large group of kids across the entire school day how their behavior is changing? So we wanted to focus on something we could observe. So we focus on kind of restlessness and impulsive movement. And we use tools that actually, we have pretty good tools as researchers to measure those things through something called accelerometer technology. Now that's a fancy term, but it's just the kind of thing that's in a Fitbit or a kind of step counter that you have in your phone or something like that. But it collects data across the entire day, right, about what kids are doing when they're at school. So we were able to see what are their activity levels in the morning. We were thinking that by the end of the school day, as we're getting close to the final ring of the school bell, maybe kids are getting more restless, have higher activity levels. So that's what we were looking for. And that's what we found, was that on average, yeah, kids really increase in their activity levels could be an indicator of declining self-control in that context.
1: It's basically squirming. I do it. And I'm reminded of how I felt as a kid before that, you know, 3 o'clock bell rang. I would be like moving around in my chair. So what are the implications of kids who have more of this and into later life? Does it go away? How does it impact university? Tell me about it.
0: Yeah, so what we found is that the kids who were squirmier by the end of the day, when they got to high school, they had lower scores on math and reading tests. When they got to the end of high school, they were less likely to graduate towards the top of their class and went on to complete less education as adults, so less likely to have a four-year degree.
1: I imagine a parent, if they're listening right now, it's kind of a scary thing, and there's an uncomfortable question tucked in here. If my child or a child is restless in, let's say, third grade, should that kid's parents be worried for their future? Is that the wrong takeaway? Is there something they can do?
0: Yeah, so I think something that is exciting to me about this research is, okay, if we're demonstrating that self-control is something that can wear out, maybe it's also something that we can restore. And if we understand more about when and why children's self-control is wearing out, maybe we can create more moments of engaged learning in the classroom. And there are two levers I want to highlight for folks. One will be at home for parents, and one is at school for teachers. So at home, I think children's behavior in the classroom actually starts the night before. And what I mean by that is it can depend on, you know, something we want to investigate more in the future is how it's dependent on children's sleep. Right. So we talk about this less as children get into primary school. But if you think about very young children, like toddlers, if a toddler misses a nap, the likelihood that they're going to lose it or be able to keep it together, it changes a lot. Right. They're much more likely to lose it if they miss a nap. And I think the same, you know, we could think of a similar idea for kids in primary school.
1: It's wild to me. We look at sleep on my show from so many different angles, at so many different ages, from so many different like health lenses, and it seems so fundamentally important. It always keeps coming back. The other lever, or are there any other levers?
0: Yeah, so the other one I want to highlight is physical activity and recess. So I think we're still in a policy environment, at least in the United States, where I think the value of recess is sometimes questioned. It's like the amount of time the kids are on the playground is time that they're not getting instruction in math and reading. But there are a lot of benefits to recess. One, we want to give kids opportunities to be active, to keep their bodies healthy. It's an opportunity for social interaction and learn skills for social problem solving. But I think there might actually be benefits to behavior back in the classroom. Like if kids are able to go out on the playground, blow off some steam, engage in some activity, that might help them come back into the classroom more ready to engage in learning.
1: Now, looking at our behavior when we're in single digits age, you know, when we're of this young age, how much of it can ripple onto our behavior later in life? And how much of that is flexible, changeable? If we change our behavior or have assistance from adults, changing our behavior at a young age, could it then have positive outcomes in later life?
0: Yes, definitely. So like I said, we see some stability in these skills. Some of these carry forward. But right, there are a lot of experiences that can build these for kids. So another thing that we looked at in the study was early experiences of care from parents and caregivers and the degree to which kids received sensitive parenting. So engagement that's warm and responsive from their parents, as well as cognitive stimulation. So how rich is the environment in terms of activities and things that are stimulating to kids? Those actually help build self-control over time. So we know that, you know, this is not something that either you're born with or you're not. It's something that develops. It's something that can grow through experiences. So, yeah.
1: I know you mostly looked at children and young adults, but is there an adult version of this? Like if I'm 35, 45 years old and I'm at the office, it's 3 p.m. and I start squirming and starting to lose my focus, are there any interventions for adults they can take?
0: Oh, that's a great question. Yeah, we haven't investigated this so much in adults, but I think, you know, the feeling that by the end of the day you're kind of wiped out is a really human phenomenon, right? And so something that could translate to adults as well. So I think, you know, maybe we could think more about what is, you know, if this kind of these mental capacities for self-control, if they wear out, what are ways to restore them? Can I go on a walk? Can I get some fresh air? Can I just take a break from my computer?
1: Yeah, the adult version of recess. Take a lunch on your lunch break, take a brisk walk, or focus on your sleep. So many adults are sleep deprived. Are there any other takeaways from your study that you would want people to know?
0: I think what I want folks to take away is, right, this kind of self-control is not something just that you have or you don't, but maybe something, there are sometimes that you have it and sometimes that you don't. And if we can understand when and why that happens, you know, we can help kids and maybe also adults, you know, engage more in the activities that they're drawn to and help them learn and grow.
1: Andrew Kep is a psychology professor at New York University. Andrew, this has been a great chat. Thanks for sharing your study with me.
0: Oh, the pleasure was mine. Thank you.
1: Just ahead, could cardboard dice and miniature dragons do a good job in fighting loneliness? Researchers say board games can reduce stress and bring people together. We'll talk about it next.
2: 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Call us anytime, toll-free in the U.S. and Canada at 1-888-505-6644. That's 1-888-505-6644. 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
36: From the National Newsroom of the Canadian Press, I'm John Kennedy. U.S. President Donald Trump has responded to Iran's claims of closing the Strait of Hormuz due to Israel's deadly attacks in Lebanon and American inaction to end that fighting, despite a ceasefire. In response, Trump has threatened to impose U.S. tolls on the crucial waterway if a final deal with Iran isn't reached in 60 days. Trump says that money would be for services rendered as the guardian angel to the countries of the Middle East. The closure comes ahead of U.S.-Iran talks, with key mediator Pakistan saying they will begin in Switzerland. The Federal Information Watchdog says narrowing the scope of the Access to Information Act would be a move in the wrong direction.
7: Information Commissioner Caroline Maynard suggests the federal proposal could exclude entire swaths of government-held records from public scrutiny. The proposal would change the definition of record in the law to official records. Only records with ongoing business value and that are stored in official repositories would fall under the act. Maynard's blunt warning comes in a newly published submission to the Treasury Board Secretariat's latest review of the access regime. Jason White, The Canadian Press.
36: Meanwhile, the driver of an SUV involved in a southern Ontario crash that killed five young siblings has died in hospital from injuries.
8: The Brampton man was the lone person in the SUV when it collided northwest of Kitchener last week with a passenger van carrying 10 people, including a family from Elmira. In a news release Saturday, Ontario Provincial Police said the 42-year-old driver died in hospital on Tuesday. Four girls and one boy between the ages of 4 and 12 died in the June 12th crash. Investigators say an infant, the child's parents, and two older adults suffered injuries ranging from minor to serious. Don Mitchell, The Canadian Press.
36: Two carved cedar poles have now been installed on either side of the Chilkoot Trail as a reminder that First Nations used the trail before it was important for striking it rich in the Klondike Gold Rush. The 53-kilometer trail connects the upper Yukon River to Alaska's coast and was made famous by gold prospectors using it to travel into the goldfields in the 1890s. Carving artist Keith Wolf Smarsh says the totems represent the wolf and the raven.
10: The whole entire Yukon, every First Nation in Yukon is either a wolf or a raven. What I think people will get when they walk by them is just, they'll recognize that we have a presence here and we're still here. We're not, it's not all gold rush.
36: The Chilkoot Trail is a National Historic Site because of the role it played in the mass movement of prospectors throughout the gold rush. This is the Canadian Press. In sports, comeback complete. Kazuma Okamoto hit the go-ahead three-run homer in the eighth inning as the Toronto Blue Jays rallied for an 8-6 win over the Chicago Cubs at Wrigley Field today. A day after losing 16-2 to the Cubs, the Jays trailed 5-0 before scoring 8 straight runs. Germany edged Ivory Coast 2-1 at the World Cup in Toronto. Dennis Undoff received a pass from Felix Metscher before scoring the winner 4 minutes into stoppage time. Germany clinched a spot in the knockout round with the win. The Edmonton Elks improved to 2-0 with an exciting 32-29 overtime victory over the visiting Montreal Alouettes in CFL action. The teams tied 26-26 after regulation. Jose Carlos Maltos kicked a 33-yard field goal for the Owls, but quarterback Cody Vajardo responded for the Elks with a 6-yard touchdown run to give the Elks the win. From the Canadian Press, I'm John Kennedy.
2: Your above-average intelligence brought you here. It deserves above-average absurdity. 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
1: When was the last time you sat around a table with friends, engaged, and forgot to check your phone? Board games, they're fun, they're booming, and researchers say they're doing a lot more than helping us pass the time. They help us make friends, build connections, reduce stress. Let's talk about these with Gray Atherton and Liam Cross, psychology professors at the University of Plymouth in the UK. Gray, welcome to the show.
11: Hey, happy to be here.
1: Liam, welcome to you as well.
15: Thanks for having us.
1: So, a lot of people haven't touched board games since they were a kid at Thanksgiving, and it was Monopoly. What does the state of tabletop gaming look like today? Why is it so popular?
15: So tabletop gaming is growing massively. The industry has recently grown to, I think it was about $12 billion, and is predicted to hit $20 billion within the next 4 years. So it's growing really, really quickly. I think tabletop gaming is kind of a weird space. So what most people play is still stuff like Monopoly and Cluedo and these kind of things. But there's a whole kind of, I don't know, bubbling market underneath it of what's known as hobbyist games that are becoming more and more popular. So these are games that have kind of more integrated mechanics, stronger themes. And we've seen kind of the rise of board gaming cafes as well, which are becoming huge here. I don't know about in the States. I'm guessing so.
1: Yeah, I mean, I see them. My friends go to them. Now, I've always considered these things just sort of light entertainment. But when my friends have their little board game groups, where they play D&D, they get really into it. And observing them as a circle of friends, they have some pretty tight social bonds just from gaming night. How common is something like that?
11: I mean, I think it's really common. So it's a really cool way. So the way that I got into board gaming is that I, like many academics, had to move around to different cities and take different kind of shorter term posts. And so it was a way for me to meet people, sort of like meetups. But because you have this structure of the game, you don't necessarily have to start with small talk. But then as you play the game, you start to get to know people. And so then you keep meeting up regularly as well because you share this hobby. And some of my best friends now are people that I met through board gaming. And we've kept in touch and we see each other all the time. We do it a lot with other couples as well, which is really cool. So I think it's incredibly common. Most board gamers I meet would say that most of their friends are involved in the hobby at this point.
1: You're making me, someone who's a bit skeptical, thinking it's for kids, consider joining a board gaming group. Just from that, let's talk about the benefits. Reducing stress, reducing loneliness, having fun. Tell me more about them. They surprise me how strong they are.
15: Yeah, so I think some of the biggest benefits actually are things like bringing people together, inclusion. So as Gray was saying, games can act as a kind of social glue or social lubrication for a lot of people who find kind of unscripted conversations and kind of more flux moments quite hard. So they offer this kind of structure to social interactions that a lot of people really get a lot out of. But they also have a ton of other benefits as well, right? So playing games can improve your math ability. There's dexterity games. People can practice things like turn-taking, mind-reading, bluffing. Almost any skill, I think, can be improved.
11: Yeah, it's really interesting. So I have ADHD and I struggle with emotional regulation sometimes. I mean, it's not something that I notice that often, but it's actually brought out a lot with competitive board games.
15: Is that getting bad, though?
11: I don't know. Well, I can be a really bad sport.
1: Tell me more about that. Like, how does playing a board game kind of help with ADHD, or what's your experience there?
11: Well, so like I have friends as well where we're really into the board game. We're getting really competitive. And then you can have this moment of actually almost bringing you back to your childhood of being a really bad sport. And actually, like, we've had multiple friends, myself definitely included, we've cried. We've like quit. But it sort of also makes you realize you were really invested in the game, but also you should improve that.
15: Exactly, right? We all do this anyway, right? We all have these moments. And I think games can offer us a safe space to kind of try out some of this stuff.
11: Absolutely.
15: Get it out there.
11: Yeah.
1: It's a safe place to kind of work out some of your difficult stuff, like in Dungeons and Dragons. If you're a shy person, you could role play an outgoing person. If you're worried about, you know, people stealing from you, you could play a game where someone steals from you. I don't know, things like this.
11: Definitely.
15: Absolutely. D&D can be a great space to practice things like conflict resolution and talking to new people and trying out all of those kinds of things that people struggle with. There's actually a lot of research as well that shows that if you role play being a confident character or a strong character or whatever kind of character you want, over time, that kind of confidence starts to wash over into your real life and will kind of bleed into the self.
1: Mm-hmm. It kind of worked for me. I was like a shy person, scared of public speaking. I tried stand-up comedy about 12 years ago, and all of a sudden the stage fright goes away. I know it's not exactly the same thing, but forcing yourself to play a character, eventually you can integrate that stuff into you. Are board games particularly good, useful for folks who are neurodivergent? Is that an area that you guys researched?
15: Absolutely. I would say this is what the majority of our research is, kind of the overlap between board gaming and neurodiversity. So when we first started going to like board gaming conventions and meetups and stuff, because Gray's an autism researcher and do a lot of work in that area, we started to notice that there's a huge amount of people in the hobby who are probably on the autistic spectrum. So we did some research on this with Asmodee, looking at the percent of board gamers that had a clinical diagnosis of autism or a clinical level of autistic traits, and it's massively inflated.
11: Yeah, so
15: it's about 35% of board gamers compared to about 8% of Gen Pop.
11: So there's something called the autism quotient, which it's a self-report measure of autistic traits, and there's a certain threshold that like 99% of people that have a clinical diagnosis would meet. And then it's very unlikely you would meet that threshold, a score of 32 out of 50, if you're not autistic. So So we did a survey with 1,500 board gamers, and we found about a third of our population met the clinical cutoff score of a 32. So it's a and we would only expect to see like 8% in the general population to meet that cutoff. So it's definitely, I think, of clinical relevance. Why are autistic people so interested in board gaming?
1: Is it those positive benefits, community, socializing, just like people who aren't autistic?
11: I think there's a lot of things that go into it. I think one of them is games have rules. Games have a big old rule book that you pull out. It's my least favorite part of playing a board game.
1: But for a lot you like of to break them?
11: Yeah, of course. But for a lot of autistic people that we interviewed, we do like a lot of mixed methods research. That's their favorite part. They're the rules person.
15: Some people literally, as far as like just a rule book, that's what they want. Throw the game away. It's the rules.
1: I remember playing music as a kid, being a musician, hanging out at the guitar store, having a little community there. The store was kind of like, you know, where friends would meet and stuff. Is the board game store an equivalent to that for adults?
15: Yes. Yeah, you definitely see that in the UK. Most board game stores will have kind of play spaces as well. So it's not just a place to go and buy games, but there'll be chill out spaces where people go and play Magic and D&D and whatever.
11: Yeah, and there's this interesting intersection that I'm definitely going to try and start researching next, which is more broadly this kind of like fandom or geekdom. So if you ever go to a board game store, it's not just board games. It's like Pokemon. It's like crafty, witty t-shirts. It's kind of people, there's even some intersections with kind of, I don't know, like different kind of cult media, like cult horror movies. And so it's sort of interesting, why are neurodivergent people drawn to that culture? I think it's a very accepting culture. I think it's a kind of open-minded, in some ways kind of a, yeah, it's a highly educated kind of culture as well.
15: It's a hobby that's all about collecting things as well. There's also a lot of crossover. If you look at kind of some of the most common autistic passions or special interests, it's stuff like animals and trains and transport. These are also the most common board game themes. Like if you look on Board Game Geek at the top themes, it's transport, it's trains, it's animals, it's sci-fi. There's a lot of overlap.
11: So I think it's kind of a mecca in some ways for neurodivergent folks, and that's a really cool thing.
1: For someone who's not a board game person, me, my producer of the show, Danny, she bought me a board game for my birthday. I think she booked you on today to convince me to play. I'm seeing the positive benefits. I'm going to play. The game's called Sheeple. I appreciate you both coming on the show and being here.
15: Thanks for having us.
11: Thanks, David.
1: Gray Atherton and Liam Cross are both psychology professors at the University of Plymouth in the UK. Gray, Liam, thanks again. Just ahead, you read another unbelievable headline, your head shakes. After the break, norm shock, a concept that explains why the world feels so unsettling right now.
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14: Looking at a few clouds in the sky tonight with a low of 9. Tomorrow mainly sunny and a high of 22. Cloudy on Monday, high of 20. And showers expected Tuesday with a high of 19.
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1: Do you feel anxiety and confusion with the world right now, with how everyone is acting? What if it isn't personal to you? What if it's a totally rational response to living through a time where the shared rules of society seem to shift all the time? When norms change quickly, we get something called norm shock. I am here with speaker, consultant, therapist, and coach Komal Basin, who's come up with this phrase, norm shock, and we're going to pick it apart for you. Komal, welcome to the show.
19: Thank you so much for having me, David.
1: So I just gave a crude definition. This is like a concept you recently wrote about, and it's really interesting. Do you want to set it up for me? What is norm shock?
19: Yeah, I would be very happy to. So, I mean, I think the term really speaks for itself. Norm shock is what happens when the collective agreements that we've all had unconsciously in place and that we've all been following that have been made, put in place and allowed us to sort of move and flow with each other in society as social beings, as animals. When they come under threat, we register that not just in terms of an observation, a cognitive exercise of seeing something falling apart or a political thing happening on the outside. We actually register that on the nervous system level. That is to say, we experience that, the impact of that in our bodies. And I myself have been observing everything that's going on in the world, feeling this sensation of like kind of disorientation, destabilization. Is this actually happening? Is this realness of what's out there? I myself have been experiencing that. And I looked around to see, you know, so like how do therapists, philosophers, social, you know, public thinkers talk about this term? And I couldn't find the term that specifically matches that feeling of being destabilized by norms unraveling and the feeling and the sensation that we register in our nervous systems. And I was standing there one day and I'm like, I cannot believe this is happening. I picked up a piece of news. I was like, oh my goodness. The norms don't hold anymore. I'm in shock. And that's when it hit me. I was like, this is norm shock.
1: Is it when our politicians and leaders and ways in which we thought the world worked shift rapidly and everyone acts like it's normal? Is that it? Or is it when like the average behavior of people you know on an individual? Is it in a grand scale, like at the government news scale? Or is it like, oh, my neighbor who seemed perfectly normal is now every day talking to me about bizarre conspiracy theories like they're true? Like, or is it both?
19: It's such a good question. It's both. It's both. So I would have never thought, I'm a Canadian. I would have never thought that our relationship with the U.S. would become destabilized. That's very political. That was a shock to my system because I rely on norms to help me get through my life. I rely on the norm that when a person books a meeting with me, they're going to show up. Right? So we're all relying on norms all the time. We relied on a norm for me to get here with you today.
1: True. Right? You know, I'm thinking of Canada and the U.S. and the whole 51st state thing, but I was recalling when Russia invaded Ukraine, I have like this Russian friend who's been living in the U.S. for like 15 years, and he's sort of like a proud Russian guy, and he had this sort of crisis in that moment where he felt the need to denounce like Russian leadership, what his country was doing. I imagine it was huge for him.
19: Yes.
1: In that moment. Is it something like that?
19: Yes. Yeah. I would say the way to think about it is

0: For example, I was sitting in a park with my best friend yesterday, and she was describing this feeling that she has where she just doesn't feel right about where things are at in the world. And it's affecting her day to day. She says she feels exhausted, and in meetings, she feels like she struggles more. So it can also be happening on a much more micro scale. It certainly can be happening between neighbors, especially if you've had a norm where it's, hello, how are you? Greetings, talking about kids, talking about your shared driveway, not talking about conspiracy theories. So norm shock registers at the nervous system level. And importantly, it is happening at the collective level. It's happening between, for all of us. We register in different ways. One person, it might be rage, anger, grief. Another person, it might be confusion, disorientation, destabilization, malaise, etc. But the thing that's happening, the unraveling or the destabilization, that's happening to all of us.
1: It's funny because we're not always like consciously aware of norms. They kind of operate in the background. We wake up every day, we believe the paper in our pocket is worth something. You know, money is just literally a piece of paper, but we all agree a norm is that currency buys us groceries, gas, all that stuff. You know, when those foundational things get pulled out from under us, I think we really notice them. But we're so intertwined with the way we think the world works. When it changes, it's almost like hard to even say the way that it changed. I mean, and then people can totally, you know, invalidate you and just say, oh, that's just politicians being politicians, or, oh, wars happen, you know, but we feel it. Is withdrawing a potential response to it, just like completely feeling numb to the world?
0: Yeah, it's a really good question. And the thing is that this is ontological in nature, meaning that this is about the nature of being human. So what is our nature? As humans, we are social animals. We survived the Neanderthals. We survived, you know, lions and tigers and all sorts of other species in very harsh climates to get to where we are right now. How did we do that? We did that through this thing called cooperation. We, as animals, learned how to cooperate. How did we learn how to cooperate? We learned how to cooperate, and how do we express that cooperation? Well, we expressed it through, over time, creating and developing norms of how we're going to be with each other and how we're going to share, how we're going to live with each other, how we're going to be in shared reality together, how we're going to create our agreements, how we're going to, you know, behave, act, feed, share resources, trade, all of these things. And so they do happen in the background. There's a background apparatus that every human has. It's the nature of being human that says, I'm going to sort stimuli, endless amounts of stimuli, and I'm going to sort and take things as givens so that I can feel safe enough to get on with it. And so when we feel this destabilization that we're feeling right now, it is that background apparatus that's going, whoa, all the givens that I took for granted are not givens. Like, it is not a given that I'm safe in my country or that a sitting president won't be, you know, abducted overnight. And, you know,
1: where do you think it comes from? Because I think one potential answer to that question would be the kind of swing from Western liberal democracies to the right politically, like in the US, the 2024 election. But I actually think it goes deeper than that. I think it might actually have been COVID when the lockdowns happened.
0: Yeah, such a good point. I agree. I think that we didn't fully recover from COVID. If you think about it, we are designed anthropologically for like proximate danger, meaning the things that are closest to us are the things that we are designed to be able to process and cope and move forward on. And we are also not really designed for the onslaught that we are currently experiencing. And so I do think that COVID was a trailhead that we didn't fully process collectively before everything else layered on.
1: Well, I'm here with Komal Mbassine, a speaker, consultant, therapist, and coach. We've named the feeling norm shock, but if the world really does feel less stable than it used to right now, what do we do with that? Coming up after the break, how to stay grounded when the ground itself seems to be moving out from underneath us.
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14: If norm shock is the feeling you get when society around you changes in unexpected ways and you don't know how to process it, how do we avoid becoming permanently anxious, numb, cynical, or checked out? That is what we're going to discuss here with Komal Bhasin, a speaker, consultant, therapist, and coach. Komal, welcome back to the show.
15: Thank you.
14: Okay, recap norm shock for me, for anyone just tuning in.
15: Yeah, norm shock is the feeling you get when the shared agreements that we all were operating by in the background start to fray, and we've registered that within our bodies and the nervous system as a felt sense of destabilization.
14: One thing that came to mind as you were talking about it before the break was, like, I made some grand statement about how the belief that money is worth something is a societal norm. Ultimately, it's just a number on a screen or a piece of paper in your wallet, but it's the belief that it's worth something that makes, like, our whole economic system right? work. Inflation has run rampant over the last few years. So, like, going and believing that a carton of eggs is going to be like how whatever the price is, only to find that it's worth three times that amount and you can't afford it right now, can that be a form of norm shock?
15: Absolutely. So I want to say a couple things there. First of all, that can be norm shock because it's not just like a shock to your wallet. It is what norm shock is about, what it does in your system, like what how you register that in your body. So that dull anxiety of like affordability of eggs, how my life would change if I couldn't make a cake anymore, or the things that require multiple eggs. The fact that you find yourself thinking about the cost of eggs for the first time in your life, and the sort of confusion around like, wow, I can't even imagine that I have to think about this. And the fact that that takes up space in your nervous system, that takes up space inside, that in itself is a form of norm shock. But I want to just throw out there, because you just talked about money, and I think this is super interesting and important. While we are currently registering the shock around the cost of things and inflation and affordability, economy, et cetera, we are also registering that AI is going to take over everything, and or the seismic shifts of AI, and importantly, that AI might make currency redundant.
14: Well, yeah, but you know what? And that's way more grand than what I was thinking of as you said that. Like, universities used to rely on students writing their own long-form papers, essays. Like, there's an existential crisis, potentially, in education right now.
15: Yes.
14: Where, like, a student can just generate a thesis on Shakespeare. It might be mediocre, but they can do it by, like, writing a prompt. How can an institution function like that?
15: Yeah.
14: They're going to have to figure it out. But if you're a professor right now, or even a student, that's a huge shock to norms.
15: Totally.
14: But I want to talk about dealing with this, because I feel like I'm guilty of sometimes swinging from like doom scrolling on my phone late at night, watching the news, seeing all the horrible things that are happening, and then just like avoiding the news as much as I can. I am in radio, so I do actually need to read a little bit of the news. But yeah, like just avoiding the real negative stories. Maybe for a weekend, I'll shut off until Monday morning when I got to plug back in. How do people cope with this? How do you recommend, as a therapist, people cope with feeling like the ground beneath them is unstable because of what governments are doing and because of changing norms?
15: Yeah. Yep. So the first thing I want to say there that I think is important is that not everybody experiences norm shock the same way. So, and I think this is so important because there are those of us that may feel, I call it the betrayal confirmation asymmetry, which, and what I basically mean is this: there are those of us that are going to feel really betrayed right now. We're going to feel like we believed in system structures. We believed our governments worked for us. We believe that societal norms held, our relationships with each other held. And I feel really betrayed by what's being revealed to me in the world. And that might come with grief, with anger, with upset. And then there's going to be other people who are like, I always knew. I always knew that this was all BS. And, you know, I always knew that like system structures, they never worked for me. Picture people who are minoritized, racialized, coming from backgrounds where they've had these experiences for their whole lives. So this is not betrayal. This is confirmed. However, the confirmation brings cold comfort. Why? Because you're watching the rest of the world clue in, but not much is changing. It's not like people are now becoming, you know, righting the wrongs or becoming justice oriented or whatever it might be. And so we're going to have a range of emotions. The first thing I would say that's the key thing here is to name what is happening. And this is why I felt so strongly about creating a term for this. When we name what we are feeling, and when we name specifically norm shock or whatever else you want to call it, important things happen. Number one, the part of us that thinks that we are experiencing this alone, or that this is just the funny feeling that we're having, that's a one and done, or it's going to pass, that part of us stops and says, this is a shared experience. And it specifically names this norm that has unraveled does not align with my values. You take a moment, you pause, you are grounding and anchoring in who you are, what you believe in. And number two, it gives us shared language to then co-regulate with each other. And what I mean by that is when you read something on the news and you put it down, you pick it up and you're in that yo-yo, it's because we haven't completed the process of the imprint that that moment has left on our nervous systems. What we actually want to do is stop and complete that process. And one of the ways to do that, for example, is to say, I read an article about the Epstein files, or I read an article about taxes or the tariff war or whatever thing is going on for you that you read. And you stop, pause, say, I've registered the sensation of norm shock or anger, grief, disorientation, whatever language you want to use. And then you complete the process by reflecting, thinking it through, walking it off, talking to a friend. The sole strategy there is you think of what works best for you, but importantly, the takeaway is complete the process. Can't just take in news and not discharge what you're taking in and assume that your system will be healthy and okay.
14: Komal, we actually have a mutual friend who will remain nameless. He's a private guy, but he doesn't live in New York where I live. And he doesn't even live in the U.S. And he had been watching the news, I assume. Maybe I'll take some creative license with this story. But his impression of what was going on in the streets here was protests, racism in the streets, a polarized local government, people not getting along. And then he visited and he said, you know, I see all this stuff on the news, but then when I walk the streets and I feel the energy and I talk to like regular people in my travels, I don't feel any of it. I believe his phrase was, New York's still alive. So my question for you is, can focusing on the people around you in your community, if they still are sort of agreeing on the basic norms that you exist in, can that be one antidote to it? Like focusing on the people around you on a very local level and maybe not shutting the news off, but just when you need relief from it, just like talking to your friends, your best friend that you've had since you were a kid.
15: 100%. I call it like the 12 square feet strategy, which is being among those people who are most proximate to you, with whom you share the greatest alignment in terms of your values and your lived experiences and your ways of being. That is, to me, a really protective strategy that people can put in place right now. And I actually think, you know, it's a broader conversation for another time, but I actually think local community is going to be the answer. And what you just described there with our mutual friend, picking up sound bites and tidbits of what's happening in another part of the world and that getting adopted, that is also the background apparatus. We are being fed information. We have to process that information. We will make assumptions as it relates to that information. One, limit that information. Two, expose yourself where you think you might be being fed things that are not true and you want to test those assumptions. And three, and probably most importantly, discharge, process, reflect, and do that in community.
14: I've really enjoyed this chat, Komal. I appreciate you coming on the show.
15: Thank you so much for having me. I love chatting with you.
14: Komal Bhasin is a speaker, a consultant, a therapist, and coach. Here's what's just ahead. Well, I better start with a content warning. Parents with children or sensitive listeners will talk human sexuality, so listener discretion advised. 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So why are the products on the market still awkward, expensive, and getting beaten out by just chatbots? The strange future of artificial intimacy is next.
16: Be the guest we didn't know we needed. 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That's 1-888-505-6644. 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
19: 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I owe it to the players.
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32: Low is going to get down to 9 tonight with a few clouds. Tomorrow, mainly sunny, high of 22. Monday, a high of 20 and cloudy. And Tuesday, showers and a high of 19.
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14: A little content warning for any parents with children or sensitive listeners. We will be discussing sexuality and sex for the next few minutes. Okay, let's jump into it. Have you, listener, noticed that despite all the wild, sexy, futuristic predictions, almost nobody seems to have an adult sex robot? Okay? At least not a very convincing one anyway. So what is happening? It turns out the future of artificial intimacy, the real AI, is pretty weird, weirder than anyone could have predicted just a few years ago. Let's dive into it with Henry Chandonnet, a reporter at Business Insider, who dove deep into this topic, no pun intended. Henry, welcome to the show.
33: Hey, thanks for having me.
14: I had to start that way. Look, I remember listening to, like, nerds. I studied computer science when I was in university. I remember hearing that this was just around the corner. Now we've got ChatGPT. We've got, you know, fancy robotics demos. You'd think we'd have the technology by now. I guess the question is, why don't we?
33: Yeah, it's a big question. It's one that I spent months trying to answer, right? The humanoid robotics space has really blown up. You see massive companies like Tesla and OpenAI trying to get in there, and a huge amount of VC investment. And meanwhile, we have these AI companions, right? These girlfriends or friends or lovers in our phone that can chat with us back and forth. A sex robot is basically those two things kind of smashed together. And yet there's very little movement in the space. And in fact, what I found after calling all of these companies that were really involved in the late 2010s boom time when everybody was making these lofty predictions is that a lot of them aren't even operating anymore. A lot of them went out of business. And the few that are face these really interesting kind of consumer challenges and some price challenges too.
14: You said smash together, and I didn't interrupt to point out the pun, but you think the tech of smashing together like an assembly line robot that acts human and the intelligence or seeming intelligence of ChatGPT, that this product could be here. And I got to say, like, is it a money thing? Is it a getting around the technology thing? Is it that venture capital doesn't want to fund anything having to do with sex? I know that, like, adult entertainment companies struggle with, like, credit card processors. Banks don't really want to touch them usually. What is the reason? Is it all of these things? Is it some unknown thing that I'm not mentioning?
33: Yeah, it's all of the above, right? I think the biggest one that sticks out is just the tech isn't there yet. Everyone that I've talked to who have seen these companies, seen their products, say, like, they're just not that realistic. They're also especially heavy, which can be really challenging, right? Do you really want to, like, lug your sex robot over your shoulder?
14: I live in New York. I would love to see that on the subway. But to answer your question, probably no. No one's going to do that.
33: Yeah, and there's this kind of novelty thing that goes around them, right? Do you really want your sex robot for the long term, or are you just going to kind of shove it in a closet and forget about it? And they're really expensive if it's not going to be a long-term thing. But on top of that, right, there's just a real consumer problem there. They're trying to find their demo. They're trying to find the right audience. And there's a small group of people that do want them, right? I talked to one for the piece who had three identical sex dolls that he lived with, that he built a chatbot's voice for. And that's the kind of person that would want this real lifelike sex robot. But they're few and far between. And so even if the tech does get there, there's a real question of, like, whether the audience will.
14: Just three. But there's the social stigma, too. Mm. I remember living in San Francisco working in tech when Google launched their Google Glass eyewear.
33: Oh,
14: like,
33: yeah.
14: What, in 2012, 2013? And there was so much hate against this new strange technology and so much social stigma. I know this is a lot different than that, but I imagine early adopters are going to get shamed. And maybe I'm wrong, maybe you'll correct me, but if no one's going to adopt this thing early on, there's not enough money to drive the technology. Is my thinking here correct?
33: I think it's partially. Like, I trust, based off of the companion rollout, that, like, if the tech was good enough, people would be interested, right? A lot of people use AI companions, and a lot of people have relationships with AI companions. They don't maybe talk about them so publicly because there still is stigma. But we're certainly on our way there. With sex robots, it's a lot harder because it's this big, bulky thing, right? The question becomes, do you hide it away in your room? Do you, like, wheel it around in a wheelchair to go on dates with you? Like, the stigma is much more physical. I think that if the tech got there and if the demand was there, we would get over it at some point. But that test hasn't even happened yet because there's just not enough people and not enough quantity selling.
14: There's two things I want to zoom into. One is the state of things now. You mentioned that app companion. I want to talk about it for those that have never heard about it. And then the other is, like, who would be buying these things? And then why? So let's start with the state of things. Like, AI companions, boyfriends, girlfriends, whatever, where you just chat with them. That technology is basically here, isn't it?
33: Yeah. No, it's here and it's popular. Now, not everybody has a girlfriend companion. But a lot of people do have, like, a friend companion or a mentor or a chat therapist. Those are really common at this point. And there's big companies in the game, right? SpaceX's IPO was last week when we're doing this now. They, through XAI, have a, like, anime girl that a lot of people are treating as their girlfriend. That tech is pretty advanced at this point. So there is a real question of, like, why that couldn't translate to the physical intimacy of a sex robot, right? Having the companion tech just have a body. There are a lot of kind of physical challenges that come with that, but those companion users are pretty common at this point.
14: And who is buying these things and why? Is it just for a sexy good time, or is it for like kind of a companion, someone to confide in, someone to argue what you're going to watch on television over for 3 hours and then just decide to watch Jeopardy, which is, you know, one of the best parts of being in a relationship.
33: Yeah, it's a good mix. I mean, I had a story a while ago about one of these companion users or somebody who's in a relationship with their Grok companion. And he just said that she provided him a lot of moral support, right? That he didn't see a lot of support from the people in his life, and that having somebody there to guide him and to say that they loved him and all that was really helpful and empowering. In terms of the physical, in terms of the sex robot, right, that audience is a lot harder to find. They've tried a bunch of ways to make it happen, right? In the story, I talked to people who run like sex robot brothels. Those are a pretty big deal. They're spreading across the world. You also see examples of people like adult film stars who are trying to use their brand to find an audience. But there are these ways to try to like narrow down on a possible consumer, because who the mass market consumer is hasn't yet made itself clear.
14: If we go back in time, the future of this stuff was supposed to be like sexy robots in 1970s style, you know, tight-fitting space suits. When you actually talk to people with what they want, does it get a lot weirder than that? Like,
33: oh,
14: I don't know,
33: so
14: fantasy, goblins, elves, aliens, things that wouldn't even be possible to do, recreating that in robot form.
33: Oh, absolutely. And you see that with kind of like early sex doll iterations, right? Just like straight up dolls that don't have any tech within them, that these kind of fantasies, goblins, vampires, characters from animated movies, right, are really popular. And they're a sign of an industry changing, that the majority of these robots are the kind of like hourglass shape, blonde hair, the expectation of perfection, where people don't really want that at the end of the day. They want a doll that is specific to them. They want what they want, as opposed to the generic, like, what is a sexy robot?
14: Diving into this industry like you did and knowing what you know now, what do you think the future is going to look like? In 10 years, will I have my robot? Or, well, of course I would never buy one, but will we be there? Or you think this is going to be a lot slower than people would have predicted?
33: I think it's going to be a lot slower than people predicted, right? The 10 years ago, everybody was saying, oh, in 10 years, they'll be here. We've hit that point. They're not here. I don't expect to see them in another 10 years. I think most people close to the space don't either. What I do expect is that we'll get closer and closer. But in terms of like whether we will all have sex robot girlfriends, I do not imagine you're like walking hand in hand with your cyborg.
14: Maybe you're not. Well, you can catch Henry Chandonnet's reporting at Business Insider. Henry, thanks for being here.
33: Thank you for having me.
14: That's a wrap on our Friday night show. Thanks for tuning in. That's me, David Cooper, signing off. It's been a joy spending my 40th birthday tonight with you. There's no place I'd rather be.
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38: From the National Newsroom of the Canadian Press, I'm John Kennedy. The Strait of Hormuz is supposedly closed as Israel continues its deadly attacks in Lebanon, killing at least 16 people in what Iran calls a clear breach of commitments by the United States to end the war. In response, U.S. President Donald Trump is threatening to impose American tolls in the crucial waterway if a final deal with Iran is not reached in 60 days. Neither Israel nor Hezbollah are signatories to the deal between the U.S. and Iran. Israeli Prime Minister Benjamin Netanyahu has vowed to keep Israeli forces in southern Lebanon until any threat to Israel is eliminated. Hezbollah has refused to halt its attacks unless Israel commits to withdrawing from Lebanon. Palestinian health officials say Israeli strikes killed at least six people today in Gaza, including two children and a cameraman with broadcaster Al Jazeera. Gaza's health ministry says despite the October ceasefire between Israel and Hamas, the enclave has seen near daily Israeli attacks that killed over 1,000 Palestinians. An out-of-control wildfire is burning south of the village of Lytton, B.C., triggering evacuation orders and alerts and closing a major highway through the region.
39: Updates from emergency officials with the Thompson-Nicola Regional District say an evacuation order is now in effect for 47 addressed properties in the village of Lytton, with 168 other addresses also under evacuation alerts. The flames of the Saw Creek wildfire have also forced the closure of Highway 1 for 116 kilometers between Boston Bar and Cache Creek. The BC Wildfire Service says the fire, likely human-caused, has already grown to roughly 2 square kilometers and will likely continue to spread because of hot, dry conditions. The village of Lytton was nearly wiped off the map after a devastating wildfire in June of 2021, which also killed 2 people. Rob Westgate, The Canadian Press.
38: Meanwhile, the Federal Information Watchdog says narrowing the scope of Access to Information Act would be a move in the wrong direction.
1: Information Commissioner Caroline Maynard suggests the federal proposal could exclude entire swaths of government-held records from public scrutiny. The proposal would change the definition of record in the law to official records. Only records with ongoing business value and that are stored in official repositories would fall under the act. Jason White, The Canadian Press.
38: Ismail Kone is back with his Canadian teammates for the first time since a bad tackle in the second half of the 6-0 win over Qatar on the World Cup.
2: Canada Soccer released a heartwarming video Saturday morning showing Kone returning to the team hotel after undergoing surgery to repair his broken leg. With a cast on his left leg, Kone exited a van on crutches as teammates clapped, cheered, and chanted Ismail. The 24-year-old from Montreal was stretchered off the field and underwent surgery Thursday night. Don Mitchell, The Canadian Press.
38: This is The Canadian Press. In sports, Tommy Stevens dove headfirst into the end zone in overtime, giving the visiting Saskatchewan Roughriders a 40-37 CFL win over the Calgary Stampeders. Quarterback Trevor Harris threw for 349 yards and 3 touchdowns, but it wasn't enough as the Stamps slipped to 0-2. Dalton Varsho and Kazuma Okamoto each had a home run and 3 RBIs as the Toronto Blue Jays rallied from a 5-0 deficit after 6 innings to an 8-6 win over the Chicago Cubs earlier today. The Jays used 5 pitchers, including Jeff Hoffman, who got the win, and Louis Varlin, who earned his 15th save. Paige Buchers had 19 points and 8 assists, and the Dallas Wings outscored the visiting Chicago Sky 36-21 in the fourth quarter, bringing on a record 93-92 WNBA victory tonight. Camila Cardoso had 26 points and 9 rebounds for the Sky, who have lost 5 in a row. From the Canadian Press, I'm John Kennedy.
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5: Before the revolution had a name, it had a pulse. It was winter in Tehran, and the city hummed with traffic as the neon from storefronts glowed and cranes clawed at the skyline. Oil money had remade the capital. It was modern, fast, and unrecognizable to the previous generation. But underneath the engines and ambition, there is something else. Tension. Everything felt in motion. This was supposed to be the prize of progress. The Shah said Iran was becoming modern, strong, untouchable. But at what cost? He had centralized power and expanded the security state. His intelligence service monitored, imprisoned, and tortured dissidents. And then the whispers started. You'd hear a name said quietly, like it mattered who was listening. He wasn't even in the country, because he had been exiled years earlier, but somehow he was everywhere, on tapes, in mosques, in conversations that stopped when someone walked in, among students, merchants, clerics, and all of those who agree on almost nothing, except they agree on this. The Shah must go.
6: So you have half of society that resents the Shah for
0: the impact it's having on Iranian culture and society and their identity. And you have the other half of Iran who, even though they're on board with those kind of modernizing changes, resent the fact that the Shah wants to modernize every aspect of Iranian society except the political one. As far as politics is concerned, Iran's going to stay in its kind of medieval state. This is the way in which the Shah basically ends up alienating everyone. He alienates everyone in society.
5: I'm David Boris. I'm a military historian, and this is Hostile History, a podcast where we go inside defining conflicts and rebellions. Today, I'm joined by historian Roham Alvandi from the London School of Economics and Political Science as we travel back in time to chart how a modern monarchy, which was armed, wealthy, and globally backed, lost control. This is Iran, Oil, Power, and Protest, Part 1, In the Shadow of the Shah. Iran is a nation with a vast epic history, and today it dominates the headlines. But whether you hear about protests in Tehran, negotiations over nuclear programs, or even oil prices in the Hormuz, those issues are not just contemporary events. They can be traced back to a story that began long ago. So let's start there.
0: The first thing to understand about Iran is that it's a very unusual country in the post-colonial kind of global south, because it's not a post-colonial country. Iran was one of a handful of countries in Asia that were never colonized by Britain or France. It was itself an empire that basically went through the process of transition from an empire to a nation state. So think of it in similar terms to, say, Turkey or China or Japan. It has a lot more in common with those countries in terms of its historical trajectory than it does with many of its neighbors in the Middle East. And that really impacts how Iranians see themselves and their place in the world.
5: That's Roham Alvandi. He is an associate professor at the London School of Economics and has written extensively on Iran's modern history and the history of U.S.-Iranian relations. He has worked for the UN and even was a visiting professor at the University of Tehran. He said that even though the country never lost its independence, at least on paper, it basically experienced a long period of historical decline.
0: In the 18th century and the 19th century, as it was kind of wedged in between the encroaching Russian Empire to the north and the British Empire to the south in Arabia, the Persian Gulf, stretching through to India. So, you know, the Iranians were these people with a memory of their glorious past of the ancient Persian Empire, but they found their domains shrinking and shrinking and found themselves losing kind of one war after another to the British and the Russians, and also found themselves subject to kind of imperial intervention by the British and the Russians in their internal affairs. And that over the centuries has kind of bred a mentality that is very conspiratorial, a kind of point of view, particularly when it comes to foreign powers, that, you know, everything is not as it appears, that there is always something going on behind the curtain that we're not aware of. And that sort of experience carries through into the 20th century.
5: As Roham said, Iran was once the center of the most powerful empire on the planet, the Persian Empire. Its history has unfolded across a dramatic and unforgiving landscape.
0: So Iran is a huge country, okay? It's about three times the size of France in terms of geography. And it has a population today of around 90 plus million. So this is an enormous country, and its topography is very diverse. So the center of the country is very arid and dry. You know, if you imagine those old Western, Hollywood Western movies that were filmed in places like Arizona and Utah, you know, that's the kind of landscape, you know, in central Iran. But then if you go towards the north of the country along the Caspian coast, it's very fertile. There's a lot more rainfall. It's mountainous, so it's a lot greener. And then you have a kind of ring around the Iranian plateau of essentially mountain ranges, the Zagros mountain range on the eastern side of Iran, that provide most of the water for Iran. So if you can imagine, there's enormous rainfall in the mountain ranges, that water kind of filters down into the valleys. And over the centuries, the Iranians developed these really sophisticated irrigation networks to basically be able to farm and have agriculture. So the main issue in Iran basically is water, the absence of water and the precious scarcity of water, and also a very, very arid and mountainous sort of topography, which makes it very difficult actually to historically to have a central government that could control the whole country. It's only really in the modern period that, because of technological changes, that central government is able to, you know, effectively exercise its writ throughout the whole country. So you have these issues of geography and climate.
5: He said that the towering Zagros Mountains in the west and the Alborz Mountains in the north surround the Iranian plateau, which forms a natural fortress of rock and desert. This geography has always shaped power. Within it lie vast salt wastes like the Dasht-e Kavir and the Dasht-e Lut, isolating communities yet fostering resilience. From these harsh conditions emerged one of the world's earliest civilizations. Ancient peoples settled along mountain foothills and fertile valleys, eventually giving rise to empires like the Achaemenids, who forged a vast imperial network stretching from Egypt to India. The geography protected it, but also funneled invasions through narrow corridors, bringing Greeks, Arabs, Mongols, and many others into its orbit. The spread of Islam in the 7th century transformed its religious and cultural identity, while Persian language and traditions endured and radiated across the region. Roham Alvandi said that Iran was never merely conquered. It absorbed and reshaped influences into something uniquely its own.
0: Those 90 million Iranian people are fairly diverse. About 51-52% of them are Persian speaking, so Persian is their first language. But you have significant populations for whom Persian is their second language. They might be primarily Azeris, you know, who speak a Turkic language. They might be Kurds. They might be Baluchis. They might, you know. So they are all, I think the thing that kind of homogenizes Iran to some extent is that about 95% of Iranians are Shia Muslims. So that plays a big role in kind of unifying the country. And I think also there is a sense of Iranianness, of a high Iranian high culture that really transcends kind of ethnicity in Iran, particularly among in sort of urban areas and amongst kind of Iranian middle class, regardless of their ethnicity or religion and so on. It's something like, if you can imagine the role that, say, Greek culture played in the ancient world, you know, or sort of Greek and Latin culture played in medieval Europe, you know, there is this sense of Iranianness that's not really rooted in race or ethnicity or anything like that. It's rooted in culture that has kind of survived and adapted over the centuries, regardless of what's happened sort of politically in the country. You know, dynasties have come and gone and conquerors have invaded and been conquered. And but that memory of and that sort of understanding of Iranian culture has survived and is really the basis for Iranian nationalism that is very, very strong.
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31: 680 CJOB weather.
23: Looking at a few clouds in the sky tonight with a low of 9. Tomorrow mainly sunny and a high of 22. Cloudy on Monday, high of 20. And showers expected Tuesday with a high of 19.
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5: We then jump to the beginning of the 20th century, where we find a divided Iran. On the one hand, Iranians struggled to maintain their national independence in the face of growing colonial pressures. Iran's geopolitical importance made it a central focus of the colonial great game between Russia and Great Britain. Presiding over these foreign pressures is the Qajar dynasty, which had been in power since 1785, and they were struggling to centralize power and modernize against local, tribal, and religious forces. These tensions were the perfect backdrop for the Constitutional Revolution, which began in 1905 in response to growing dissatisfaction with this dynasty. It led to the creation of a parliament and a constitution in 1906, and established Iran as a constitutional monarchy. But progress would be rocky as internal differences amongst revolutionaries, the Qajar's reluctance to relinquish power, and colonial interests severely hampered Iran. And then, in 1907, Britain and Russia effectively divided the country into spheres of influence, undermining the new constitutional government. By the early 1910s, Iran was in a difficult situation with a broken economy and a power vacuum. It set the stage for further instability and the rise of a new military leadership.
0: To understand the Shah and the Pahlavi dynasty, you have to sort of understand the context in which they came to power. So imagine what Iran must have been like after the First World War, essentially. This was a country that was devastated. You know, before that, you had the influenza pandemic that had ravaged the whole world, including Iran. Then you had the First World War where Iran is occupied. So the country is in pretty devastating condition by the time the war is over. It has a national kind of reform movement in the country that led a constitutional revolution between 1905 and 1911. So there's this kind of small group of patriotic Iranian reformers and nationalists who want to kind of rescue the country from this terrible state that it finds itself in. But they're looking for a figure, somebody who can sort of reunify the country, who can act as a kind of agent of nation building in Iran. This crumbling empire, you know, needs to be saved somehow. And the person that basically emerges into that to play that role is Reza Khan. Reza Khan was a Cossack officer. He was an Iranian officer in the Cossack.

0: ability brought to power Reza Shah, the founder of the Pahlavi dynasty, who eroded the constitutional powers and centralized his own authority.
1: So Reza Khan was a great solution. You know, here was a guy who had the charisma and the authority, this kind of man on horseback who could reunify the country. And he very much modeled himself on Mustafa Kemal Atatürk in neighboring Turkey. You know, that was the model, if you can imagine, in the 1920s, 30s, these kind of strong men. You know, you got Mussolini in Italy. This was the kind of modernizing authoritarian figure that was going to kind of be the wave of the future. And initially, he wants to create a republic in Iran, much like Mustafa Kemal in Turkey. But the Shia clergy in Iran, the Muslim clerics, talk him out of it because they associate a republic with secularism, you know, much like as in Turkey. And so they much prefer a monarchy because they see the monarch as the defender of the faith. You know, Iran is the only Shia majority country in the world. And the Shah of Iran historically was the kind of defender of the Shia throughout the world. So yeah, they convince him to essentially take the crown. And so he's crowned in 1925. He chooses the name Pahlavi for his dynasty, which is an ancient Iranian language. So it's, again, harking back to that sense of Iranianness, that sense of Persian grandeur, kingship, all of that. He sets about essentially transforming this crumbling Persian Empire into a modern nation state, starting with the creation of a modern Iranian army, which he uses to put down revolts and rebellions all throughout the country, but also building pretty much all the major modern institutions that exist up until today in Iran. You know, everything from Tehran University to Trans-Iranian Railway to, you name it, the National Bank of Iran, the Banque Milli. You know, all these institutions basically are created in this early Pahlavi period. But his project is essentially cut short by the Second World War.
0: The war would be a catalyst for further change in Iran.
1: Reza Shah, as he's now known, is a little too friendly with Hitler's Germany for the likes of Britain and the Soviet Union. Iran is neutral, but as you can imagine from an Iranian point of view, a German victory in the Second World War would not necessarily be a bad thing. You know, if the British Empire and the Soviet Union, who are the two big imperial powers close to Iran's borders, you know, if they're defeated and the distant country, Germany, which has no colonial interests in the Middle East or no colonies or possessions in the Middle East, you know, if they're victorious, it's not necessarily a bad thing from an Iranian point of view. So, you know, because of these kind of German sympathies, Britain and the Soviet Union invade Iran and force Reza Shah to abdicate. And that's when his son, Mohammad Reza Pahlavi, comes to the throne. Very young, you know, 20 years old, no real political experience. His country under occupation, devastating, terrible conditions. I mean, if you'd been a betting person in 1941, when Reza Shah abdicated, you wouldn't have bet that this dynasty is going to survive. You wouldn't even necessarily have bet that this country would survive intact. You know, think about what happened to the Ottoman Empire, you know, what happened to the German Empire, what happened to the Austro-Hungarian Empire, you know. So, but they do. I mean, remarkably, they do survive.
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10: As Roham said, the Anglo-Soviet invasion of Iran in 1941 forced Reza Shah to abdicate to his son, Mohammad Reza Shah.
11: A very astute group of Iranian statesmen play the politics of the Cold War, manage to secure guarantees from the United States that these occupying powers will leave Iran after the end of the war, and pretty much by the skin of their teeth, they managed to survive the Second World War, you know, intact. But they had to contend with and convince him to, you know, essentially withdraw the Red Army from northern Iran, thanks to very strong support from President Truman. So this is the situation that basically the Shah, Mohammad Reza Pahlavi, inherits.
10: But wartime occupation had weakened central authority and fueled nationalist sentiment. And the constitutionalists begin to claw back power against the authoritative Shah.
11: So Iran has to build a very strong military force and has to work on essentially strengthening and unifying itself so that it can resist the inevitable pressure that it's going to be under, given its oil resources, given its strategic location, you know. And he sees essentially the United States as Iran's best ally in that endeavor. Again, the United States is the distant superpower. It's oceans away. It's unlikely that it's going to try and come and colonize Iran, whereas the Soviet Union is right across the border. You know, the British Empire is still intact in the Middle East, right? So the Shah is very much looking to the Americans, and he tries very hard to, you know, he and his various prime ministers try very hard to kind of entice the Americans into Iran. But the, you know, it's a sort of, there's great reluctance because the Roosevelt administration, the Truman administration, you know, they see Iran and the Middle East largely as a British sphere of influence, so they don't want to tread on the toes of the British. They're also not of this kind of colonial imperial mentality. I mean, you know, it's not to say that the United States doesn't have its own imperial history. It certainly does in Latin America and Philippines and Cuba and other places, but not in the Middle East. You know, there was no sort of experience. In fact, Americans had a very positive kind of image in Iran. You know, the only Americans that Iranians had seen really were Protestant missionaries who'd come to Iran since the 1830s and had done a lot of good things. You know, they built schools and hospitals. And so there was a great amount of goodwill on the part of Iranian nationalists, Iranian reformers towards America. This kind of hope that maybe the 20th, you know, the American century, the post-Second World War era would be better for countries like Iran that had been subjected to this kind of British and Soviet and Russian, you know, imperial influence. So that was essentially the agenda of the Shah. Try to assert Iran's independence, build the country's strength, modernize it.
10: By 1951, Prime Minister Mohammad Mossadegh nationalized Iran's oil industry, challenging British control and effectively cementing the reestablishment of the constitutional monarchy that had once existed.
11: The government of Mohammad Mossadegh, Prime Minister Mohammad Mossadegh, which had come to power in 1951 on the back of a kind of wave of nationalism, which wasn't unusual. I mean, this was what was going on throughout the region, decided to nationalize Iran's British-owned oil industry, which was the major industry in Iran, most important source of wealth in the country. And this, of course, brought Iran into conflict with Britain. And you can imagine post-war Britain, the economy devastated, you know, the idea of losing Iranian oil was totally unacceptable, even to the Labour government in England, you know, the Clement Attlee's Labour government, which had overseen the decolonization of India, you know. But when it came to Iran, Iranian oil was just far too valuable. I mean, the Royal Navy ran on Iranian oil, so having access to cheap Iranian oil was absolutely vital. And just the revenues that the British exchequer got, you know, from the Anglo-Iranian Oil Company, what is today BP, British Petroleum, was, you know, invaluable. I mean, to give you a sense of how important it was, just the taxes that the British government collected from AIOC was larger than the royalties that the Iranian government got from its concession agreement with the British. So you can think of kind of Mossadegh's era and the oil crisis with Britain as the kind of founding kind of moment for, you know, our sort of present day moment. You know, if you want to understand how far back the memory stretches, it certainly goes back to 1953, if not longer. And, you know, all Iranians know that Britain and the United States, the Central Intelligence Agency and Britain's Secret Intelligence Service, conspired essentially to carry out a military coup in Iran to topple Mossadegh's government. And what that did, essentially, is that it transformed Iran from a constitutional monarchy to an absolute monarchy. As I say, after 1953, the Cold War begins to become so intertwined with this ambition of the Shah that the country gradually morphs into the kind of, you know, right-wing dictatorship that you would have found in a lot of other places. You know, you think of countries like Brazil or Chile or Indonesia, or, you know, I mean, it became one of these kind of American client states, essentially, you know, after the 1953 coup, where you had a government that use the excuse of the communist threat to justify a kind of authoritarian modernization. Cold War concerns really led the United States to kind of look the other way as far as liberty and democracy and human rights and these sorts of issues were concerned in Iran. You know, I think for most people, their image of the Shah's Iran is kind of frozen in 1953 with the coup and the Shah as a client state. And that was certainly true in the 1950s. But things begin to change slowly.
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2: Low is going to get down to 9 tonight with a few clouds. Tomorrow, mainly sunny, high of 22. Monday, a high of 20 and cloudy. And Tuesday, showers and a high of 19.
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4: As Prime Minister Mossadegh sought to erode the authoritarian rule of the Shah and nationalized oil, which Britain and the U.S. relied on, he became a major threat to both powers. In 1953, a U.S. and British-backed coup overthrew the Prime Minister and strengthened the autocratic rule of the Shah, which continued to become more and more autocratic into the 60s and 70s.
5: If you think of the 1960s, you know, globally, it is this era of counterculture, particularly because of the Vietnam War, opposition to the Vietnam War. You have the rise of the new left all over the world, including in the West itself. There is no longer this kind of Cold War consensus in Western society. And also, geopolitically, you have the breakdown of bipolarity. You know, the Soviet Union and the United States are no longer the only great powers, you know, controlling international relations. You have the rise of communist China, the rise, the re-emergence of Western Europe, and then eventually the rise of Japan as a major kind of economic power. So that kind of multipolarity combined with the end of the kind of Cold War consensus within Western societies itself loosens up the system, and it creates space for, you know, actors like the Shah who want to kind of assert their independence a lot more, you know, who don't just want to be a client of some superpower. And, you know, I think the Shah's kind of role model basically was Charles de Gaulle, you know, who was in the Western camp more or less, but, you know, was an independent actor. France had its own nuclear deterrent, pursued its own foreign policy sort of independently of NATO, but was pursuing détente with the Soviet Union long before the United States was, you know, was looking to have normal relations with communist China, et cetera, you know. So this was the model, you know, I think that the Shah was pursuing, and he could do it because of the oil wealth, you know, the rise, the gradual increase in oil revenues for Iran afforded the country the economic and military power to start putting some distance between itself and the United States, normalize relations with the Soviet Union and the communist bloc, and begin carving out a space for itself as, you know, an independent actor. And that was really the Shah's ambition, and he was pretty successful in doing that.
4: That's because the thing that helped Iran secure its place in the world and cement its independence was oil. Oil is always key to understanding Iran because it has seen dynasties rise and fall, and out of the ashes, a modern nation-state was formed. A nation-state of people who are proud of their culture, their heritage, and their identity. Oil is the linchpin to Iran being allied with the United States, until it wasn't.
5: By the time you get to the 1970s, you know, Iran is a fairly formidable actor in its own right in international relations. It's one of the price hawks in OPEC. You know, it's playing a key role in driving up oil prices. It has good relations with both the communist bloc, the West, and also with the newly emerging kind of global South. Iran is one of the co-sponsors in 1974 of what's called the New International Economic Order, which was basically the precursor to the whole kind of group of 77 and the whole sort of third worldist movement, you know. it's carving out a position that's far more independent from the United States on all kinds of issues, Arab-Israeli conflict, nuclear proliferation, human rights. So, yeah, I mean, that was the kind of trajectory that Iran was on in that decade. But underneath that, you know, and what really wasn't very visible to anyone outside of Iran was the social pressure that was building.
4: Many Iranians came to associate the monarchy with foreign interference and lost sovereignty. By the early 1960s, the Shah had pushed for a sweeping program of reforms, including land redistribution, women's suffrage, industrial expansion, and education initiatives.
5: In Iran, you had a society that was deeply divided, essentially along cultural lines, because of the Shah's reforms and modernization efforts. And the sort of traditional Iranian society, which was a predominantly agricultural society and was fairly religiously conservative, felt very alienated by these westernizing and secularizing policies of the Shah that was transforming Iran from a sort of traditional, predominantly rural and religious society into a urban, secular, and very westernized kind of society. So for those people who felt kind of left behind by this process, there was a sense of cultural alienation. The term that became popularized in the 1960s was West toxification. This idea that, you know, Iran had become West toxified, like it was a disease, you know, this kind of illness that had entered into the Iranian body, you know. This was an idea propounded by an Iranian intellectual called Jalal Ali Ahmad. And the idea was that the Shah's modernization efforts were kind of aping of the West, a kind of poor imitation of the West, and that they'd come at the expense of Iranian identity and the kind of soul of Iran. And so that's one aspect of it, is this kind of backlash against this massive social and cultural shift, and that takes the form of a kind of romanticization of Iran's Islamic identity, you know, and people like Ayatollah Khomeini, but also lots of other intellectuals, Ali Shariati and many others, who kind of talk about this return to some kind of authentic Iranian self, which is grounded in Shia Islam. Of course, nobody knows precisely what that means. You know, they basically invent it. You know, it's an invented concept.
4: As Roham said, on paper it was modernization, but in practice they were anything but. Land reforms weakened rural elites, but failed to create a stable peasantry. The rapid urbanization produced sprawling poverty on the edges of the cities. The clergy and religious institutions lost influence, and wealth distribution became uneven. One of the loudest critics was a cleric named Ruhollah Khomeini.
5: Khomeini emerges essentially as a spokesperson for that traditional Iranian society that felt alienated by the Shah because of culture, you know, on cultural and social terms. He emerges in 1963 as one of the most vocal opponents of what the Shah called his white revolution of reforms, you know, which included land reform, literacy programs, the enfranchisement of women. You know, Khomeini was against all of this. He thought the idea of redistributing land was, you know, un-Islamic. This sounds like communism, basically. Ownership is sacred in Islamic law. He thought the idea of giving women the vote was horrendous. This was the equivalent of turning Iranian women into harlots and worse. So, you know, he becomes this kind of militant opponent of the Shah, and he's exiled in 1964. He lives for a while in Turkey and then eventually ends up in Iraq, where there is a major Shia seminary in Najaf in Iraq. And he teaches there in Najaf and is this kind of irritant for the Shah throughout the 1960s and 70s, you know, constantly issuing denunciations from his exile. But his popularity begins to grow in Iran in the 1970s as the opposition to the Shah becomes more and more radical. more and more Iranians are kind, even those who are not particularly religious, are kind of attracted to Khomeini as this kind of implacable foe of the Shah, whose black and white vision of the world is stands in kind of stark contrast to the Shah's rather compromised image.
4: Iran continued to appear outwardly strong and flush with oil revenue as the Shah showcased his ambitious development projects and claimed to be the king of kings while celebrating 2,500 years of Persian monarchy with extravagant ceremonies.
5: Mohammad Reza Pahlavi, who was a young monarch who was actually pretty popular in Iran in the 1940s and 1950s, was transformed from really a kind of symbolic head of state into an absolute ruler who really kind of administered the day-to-day politics of Iran. And as the Cold War progressed, you know, with the support of the United States, he essentially concentrated more and more and more power in his own hands. And basically, Iran's place in that world of the 1950s, 60s, and 70s was as a oil-producing ally of the West, of the United States, that shared a 1,500-kilometer border with the Soviet Union. So it was a frontline state in the Cold War.
3: 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And until then, my name is Dunner. 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
19: From the National Newsroom of the Canadian Press, I'm John Kennedy. Vice President J.D. Vance left Washington for Switzerland today to participate in negotiations with Iran. He'll be joined by Special Envoy Steve Witkoff and Jared Kushner. Speaking to reporters on the tarmac, Vance says he expects to discuss Iran's nuclear program and Israel's ongoing war against Hezbollah in Lebanon.
20: It's going to be something we're going to have to continuously manage to ensure that, you know, Israel and Lebanon are both safe and secure. That's fundamentally the goal of this, to make the whole region safe and secure.
19: Vance's comments come after Israel closed the Strait of Hormuz again, following Israeli strikes that killed at least 16 people in Lebanon. Meanwhile, in Gaza, Palestinian health officials say Israeli strikes killed at least 6 people today, including 2 children and an Al Jazeera broadcaster cameraman. Gaza's health ministry says despite an October ceasefire between Israel and Hamas, the enclave has seen near daily Israeli attacks that have killed over 1,000 Palestinians. Evacuation orders in Lytton, British Columbia have been expanded to cover more properties as a wildfire threatens the region once again. About 130 firefighters have been assigned to the blaze, along with 9 helicopters and structural protection crews. The fire yesterday measured 6 square kilometers in size. On June 30th, 2021, one day after Lytton recorded a Canadian temperature record of 49.6 degrees Celsius, a wildfire began to sweep through the village, killing 2 people and leveling almost the entire community. Despite more than $140 million in federal and provincial funding, the recovery has been slow, with only a few dozen homes rebuilt. An independent observer will monitor the investigations into racism allegations involving Montreal police officers. Quebec's domestic security minister appointed lawyer Anne-Marie Boisvert as the independent observer over a week after the force dismantled a patrol unit in the Montreal Nord region. Boisvert will monitor the criminal and disciplinary investigations being conducted by the Montreal Police Service and will provide the minister with a report containing her findings and recommendations. The officers are being penalized for alleged discriminatory and racist behavior towards citizens. Ismael Kone is back with his Canadian teammates for the first time since a bad tackle in the second half of the 6-0 win over Qatar in the World Cup.
21: Ismael Kone is back with his Canadian teammates for the first time since a bad tackle in the second half of Thursday's 6-0 win over Qatar at the World Cup. Canada Soccer released a heartwarming video Saturday morning showing Kone returning to the team hotel after undergoing surgery to repair his broken leg. With a cast on his left leg, Kone exited a van on crutches as teammates clapped, cheered, and chanted Ismael. The 24-year-old from Montreal was stretchered off the field and underwent surgery Thursday night. Canada Soccer said yesterday the operation was successful and that Kone is expected to make a full recovery, though he will miss the remainder of the tournament. Don Mitchell, the Canadian Press.
19: This is the Canadian Press. In sports, Tommy Stevens dove headfirst into the end zone in overtime, giving the visiting Saskatchewan Roughriders a 40-37 CFL win over the Calgary Stampeders. quarterback Trevor Harris threw for 349 yards and three touchdowns, but it wasn't enough as the Stamps slipped to 0-2. Dalton Varsho and Kazuma Okamoto each had a home run and three RBIs as the Toronto Blue Jays rallied from a 5-0 deficit after six innings to an 8-6 win over the Chicago Cubs earlier today. The Jays used five pitchers, including Jeff Hoffman, who got the win, and Louis Varlin, who earned his 15th save. Paige Buechers had 19 points and 8 assists, and the Dallas Wings outscored the visiting Chicago Sky 36-21 in the fourth quarter, bringing on a record 93-92 WNBA victory tonight. Camila Cardoso had 26 points and 9 rebounds for the Sky, who have lost 5 in a row. From the Canadian Press, I'm John Kennedy.
0: 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Thanks for joining us today on the Curious Cast Podcast Spotlight. 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Well, now we've expanded the show to a new two-hour format. So every single week on the show, you'll get two featured episodes, two different podcasts, to turn you on to maybe some of your new favorites. 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We've all got our favorite comedy podcasts that make us laugh, history podcasts that teach us something we didn't know, news podcasts that keep us informed, and true crime podcasts, which we seemingly can't get enough of. 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
2: Dark poutine is not for the faint of heart or squeamish. Listener discretion is strongly advised. We're not experts on the topics we present, nor are we journalists. We're two ordinary Canadian schmucks chatting about crime and the dark side of history. Let's get to it. Put on your toque, grab yourself a double-double and a Nanaimo bar. It's time to scarf down some dark poutine. On May 18, 1966, Paul Joseph Chartier, among other things, a disillusioned unemployed security guard and former truck driver, attempted a deadly act of terrorism on Parliament Hill in Ottawa. Chartier's plan was to throw a homemade dynamite bomb into the House of Commons chamber, targeting politicians he blamed for social injustices and his own personal failures. However, the bomb detonated prematurely in a washroom, killing only Chartier himself. This tragic incident drew significant attention at the time, leading to investigations by the RCMP and a federal inquiry. This is Dark Poutine Episode 360, Madness on the Hill, the 1966 Parliamentary Bombing. The day, May 18, 1966, began as usual with Prime Minister Lester B. Pearson reviewing the morning news and preparing for the day's parliamentary battles. Meanwhile, opposition leader John Diefenbaker was embroiled with the ongoing Munzinger affair, which had been plaguing his political career. Between 1958 and 1961, a significant political scandal unfolded in our country involving Pierre Savigny, John Diefenbaker's associate minister of national defense, and Gerda Munzinger, a German immigrant. The affair remained largely unknown until it was dramatically exposed in 1966, becoming Canada's first major parliamentary sex scandal. Savigny's relationship with Munzinger caught the attention of American intelligence agencies who alerted the Royal Canadian Mounted Police. The RCMP subsequently informed Justice Minister Davy Fulton that Munzinger was not only a sex worker, but also posed a potential security risk. Fulton, in turn, relayed this information to Prime Minister Diefenbaker. Upon learning of the situation, Diefenbaker took action by reprimanding Savigny. Following this, Munzinger returned to Germany, while Savigny retained his position in the cabinet. The matter appeared to have been resolved discreetly at this point. However, the scandal erupted into public view on March 4, 1966, when Liberal Justice Minister Lucien Cardin, provoked by conservative accusations regarding security leaks, mentioned Munsinger's name in the House of Commons. This revelation ignited a media frenzy, with the press eagerly covering every aspect of the scandal. In response to the public outcry, a royal commission was established to investigate the matter. The commission's findings criticized Diefenbaker for his lenient handling of the situation. However, it ultimately concluded that despite the impropriety of the affair, there had been no breach of national security. What happened next would make this parliamentary sex scandal pale in comparison. At precisely 2:58 p.m. on that fateful afternoon, a deafening blast rocked the third floor of the center block. It sent literal shockwaves through the corridors of Canadian power and plunged the heart of our democracy into chaos. The Commons chamber, moments before a scene of orderly debate, erupted into a cacophony of confusion. Shouts for doctors pierced the air as bewildered members of Parliament struggled to comprehend the unfolding crisis. Among the first to react were MPs Patrick Nolan and Hugh Horner, who raced from their seats toward the source of the commotion. As they ascended the stairs, a thick fog of acrid smoke engulfed them. Guided by the frantic shouts of a commissionaire, Dr. Horner, a medical professional turned politician, pushed through the haze toward the men's washroom. The scene that greeted them was one of utter devastation. The washroom door hung in tatters, its panels blown out by the force of the explosion. Nolan, following close behind, managed only a few steps into the room before the gruesome sight and overwhelming stench forced him to retreat. "This is no place for me," he uttered, his voice barely audible above the chaos. As he stumbled back into the hallway, he nearly collided with three more MP doctors rushing to the scene. Inside the washroom, Dr. Horner confronted a scene that would haunt him for years to come. Through the slowly dissipating smoke, he discovered the shattered remains of a man lying on the terrazzo floor. The victim had been blown apart. Despite the horrific injuries, Horner detected faint signs of life, a gurgle, a rasp, a desperate attempt to communicate.
4: What Horner saw that day, I'm sure, couldn't be unseen.
2: Yeah. Right? Even if you're a doctor, you know?
4: It's like doctors don't typically see that, right?
2: No.
4: And I'd imagine that in that moment, any politics in his head just fell away in the face of this mortality, right?
2: Yeah.
4: Like the shock of, it would just, everything else would be forgotten, you know, just blood, smoke, just the horror of somebody dying on a washroom floor.
2: Yeah.
4: It's a terrible scene.
2: As news of the explosion spread, the center block descended into pandemonium. Bewildered secretaries fled their offices while confused tourists wandered the smoke-filled corridors. Commissionaires barked orders attempting to shepherd crying students to safety. The cacophony of shouts and orders blended with the lingering wisps of smoke, creating a surreal atmosphere of controlled chaos. Prime Minister Pearson then informed the House that a bomb had exploded in the washroom on the third floor, resulting in one fatality. He agreed with Diefenbaker's suggestion to suspend the sitting until 4 p.m. to allow for the situation to be assessed and cleared up. When the House resumed at 4 p.m., Solicitor General Pennell informed the members that the RCMP and Ottawa City Police were cooperating in the investigation of the incident. In the immediate aftermath, conflicting reports and speculation ran rampant. Some mistook the blast for a firecracker prank, while others feared a targeted attack on Parliament. The protective staff, initially confused, worked to establish order and reassure the public. Outside on the paved area in front of the Peace Tower, a strange scene unfolded. Uniformed school children in plaid skirts and knee socks mingled with politicians in pinstripes. The air buzzed with nervous laughter and frantic speculation as everyone struggled to make sense of the events unfolding within the hallowed halls of Parliament. As the smoke began to clear, the full extent of the tragedy came into focus. The bomber, whose identity was initially a mystery, had apparently detonated the explosive device in a washroom cubicle. The blast had not only claimed his life, but had also caused extensive damage to the historic building. Marble partitions, intact since the turn of the century, lay shattered. Walls were pocked with shrapnel, and the floor was littered with a grisly mix of debris and human remains. The explosion sent shockwaves far beyond the physical damage to the building as word of the explosion spread quickly. House Speaker Lucien Lamoureux, still dressed in his official black robes, addressed the press corps, acknowledging the delicate balance between security and public access that now needed to be reassessed.
4: And that's the challenge, isn't it? How do you protect an open institution without making it a fortress?
2: Right.
4: You know, because Parliament isn't just a workspace, it's a symbol, right? It's symbolic. And, you know, as a marketing guy with all the stuff that's going on in the world right now, I do find the symbolism of lots of things quite fascinating, and I'm not sure if everybody sees things for the symbolism that I do, because my head's always been in that space.
2: Sure, I get what you're saying.
4: And, you know, Parliament is meant to be accessible, visible, and human, right? But openness carries a risk. Mm-hmm. And that's a bigger picture, right? It's the old dilemma again, security and liberty, right? Held in tension. It always is. If you lean too far one way, you start building walls. If you go too far the other way, you leave the doors wide open. And the balance isn't easy, but it is everything.
2: Yeah.
4: There's this one French cartoon that I love, has this beautiful woman with the word liberty on her dress, and she has there's a little tiny T-Rex in front of her that says sécurité, right? And then the next frame, it's slightly bigger, and then the next frame, the T-Rex is life size, and it's like, so it's sécurité is eating her. Eating liberty.
2: Eating the liberty, yeah.
4: I love that cartoon so much.
2: Yeah. As investigators swarm the scene, led by the seasoned homicide detective Lieutenant George Zucco, questions began to mount. Was this an act of terrorism, a politically motivated attack, or a tragic case of suicide? The grim task of piecing together the bomber's final moments fell to a team of forensic experts who meticulously combed through the carnage for clues. As the dust settled in the third floor men's washroom of the center block, investigators were confronted with this gruesome scene. The blast had torn through the bomber's body, severing his right arm and inflicting massive injuries to his torso and face. The first real clue came from the bomber's remains. Despite the extensive damage, investigators were able to recover a 23-page speech titled, "If I Was President of Canada," from his body. This document provided an initial insight into the bomber's motives and mental state, but it didn't immediately reveal his identity. A library card was found in the dead man's pocket at the scene of the explosion, which had a name, Paul Joseph Chartier, and a Toronto address. The breakthrough came when police received a tip about the bomber's recent movements. As news of the explosion in the Parliament building spread, Harry Binky, the manager of the St. Louis Hotel, a modest establishment favored by blue-collar workers just across the river from Ottawa in Hull, Quebec, recalled one of the prior night's guests. Binky felt an inexplicable connection between the event and a peculiar man named Paul Joseph Chartier, who'd arrived only a day before the explosion. He checked in, paying for two nights with a traveler's check. Chartier's behavior during the stay was at first blush unremarkable, but in retrospect, subtle signs of his troubled state emerged. He made frequent trips to the washroom, offered whiskey to the chambermaids in the morning, and left a curious note asking for his belongings to be stored. The hotel staff had no clue what Chartier was planning. On May 18th, the day after his arrival, Chartier left the hotel carrying a satchel. Hours later, the explosion rocked the House of Commons in Ottawa.
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32: Looking at a few clouds in the sky tonight with a low of 9. Tomorrow mainly sunny and a high of 22. Cloudy on Monday, high of 20. And showers expected Tuesday with a high of 19.
0: 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All right, let's get to it.
2: Acting on instinct, Binky entered Chartier's room and discovered personal items left behind, including a handwritten note that suggested Chartier had planned to return. The police quickly connected the dots between the explosion and Chartier thanks to Binky's timely call and the evidence found in room 132 of the St. Louis Hotel. At the hotel's registration desk, police found Chartier's registration card with his name and Toronto address matching the library card found at the scene. In the hotel room, police discovered his belongings, including a black hat, clothing, an electric razor, empty beer bottles, and 2 pints of rye whiskey. At Chartier's Toronto residence, investigators hit the jackpot. they uncovered several sticks of dynamite, fuses, and two crude bombs. More importantly, they found writings titled, quote, Young Years, which provided details of the bomber's life and his growing conviction that the world was against him. Further investigation revealed that Chartier had purchased 10 sticks of dynamite in Newmarket, Ontario, just days before the attack. This information, combined with eyewitness accounts from Parliament Hill, helped investigators piece together Chartier's final moments and the sequence of events that led to the premature detonation of his bomb. In the days that followed, a clearer picture of the bomber began to emerge. A 15-year-old student, Robert Loisel, provided a crucial eyewitness account. He described encountering a man in his late 40s wearing a plaid shirt and exuding the strong scent of alcohol just minutes before the explosion. The description matched that given by Don Miller, the common sound engineer, who had observed the man asking for directions to the washroom.
3: Can you put like a sound effect behind this? Matthew's top tip for terrorists.
2: Okay, here goes. Here's Matthew's top tip for terrorists.
3: Don't set up your bomb while drunk. Keep listening for more tips.
2: Exactly. If you're pickled, keep the TNT away from your darn fingers.
3: Oh my gosh. Yeah, that's just asking for trouble.
2: Well, right? I

0: that would shape the region's future. The area's recorded history began in 1789 when Angus Shaw, a Northwest Company trader, established a post on Moose Lake's shores. This marked one of Alberta's earliest European structures and heralded the fur trade era that would drive the region's initial development. Modern Bonnyville's foundations were laid in 1907 when French-Canadian pioneers, encouraged by missionary priests, settled in the area. The community grew rapidly, with a post office established in 1908 and the arrival of Reverend Francis Bonny, the town's namesake. By 1920, Bonnyville had become a small but thriving village, though isolated until the Canadian National Railway arrived in 1928. Throughout its history, Bonnyville has been shaped by diverse cultures, including the Métis people, whose presence is exemplified by the nearby Elizabeth Métis settlement established in 1939. The town's incorporation in 1948 and subsequent discoveries of natural gas and oil in the late 1940s and early 1950s transformed Bonnyville into an important energy center. Today, Bonnyville stands as a testament to its multicultural roots and pioneering spirit. At just 15, Paul Chartier made a pivotal decision to leave his studies behind at a high school in Hinesburg, Alberta, embarking on a life of labor on the family farm. This choice marked the beginning of a tumultuous journey that would see him transition from the fields of Alberta to the rugged terrains of the Northwest Territories. In 1939, 2 years after leaving school, he secured a position at the Consolidated Mining and Smelting Company, thanks to his brother René's influence. Here, he took on the perilous role of a driller handling dynamite, a job that would shape his early adulthood.
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14: 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All right, let's get to it.
15: However, in 1942, seeking a change, Chartier returned home to assist his father on the farm before making a significant commitment to serve in the Royal Canadian Air Force, RCAF. His service was confined to Canadian soil, culminating in an honorable discharge in 1945. In the aftermath of World War II, Chartier's life took on an air of uncertainty. Rumors suggest he may have driven trucks along the treacherous Alaska Highway, a chapter he would later weave into his partially fictionalized autobiography. The post-war period also saw him venture into business alongside another brother, co-owning a hotel in Manitoba. Yet this enterprise was short-lived. By 1951, Chartier had sold his stake and returned to Alberta to once again work with his father. It was during this time that he leapt into entrepreneurship by purchasing a hotel with assistance from a family loan. In October 1952, at 31 years old, he married a woman 14 years his junior. However, this union quickly soured, leading to separation by 1958 and culminating in allegations of domestic abuse from his ex-wife. As the 1950s progressed, Chartier's life spiraled into instability, marked by a series of professional setbacks and personal failures. He became increasingly disillusioned with what he perceived as systemic corruption among politicians in Alberta and beyond. His career oscillated between roles as a security guard and truck driver in Edmonton, during which time he faced multiple legal troubles, including assault charges that were eventually dropped. A conviction for obstructing a peace officer further tarnished his reputation. In 1961, amid personal upheaval following his divorce, Chartier relocated to the United States in search of better opportunities. Settling in New York City brought little relief, despite working as a detective for various hotels and operating a gas station, where he suffered considerable financial losses. His fortunes continued to dwindle. Chartier's search for stability led him to California and into another romantic relationship that lasted until 1964, but ultimately ended without resolution. The following year found him in Miami running yet another gas station where financial troubles persisted alongside legal issues. Again, he faced assault charges that were later dismissed. Through these turbulent years, marked by failed ventures and legal entanglements, Chartier's life reflected the struggles of many seeking their place in post-war North America. Between 1962 and 1966, the man who would later be known as the Mad Bomber led an increasingly nomadic existence, drifting through a staggering 10 jobs and 11 addresses. His erratic behavior and inability to maintain stable employment painted a portrait of a troubled individual described by former employees as an oddball, drifter, and loner. Chartier's quest for fame and recognition took on peculiar forms as he struggled to make ends meet. In Los Angeles, he ventured into the music industry, producing a record and even financing a promotional film of himself singing. His musical aspirations, however, were met with a lukewarm reception, with one critic describing his voice as, quote, a sort of passable bathroom baritone. Considering where he died, ugh.
5: Ew.
15: Undeterred, Chartier's entrepreneurial spirit led him to attempt establishing a Lonely Hearts Club, and most intriguingly, to self-publish an autobiography under a pseudonym.
5: You may say drifter, Mike. I say Renaissance man.
15: Oh, no. A passable bathroom baritone.
5: I didn't even pick up on that when I read the script. Oh, he has a booming voice.
15: Oh, no. As Chartier's mental state deteriorated, his behavior became increasingly erratic. In early April 1966, he made an unexpected appearance at his brother Rene's home in Virginia, exhibiting mood swings that hinted at possible drug use. He was back and forth between Canada and the United States several times that year. The final act of Chartier's troubled journey began to unfold as he returned to Toronto for the last time. Here he embarked on what he ominously referred to as an operation, a plan that had been germinating in his mind for at least a year. Drawing inspiration from historical attacks of terrorism against legislatures, Chartier meticulously prepared for his ill-fated attack on the Canadian House of Commons. Chartier acquired the components for his improvised explosive device with alarming ease. Under an alias, he purchased dynamite, detonators, and a fuse for a mere $4.10. As he made his way to Ottawa on May 17, 1966, carrying the makings of destruction, little did the world know that this troubled drifter was about to etch his name into the annals of Canadian history in the most tragic way possible.
5: I've never heard this story, or at least I can't remember having heard this story before.
15: Right.
5: And maybe that's the lack of civics classes.
15: This is why I tell these stories, and there is so much history in Canada that people are unaware of.
5: Mm.
15: I've heard it said over and over again, Canadian history is boring. It's about fur traders and trappers and colonialism. It is all about those things. Absolutely is all about those things. However, there's a lot of interesting stories that come out of those things, which is fascinating, and why I tell these stories.
5: I heard somebody once said, a country with a boring history is a good country to live in, right?
15: Well, Canada's history isn't boring, though, and it's still a good place.
5: Yeah, I mean, I think maybe it's more recent history is a little bit boring, but honestly, I'd love to live in a boring country where you're not having massive political scandals or wars or famine or, you know what I mean?
15: Or people threatening to annex you.
5: Yeah, I'd rather live in a boring time than time today, right?
15: Yeah. Let's make Canada great again, Matthew. In the summer of 1966, Canada was still reeling from the shocking attempted bombing of its parliament by Paul Chartier. As the nation grappled with this unprecedented attack on its most revered institution, an inquest was announced to address the burning questions that had gripped the public consciousness. Crown Attorney John Castles declared that the hearing would last an unprecedented 2 to 3 days, a stark contrast to the typical three-hour inquests of the time.
5: Maybe even 3 days it would be really short by today's standards of inquests.
15: Yeah. This inquest, held after extensive police and forensic investigations, was characterized by a methodical and clinical approach. Witnesses testified in response to Castle's probing questions, and their testimonies largely were devoid of human emotion or sympathy for Chartier. The public perception was that Chartier, having attempted mass murder, was undeserving of humane consideration. His madness did not absolve his conduct in the eyes of many. Dr. John S. Cross, the investigating coroner, provided some of the most compelling testimony. Despite being preempted as the presiding coroner by Chief Supervising Coroner Dr. Cottenham, Dr. Cross offered a more humane description of the blast scene. A favorite of the Ottawa Police Department, Dr. Cross was known for his ability to look beyond the broken bodies in search of fundamental underlying causes. Cross described Chartier's body as badly damaged, rent from top to bottom, with the thorax and abdomen wide open and viscera spread on the floor. Oof. One arm had been completely blown off and the lower jaw was missing, exposing the throat. He also noted finding a piece of copper shrapnel about the size of a quarter jammed into Chartier's throat, which he believed to be one of the principal causes of death. In a poignant moment, Dr. Cross revealed that while searching through Chartier's shredded clothing, he had discovered the typewritten document titled, "If I Was President of Canada." The inquest delved into the psychological motivations that drove Chartier to attempt such a heinous act. It was revealed that Chartier had developed a paranoid worldview fueled by frustration and suspicion. He believed that Parliament had become a debating forum for the privileged, ignoring the problems of common men like himself. Chartier's distorted logic led him to believe that he had the right to speak in Parliament. He imagined himself delivering an impassioned statement from the public gallery, telling the politicians about the plight of the poor, the unemployed, and the homeless, all people he claimed to have known personally. He saw himself as a modern prophet, hurling lightning bolts of revelation from the gallery, his words, and eventually TNT, onto the members of Parliament. The inquest also uncovered that Chartier had written to the Speaker of the House of Commons asking for permission for 5 minutes on an important subject. This letter, a testament to his delusional state, read, quote, "Dear Sir, as an individual person, the right to speak in the House of Commons if he has an important subject to talk about. My talk would only be for about 5 minutes if I get the appropriate time when most members are there. Please answer as soon as possible. I will be going to the West Coast." Signed, P.J. Chartier.
5: So, first of all, that's a very pleasant note.
15: It was pleasant.
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24: Low is going to get down to 9 tonight with a few clouds. Tomorrow, mainly sunny, high of 22. Monday, a high of 20 and cloudy. And Tuesday, showers and a high of 19.
14: 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All right, let's get to it.
15: I'm not.
5: That's something I would write to the government.
15: Sure, but you wouldn't have a bomb in your pants at the time.
5: No, but I wrote to the premier last week.
15: Yeah.
5: And I asked him to call me because I had some ideas for him.
15: Oh, no.
5: Do I think the premier's going to call? No, but I'm offering it.
15: You're a good citizen, Matthew. If only everybody would get so involved. But alas, we like to complain and not take action. Anyway. According to James A. Fontana's book, The Mad Bomber of Parliament Hill, Paul Chartier's writings reveal a man consumed by frustration, disillusionment, and a desperate desire for change in Canada's political landscape. He paints a picture of a troubled individual who believed he had been wronged by a corrupt system, leading him to contemplate extreme actions against the Canadian Parliament. Chartier's narrative begins with praise for the television program 7 Days, which he credits for exposing corruption and falsehoods in the government. I'm not aware of that. He expresses dismay that while the public seems to understand the issues, members of Parliament remain unmoved. This sets the tone for his increasingly agitated criticisms of the Canadian political system. Throughout his manifesto, Chartier rails against what he perceives as widespread corruption, high taxes, and low wages that crush the working class. He blames the government for personal failures in his business ventures and his marriage, seeing himself as a victim of a system designed to keep the common man down. His anger extends to the disparity between the rich and the poor, lamenting that, quote, the rich feed their dogs better than we look after our people, end quote.
5: Well, he's not wrong.
15: Exactly. Like, this is the thing. It's fascinating that you have some ideas that are not necessarily radical, but the method of getting them out there,
5: yep.
15: You don't have to blow people up.
5: Mm-hmm.
15: Chartier's writing takes on a more ominous tone as he proposes drastic measures to address these perceived injustices. He suggests cutting taxes, raising military wages, and even hanging those caught in corruption. His writings become increasingly paranoid, calling for increased security around Parliament Hill with, quote, missiles and tanks and soldiers, end quote. As his manifesto progresses, Chartier's mental state appears to deteriorate further, quote, I blame Parliament for divorces, separations, suicides, and a lot of people are in jail not being able to make a living, he wrote. He confesses to having spent a year thinking about how to, quote, drop a bomb and, quote, kill as many as possible for the rotten way you are running this country, end quote, referring to members of Parliament. This chilling admission is followed by a convoluted attempt to justify his thoughts, claiming that he ultimately realized the value of these, quote, intelligent people.
5: Well, first of all, he dropped the bomb, but just accidentally in the bathroom.
15: Yeah, on himself, yeah.
5: On himself. And if you want to get people who are voted in out, you vote them out. You don't have to bomb them.
15: The document concludes with Chartier proposing a motion for Canadian independence, suggesting a new way of running the country without breaking ties with England. This final section reveals a man who, despite his extreme ideas and violent thoughts, still clung to some semblance of the political process. Barely.
5: Barely.
15: Barely sane.
5: Yeah.
15: Chartier's troubled past and his journey across Canada and the United States were also examined during the inquest. It was revealed that he had held various jobs and attempted different businesses, all of which seemingly failed. These experiences had fueled his resentment toward the government and politicians whom he believed were out of touch with the struggles of ordinary citizens. The inquest also shed light on Chartier's interactions with others in the days leading up to his attempted attack. Witnesses recounted conversations with Chartier in local establishments where he had spoken about his plans to go to Ottawa and address Parliament. Many had dismissed his claims as tall tales or the ramblings of a troubled man. One particularly telling account came from a construction worker who had encountered Chartier in the tap room of the Spadina Hotel. The worker had mocked Chartier's claims about speaking in Parliament, telling him, quote, you gotta be elected to speak in the Parliament House, any dummy knows that, end quote. The inquest also examined the state of parliamentary security that had allowed Chartier to progress as far as he did with his plan. Questions were raised about how a man carrying explosives had managed to enter the building and make his way to a washroom near the House of Commons. This scrutiny led to a comprehensive review and overhaul of security measures at Parliament Hill in the aftermath of the incident. As the inquest progressed, it became clear that Chartier's actions were the result of a deeply troubled mind, fueled by personal failures, perceived injustices, and a growing paranoia. Quote, Mr. Speaker, gentlemen, he ominously wrote in his speech, I might as well give you a blast to wake you up, end quote. With this being the moment he intended to blow up PM Pearson and as many MPs as he could. The jury at the inquest was presented with a complex picture of a man who had spiraled into a dangerous delusion. They were tasked with considering not only the immediate circumstances of Chartier's death, but also the broader implications of his actions for Canadian society and political institutions.
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38: From the National Newsroom of the Canadian Press, I'm John Kennedy. U.S. and Iranian officials are preparing to resume high-stakes talks in Switzerland, but fresh tensions are creating uncertainty about whether a lasting peace agreement can be reached. Tehran claims it has closed the Strait of Hormuz, but the U.S. military says commercial ship traffic continues to move through the region. Negotiators are expected to tackle details of a temporary deal designed to halt the conflict, while Iran has warned that progress will be limited unless fighting between Israel and Hezbollah stops. Toronto's waterfront was a sea of black, red, and yellow as rapturous German fans marched towards the stadium ahead of Germany and Ivory Coast World Cup matches at Toronto Stadium. Police say sun and mostly clear skies shone on an estimated 5,000 people who took part in the festive march. Many Ivory Coast supporters have also filled Toronto Stadium. The country's orange, white, and green flag was draped around the shoulders of Ariel Taco before the game, who said it was the best feeling in the world to see the World Cup hosted in Toronto. A new wildfire threatening Lytton, BC, is forcing residents to prepare for the possibility of leaving their homes once again, years after the community was devastated by the deadly blaze. The out-of-control wildfire is located 3 kilometers south of Lytton and has grown to roughly 6 square kilometers, prompting evacuation orders covering dozens of properties in the village and surrounding area. Roughly 130 firefighters, 9 helicopters, and structure protection crews are battling the fire, which has shut down 116-kilometer stretch of Highway 1 between Boston Bar and Cache Creek. Officials in the UK say a collision between 2 passenger trains killed an operator and injured dozens of passengers. It happened Friday night in central England, and speaking to reporters this morning, British Transport Police Chief Constable Lucy Dorsey said 9 people remain in critical condition.
2: Over 80 people were treated at hospital.
38: The cause of the crash remains under investigation. 2 carved cedar poles have now been installed on either side of the famous Chilkoot Trail as a reminder that First Nations used the trail long before those trying to strike it rich in the Klondike Gold Rush. The 53-kilometer trail connects the upper Yukon River to the Alaska coast and was made famous for its access to the gold fields in the 1890s. Keith Wolf Smarch carved the totems and says the poles represent the wolf and the raven.
5: The whole entire Yukon, every First Nation in Yukon is either a wolf or a raven. What I think people will get when they walk by them is just, they'll recognize that we have a presence here and we're still here. We're not, it's not all gold rush.
38: The Chilkoot Trail is a National Historic Site because of the role it played in the mass movement of prospectors throughout the gold rush. This is the Canadian Press. In sports, Dalton Varsho and Kazuma Okamoto each had a home run and 3 RBIs as the Toronto Blue Jays rallied from a 5-0 deficit after 6 innings to an 8-6 win over the Chicago Cubs earlier today. The Jays used 5 pitchers, including Jeff Hoffman, who got the win, and Louis Varlin, who earned his 15th save. Tommy Stevens dove headfirst into the end zone in overtime, giving the visiting Saskatchewan Roughriders a 40-37 CFL win over the Calgary Stampeders. Quarterback Trevor Harris threw for 349 yards and 3 touchdowns, but it wasn't enough as the Stamps slipped to 0-2. Paige Buechers had 19 points and 8 assists, and the Dallas Wings outscored the visiting Chicago Sky 36-21 in the fourth quarter, bringing on a record 93-92 WNBA victory tonight. Camila Cardoso had 26 points and 9 rebounds for the Sky, who have lost 5 in a row. From the Canadian Press, I'm John Kennedy.
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1: Normally, we like to start by talking a little bit about what's been going on in our lives, you know, humanizing this show, reminding you that the people that you're listening to or watching on YouTube are people like you. But people like you need to hear this story. This story was broken by the Toronto Star, and I'd like you to park your concern that this is a Toronto-specific story that doesn't concern you. This is a story of national importance, and it's going to dovetail into the next story that our jaws were on the ground for yesterday. A Toronto-area teen has pleaded guilty to first-degree murder and 13 firearm offenses. We also learned that he spent months as a paid shooter. He was hired to kill people. Let me repeat that. A teenager in this country was paid for months to go around wherever he was told and kill people for what he describes as influential adults in the towing industry. And they supplied him guns and ordered retaliatory attacks. And in order for him to get paid, he also says he had to film the murders. And in July of 2024, he executed a tow truck operator by the name of Sulakshan Selvazingam and shot him 9 times in Scarborough, once in the head. After being instructed, as I said, to film the killing and deliver the final shot in the head. He and other young people then burned the getaway car. They got rid of the license plate, burned the getaway car, demonstrating that, like, they may be youths, but they behave like hardened criminals. Like, that is to keep your cool after you murder somebody to the point that you know, yeah, because they drove a distance. To be able to do that and then have the wherewithal to drive somewhere and take the steps to hide your crime, that takes a special type of temperament that I don't know that a lot of young kids have. So the court heard that he was already a veteran contract killer, and he'd been linked to shootings at, well, listen to this one, in May and June of 2024, while still in high school and acting on the instructions of the same adults that told him to kill that guy, the teen carried out numerous shootings at businesses tied to the towing industry. In a single evening, he shot up 2 cinemas in Richmond Hill and Toronto, along with a jewelry store in Toronto. After that, he crashed a stolen car through a chain barrier before abandoning it in a hydro field in Scarborough. The Crown is not seeking an adult sentence. I mean, he's an adult now. He wasn't an adult when he was arrested. And that's the reason. These adults would find these kids, would communicate with them over encrypted apps like Signal and WhatsApp. And then they would hire them. And in order for them to get paid, they would have to show proof of murder or proof of shooting. Let's listen to the Toronto Police Service Chief, Myron Demkew, about these encrypted apps and who's paying for all of this.
2: Through encrypted messaging apps, young people are hired to carry out attacks against various targets. And in order to get paid, they're required to film their attacks. Who is paying for this? This is what we are trying to determine, including by working with our RCMP and FBI colleagues.
1: Right, so this is a cross-border cooperation between intelligence gathering and law enforcement. I got some questions about this marketplace that's been established over these encrypted apps. Intrepid and I have had a conversation earlier. How do these people find these kids? And how do these kids know that the person they're talking to is in fact somebody who can be trusted in this really insidious, seedy world? Like, if some random person approached me on an encrypted app and said, "Hey, I'd like you to kill somebody for me," even if that was something I did, I don't know that person. So how is trust established? How is contact first established? I think that's a really important part of the conversation. But this is a huge story because in my entire history of sitting in this chair and talking about stories like this, I have never spoken about a single criminal for hire, shooter for hire, gun for hire story. And we got two of them in 2 days, which means it is an absolute certainty that they are all part of the same thing. So to go back to the story I was telling you about before from yesterday, this is how big this is. The U.S. consulate shooting update. You'll remember that in Toronto a few months ago, somebody shot up the U.S. consulate. Well, that investigation was ongoing. And now Toronto police are saying that a network of young criminals for hire is behind dozens of GTA shootings, including, as we said, pardon me? Yeah, let's listen. Yeah, let's listen to the second clip. This is by the police chief.
2: During the operation last week, we recovered two firearms, a 9mm handgun and a 45 caliber handgun, both of which originated in the United States of America. These details are important as this investigation involves at least six shooting incidents in the Greater Toronto Area linked to a 9mm handgun and at least 21 shooting incidents in the Greater Toronto Area linked to a 45 caliber firearm. This is an ongoing investigation, and we are still doing ballistic testing, and more arrests and charges could come at a later date.
1: So 21.
0: Let's add that up.
1: Yeah, so 21 shootings from one gun, right?
0: Which is, six shootings from one and 21 from another.
1: So 27 separate incidents from two guns. This is the dozens of GTA shootings. And let's not forget, top of the list that we're talking, U.S. consulate and places of worship, synagogues. And as part of this investigation, you'll remember that Constable Mark Pinizzotto, who was on duty trying to deliver a warrant, was killed in one of these raids. So we've got a dead cop. We've got massive amounts of shootings with guns that came from the United States, and knowledge that the genesis of this is happening on encrypted apps where bad people are hiring kids lots of cases to perpetrate these insanely violent crimes.
0: But here's what's so disturbing. We don't know how many kids.
1: Yeah.
0: We know that. Remember, we were going through the numbers. There was the 19-year-old, an 18-year-old, another 19. It's all these. They're all around 19 and 18. There's a bunch of them. But then they also, and they said it very clearly, they don't know who's paying the kids.
1: Yeah.
0: They don't know how many people, if they're different groups, because you have this stuff all happening.
1: Yeah.
0: But then you also have the tow truck stuff where the teen just admitted, because that's 2 years old.
1: That's 2 years old. This has been going on for a while. Look, I'm going to say this before we go to break. There's a lot. I'm really happy the cops are uncovering this, but can we finally admit that we have not, we took our eye off the ball? You got ineffective gun legislation with the Liberal government touting how safe we are because they've taken away legal gun owners' rights to own guns. Meanwhile, this stuff is happening. You got weak border controls that's allowing these guns to come across the border in the first place. We don't know if these criminals are American. They could be. It's sort of implied that there's an American element because we're working with the FBI.
0: Exactly.
1: Okay. You got lenient bail and sentencing regimes where there's no incentive not to do the crime. And then, of course, you've got this outdated youth justice framework where criminals have discovered the cheat code of all cheat codes. Let's involve these young people in the most heinous violent crimes, and they're going to get off because this society believes that if you're below 18, you can be rehabilitated, and spending time in prison is not the best use of your time.
0: Let's throw another wrinkle into this. Ideological motivation. What is it?
1: Yeah, well, we don't know. In some cases, we heard there may be a terrorist angle to it. That was a few days ago. We don't want that to get lost. So we're going to be talking about all of that with Phil Gursky, former CSIS analyst, the CEO of Borealis, to make sense of this intersection of violence and crime and youth, because this is not a good look for our country. So let's make sense of it next on the Ben Mulrooney Show.
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3: 680 CJOB weather.
19: A mainly sunny day in store with a high of 22. Tonight, increasing cloudiness with a low of 11. Tomorrow, straight up cloudy, high of 20. And showers on Tuesday with a high of 19.
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1: All right. If you are just joining us, we are trying to get the nation up to speed on a very complex web of criminal behavior within the Greater Toronto Area that involves potential terrorism, youth criminal justice, guns for hire, dead cops, 12-year-olds using cars as battering rams. It's dizzying. And that's why, to make sense of all of this, we're joined by a great friend of the show and somebody who has seen enough that he can maybe turn down the pace of the information and make sense of it for us. Please welcome Phil Gursky, former CSIS analyst and CEO of Borealis. Phil, I've never seen a story like this. Maybe you have. Tell us what sticks out to you.
20: Okay. Well, first of all, Ben, it's great to talk to you again. And this story, as you said, I think has a lot of layers to it. I think for me, and this is the question I think that all Canadians want answer. Okay, we've got kids being hired, like you said, They've carried out shootings. They, you know, use cars as weapons kind of thing. And there's been now this message that's been out there for about the past 24 hours or maybe longer that these are kind of kids for hire, right? So they're taking a couple $100 or whatever it is to carry out this thing. The question that I have, and I'm sure you have and most Canadians have, is, well, who's the banker here?
1: Yeah.
20: Who's paying these kids? What's the motive? Is it simply gangbangers? Could be. Yeah. Could be criminal organizations. Is it states? And, of course, the state everyone has on their mind is Iran. If it's Iran, that's a whole different ball of wax, because now we're talking about state-sponsored, at minimum, criminality in Canada. Yeah. And as you said, possibly state-sponsored terrorism in Canada. That's what I'm wondering about.
1: Yeah, we should remind people that yesterday the news came out that there was a wiretap in America where a known criminal with ties to terrorism was caught on this wiretap talking about these very crimes in Toronto, where they had hired someone to shoot up the U.S. consulate, as well as what they called the Knesset. The Knesset is a euphemism for synagogues. And so that's why this entire thing could be more than just the tow truck industry, because it could potentially involve international terrorism.
20: Absolutely. I want to point out first and foremost that it's great that we're working with the Bureau, the FBI. They're good partners. You know, we're part of the Five Eyes Network. Certainly in my career in intelligence, more than three decades, we get along great. We share intelligence. So that's the good news story. The bad news story is that we're peeling more and more layers of the onion here. And look at, you know, I was an Iranian analyst before I became a jihadi analyst. So I've been looking at Iran since 1984 and 1985. We've known about this for a long time, Ben, about Iranian activities here in Canada. And you know as well as I do, this CSIS, my former employer, has identified IRGC agents here in Canada. And how many have been punted? How many have been told to leave?
1: Yeah.
20: Not many that I'm aware of. So it's not as if this is, this is a breaking story.
1: Yeah.
20: But it's not a breaking story in the sense that we've known about this for decades.
1: Well, we've known about a big... Listen, we don't know... there's a lot we don't know, so we don't want to turn the outrage up. But we do have to follow certain aspects of the story. And if, in fact, there is an aspect of this that is ideologically driven, religious-based terrorism, then what do you make of this news breaking from our friends at BlackRock's reporter, Holly Doan reports newly classified, from your guys, CSIS, 1992 CSIS memo predicted Islamic extremists would attempt to bypass security by filing refugee claims in Canada. The memo to the government of Canada said refugee claimants were extremely difficult to control. There's a bigger story that people can go to BlackRock's reporter for, but I've said this many times, Phil. We are an unserious country when it comes to the most serious things. And this,
20: Probably. Like
1: how many governments have punted the ball on this sort of, on this warning from the people we should be paying attention to? We entrust CSIS to give us the information we need. And clearly we didn't do anything with this. Look at the numbers of refugee claimants.
20: Yeah, no, you make a lot of good points. So first of all, I want to congratulate my buddies at CSIS for having warned. That's 34 years ago, Ben. That's a heck of a long time ago. That's probably older than you are, for God's sake.
1: Oh, that's very nice of you to say, but no.
20: But no, the message has been going up, you know, for a long time. You know, we still see it, Ben, on the whole China file with foreign interference and repression of the community. We're not being listened to. So look, the security services, as you say, are there for a reason. They got a mandate.
1: Yeah.
20: They collect intelligence, they do investigations, they send the information up the line, they give advice on X, Y, or Z. And if it doesn't get read, well, we've done our job, that the ball's in your court now. But yeah, it points to a point you made, and I share this as do, you know, former CSIS directors. We have a piss poor, pardon the language, intelligence culture in this country. We have agencies doing their job, putting information up that's been vetted, that's been sourced properly, and it's not being acted upon. So you can't blame CSIS and the RCMP and other organizations.
1: No.
20: They're doing their bit. It's the governments that aren't listening.
1: Yeah, no, and we talked about that in the last segment before we heard this news that we've got, you know, we've got government after government doing a victory lap over keeping us safe, and yet the border is porous. We haven't given the people who are supposed to protect us at the border, we haven't given them the manpower, the technology, the budgets, the culture to do that very thing. So saying something doesn't make it true. Saying you're keeping us safe doesn't make it true.
20: That's right.
1: What I'm really struck by in this story is the breadth and the sophistication of this insidious sort of culture of gun for hire. I mean, if it's something that is going from the tow truck industry and swinging all the way into potentially ideologically driven religious extremism, then my goodness, how big of a network is this?
20: Yeah, it's a great question. And you know, as you said earlier, I mean, it's really important. You know, there's a lot we don't know. We have more questions than answers at this point, but certainly based on my experience, it's pointing in that direction. Yeah. The Americans arrested the guy in New York. He had ties to an Iranian-sponsored militia militia group in Western Europe. So I think we have to uncover those rocks. I think we have to acknowledge that there's a distinct possibility of that. But Ben, end of the day, whether it's criminal or terrorist, doesn't matter. We're talking about people hiring kids to potentially kill people. And as you said, a police officer was killed in Toronto tragically last week. So, no, this is serious stuff, and I just wish that governments would take it more seriously and take the advice that the security services are giving them.
1: One of the questions that Mike Drolet and I had earlier when we heard about this use of encrypted apps, I'm sorry, was it's like a chicken or egg thing. Where does that communication start? Where do these influential and violent adults who want people killed, where do they find the kids? And then when the kids get contacted, how do they know who the people are who are talking to them? How do they know that they can trust this person to keep this conspiracy keep it between them and pay them when they do this most violent act?
20: Yeah, that's a great question. So I'm going to go on a limb and say there's probably multiple layers here. So the original, the brains of the outfit is going to be always unknown, right? There'll be several steps removed from the person that actually carries it out. There's probably one or two middlemen in the way. And so it's a matter of trust, right? So someone contacts you that you know, but they're actually in touch with somebody else who's in touch with somebody else. Yeah. So the person making the hit, if I can make, ordering the hit, is not going to be known to the 15-year-old kid that carries the gun down University Ave at 4 o'clock on Thursday morning. So they're going to be cutouts. And the reason they do this, Ben, is if it's a state actor, and I must stress, if we don't know yet, it's plausible deniability. That's not us. Yeah. It's just some gangbanger in Toronto ordering this. Why are you associating us with that? You don't have any proof it's us.
1: Yeah.
20: And that's where the encrypted apps come in. It's really hard for the security services to get into that stuff. And, the more layers you put on, the more difficult it is to assign responsibility at the end of the day.
1: I tell you, I,

0: people to operate as criminals in a way I never thought we'd see in this country. But this is the snapshot today. I'm sure we're going to get more reporting tomorrow. I congratulate all those who've been doing the investigating. And here's hoping we, our police services, wrap this up and roll up these criminals as quickly as possible. Phil Gursky, thank you so much for joining us.
1: Anytime, Ben. Always a pleasure. Take care.
0: All right. We got lots of tech stories to get to. It's happened in Australia. It's happening in the UK. What is Canada trying to ban now? We'll talk about that next on the Ben Mulrooney Show.
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1: This is the Ben Mulrooney Show, and there is a lot of tech talk out there. And look, I could make stuff up for you, and I could sound like I knew what I was talking about, but better yet, let's have somebody who actually knows what he's talking about join.

0: Join us. Please welcome to the conversation tech expert, bon vivant, and good friend of the show, Carmi Levy. Welcome, my friend.
1: Hi, Ben. So great to be with you.
0: All right, let's talk about this. I mean, it's a trend around the world. It's not just Canada. We've got Australia. You got the Brits. I think France is working on limiting the trouble and the pain and the dangers of social media to kids.
1: Yeah, we're finally, I think the world is finally waking up to the risk that social media platforms, as well as AI tools like chatbots, like ChatGPT, pose to kids. And it started with Australia, but it seems to have really spread like wildfire around the world. Since then, everyone's sort of been watching the Australian experience and thinking we should be doing it too. And now Canada's getting on board, basically saying we need to do the same thing, but we also need to learn from the experience of other countries, see what they're not doing or what they're doing wrong, and hopefully fix some of those gaps, fill them in so that Canadian kids are better served and that they can lead safer, better digital lives.
0: Yeah, we've seen in Australia that there really hasn't been a lot of uptake. And if I said before, if I'm picking between a government that's trying to keep kids off of social media or a kid who wants to get onto social media, the kid's going to find a way.
1: Oh, absolutely. You say no to a kid, they think, yes, I've got three of them. I know that. So, and that's exactly what's happening. And that's what's happening in Australia. Data shows that 70% of the kids who are targeted by their under 16 ban are still using the tools that they're supposed to be banned from. And this is 6 months after the law went into effect. So it clearly leaks like a sieve.
0: Yeah.
1: This expectation that they magically go dark is just absolutely ridiculous. And even if they are adhering to the law, let's say these are good kids and they're not using VPNs or stealing mom and dad's ID to get on. So what are they doing? They're shifting their time over to other tools. So they're using other social media apps that were not included in the ban, or maybe they're spending more time talking back and forth with ChatGPT, which, as we know, introduces its own risks into, you know, a young kid's life. So this is not technically making kids safer. What it's doing, it's succeeding at raising the issue. We're paying attention to it now. We're talking about it. We're working with our partners. So in that respect, a ban is a good thing, but on its own, it's practically on the ground.
0: Yeah.
1: It's probably the most useless thing you can imagine, because kids will be kids and they will simply figure out a way around it.
0: Well, also because we left them to roam the internet with no checks and balances and no warnings, no guardrails for years. As a matter of fact, during the pandemic, we told them, if you're going to hang out with your friends, that's where you're going to do it. And so trying to then take away something that we gladly gave them it feels to me like it's us throwing our hands up and saying, all right, well, we really don't know how to fix this, so we're just going to ban it. And I far more prefer carrots than sticks in situations like this, incentives for these social media companies to do things on their own to make things safer, as opposed to banning these kids who I think at this point have developed a right to be on social media.
1: They certainly have, because if you look at how they lead their lives, they are based on all of these digital tools. So to expect them to just immediately remove themselves from these tools and just find some other way to live their digital lives, I think is probably a little too much of an expectation. We spent 20 years, you're right, doing nothing about it. You don't just switch on a dime in 2026. And so I think what bothers me about laws like this also is it forces the users, the victims of these tools, to change their ways.
0: Yeah.
1: Doesn't force the tech. The ban ends, the kids go back to it after a couple of years, and the tools themselves are still as dangerous, as corrosive, as toxic, as predatory as they've always been. And so I was kind of glad to see that the Canadian law, this is known as the Digital Safety Act, included provisions for them to actually change the design of the platform, that if they introduced safety features, that they could apply to be exempt from this removal from the platform. So it changes the calculus a little bit. It forces those who create the dangers to finally be accountable for it.
0: I do like that. But again, I have a real problem with the government being that arbiter, especially a government, if I can editorialize, and I'm not asking you to agree, I'm just going to say it, and then we're going to move on. I mean, this is a government that's banned virtually every type of gun in this country, and I don't feel that we're any more safe in the streets of big cities. So a ban of social media, I don't see that it's going to help. I see this as creating just a bigger bureaucracy. And sure enough, with this comes the establishment of a new regulator. A new regulator means new bureaucrats, more budgets, more money into a government that doesn't know how to stop spending. But again, that's just my perspective. We'll tie a little bow on it. We'll move on, shall we?
1: Deal. Although, for the record, I'm right there with you.
0: Okay.
1: And I'll continue to watch this as it plays out.
0: Yeah.
1: Because Ottawa needs to continue to be held accountable regardless of who's in power.
0: Yeah, well, also, like, I think the interesting thing is in the UK, they're banning all of these platforms except for Blue Sky. I thought that was really interesting, except for the one that we like. Let's move
1: exactly.
0: on.
1: But yeah. kids aren't there, so that's
0: no one's cool. there. No one's there except for some really, from what I've seen, some pretty mean-spirited people. Yeah. But anyway, okay. This next story, it's more of a smirk than anything else. The Trump Mobile, right, and one of these ventures that the Trump family started by leveraging the status of the White House is the phone is finally out. The all gold phone is finally out, and it turns out when you open it up, the guts of it are from an HTC phone from 2 years ago.
1: Yeah, it's the HTC U24 Pro. It's a 2024 model. You too can have it for the low price of $499 US. You can go to the website now and order one yourself and put down a $100 deposit on it. Or you could just go to any store in Canada or the US and you could find the equivalent phone that HTC will sell, except it's 2 years newer and you can get it for under $100 from most carriers.
0: You're kidding.
1: Not kidding at all. In fact, if you really want the gold, the gold treatment on it, Canadian Tire will be perfectly happy to sell you some spray paint for $3.99. Yeah. So this is the ultimate grift. You know, the fact that this is still even a thing, they even claimed at one point it'd be, made in the USA, but now apparently it's, inspired by the USA because, of course, it's made using Chinese components assembled in Taiwan. So, this is not a smart decision. If you're a fan of Donald Trump, and yes, I admit some people are. And if you want to make a stupid consumer decision, by all means, the phones are shipping now after over a year of being delayed because Lord knows what was happening. Maybe they ran out of gold spray paint. I don't know.
0: Well, it's interesting when you said that. I could see a world where they were waiting to find a phone that they could get at a super discount. And and now they're at a place where this phone now it's 2 years old, and HTC might have been sitting on a glut of them and said, "Hey, we'll take them off your hands for pennies on the dollar, and then we're going to upcharge for it, making the delta between what they bought it for and what they're selling it for enormous."
1: Yeah, and certainly there may be a percentage of the consumer population out there that doesn't do it, Somer, that isn't looking at technical specs, simply wants to have that brand on it, and they're willing to pay a premium for it. And hey, I mean, that's capitalism. If you want to make that decision, go for it. But there are far better, faster phones out there. And quite frankly, it's the service as well. You're not just buying the device. You're buying service from this Trump Mobile is also what's known as a mobile virtual network operator. And MVNO, they are a telephone company. So you're also paying them every month for that service,
0: right,
1: as you would any wireless operator. You got to trust that they'll know what they're doing going forward. As far as I can tell, they've never provided wireless service to anyone before. I think I'll pass.
0: Well, thank you very much, my friend. We do appreciate it. We will see you later. That was Carmi Levy giving us all the tech talk in Edmonton. Thank you so much for joining. Oh, no, I'm sorry. You're right. Don't go anywhere. We got more with Carmi Levy after the break. Oh, my goodness. My head was not where it was supposed to be. Don't go anywhere. When we come back, we're going to continue talking with Carmi, including we've got a story about what your cardiologist is telling you should skip out on, because if you have a pacemaker, this thing could cause you trouble. That's going to happen next right here on the Ben Mulrooney Show from coast to coast to coast on the Chorus Radio Network.
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11: 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Weather.
12: A high of 22 in the forecast today with mainly sunny conditions. Tonight, increasing cloudiness and a low of 11. Tomorrow, cloudy, high of 20. Tuesday, showers, high of 19.
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0: Welcome back to The Ben Mulrooney Show, and very glad that our good friend Carmi Levy has stuck around because the tech stories, they just keep knocking on the door. And I remember a few years ago, Carmi, Pokemon Go was all the rage. I was in Europe with some friends, and they were obsessed with this thing, and they were playing on the... It was everywhere. It was everywhere around the world, Pokemon Go. And it never occurred to me in my most Black Mirror nightmares that innocent fun game could be used ultimately with tech and military ramifications. But that's the world we're living in, I guess.
1: Yeah, I remember this. I mean, I believe it was the summer of 2016, and my kids were into this, and my wife and I thought, isn't this amazing? Like, our kids are getting outside, they're interacting with their friends. We thought it was the greatest thing since sliced bread. And now there is news that, so Niantic was the company that created Pokemon Go in associate, they're part of the Nintendo empire. They, a few years back, they spun out of Niantic, a company called Niantic Spatial, which is essentially it's a company that's designed to take the data that was collected from all of that Pokemon Go activity. So think, you're walking around a city with your phone, you're taking pictures of locations, you're generating all sorts of data. you're creating basically a three-dimensional map of your entire area. So that information can be useful in a whole bunch of ways. And as it turns out, Niantic Spatial was able to develop a giant 3D map of all of the world. And now they're using it to help military drones know where they are and know where they need to be, which I find both, you know, fascinating technically, but horrifying in every other aspect. And of course, this wasn't known at the time. If I had known that my kids were going to be training military drones to kill people, I probably would have had a conversation with them 10 years ago. And here we are 10 years after the fact, and all of that data is now being used for this purpose. It's another reminder for us to read the terms of service.
0: Yeah.
1: Because I'm willing to bet in there that at the time, they probably had some provisions that we will collect data, we will use it for all these purposes, and maybe some more that we can't specify here.
0: Right.
1: But if you click agree, you are agreeing to that, and you're part of that. It's a contract. Too bad, no backsies.
0: I got to wonder, though, is there a scenario, Carmi, where somebody could pay an additional fee that would ensure that that data that they are contributing does not get used?
1: I think that that could very well be where we're going. I mean, we already have a number of online free services that if we want to have better services, like, for example, you have a Gmail account that you can get for free. But if you want more storage, if you want more AI features, you can pay for a Google Premium account, and there you go. And so conceivably, privacy could be one of those things that you get when you pay a little bit more. So maybe you'll share less information, or, you know, when you get the Netflix Premium account, you can ditch the ads. But it'll cost you, but you'll get that benefit back. I think it's only a matter of time before that becomes a thing as well. Definitely something to watch for.
0: Yeah, what does your privacy, how do you value your privacy? I guess that's the question. And would you be willing to pay for it?
1: It's just unfortunate that we even have to pay for privacy in the first place. I really wish we lived in a world where these companies were like, you know, we're going to be good privacy citizens, and we're going to make sure that everyone's data is secured, that we don't use it in ways that are, you know, sort of make us feel a little bit wiggly and fuzzy, that everything is upfront and transparent. But unfortunately, data is worth so much to every company that we deal with, that they're using all sorts of underhanded ways to get a hold of it. And it's something that we've got to keep our eyes open for as consumers.
0: Hey, Carmi, why can't I wear my AirPods? Why is my cardiologist going to tell me I can't wear my AirPods?
1: Because if you have a pacemaker, and I'm sure there are lots of people out there who do, lots of folks in my family have them, defibrillators, they call them, it's a category of devices called cardiovascular implantable devices. They're electronic devices, and unfortunately, they are susceptible or vulnerable to magnetic fields. And so AirPods do generate a very small magnetic field. And researchers have found that if they're really close or placed very closely to this cardiac implantable device, your pacemaker or defibrillator, it could cause it to go into what's called magnet safe mode, which essentially means it won't do its job while it's in that mode. Now, the good news is, take the magnetic source away and it goes back to doing what it's supposed to be doing. But for those few seconds, you know, if I hold something really close to my chest, I might feel faint. My heart rate might drop or whatever. So there's the warning there that you want to keep at least 6 inches between the AirPods and the devices in your chest, which means if you're in the habit of keeping them in, say, your pocket, you might probably want to move them to your pants pocket or your backpack or your purse. Keep them away from them. And also, and I cannot state this enough, it's a conversation you probably want to have with your doctor. It's one thing to sort of see this out there on the internet, but let your doctor know, because there may very well be kind of, you know, additional guidance from the manufacturer of your pacemaker that you want to be aware with. But magnetic interference is something that we should be aware of when we have these devices, and it also applies to any other device with radios in it.
0: Okay, that was going to be my last question for you. Is this just an AirPod thing, or is this any earphones, Bluetooth earphones?
1: Any Bluetooth earphones. So, like, it doesn't have to be Apple's branded AirPods. It can be any ones that you have. If you have an Android phone with other brands, that's an issue. And it's also any device with Bluetooth or similar radios in them. So it could be a smartphone. It could be a fitness device.
0: Oh, jeez, your smartphone, too. My God.
1: Yep.
0: So all right.
1: Something to keep in mind. Yeah. Just stop putting it in your shirt pocket.
0: Sure.
1: You should be okay.
0: Gotcha. All right. And I'm glad we have a little bit of time left. We got to talk about what I thought was a great move by the CRTC, not known for great moves recently, but this one was that Canadian cell phone carriers were going to have to stop charging activation fees on June 12th, but apparently some carriers are not playing by the rules.
1: Yeah, they originally called them activation fees or connection fees. And the reason consumers hated them was, let's say you found a better deal for your monthly wireless service from another carrier. You would have to pay this activation or connection fee in order to switch over. It was a disincentive to cross the street. It was a very anti-competitive behavior. So consumers complained. The CRTC ruled saying, nope, get rid of activation fees, whatever you call them, activation fees or connection fees. They're no longer allowed. So that was great. That went into effect. And wouldn't you know, a number of our major telecommunications companies did, in fact, get rid of them. But then they introduced other fees and they just called them something else.
0: Ugh.
1: So the invoice looks different because it's got a different word on it, but the dollar figure hasn't changed. And so now the CRTC, again, consumers are complaining.
0: Yeah.
1: CRTC has sent a letter to them saying, stop it. Like, don't replace it with other fees because we're going to ban those too. And either you resolve this now or we will conduct additional regulatory action against you. So the CRTC looks like it's finally growing a spine saying, you know what? Stop behaving this way. And if you insist on challenging our authority, it could potentially cost you. And I kind of like that. It sets us up for a bit of a battle between the regulator and telecommunications companies. And I think Canadians have been waiting for a while for this, because this kind of thing, it's trivial, it's annoying, and it's expensive. And quite frankly, consumers deserve better.
0: Well, we have some of the highest cell phone rates in the world. And if I'm coming to you and I want a cell phone, like the number already exists. Don't tell me that you have to move mountains at the cost of a fee to turn it on. You press a button on your computer in the system, and boom, I have my phone line available to me. It's not like you got to go into the switchboard and send somebody in for half a day, and therefore that's why you're incurring the cost. It's just another way to suck money out of my account and put it into yours.
1: Exactly. And oftentimes, you know, when you're making that change, you look at the fee, even if you notice the fee, they like to bury it on your monthly bill.
0: Yeah.
1: But if you raise the issue, and I've been told, oh, no, the government requires us to have that.
0: Yeah, right.
1: Of course, I went off and did some research, and no, the government doesn't require us to have that at all. Yeah. Stop lying to me. So there's so much fear, uncertainty, and doubt, and misinformation in this communication. And the CRTC is basically drawing a line and saying, this has to stop.
0: Yeah.
1: Stop being consumer unfriendly and stop being consumer hostile.
0: Thank you very much, my friend. You take care.
1: You as well, Ben. Thank you.
0: All right. I want to thank our good friend for joining us, and I want to thank Edmonton. Yes, Edmonton, now I'm saying goodbye. And thank you so much for joining us on this Tuesday. Enjoy the rest of your day, and we'll see you back here on Wednesday. And don't forget, there's so much more at BMS. You can find us on all platforms. And after the break, we have some stories in sports, some good, some very, very bad. And I don't like telling good stories about New York athletes. I just don't. But I gotta call them as I seize them. And the best story in sport comes from a New York Knick. So we're going to talk about that next right here on The Ben Mulrooney Show.

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1: Zach Claris, unbelievable, standing in there in the pocket, steps up and zips one right down the alley. How did Pokey grab that?
0: Jets.
2: I'm not going to sit here and make any bold proclamations. This evaluation process, I owe it to the organization, I owe it to ourselves, I owe it to the fans, I owe it to the players.
0: Moose, Gold Eye, Sea Bears, Westmoot Bisons, Junior Hockey, Curling, High School. 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
14: From the National Newsroom of the Canadian Press, I'm David Augustine. U.S. and Iranian officials are beginning a new round of talks in Switzerland as both sides try to build on a temporary agreement aimed at easing regional tensions. The discussions come amid a dispute over the Strait of Hormuz after Iran claimed it had shut the waterway, while American officials insisted shipping continued uninterrupted. President Donald Trump has warned that the U.S. could impose tolls on vessels using the route if a permanent agreement is not reached within 60 days. Negotiators, along with mediators from Pakistan and Qatar, are expected to tackle issues including Iran's nuclear program and access to frozen assets. Back here at home, residents of Lytton, B.C. are once again facing uncertainty as a fast-moving wildfire threatens the community that was devastated by flames 5 years ago. Evacuation orders and alerts now cover more than 200 properties as emergency crews battle the out-of-control Saw Creek wildfire. Some residents who rebuilt after the 2021 disaster say they are staying calm by following the emergency plans they developed after losing everything. The wildfire has also shut down a significant section of Highway 1 between Boston Bar and Cache Creek. A woman in North Carolina says she's lucky to be alive after being swept into the ocean by a sneaker wave this week during dangerous surf conditions.
12: First responders arrived. She was taken to SF General, treated for hypothermia. A beach hazard statement has been in effect for most of the week. On Thursday, a sneaker wave pulled a mother and daughter into the surf at Baker Beach. Both were rescued. And last week, two Bay Area college students died after being swept into the ocean in Santa Cruz.
14: That was ABC's Cornell Bernard reporting. According to Ontario Provincial Police, the driver involved in a crash that killed five young siblings near Kitchener has died from injuries suffered in the collision. The 42-year-old Brampton man was alone in his SUV when it collided with a van carrying a family from Elmira. The crash claimed the lives of four girls and one boy between the ages of 4 and 12 years old. Several other family members, including an infant and the children's parents, were injured and continued to recover. And a Winnipeg makeup artist is aiming to challenge traditional parenting norms one dad at a time. Ren Charlette hosts events dubbed Beards and Braids that teaches fathers how to do different hairstyles on their daughters. The classes take place at a local brewery where participants are armed with a hairbrush, craft beer, and a willingness to learn. Charlette says tasks like hairstyling can typically fall to mothers and that dads should step into these roles.
15: Definitely builds connection between dads and daughters because, you know, let's face it, a lot of the hair, you know, styling and everything else relies on mom. And, you know, why can't dads do it?
14: Charlette says participants often enter the class nervous, but by the end of the night, they walk away confident with a new set of skills. This is the Canadian Press. In sports, in Raleigh, North Carolina, a parade and rally for the Carolina Hurricanes, the newest NHL Stanley Cup champions. They took down the Vegas Golden Knights for the title. It's their second Stanley Cup win. Here's head coach of the Canes, Rod Brind'Amour.
16: You got to take pride in what you do and who you're doing it with and how they do it. And these guys do it better than anyone. These are the world champs right in front of you here.
14: The celebration comes as the Canes' AHL affiliate Chicago Wolves fell to the Toronto Marlies in five games on Friday, with the Marlies clinching their second Calder Cup. And Montreal Alouettes quarterback Davis Alexander finally lost a CFL regular season game, although it required overtime for the Elks to register the 32-29 win on a rainy Saturday in Edmonton. Alexander missed the chance to tie the CFL record of 14 most consecutive starts with a win. Elks QB Cody Fajardo had a 6-yard TD run in overtime to give the Elks their second straight victory to start the season. From the Canadian Press, I'm David Augustine. This is the

0: Well, it's hump day, and so perfect time, perfect, I mean, whatever imagery you want to have in your mind, please welcome to the show Andy Gibbons and Regan Watts. Gentlemen, welcome. And Regan, sporting quite the tan, or burn.
1: Well, Migwich and bonjour, mon chum. I'm just returning from the RBC Canadian Open, where my son played in the Pro-Am. So that's
0: wow, how'd he do?
1: A little sunned.
0: How'd he do?
1: He did great. He played with Alex Fitzpatrick, who was wonderful, and we had a great time.
0: That's fantastic. Congratulations to the entire Watts family. Andy, how you doing, my friend?
2: Yeah, I'm good. I mean, if that's a little sun, I mean, that's quite a shade of red, but yeah. Anyways.
0: Hey, it's been a long time coming, but finally, after years and years and the fear that Donald Trump was going to shut her down, the Gordie Howe International Bridge to Detroit is finally on the verge of its inaugural, its welcome to the world. How do you guys feel? It's been a long, strange trip. It's going to be worth it, though, and I think we probably need it more than ever, Regan.
1: So, yeah, I agree with that. And for your listeners and viewers who don't know, the other bridge between Detroit and Windsor right now is a privately owned bridge by a single family, the Ambassador Bridge. So, you know, the new bridge opening up will be good for consumers. It'll be good for truckers. It'll be good for logistics and supply chains. It should lower costs for those who need to use it. And it will reduce an element of risk, which is right now that a bridge, a main artery used by, you know, millions of trucks every year, and Canadians and Americans every year owned by one family. It'll remove that that risk of having one family control it. It's taken a little while, but, you know, the Prime Minister and Governor Whitmer in Michigan deserve enormous credit. And fingers crossed that this bridge opens up later this week. The only one thing I would add is, while I like the name Gordie Howe Bridge, I always thought it could be named Reagan Mulroney Crossing to represent the Reagan Democrats who voted him in 84 and in 1980. And, of course, your father, who is the greatest free trader this country's ever known. But I don't always get what I want.
0: Well, that would have been nice. Gordie Howe has a nice ring to it. It's a nice little nod. Canadian, Detroit Red Wing, you put it all together. It's hard to find a better name than that. Andy, you know, it has taken a long time. I'm glad we are getting to this point. I think the last few months of the drama of the Maroon family trying to get this thing stymied and having that direct access to the president, telling him something that probably wasn't true, and then Donald Trump coming out on social media and saying, I'm shutting this down because we paid for the whole thing. It was brilliant by the Maroons, but if only temporarily. But I think it speaks to the larger challenges that we as a country have dealing with this administration.
2: It makes me hopeful, Ben, because it's going to trigger a conversation that reminds everyone that this is about two-way trade. There are 19 states in America for which Canada is their largest import and export market. So the opening of the bridge is a moment to talk about that. We talk so much about who said what and what was in J.D. Vance's pant pocket and what was in, like, all this kind of tattle. And I think we need to be talking more about the economies of our two countries and how important trade is for both nations.
0: Yeah.
2: And I think the bridge does that. And by the way, credit to Lisa Raitt, a friend of this show, and all three of us, for her leadership as the former transport minister, and Stephen Harper.
0: Yeah.
2: For choosing a great name for that bridge.
0: Yeah, well, I think my sister had a hand in that as well. I think it's been such a long road to hoe that there have been a lot of stakeholders that have kept their eyes on the prize, and ultimately this is going to be beneficial. I got to wonder, I mean, if this speeds up the flow of goods, and maybe that is the reminder that this administration needs that Andy was just talking about, Regan.
1: Yeah, I think that's right. And it appears, you know, that this may be the first of a series of, I don't call them wins, but breakthroughs between Canada and the United States on the trade front. You know, the trade minister, Dominic LeBlanc, was in, not the trade minister, the Canada-U.S. Minister, Dominic LeBlanc, was in Washington this week. There's been a number of conversations in and around D.C. As we ramp up for the CUSMA renewal. And I think that these things typically happen in threes or fours. You might see some movement, I suspect, on softwood lumber, which has been a long irritant. And there's steel and aluminum tariffs that are still in place that need to get eliminated, along with the auto tariffs that the president has implemented. So I suspect this is the first step towards a series of positive outcomes and give everybody, as Andy says, on both sides of the border, a great reminder of that we are much better together than we are when we're pointing fingers or pulling apart. And that's only a net benefit for citizens on both sides of the border.
0: I want to remind you guys of a video that popped up on all our feeds last week. And I when I watched it, I thought, who was this made for? And it was it's a CBC video trying to remind you that how good and just and noble they are in the pursuit of truth.
3: Never, ever have to wonder what is real or what is fake if it comes from CBC News. Hi, I'm Brody Fenlon, General Manager and Editor-in-Chief of CBC News.
0: Actually, you know what? That's
3: CBC,
0: all we need.
3: Our journalism.
0: That's all we need. The point was made. You never have to worry, because it's been fact-checked to within an inch of its life, and that's what we do. We are the CBC. And so with that in mind, I want to take you to an article that I saw a couple of days ago from the CBC website, from Kitchener-Waterloo. We demand your resignation. Protesters march to Cambridge City Hall after mayor interrupts pride speech. And then it goes on. If you read it, it's the structure of it that I find fascinating. It's all about the story is told about a pride group that had organized a protest, and a 17-year-old was going to give a speech. In the middle of that speech, the mayor comes up and stops her from speaking. About 100 people get, and it goes on and on. It was a planned speech. It was infuriating, actually. It goes on and on about this terrible, egregious bridge too far that the mayor overstepped and was trampling the voices of these marginalized people during Pride Month. And then you find out what it's about near the end. And what it was about was, apparently there was a city councilor who said something that he got in trouble for a year ago. He apologized for it. And it was agreed upon that they would not talk about it. And at the last minute, the 17-year-old changed her mind, or their mind, and spoke about it. And the mayor came up and said, no, that's wrong. You can't do that. The guys apologized, and you can't talk about that. And now, so you read this whole thing, your anger goes up and up about this old white woman, probably cisgendered, who does all of this stuff, and you find out what the actual problem was, and it's a tempest in a teapot. And I look at this, I say, you know what? I'm sure that every aspect of this was fact-checked, because all the facts are real, and all the facts, I have no doubt that everything happened the way it happened. But the way the story is crafted is designed to get you to believe something very specific. And therein lies the issue, because getting the facts right doesn't mean you're giving people a sense of reality, Andy.
2: Well, it was so Canadian. I mean, what a Canadian story. You read this article, all of these people are outraged. The mayor denied her right to speak. And then you watch the video, and she's the most Canadian lady ever. Yeah. She goes up to the mic and says, you know what? It's a little bit disrespectful. This was dealt with a long time ago. Please avoid that topic. And they handed the mic back to the 17-year-old girl. This is the most Canadian, the most inoffensive interjection ever. And the story made it out like it was Stonewall all again. I thought it was just ridiculous. I'm with you. Yeah. It was where they put the emphasis and how they like manufacture, you know, outrage and anger. And by the way, I mean, is this the biggest problem we have in Ontario? I mean, what a great place to be, right?
0: Like, we've got to come up with victims at wherever we can, Regan.
1: So, yeah, I'm kind of with Andy here. I watched the video and I was surprised at, after having watched it, what I read in the story. But I want to talk about something slightly different connected to the story, which is this. If the city councilor who posted, I believe it was a meme that was found to be in poor taste by some people who looked at it. He was forced to undergo some type of sensitivity training and apologize and all the rest of this stuff. I think what needs to happen is when this kind of, you know, I'm not even going to call it a mistake, but when a city councilor does something, or any politician for that matter, a public figure, apologizes, we should accept the apology and move on.
0: Yeah.
1: Not let some 17-year-old person, I don't know what her pronouns are, their pronouns are, come in and try and stick the dagger in a second time. I think the mayor was probably well-intentioned. I think it was a bit inelegant in terms of how she stopped the speaker from speaking. But, you know, when somebody apologizes as a society, you know, I've said this on the show before, that, you know, we got to let some air out of the ball in this country. People are too tense.
0: Yeah.
1: That also involves accepting apologies and moving on.
0: Yep.
1: And I'm, you know, and I'm sure the mayor was well-intentioned. I'm not sure what the motivations were for the speaker, but I do think it's important that that when people in public life of any kind apologize, that we accept that apology and move on, and we don't go stick the boot in 12 months later.
0: Amen. All right, when we come back, we've got to talk about the 88,000 new jobs. Is it good news, or is it a mirage in the distance? That's coming up next on the Ben Mulroney Show.
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25: 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Weather.
26: A mainly sunny day in store with a high of 22. Tonight, increasing cloudiness with a low of 11. Tomorrow, straight up cloudy, high of 20. And showers on Tuesday with a high of 19.

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2: Welcome back to the Ben Mulrooney Show. And Regan, I know that you are as excited as anyone that FIFA and the World Cup are upon us. We Intrepid and I are still waiting for our jerseys that you promised us.
3: Ooh. Working on it. Friday's the opening game. We'll get there.
2: Okay. I want to, like, what do you guys think of this story of the Somali ref who was denied entry to the United States and the immediate invitation by progressive politicians for him to come ref in Canada? Andy, we'll start with you.
4: I mean, how did that happen? I mean, he's a FIFA referee, accredited referee. How is Jimmy or Biff or Brett or whatever American name the security guard is, how could they not let him into the country? I'm just kind of flabbergasted that could occur.
2: Well, I mean, they saw some stuff on his social media profile that they decided was too big of a risk. I don't see this as anything shocking. We're living in a time where you don't take, like, there is no quarter given. If there is a doubt, you assume it's a certainty. Right, you got to these days. You cannot let a single puck through the into the goal because the bad guys only have to win once. But for me, it's this immediate reaction: Trump bad, therefore inviting him in, good decision. And all that shows me is there's a certain type of politician who doesn't take things seriously, Regan.
3: Yeah, well, death, taxes, and Olivia Chow chasing an ambulance. I mean, those are three certainties of life. I saw her tweet. I think Premier Eby in BC also said something similar, which is that he'd be welcome to come to Canada. My understanding, and I don't know this for sure, but in the stuff that I've read, I believe he was traveling on a diplomatic passport, which makes the denial of entry even stranger. Typically, when you fly with one of those passports, you are afforded certain privileges that the rest of us do not receive. And I believe as a FIFA official, he's entitled to a diplomatic passport. That's the first thing. The second thing, so I'm surprised. But the second thing is, and Ben, to your other comment, I believe, and I read somewhere, that he had made some questionable comments, particularly about Israel and the Jewish community, on his social media. So if that is the case, I mean, look, border guards in this country, much less the United States, don't have to give you any reason to deny entry. They have a lot of authority and power to send you home.
2: Yeah.
3: So whatever it was that caused the border official in the United States to reject this person's entry was obviously something they had discretion to do. I think it's unfortunate, given the tournament and the quality of referee that this referee is in terms of his skill as an official. But, you know, these things happen, unfortunately.
2: Yeah, and if people want to make it about race, they can. But the numbers belie that, in that every other ref from Africa or the Middle East, they were all let in. So I've struggled to see how one is an example of a trend, but... I mean, it's as simple as that to me now. But let's stay on the Somali question. I really don't like making things about race, but it does seem that that's the theme of today. And you've got, there's a, I'm sure you've seen at this point the Liberal member of parliament who stood up and wanted to make it official in Canada that July would be Somali Heritage Month. Do we have the audio of this? Let's listen.
5: Thank you very much, Mr. Speaker. I rise today to introduce a bill entitled An Act Respecting Somali Heritage Month. If passed, the bill would declare July of every year Somali Heritage Month across Canada. Every July, it would give Somali Canadians another reason to celebrate their Canadian pride and another reason to say Somalia Hanolato. Thank you, Mr. Speaker.
2: I love celebrating the Canadian mosaic. A month for any group is a long time. I always start from Canada gets a day and the veterans get a day. So it's got to be a pretty special reason to give anybody a month. And, I think it's 41,000 people in Ontario. It's about 65,000 Somali Canadians. And that's great. And I know some good and noble and hardworking Somalis. I'm sure there's great communities. I don't understand this, Regan. I don't understand the need.
3: But Ben, yeah. Ben, I mean, what about the 38 or 39 million Canadian citizens who live in this country? July is supposed to be Canadian month or Canada month.
2: I get, yeah.
3: You know, Yvonne Baker might be one of the most tone-deaf people in the House of Commons. If I've seen a better example of ethnic pandering in his riding or in any riding in this country this year, I've yet to find it. You know, haven't we learned enough about what happened in Minnesota? I mean, we live in Canada, and July 1st is Canada Day.
2: Yeah.
3: And with everything that's going on in this world, the last last thing we need to do is to take away the celebrations of our wonderful country by designating another month for another community. We are Canadians, and we also don't have that many summer months as it is. So yeah, we should take the time to celebrate this wonderful country. And, you know, we can find Somali Heritage Month some other month of the year, maybe December or January. But and perhaps that's keeping in line with what happened in Minnesota.
2: But Andy, part of me thinks that, again, they're playing on, so they want to show how unlike the Americans they are. That, oh, look, meanwhile, the Americans are persecuting the poor Somalis in Minnesota, but look at what we're going to do. We're going to give you July. That's how different we are. And it's not lost on me that the first words were, I hope everybody in this house joins me. The implication is, if you don't, you have a problem with the Somali community. Not with this performative, we're going to give you a month. It can't be that. It's got to be that you have a problem with the Somali community. They're laying the groundwork for that. This is a trap.
4: I didn't think about the Minnesota angle. For me, Ben, it's more about, you know, be a proud community. If you want to declare a month to celebrate your culture and what you've contributed to Canada and how much respect and progress you've made, go for it. It's this idea of going to Ottawa, asking for this special blessing, and now then it becomes competitive. And if you say no, you're against Somalis and so on and so on. Like, go celebrate.
2: Yeah.
4: Celebrate until the end. Have a year if you want.
2: Yeah.
4: It's looking to Ottawa, Ben, and then, you know, Jeremy Farkas, who's the mayor of Calgary, just did away with these declarations. You know, these declarations that get controversial.
2: Yeah.
4: He just came in and he was elected. And he said, you know what? We're just not doing these things anymore.
2: Yeah.
4: We're just not doing that.
2: It's theater. It's theater and it doesn't make anybody's life better. And I'm done with stuff like this. It doesn't make anybody's life better. Every minute that you're spending working on that is a minute you're not spending on actually making people's lives better. Now, I do want to talk about the jobs numbers that came out last week. 88,000 is a tremendous number, but a big victory lap was taken, especially because of the, well, this one's a technical recession, but that one's not a technical recession. But we don't have a lot of time left, so I'll get to the question real quick. Regan, does a government want to be lurching from month to month in the hopes that every month is a great month in job creation? Because if you're taking a victory lap this month, what happens next month if the numbers soften?
3: Well, I think what you saw when the term technical recession entered the news cycle is the Liberals and the Prime Minister downplayed both the definition and what actually was happening. I suspect for two reasons. One, they probably knew or had a hint that the jobs report would be good and it would be out later this week, thus taking the steam away from the Conservatives. But two, let us remember the Prime Minister is a macroeconomist and a trained macroeconomist and a very good one at that. And so, you know, he will be thinking about not month to month in terms of jobs, because he's not a politician in the traditional sense. He'll be thinking about the in quarters or in years. And so I don't suspect this government will be taking victory laps on a month over month basis. I think it was a political victory lap because the Conservatives got so far out in front of the technical recession discussion, and then it blew up in their face later in the week.
2: Andy, last 30 seconds to you, my friend.
4: same as Regan. I think governments are going to want to promote good news. And in the context of the recession debate, it was probably a good announcement for them. But the point, Ben, is they don't need to. The Prime Minister has so much goodwill from Canadians. He could literally come out and say, things will be up, things will be down, we're laying track for the next generation.
2: Yeah, that's a good point. That's a good point. Like, that's a good line, actually.
4: He doesn't need to face the headlines every day. He should be a little bit above that.
2: Yeah.
4: And I thought he had a misstep this week, Ben, when he said Pierre Poilievre didn't believe in Canada.
2: Yeah.
4: I think that's a mistake for him to talk in those terms.
2: Gentlemen, thank you very much. We'll see you next week.
3: Migwich.
4: Thank you.
2: Bye-bye, guys. Go All care. Right. And when we come back, we've been talking about mental health.

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1: Welcome back to the Ben Mulrooney Show. And as always, we thank you for joining us on whatever platform you find us on. It's a pleasure and an honor to spend a little bit of our day with you. Always love my chats with Pete Bambacci, who joins us now. Pete, we talk about human connection. And, you know, in this increasingly siloed off world, a lot of people hear what we say during these conversations that we have, and they appreciate the need to talk to strangers and build those connections. They don't know where to start. But right now, during the World Cup and in the middle of the summer with sporting events all over the place, it's right in front of us, isn't it?
2: Absolutely, Ben. Sports is a great way for us to build those bridges that open the door to conversations, whether it's somebody where

0: jersey, a hat. Your team played last night. It's all around us.
1: Yeah. Well, as when I was a when I was at Duke, I mean, that's where I went to did my undergrad, and they have a great sports, a great basketball tradition. Long after I got out, if I saw somebody on a street, especially in Canada or when I was traveling, if I saw someone with a Duke sweatshirt or a T-shirt or a hat, it made me want to go talk to that stranger. And people should feel that. You know, when they see somebody wearing a jersey or a kit of the, of a team that, that means something to them, it's almost like an invitation to go talk to them.
0: Absolutely, Ben. I can remember I was wearing a Texas Longhorns hat in Sydney, Australia, and somebody was like, you know, hook 'em horns and, you know, your Blue Devils example. But look at last year with the Jays run. Look right. at the World Cup. Look at, you know, the Habs recently and for the last couple of years, the Oilers. You know, they become Canada's team, and it really is that build that bridge that says, hey, what'd you think of the game last night? Who are you cheering for? Who's your favorite player? All those things are really the conduit to creating the conversations that make us feel like we're part of something bigger than ourselves.
1: Yeah, and it doesn't take a lot. Like, I see people who'll see somebody with a Montreal Canadiens jersey on, and someone will say, let's go Habs, and then they walk away. But you could take, instead of forward motion, you can stop for 60 seconds. The person will probably stop and talk to you for those 60 seconds, and you're going to feel really good about that interaction.
0: Yeah, no question. I'm assuming that person you said that to was probably a Leaf fan just wearing the Habs jersey. He didn't even know how to respond. But you know, besides that, you know, I think you're right. You know, when we start to realize the power of connection, when we start to realize that it reduces anxiety and depression, that it increases happiness and makes us feel more resilient to get through life, when we start to recognize that it's each of our responsibility to make the time to build these connections that make us happier and healthier, I hope that more people will become conscious and say, look, when that guy says, hey, what'd you think of the game last night, or who's your favorite player, that we all make the time to create those conversations.
1: And look, you know, you've said before that there are benefits beyond, you know, the endorphin rush you might get from a positive interaction. That, you know, you've said that exercise is beneficial, but the social relationships that we form while playing sport are probably just as beneficial.
0: Yeah, absolutely, Ben. Like, well, you know, today, I think our conversation was really, really around the idea of cheering for a team, and whether we do it at home and we're wearing our jersey with our family or, you know, our kids or maybe our neighbors, whether we go to a bar or a restaurant, or if you're lucky enough, maybe you go outside the ACC, outside the Bell Center, wherever you might go, when we put ourselves in community to cheer for our team, because yeah. usually we say we won. Those are powerful moments. But then you take the other side, which is, and I think now, because we don't play on the streets and our young people don't often have those spontaneous activities, when we get the opportunity to play a team sport, whether it's soccer or baseball or hockey or whatever, let's recognize that, yes, you're right, the physical activity is important. But maybe the more important thing with social media and distraction and hyper-competitiveness is actually the relationships that we are creating through those sports that we play each and every day.
1: Look, one of my most memorable moments in sport last year was going to a baseball game, and I was in the second row, really lucky to have those seats. The guy in the front row, I was with my sons, and the guy in the front row, he and his buddy, refused to sit. Now, I don't know why they needed to stand the entire time. There was no one in front of them. And so, and they were in front of my sons. And so I asked them at some point if they would sit. And things started getting testy between us. And I did not like the way this interaction was going. So at the earliest possible convenience, I bought them both a beer. And it changed the dynamic completely. Like they were still jackasses, but they were charming jackasses after that. And we had a lot of fun together. My sons liked the interactions as well. But it just took a slight pivot. Doesn't have to be, you don't have to buy everybody a beer, but you know, just changing that conversation a little bit can create a long lasting memory.
0: Oh, Ben, I so love how you responded to that. Rather than getting angry and getting into a battle or a scrap over, you know, hey, would you please sit down for the 37th time? It's you were like, hey, what if I actually just, you know, created a kind gesture, bought them a beer, and they were realizing, hey, you weren't trying to be a jackass by responding the way you did. It's like your kids wanted to watch the game. And I think deep down inside, when we treat each other as human beings, when we recognize that we don't know what's going on in other people's lives, we don't know what's going on in their day, when we start to realize if we are all just a little more connected to each other, that we start to realize, hey, we are all in this world together and none of us get out of it alive. So let's have some fun while we're here.
1: Well, yeah, and I would challenge people listening that the next time you ask somebody, hey, how you doing? Actually, challenge yourself to listen to the answer and respond in a way that demonstrated you listened to the answer. That's it. That's the challenge. It'll probably take you 45 seconds. And the reaction that you get when you listen and then respond to what that person said, they're probably going to be surprised that you actually listened and cared. And that you get to take that with you. You get to take that moment where you saw in that person's eyes that they were listened to in a moment that they did not expect to even be heard. And you'll feel really good from it.
0: Beautiful words, Ben. At the end of the day, there's something called active listening. And active listening says that, you know, before you go to jump in with your story about that exact same situation, that you ask another question, you actually demonstrate that you, as you say, listened and that you want to go deeper into their experience versus sharing your own experience. And if we all, you know, we've all heard the old line, two ears, one mouth. If we all took more time to listen, to really, you know, in the famous words of Ted Lasso, be curious, not judgmental.
1: Yeah.
0: Let's ask more questions and let's, rather than trying to share our experience so quickly, that's how we build connection. That's how we build friendship, relationships. And that's how we work, make the world a better place.
1: That scene in Ted Lasso when they're playing darts is
0: absolutely.
1: I mean, honestly, if I could watch that once a month, I would. It makes me feel so good. We're talking about sport. We're talking about human connection. I don't think there's a television show that demonstrates it more than Ted Lasso.
0: Yeah, well, you know, we are big fans of Jason Sudeikis and the writing of Ted Lasso. I think it should be mandatory watching for every human being. Because, you know, in every situation, whether it's the workplace or the classroom, you know, everybody's living their own lives. But what I love that Ted did was said, look, I don't even understand what's going on the field.
1: Yeah.
0: So what I'm going to do is I'm going to treat each of you to be the best that you can be. How can I support you be a better person? And when we all feel like we're seen, valued and heard, then we will run through the wall, whether it's for a boss, whether it's for a coach, whether it's for our family. It's we all just want that sense of safety, security, support, inclusion, belonging, all those words. And it all comes from taking the time to get to know each other.
1: Real quick, if people have been actively listening and they want to get involved with GenWell, how can they?
0: They can head over to genwell.ca, find out more about the movement. But this week is actually Seniors Loneliness Awareness Week. So head over to lonelinessawarenessweek.ca and tell us how you are getting connected with a senior this week. But let's not just do it on the weeks of our campaigns. Yeah. Let's do it every day of the year because that's how we change the world.
1: I got to say, I love it when I see a stranger, especially in a town I'm not in, and they are wearing something, a jersey, a hat. They've got a logo, something that opens my heart and my willingness to engage in conversation, even if it's for 5, 10, 15 seconds. Those are 5, 10, 15 great seconds. And in the world we're living in, I'm going to take what I can get. Hey, we're going to take a break. When we come back, the professor is here. Class is in session. Craig Baird is here to talk about a number of things, including the NHL ending on the CBC. I believe he and I may have a difference of opinion on this one. Don't go anywhere. This is the Ben Maloney Show.
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11: A high of 22 in the forecast today with mainly sunny conditions. Tonight, increasing cloudiness and a low of 11. Tomorrow, cloudy, high of 20. Tuesday, showers, high of 19.
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12: Welcome back, and class is in session because our professor of Canadian history, unofficially, Craig Baird, the host of Canadian History X, joins us. Craig, welcome to the show.
13: Oh, thanks for having me.
12: So I want to talk to you before we get into this week's episode. I want to talk to you about the CBC parting ways for good now with the NHL Hockey Night in Canada. The CBC is going to keep that intellectual property, but hockey is gone now. Professional hockey, men's professional hockey, is gone from the CBC for good after 70 some odd years. And I saw that you were quoted in a way that suggested that you were sad at the end of an era and that people are shocked. I don't know that people are, Craig. I don't. People want their hockey and they're going to watch it, whether it's on the CBC or something else.
13: Well, I think that in many cases that is, you know, what people will do. But there are people who, you know, don't subscribe to Sportsnet or whatever it might be. And so I feel that for kids who, you know, would grow up watching Hockey Night in Canada and they would see people like Gordie Howe or Bobby Orr or Mario Lemieux, they're losing that opportunity if they don't subscribe to these services. But like I've said to people, it's not so much that the show is ending, it's that this is a kind of a part of our Canadian culture that had a very big influence that, in fact, it's ending, and we're kind of losing something that formed that cultural tapestry of Canada.
12: Yeah, and look, I don't want to diminish those things, because I think that can be true. I don't want to give the CBC the credit that I think they're hoping to get for keeping the country together with hockey. I think hockey did that, and CBC was the vehicle for it because it was the one that existed, and we helped pay for it, and therefore, there you go. But I'm feeling like a bad sport, and I don't want to give them that. There are other things that they can do, and they should do. You know, hockey is where it is, and I don't know that it needs the national broadcaster. I like the idea. I'm hearing that they're going to be doing that with women's hockey, and I think that's a noble pursuit. I think growing the fan base across the national broadcaster, I think that would be a terrific idea. How do you feel about that?
13: Oh, I think that's fantastic. Yeah. The fact that it could be used for the PWHL and to really grow women's hockey and get people interested, yeah, especially young girls playing it. Absolutely. I think that's a great use of it. For me, it's more that it's an end of an era, kind of like the Hudson's Bay Company. I haven't shopped there in a long time, but it was something that was always there that was suddenly gone, or Eaton's in 1999. Yeah. Just these things that were quintessentially Canadian that disappeared.
12: I got to say, it was so sad. When I remember the flagship store here in Toronto of the Hudson's Bay Company that was at Queen Street, just absolutely a storied building itself. And I watched the capital improvements that they put into it to make it one of the most beautiful department stores I think I'd ever seen in my life. And then as quickly as it ascended the mountain, it tumbled all the way down, and now it's an empty shell. How quickly that happened, I got whiplash.
13: Yeah, I mean, and now they're a kiosk in Canadian Tire.
12: Okay,
13: things change like so quickly.
12: Okay, let's talk about this week's episode of Canadian History X. Tell me about, I hope I'm pronouncing this right, Edith Montour.
13: Yeah, Edith Montour. So she was born on April 10th, 1890 in the Six Nations Reserve in Ontario. And as an adult, she wanted to become a nurse, but the Indian Act kind of prevented that and made it very difficult for her to attend university in Canada. So she went to the United States and was able to graduate at the top of her class and then worked as an elementary school nurse. And in 1917, she enlisted to serve as a nurse in the First World War. And so throughout 1918, she was near the front lines at Base Hospital 23 in France and often worked upwards of 14 hours a day helping wounded soldiers. And since she was a veteran, she had the right to vote and was the first Indigenous woman to actually vote in a Canadian federal election. Most Indigenous women didn't get the right to vote until 1960.
12: Wow.
13: So she spent the rest of her life kind of just working as a nurse on a reserve until she retired in 1955. And she died on April 3rd. 1996, a week before her 106th birthday. So I always like to use this kind of stat that she was born when Sir John A. Macdonald was prime minister, and she died the year that I got my driver's license.
12: It's unbelievable. Okay, well, let's listen to a little bit of this week's episode of Edith Montour.
13: Every day, there were more injured soldiers, and the array of injuries shocked Edith. They came from battles whose names had already become synonymous with slaughter and arrived exhausted from long evacuation routes. Many had lain for hours or days before, so by the time the soldiers had reached Vittel, uniforms were stiff with mud and blood. Some men had not fully understood where they were being taken. They only knew they had survived long enough to leave the trenches behind. Inside the wards, the atmosphere was heavy with exhaustion and a mixture of antiseptic, ether, damp wool, cigarette smoke, infection, and unwashed bodies. Edith and the nurses moved continuously among the beds. Gas attacks had scorched lungs, leaving soldiers coughing and struggling to breathe. Others had lost limbs and suffered shrapnel wounds or were so mangled nothing could be done for them beyond holding a hand to ensure they weren't alone when the end came for them. Whenever she was able, Edith went to the battlefields to find wounded soldiers in need of help. She said years later, "We would walk right over where they had been fighting. It was an awful sight. Buildings and rubble, trees burnt, spent shells all over the place, whole towns blown up."
12: How does a story like this cross your desk? How do you find these stories, Craig?
13: I forget how I actually found out about Edith Montour. I probably read it in a book somewhere, or, you know, sometimes I'll just go into like Wikipedia and just start deep diving through links and, you know, discovering all these things. But I've known about her story for a little while now, but I can't place actually where I learned it from.
12: You know, I gotta say, you have so many of these, Craig, that if more people knew these stories, if more people understood the complex interesting, sacrificial stories that we have of these people who've done incredible things, I think we would understand each other better. I know you're busy, Craig, but we got to hook you up with a screenwriter, and we got to hook you up with a production company, because these stories, if we want people to consume them, they're already doing a great job on your podcast. But, I mean, so many more people would consume the story of Edith Montour if it were a movie for Netflix. You know, like, this, these are the stories we need to be telling.
13: Oh, absolutely. You're preaching to the choir here. These are stories that should be movies or TV series or something, because there's so many amazing stories in Canadian history that a lot of people don't know, that just aren't taught in schools for whatever reason. And, you know, that's kind of what I want to do with my show, is just get these stories out there so people can learn about amazing people like Edith Montour.
12: I mean, like, how about just like a show for Netflix called Canadian History X, an anthology, and you pick 10 of these stories and you sort of help executive produce, but, you know, you make sure you've got Indigenous-led crews doing a story like this, and Francophone crews doing a Francophone story, and all that stuff. You do 10 stories for 10 provinces. I think that would be, I mean, I think that would be one of the biggest shows that would be produced in Canada this year. Get the CBC to do that. They're sitting on a pile of cash now that they don't have hockey.
13: Absolutely. If there's a producer listening, I'm game for it, because it's all about how Canadian history is presented. And I think our history is fascinating.
12: I think more people need to be following you. I think more people need to be listening to you. And I think you should be on many more platforms than you are, my friend, because this is, you know, our stories are exciting and they're interesting. We need to know them and we need to care about them. And it starts with people like you. And we just need I'm starting the campaign today, my friend.
13: Well, I appreciate that.
12: Thank you. Remind people how they can find the show.
13: You can listen to Canadian History X, and that's EHX on all podcast platforms, or you can listen every weekend across the Chorus Radio Network.
12: Last question for you. What are you doing for Canada Day, as it's coming up soon?
13: Canada Day, the day before, I'm actually starting my 2-month drive around Canada with my dog, Burton. We're going to be in a camper van exploring the country for 2 months, so I will be heading into Saskatchewan towards Saskatoon on Canada Day.
12: You see, he walks the walk and he talks the talk. Thank you very much, my friend. You take care.
13: Thanks, you too.
12: And just a reminder, if you want more BMS, we put out a podcast every day, and you can find so much more content on all of our socials. All right, coming up for our Toronto audience, look, it's the World Cup. We're talking FIFA, and we got lots to say on that matter. Greg Brady ignored our trolling yesterday. We're going to turn it up to 11 and see if we can get his attention. That's next.
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6: From the National Newsroom of the Canadian Press, I'm David Augustine. U.S. and Iranian negotiators arrived in Switzerland for high-stakes talks aimed at turning a temporary agreement into a lasting deal, despite new tensions over fighting in Lebanon. Iran claimed that it closed the Strait of Hormuz in response to the conflict, but the U.S. military rejected that claim and said commercial shipping continued through the waterway. U.S. President Donald Trump warned he could impose tolls on vessels using the route if a final agreement is not reached within 60 days. The driver of an SUV involved in a southern Ontario crash that killed
7: a lone person in the SUV when it collided northwest of Kitchener last week with a passenger van carrying 10 people, including a family from Elmira. In a news release Saturday, Ontario Provincial Police said the 42-year-old driver died in hospital on Tuesday. Four girls and one boy between the ages of 4 and 12 died in the June 12th crash. Investigators say an infant, the child's parents, and two older adults suffered injuries ranging from minor to serious. Don Mitchell, The Canadian Press.
6: A Lytton, B.C. resident who lost her home in the devastating 2021 wildfire is once again preparing to leave as a new blaze threatens the community. Judith Urquhart says years of wildfire preparation have helped residents remain focused, even as memories of previous disasters remain painful. The Saw Creek wildfire is burning out of control south of Lytton, prompting evacuation orders and alerts affecting hundreds of properties. More than 100 firefighters, helicopters, and structure protection crews are battling the fire while Highway 1 remains closed through the area. High oil and gasoline prices are expected to push inflation higher when Statistics Canada reports its Consumer Price Index for May on Monday.
8: The devil will be in the details as economists look for any signs that the cost at the gas pump is causing inflation to heat up elsewhere. TD Bank senior economist Andrew Hentich says gasoline prices rose in May, so that will push inflation higher for the month, but oil prices have since come off their highs. The price of oil fell after the U.S. and Iran reached a memorandum of understanding to end the war and reopen the Strait of Hormuz to tanker traffic. The annual inflation rate was 2.8% in April. The consensus among economists is that inflation rose year over year to 3% in May. Michelle Zedekian, The Canadian Press.
6: And Los Angeles officials have declared an emergency as crews continue a difficult battle against a massive warehouse fire that has burned for several days. The blaze has produced thick smoke and raised concerns about air quality for people living nearby. Firefighters say the enormous amount of stored frozen food and the warehouse's design have made it challenging to safely access the interior. Crews are now focused on managing remaining biohazard concerns after addressing the most dangerous hazardous materials risk. This is the Canadian Press. In sports, Tommy Stevens dove headfirst into the end zone in overtime to give the visiting Saskatchewan Roughriders a 40-37 CFL win over the Calgary Stampeders. Quarterback Trevor Harris threw for 349 yards and three touchdowns for the 2-0 Riders as the Stamps slipped to 0-2. Dalton Varsho and Kazuma Okamoto each had a home run and three RBIs as the visiting Toronto Blue Jays rallied from a 5-0 deficit after six innings to an 8-6 win over the Chicago Cubs. The Jays used five pitchers, including Jeff Hoffman, who got the win, and Louis Varland, who earned his 15th save. Pete Crow Armstrong and Matt Shaw hit homers for the Cubs. And Jessica Shepherd scored 21 points and had 8 rebounds. Paige Beckers had 19 points and 8 assists. And the Dallas Wings outscored the visiting Chicago Sky 36-21 in the fourth quarter to record a 93-92 WNBA victory. Camila Cardoso had 26 points and 9 rebounds for the Sky, who have lost 5 in a row. From the Canadian Press, I'm David Augustine.
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9: Before we even begin, we need to define what a concert ticket is. A concert ticket is a contract between you, an act, a promoter, and a venue that allows you admission to a specific event at a stated time and place. Seems simple enough, right? Let's continue. A concert ticket can cost money, and that money goes to covering costs and making a profit for those staging the concert. Or in some cases, a concert ticket can be free and is used mainly for tracking attendance. Fair enough. A concert ticket can be pre-printed on cardstock. It can be printed by a machine the moment you buy it. It can be a barcode or QR code on a piece of paper that you print out at home. It may have a little hologram thingy on it or some other sort of security device. That ticket may be tied to the credit card used to buy the ticket, or it may not. And when you go through the door, a person may take your ticket, tear your ticket, or just scan it. But maybe you don't have a physical ticket at all. You have an e-ticket, which has been living on your phone for months. You poke through a bunch of screens until you finally find it, holding up everybody in line behind you and thinking to yourself that you really should have called it up earlier. Okay, that's a concert ticket. But who are the people behind issuing and redeeming all these tickets? What entities determine how much we have to pay for a concert ticket? How come we have to buy so many tickets through Ticketmaster? And what about these service charges and dynamic pricing and scalpers who somehow get their hands on tickets the second, if not before, the tickets go on sale to the general public? Here is a bold statement. Everything you know about concert tickets is wrong. Let's go through it.
11: Jets.
12: Winning a Stanley Cup, that's my goal, and that's all I have left. 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
15: 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You got to score touchdowns.
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9: Hello again, I'm Alan Cross, and yes, these are going to be an emotional couple of programs because few things get people more twisted into knots than the subject of buying a ticket to a concert. This is an industry I've been studying for a couple of years now, and I think I'm beginning to get a handle on it. This is one of the most complex and opaque and frustrating consumer experiences in the world. But you knew that, right? There were so many misconceptions and misunderstandings and confusion around the process of trying to get into a show. Why? It should be so simple. But it's not. In fact, it never has been, ever. Managing who can get into an event has been a problem for centuries and centuries. The Greeks had issues at the first ever major outdoor theater, which was built in 325 BCE into the hillside of the Acropolis in Athens. The place was called Theater of Dionysus and could hold up to 17,000 people on its semicircular rows. Not all Athenians could attend all shows, of course. You needed permission to get in, and that soon meant some kind of hard ticket. That ticket may have come with a price, too. Selling tickets was how the performer and the venue made money. And it also limited attendance to any given show. And chances are, if an event was sold out, there was some guy outside the theater offering to sell you one, at an inflated price, of course. And thus, both the ticketed event and the scalper was born. When the Romans opened their first outdoor theater in Pompeii in 80 BCE, it was circular. It was round. The word around in Latin is ampha. Ergo, we have the world's first amphitheater. And there was no doubt some guy outside every gig in a toga and sandals yelling, "Who's got seats?" We'll come back to those guys later. The first concerts, as we know them today, began in the 17th century at European universities. And as far as I've been able to source out, the first recorded public gig to charge admission to see a musician was for an English violinist named John Bannister in London in 1672. We're going to make a jump now because I want to talk about the first rock and roll concerts in the 1950s. The first major rock concert happened on Friday, March 21st, 1952, at the Cleveland Arena. About a dozen acts played something called the Moondog Coronation Ball. This was a production of local radio DJ Alan Freed. Tickets were $1.50 in advance or $1.75 at the door. Not cheap for the kids of Cleveland. That's between $17 and $20 today. And notice that there were no service charges. And it was a complete sellout. Actually, it was more than a complete sellout. 20,000 people in a building designed for 10,000. And about 6,000 kids were left outside screaming that they couldn't buy tickets at the door. And that's because there weren't any. More tickets were printed than the arena could hold. And then there were counterfeit tickets. And then there were the guys who somehow managed to get their hands on tickets through the box office with the help of a couple of bribes to people working behind the counter. And those tickets got scalped. Not long after the gig began, the teenagers outside stormed the doors. The cops moved in and ordered the show shut down before it had a chance to finish. This was the very first rock concert, and already ticketing was a disaster. As more promoters started staging more shows, things just kept getting worse when it came to equitably and ethically distributing tickets. Somebody had to have a better idea. Well, what about using computers? We'll get to that in just a bit. This topic gives me a chance to play some live tracks, like this one from Soundgarden.

0: In those early pre-computer days, there were three ways to buy a concert ticket. Number one, you went to the box office of the venue and you bought pre-printed hard tickets that were stored at the box office in big racks. Number two, you could write a letter and send a check and get a voucher to be exchanged for tickets when you arrived at the venue on the night of the show. Number three, official external ticket agencies who sold tickets at locations other than the box office, usually taking a fee of $1.50 or so for their troubles. The first person to come up with the idea of selling and keeping track of concert tickets with a computer seems to be Harvey Dubner, a hardware specialist at a New York computer company called Computer Applications Incorporated. They sold giant mainframe computers for hundreds of thousands of dollars, even millions of dollars for these things. After shooing away a number of people with the idea of using computers to sell tickets, Harvey had a change of heart and participated in the creation of the first computer-controlled communication service. It was called Ticket Reservation Systems, Inc., or TRS, and it was founded on May 4, 1965. The funding was provided by a Canadian, Edgar M. Bronfman, the head of Seagram's, the liquor company. As well as booze, Edgar loved the entertainment business. Originally, the goal was to handle the sales of tickets to Broadway shows from remote locations. In other words, you didn't have to go to the box office at the theater to buy tickets. Dubner and his partner, Jack Quinn, used a machine called the Control Data 1700. It had an operating system rewritten to handle tickets. It was connected to electronic box offices where people could go to buy their tickets. At first, they installed these terminals at a couple of banks and some travel agencies. Then came some supermarkets and department stores. The places where the equipment was installed got a commission based on how many tickets were sold through their terminals. Tickets were sold to theater, sports, supper clubs, and even movies. Easy peasy, right? Well, no. Establishments with terminals didn't see this as much of a way to generate revenue for their place of business. Instead, selling tickets was more about attracting people to that place of business. The terminals were, more often than not, put in the most remote part of the store, so people would have to walk all the way through the entire place and then maybe buy something on their way in or out. And places with terminals didn't want to sell tickets to rock concerts because they had a very dim view of the kind of people who bought such things and frankly didn't want them in their places of business. Buying rock concert tickets remotely would have to wait. For those fans, they still had to line up outside a box office in hopes of getting tickets to a gig. TRS did reasonably well, although there were software glitches, printers that wouldn't print, and struggles with handling the inventory of tickets in the system. But it was early days. But what that company promised was pretty radical. I quote from a newspaper article from 1968. "Pre-printed tickets are a thing of the past. Seat inventories exist only in the memory banks of our computers. A West Coast musical enthusiast can buy tickets for the Broadway show he plans to see on his next trip with as much ease as a native New Yorker." Oh, and TRS did have service charges. This is where the company made its money and paid for all its costs. It was 25 cents per ticket, although half of it was kicked back to the venue. Sounds familiar. TRS wasn't the only company trying to revolutionize ticket selling. There was also Teleticket, which soon changed its name to CompuTicket. It was powered by a couple of giant IBM 360/50 mainframes. CompuTicket also had service charges, 35 cents in Los Angeles and 50 cents in New York. TRS and CompuTicket became really bitter rivals, fighting for clients like theaters and arenas, retail locations, and grocery stores. But in the end, CompuTicket didn't last, and by the spring of 1970, it was dead. TRS, meanwhile, bought the name Ticketron from another company that crashed and burned trying to use computers to sell tickets. And in July 1969, TRS officially became Ticketron. Meanwhile, rock concerts were becoming bigger and bigger and bigger business. Check out this commercial from 1968.
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0: Hang on, I got more of those. Ticketron would become a major, major player in the ticket selling game. We'll get back to that in a second. While computerized tickets was starting to make inroads, most rock fans got tickets the old-fashioned way. They lined up at a box office, sometimes for days, if it was a hot show, to buy hard, pre-printed tickets. And you might say, great, this is the way for hardcore fans to get the best tickets. But let's deconstruct that. First of all, how many people can afford to take time to line up at a box office for hours or days at a time? What if you're in a wheelchair? What if you're willing to travel from out of town to see the show, but you can't get there to line up to get tickets in the first place? And because we were dealing with pre-printed tickets and multiple box office outlets, which location had the best seats? No one knew how the inventory was distributed. Chances are, when you got to the front of the line, you got whatever tickets were available. And who were all those shifty people standing in line who bought the maximum number of tickets? They didn't look like you. They didn't look like rock fans. Well, they were hired by scalpers to scoop up as many tickets as they could. I remember standing in line once, and a guy who had line holders in front of me offered me tickets at an inflated price before I even had a chance to get to the counter. The term for those placeholder people were diggers. These problems are as old as ticketing itself. Charles Dickens encountered this exact same thing on a book tour of America in 1868. 120 years ago, people were complaining about being shut out of a Broadway show or a circus because all the tickets at the box office were gone. But there was a guy right there on the sidewalk with plenty of tickets. For an extra cost, of course. Box office managers were routinely bribed by scalpers to give them early access to the best printed tickets. The payoff to the box office manager was called ICE. And in the early 1960s, it was estimated that in New York City alone, the amount of ICE paid for Broadway shows was more than $10 million a year. Lining up for physical tickets was awful and flawed and open to all kinds of corruption. It was not the good old days. The answer, again, seemed to point towards computerizing everything. Here's another old-timey concert commercial. Whoever the guy voicing this spot did millions of them. This comes from 1988.
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3: Van Halen, the Scorpion, Darkin, Metallica, Kingdom Come, Van Halen's Monsters.
0: And now, a little more live music.

For a while, Ticketron was the leading computerized ticket selling outlet. But they weren't the only company selling tickets using computers. There was, for example, Select-A-Seat, which debuted in September 1972 with Arizona State University's football team as its first client. The architect behind this software was Dorothy McLaughlin. She wrote the code in BASIC, which is, the most basic of all coding methods. BASIC stands for Beginner's All-Purpose Symbolic Instruction Code. She created Select-A-Seat with no formal training. She learned on the job so well that she was able to write the code 2 years after she started with absolutely nothing. The guts of Select-A-Seat could do what Ticketron and CompuTicket couldn't do, effectively manage a database of tickets for both single buyers and season ticket holders, and all the complications that go with those customers. And it also created a database with names, addresses, purchasing history, and more. And unlike Ticketron, a Select-A-Seat terminal had a screen where the operator got a graphic representation of rows of seats and which ones were available. This was a big improvement over the paper maps that had been used to identify tickets at other box offices. But Select-A-Seat didn't aspire to be national, at least not at first. Their focus was on local clients, sports teams and venues, and had limited geographic reach. And they were able to keep costs low, too. At first, it was just 15 cents a ticket for a service charge. Oh, and here's a fun fact. The ticketing for the 1976 Montreal Olympics was handled by Select-A-Seat. The company proved that it could do what it said it could do and started licensing its software to other sellers in other markets. One such company to do this was called Seats, and Seats stood for Southeastern Advanced Ticketing Service. This helped computerized ticketing spread across almost a dozen major American cities. It looked pretty good until Select-A-Seat was hacked and its code stolen. This was the foundation of a new company called BAS, which in the beginning stood for Bay Area Seating Service. At the center of this company was Jerry Seltzer, the guy who made roller derby a thing for a while back in the 1970s. He owned the entire league, which featured teams touring across the entire U.S. Managing tickets for these tours was a nightmare, and Jerry needed help. His answer was computerized ticketing. New code was written in less than 6 weeks, and the company was up and running. Jerry's advantage was that he was the head of the roller derby league, which made him a promoter. He knew about selling tickets. Instead of dictating things from the computer side, he was able to show his coders what he needed from the side of the ticket buyer. It was a very successful approach, and even though there was a lawsuit over the stolen code, BAS continued to operate, picking up clients across the continent. So here we are in the middle 1970s. Concert tickets are being sold in several ways. Number one, same old way with hard tickets at a box office. Number two, scalpers and ticket brokers. Number three, sometimes you could call the ticket seller, give them your credit card number, and then pick up tickets at the box office. And number four, computerized terminals via Ticketron, Select-A-Seat, and BAS. More in just a bit. Let's try this.

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0: Before we go any further, here is another old school concert commercial. 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
4: Incredible years with Black Sabbath serve only as a foreshadowing of the savage raw power dying to be released. The wild-eyed maniac is back and he's coming straight for your soul. The 1982 World Tour is yours. Take it. Z92 celebrates Ozzy Osbourne in the flesh. This Tuesday at the Auditorium, an awesome barrage of sound and light will rip through you in a rage of heavy metal fury. Enter the world of a madman. Ozzy Osbourne.
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0: By the way, the face value of that Ozzy ticket was $9. Again, 1982. One of the most powerful promoters of the late 60s, 70s, and 80s was Bill Graham. His company, Bill Graham Presents, started with the hippie bands of San Francisco in medium-sized venues like the Fillmore and the Winterland. Graham had a neat trick with general admission tickets. He'd stand at the door taking tickets himself, but he wouldn't tear them. Instead, they would go whole into a basket, and when the basket was full, he would take them down to the box office and sell those untorn tickets again. When rock became big business in the 1970s, Graham knew he had to become big too. The fan base for this music had exploded. FM radio was awash with new rock music and listenership was growing. Talent agents started to realize that there was something to this rock thing and started building up rosters of talent. More and more promoters wanted a piece of this action. Tours got bigger and more ambitious and booked into larger venues. This, of course, created new challenges with selling tickets to these shows. Should it be general admission or seated? Or both? A theater? Arena? Stadium? Where is this going to be? Hard tickets were a nightmare. How many were there at any given time? At which ticket outlets were they available? If things sell out at one location, how do you know to move inventory from another outlet to that one? How do you collect all the unsold tickets leading up to showtime to make sure that they're available at the box office at the venue? And most importantly, how do you accurately settle up with the gate receipts at the end?

0: the night. The band's going to want to get paid. How much do you pay them? These were things that weighed heavily on both Bill Graham and roller derby king Jerry Seltzer, which is why Bill became a client of Bass, which by this point had a service charge of 50 cents per ticket. That may seem small now, but when the face value of the ticket was $6, yeah, concerts used to be that cheap, 50 cents represents about 8% added on to the cost of the ticket, and many people were not happy about this. They would scream, "Rip off!" Not kidding. Sounds familiar. Bass officially started operations in December 1974. Their outlets were very music-focused and were installed in record stores and stereo shops. Sears stores were a client at first, but they hated the people rock concert sales brought in, so they dumped Bass. Things were settled on 24 terminals, all running on telephone lines using a 1,200 baud modem. Not the quickest. Graham, as far as we know, was also the first to try a new policy of numbered wristbands. The first experiment was with a Bruce Springsteen show, and it worked like this. You went to the box office, and you got a wristband. A random number was drawn, and that person would be first in line with everyone else lining up behind in sequential order. The reason a lot of people don't go to shows is because they don't know the shows existed in the first place. So it was very important to get the word out on these concerts and these tours. By advertising very, very heavily on local AM and FM radio stations, you attracted more people to the shows. Here's another vintage concert commercial. This comes from 1985.
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0: Again, 1985, face value of the ticket, $14. Time for another bit of live music, too. How about this from Linkin Park?

0: By the late 70s, more companies were trying to get into the concert ticket racket. Remember photomats? They were those tiny kiosks found in parking lots where you drop off your camera film to be developed without having to get out of your car. Photomat thought it had the infrastructure for selling concert tickets at their 4,000 kiosks. To cover their costs, it would levy a service charge of $1 per ticket. Photomat also insisted that they have access to all inventory for any given show. That's important. We will revisit that. But the Photomat plan never really got off the ground and shut down in 1979. Meanwhile, Bass Worldwide, an attempt to reach beyond the company's regional markets to places like Toronto and Vancouver, collapsed in 1979. And by the way, for that international version of the company, Bass stood for Best Available Seating Service. Interesting thing about them. You could elect to pay an annual membership where you had first dibs on the same seats for every show. You still had to pay for the tickets, but at least you knew where you were going to sit. If you stuck it out year after year, you'd move up in the ranks with the opportunity to have dibs on better and better seats. It was a neat idea, but it went down with the company. Select-A-Seat had also run into hard times, largely because it had capped its service charge at 25 cents per ticket. That wasn't nearly enough to keep up with all the new computer hardware they had to buy and all the code they needed to write. A bunch of programmers and computer salesmen had been watching Select-A-Seat and thought that they could do better. They formed a company called Computer Ticket Service, but co-founder Albert Leffler didn't like that name. Had to be something a little bit more catchy than Computer Ticket Service. It was his wife who came to the rescue. She remembered a dry cleaner in El Paso, Texas named Master Cleaners. So she said to her husband, "Well, how about calling the company Master Tickets?" "No," said Albert. "Let's flip that. Ticket Master." And so the new company was founded in Phoenix in 1976. And for the record, the first ever Ticketmaster event was for the Electric Light Orchestra at the University of New Mexico in Albuquerque on January 23rd, 1977. Tickets were $6.50, and the service charge was a quarter. At first, Ticketmaster also wrote ticketing software that it licensed to other vendors, but that had all stopped by 1982 when Fred Rosen became CEO. The company moved from Phoenix to Los Angeles and began signing contracts to be the exclusive seller of tickets in venues around Southern California. At the time, they were just another regional ticket seller. That would change. We'll come back to them, but it's time for another vintage radio commercial. And here's that guy again. This dates to 1985.
1: Strength in numbers, and the number is 38. This Wednesday night at Knoxville City Coliseum, a night like no other night.

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0: A big landmark in the history of concert tickets happened in early 1983 when Ticketmaster managed to land a massive account. It became the sole seller of tickets for the second US Festival, a giant event in San Bernardino, California, underwritten by Steve Wozniak of Apple Computers. Ticketmaster scooped the contract right out from under Ticketron's nose. But back then, there were no Ticketmaster terminals. They didn't have any of those yet, so it was all about selling hard tickets. There were box offices around the area. Plus, you could call a dedicated phone line with your credit card numbers. Whoever was on the other end of that phone line would go into the Ticketmaster database and assign you a ticket. Ticketmaster pulled it off, helping to sell somewhere around 670,000 tickets. And the experience showed CEO Fred Rosen why computerized ticketing was the future. Another big break came when the Hyatt Hotel chain, run by the Pritzker family, got a contract to run the Superdome in New Orleans. They needed a ticket seller that was uncorrupted by the usual way of doing business in New Orleans. They talked to Ticketmaster, and they liked the company enough to invest in it. At the same time, Ticketron, the biggest computerized seller of tickets, had run into problems. Even though it was selling tens of millions of tickets, and nearly 1,000 terminals had been set up in the U.S., Canada, and Europe, it just couldn't get it right when it came to dealing with clients. Even with about 40% of the market. The company just couldn't handle the volume of requests on its machines. Instead of 15 seconds to process a ticket request, which would be an eternity today, it might take up to 5 minutes on a bad day. That's how hard their computers were being slammed. It got so bad that for big shows, you know, Rolling Stone, Led Zeppelin, two examples, the Ticketron had to become a seller of hard tickets, just like the old days. And this brought everybody back to those, like I said, bad old days of standing in line and dealing with scalpers and not knowing which outlet had the best tickets. Another problem was the Ticketron never got all of the tickets for a given show. They would do well to be allocated 50%. Fans eventually figured that out and opted not to use Ticketron in their quest to get the best seats in the house. Revenue suffered as they went to the box office of the venue. Hardware costs and training of staff to use the equipment, something that could take up to 2 months, also hurt. Ticketron also had this idea that they could sell lottery tickets through their terminals. They had the idea of betting on horses through their terminals. By 1990, Ticketron was such a mess that they had no choice but to sell. And the buyer was the Carlyle Group, a private equity firm founded in Washington, D.C. They held on to Ticketron's assets for about a year, and then they flipped it. Who did they flip it to? Ticketmaster. And with the acquisition of Ticketron, Ticketmaster became the undisputed market leader when it came to computerized concert ticket selling. Time for another classic rock radio commercial. And here's that guy one more time. 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
0: And here's one more live recording to go along with our theme. Foo Fighters, live in Melbourne, Australia, in 2000.

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0: As you can see, the history of selling concert tickets is awfully convoluted and prone to corruption and misuse. 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I don't mind. 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See you part two for the weird history of concert tickets next time. I'm Alan Cross.
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6: From the National Newsroom of the Canadian Press, I'm David Augustine. U.S. Vice President J.D. Vance arrived in Switzerland to help launch negotiations with Iranian officials on Tehran's nuclear program and a broader agreement to end the conflict in Iran. The talks begin a 60-day effort to turn last week's framework agreement into a detailed final deal with significant economic and security implications. Now, negotiations have been complicated by recent fighting between Israel and the Iran-backed Hezbollah, as well as disputes over Iran's claim that it closed the Strait of Hormuz. Senior officials from Iran, the U.S., Pakistan, and Qatar are participating in the talks. The National Council of Canadian Muslims says an imam in Victoria was allegedly assaulted after leading prayers at a mosque. According to the group, the attacker allegedly forced open the imam's car door, assaulted him, and shouted Islamophobic slurs, including telling him to, quote, go back to your country. Culture Minister Mark Miller condemned the reported incident, calling it appalling and stating that Islamophobia and violence have no place in Canada. The council says the suspect has been arrested, while police in Victoria have not yet publicly commented on the case. Researchers in North Carolina say a native beetle species is increasingly damaging blueberry crops in the southeastern part of the state, adding to challenges already posed by ongoing dry conditions.
7: It's kind of surprising that we're seeing them in, you know, shifting to blueberries. It's been putting a lot of stress on these bushes.
6: That was Kenneth Geisert, a researcher studying the issue, who says the shift is unexpected. Residents, activists, and legal advocates gathered in Montreal Nord to examine the latest racism allegations involving the city's police force and the impact on the community. The discussion revived longstanding concerns over racial profiling that have lingered since the police shooting of teenager Freddy Villanueva in 2008. Recent allegations against the dismantled police patrol unit have intensified calls for accountability and meaningful change. Authorities in Texas are investigating a crash involving a Tesla that killed a 76-year-old woman in her home.
8: The driver, 44-year-old Michael Butler, told police he was using the car's automated driving assistance system at the time of the deadly crash. Deputies say he was taken to the hospital and showed no signs of intoxication. He's cooperating with the investigation and has not been charged. It's the second incident involving Teslas in Texas in roughly 2 months. Alex Perchet, ABC News, Washington.
6: And France is ramping up emergency preparations as an intense heat wave grips parts of Europe, bringing dangerous temperatures and a heightened wildfire risk. Authorities have activated cooling measures, increased emergency readiness, and adjusted public events to protect residents from the extreme conditions. The soaring temperatures have also prompted concerns about water supplies, infrastructure, and the potential for more wildfires. French officials say the latest heat crisis highlights the growing need for long-term adaptation to more frequent extreme weather events. This is the Canadian Press. In sports, Kyle Schwarber and Bryce Harper delivered impressive hitting performances in the Philadelphia Phillies' 15-3 win over the visiting New York Mets. Schwarber slugged two long home runs in the Phillies' 8-run third inning. Harper became the 11th player in franchise history to hit for the cycle. He hit a solo home run in the first, doubled in the third, singled after Schwarber's second home run, and completed the cycle with a 2-run triple in the fifth inning. Two of Saturday's three CFL games required overtime to determine a winner. Quarterback Cody Fajardo ran for 6 yards into the end zone to give the Edmonton Elks a 32-29 overtime win over the visiting Montreal Alouettes, while Tommy Stevens dove headfirst into the end zone in overtime to give the visiting Saskatchewan Roughriders a 40-37 win over the Calgary Stampeders. And Mitch Creek had 26 points, 8 rebounds, and 8 assists as the Vancouver Bandits snapped the two-game losing skid with a 102-81 win over the visiting Brampton Honey Badgers in Canadian Elite Basketball League play. From the Canadian Press, I'm David Augustine.
9: Return with us now to those thrilling days of yesteryear all the way to January 31st, 1933, when a fiery horse with the speed of light, ridden by a masked hero, left behind a cloud of dust as the Lone Ranger debuted on WXYZ, a radio station out of Detroit. The show followed a former Texas Ranger who fought outlaws in the American Old West. And in the 11th episode of that show, the Lone Ranger met his faithful sidekick, an indigenous character named Tonto. From 1933 to 2013, Tonto was played by several actors including John Todd, Victor Daniels, Michael Horse, and Johnny Depp. Of those four, only Michael Horse was indigenous, and his portrayal was hardly seen as it was only shown in 1,000 screens in 1981. And he had massive shoes to fill because before him, one man, born on Six Nations Reserve in Ontario, became synonymous with Tonto. He took a stellar lacrosse career and turned it into a successful career on the television screen. I'm Craig Baird, this is Canadian History X, and today we're galloping our way through Jay Silverheel's life. Hi-ho, Silver, away!

0: The show was conceived either by radio station owner George W. Trendle or by Frank Stryker, the show's writer, and Tonto was created with the only purpose being to give the Lone Ranger someone to talk to. A character silently riding a horse alone through the rugged backcountry of Arizona, it did not make for good radio. The name came from James Jewell, who also came up with the term Kimo Sabe, based on the name of a summer camp owned by his father-in-law in upstate Michigan. In the local indigenous language, Tonto meant wild one. The character spoke in broken English, emphasizing Tonto had learned it as a second language. When a white actor, John Todd, was hired for the role in 1933, not much thought was given to the fact that he would be portraying an indigenous character outside of his race. It was fairly commonplace to see stars of the silver screen donning blackface like Fred Astaire did for the movie Swing Time 3 years earlier. And the Lone Ranger's audience was radio. But still, for publicity photos, Todd donned a wig to look Native American, and public appearances had an indigenous actor who was hired to meet fans. When the Lone Ranger debuted as a movie serial in 1938, Victor Daniels was hired to play Tonto. Known professionally as Chief Thundercloud, he claimed to be Cherokee, but he did not appear on any tribal roles during his life. His biography stated he was quote-unquote a Muscogee aristocrat, and born to parents Dark Cloud and Morning Star. In actuality, his parents were named Jesus Daniel and Tomosa Acuna, and he was presumed not to be Native American because of his parents' ancestry. Daniels portrayed Tonto again in the 1939 film The Lone Ranger Rides Again. After that point, he settled into the Chief Thundercloud persona, acting in films where he typically portrayed Native American characters. While non-Indigenous actors were portraying the character of Tonto in radio and movies, another person was just beginning his acting career, Jay Silverheels. The Six Nations of the Grand River is one of the largest reserves in Canada. Located near the city of Brantford, Ontario, it expands to 190 square kilometers on the banks of the Grand River and is the most populous First Nation in the country. It was founded by Indigenous leader Joseph Brant following the American Revolutionary War. Many well-known Canadians have called the reserve home, including musician Robbie Robertson, Oscar-nominated actor Graham Greene, and athlete Tom Longboat. It was here that Jay Silverheels began his life as Harold J. Smith on May 26, 1912. Silverheels' family was one of the most prestigious ones in the area. His grandfather was Chief Alex Smith, who was called Two Rows of People by residents of the reserve because of his skills as an orator and ability to speak Latin. Silverheels' father, Alexander Smith, was a Cayuga man who served in the First World War. During the Battle of the Somme on September 27, 1916, he led his company in an attack where they captured an enemy trench and took 50 prisoners, despite being buried by shellfire twice. For his bravery, he was awarded the Military Cross. He became one of the most decorated Indigenous soldiers of the war, and rose to the rank of captain. After the war, he became chief, like his father before him. Alexander Smith and Mabel Smith instilled in their son the importance of discipline, while his grandfather gave him advice that he carried with him for the rest of his life, like, never cheat. If you have to cheat to win, then that's admitting the other man is better than you are. Never cheat. From a young age, Silverheels learned to ride horses, a skill that served him well as an actor in westerns later in life. An unnamed neighbor said, "I'd wake up around dawn and go to the door and there would be Harry. He'd be sitting there just staring at the front door. I had some thoroughbreds and he wanted to ride them. I'd let him. Half the time he wouldn't even have a saddle." Jay Silverheels grew older, and he started to notice that the boys outside of the reserve looked different than him. He became disturbed by the color of his skin and washed constantly in the hopes of removing the pigmentation. At one point, when asked to go to the store by his mother, he scrubbed his face until it was sore and parted his hair to the side rather than combing it back as his father did. As he walked to the store, a car approached and a child said out the window, "Look, look at that black Indian." The incident caused Silverheels to break into tears and run home. But this proved to be a watershed moment in his life. He said, "It taught me a lesson. I never cried again at insults. I fought, yes, but I cried my fill that day." Growing up near Brantford, Silverheels went to the movie theater and grew dissatisfied with how Indigenous characters were portrayed on screen. In that era, White cowboys were the good guys in westerns, while the indigenous peoples were nearly always villains. If they were not villains, they were one-dimensional, stoic and unsmiling, and spoke in broken English. By the time Silverheels was a young man, he was a skilled athlete, especially in lacrosse, which was growing in popularity, so much so that the owners of the Toronto Maple Leafs and Montreal Canadiens created an indoor lacrosse league to fill arenas during the summer. Silverheels was a top player and became one of the first selected for the new league. Ted Reeve, a Toronto Telegram columnist, wrote, "He was the best young lacrosse player I've ever seen." Silverheels debuted with the Toronto Tecumsehs and quickly became a fan favorite because of his composure in the field. His teammates believed his blood to be made of ice. He didn't seem to let the pressure get to him because he often slept in the dressing room before the game. But the truth is, he was so nervous before games he often couldn't stand up. He said, quote, "I was so scared I was weak. I used to lie down in the dressing room because I couldn't stand up. I'd walk around on the floor shaking, thinking, I can't do it, I can't, I can't. Then the whistle would blow and I'd play in a fury. Happened every time," end quote. At the time, he was going by his given name, Harry Smith, and was a force on the field, and his passion helped the Toronto Tecumsehs become one of the best teams in the league. The Montreal Gazette wrote, "A lean, bronzed Indian buck, 19 years of age and bearing the mundane name of Harry Smith, fired a burning long shot past goaler Sud Sutherland in the fourth period at the Forum last night, and that was the deciding goal which gave Toronto Tecumsehs a 6-4 victory over the Canadiens. And because of his speed, he earned a nickname, Silverheels." Despite his star quality, the lacrosse league folded because of the Great Depression, and Silverheels moved to Buffalo in 1936, where his parents were living. He took up boxing to stay fit, and within a year he won the Golden Glove semifinal at Madison Square Gardens. For extra money, he also wrestled and posed for art students. In 1937, he returned to lacrosse and toured the United States playing in exhibition games, and lacrosse didn't just help pay for the bills. It also gave him that nickname, and it also launched his film career. In 1937, while on a lacrosse tour in California, he was spotted by comedian Joe E. Brown, who was one of the most popular American comedians during the 1930s and 1940s. Upon seeing Silverheels' athleticism, Brown convinced him to do a screen test and then helped him join the Screen Actors Guild. Silverheels said, "Nobody knows how much good that man does in the world. He's helped so many people." As a member of the guild, Silverheels started to work as an extra and stuntman in movies, typically westerns, and he adopted the stage name Jay Silverheels. He said, "They were making a lot of westerns then, so I was lucky. I made $16.50, sometimes twice a day, for riding a horse in some big Indian battle scene. Sometimes, though, I went hungry." When we come back, we will continue our look at Jay Silverheels, the man who brought Tonto to the television screen for millions of children.
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1: 680 CJOB weather.
16: A mainly sunny day in store with a high of 22. Tonight, increasing cloudiness with a low of 11. Tomorrow, straight up cloudy, high of 20. And showers on Tuesday with a high of 19.
17: 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As well, my first book, Canada's Main Street, The Epic Story of the Trans-Canada Highway, is on store shelves now. Now, let's get back to the story. His first major role was in Drums Along the Mohawk. Based on a 1936 novel of the same name, the movie was released in 1939 starring Claudette Colbert and Henry Fonda, and was directed by John Ford. The film takes place during the American Revolution and follows a couple who settle on the New York frontier and fend off attacks from the British and Indigenous peoples before the revolution ends and peace is restored at the farm. Silverheels played a Mohawk man who attempted to kill Henry Ford's character, Gil Martin, throughout the film. He said, "I got to shoot an actress, I forget who, and I stalked Henry Ford all through the picture. I didn't get to kill him, though." While he had no lines, Silverheels earned $350 a week, the most money he had ever earned in his life to that point. During those early years of his acting career, Silverheels saw how the Indigenous peoples were portrayed on screen, and he was disappointed, just as he had been as a child. Silverheels said the portrayals were stiff. The Indigenous characters made strong gestures and barked guttural sounds to fit the stereotype of the time. He said, quote, "I was raised on a reservation, and I knew old Indians. They were men who'd been hunters and trackers, and they never made an awkward move. They were graceful as cats, and they spoke with soft, low voices," end quote. As a child, there was not much he could do, but now he was in Hollywood and acting in those same roles, so he decided to do something about it. Silverheels stopped working as an extra, got an actor's A card, and found himself an agent. He started taking acting classes while working odd jobs in Los Angeles. A friend suggested he read Shakespeare, but Silverheels said he was Indigenous and would never get to perform it, to which his friend replied, "Never mind. If you can read these lines so they make sense, you can read any line." Silverheels took the advice, but despite the Bard's help, the coaching, and endless classes, most of the roles he performed in were Native Americans and Westerns. He said, "When I play an Indian, I play myself." In 1947, Silverheels appeared in the film The Prairie, a story about an 1803 Kentucky family traveling west in a wagon to settle the newly acquired Louisiana Purchase. He played the character Running Deer. Also cast in the film, Victor Daniels, the man who called himself Chief Thundercloud, portraying the more prominent role of Eagle Feather. As far as I could find, this was the only time two actors who would portray Tonto appeared together in a film. A year later, Silverheels was told he had a chance for a role in Captain from Castile. The film would be directed by Henry King. King was one of the most celebrated directors of his era, with two Best Director Oscar nominations to his credit in the 1940s. Silverheels desperately wanted the part. To keep himself in shape, he skipped meals so his wardrobe would fit. And on the day of his audition, he dressed in his best suit and walked into the room to try out in front of King, and he was immediately told to remove his shirt. Now, this was common for the auditions that Silverheels went to. He said that when he was examined by casting directors, it felt like they were wives buying meat from the shady butcher. After Silverheels removed his shirt, he was told to study the lines and come back in the afternoon. He returned and King told him to pack his bags. Silverheels would be leaving the next day for Mexico to begin production on Captain from Castile. Set in the 16th century Mexico, the film was a historic adventure that follows a nobleman as he flees Spain, then joins an expedition to Mexico alongside an infamous conquistador who changes the mission from exploration to conquering once they arrive. In his journey, the nobleman befriends a runaway indigenous prince played by Silverheels. The movie was one of the most expensive of its era, costing $4.5 million and featured 19,500 Mexican extras. Filming began on November 25, 1946 and wrapped on April 4, 1947. The film had good reviews but was considered a financial failure after it brought in only $3.65 million at the box office. Captain from Castile was Silverheels' first feature film, even though he was uncredited for his role. Something that would also happen in Key Largo, the 1948 film noir directed by John Huston and starring Humphrey Bogart and Lauren Bacall. Undeterred, he would go on to act in several more films, but as the decade ended, he was offered the role of a lifetime, and it would make him famous. The American Broadcasting Company, or ABC, launched its television network on April 19, 1948, hoping to generate a hit. The network looked to its radio shows to find one to adapt into this new medium. It was the dawn of a new era, and for the company, one of its most popular radio programs with both children and adults was The Lone Ranger. Since its debut in 1933, it had released over 2,500 episodes, and believing it to be a hit, ABC adapted it for TV, then brought on the man who created the original radio show, George Trendle, as a producer, while MGM film producer Jack Chertok was hired as a director. To play the Lone Ranger, they cast Clayton Moore, a former acrobat, model, and soldier who was known for his work in the Ghost of Zorro movie serial. Trendle saw him in the role and thought he was perfect for the Lone Ranger. To portray Tonto, the friend and sidekick, Trendle and Chertok wanted an indigenous actor rather than a white actor to portray the character. Jay Silverheels had been making a name for himself in Hollywood for several years, and he was offered the role. And while he didn't call himself a fan of the show, he said he did listen to it on the radio from time to time. Silverheels signed the contract, but he was not enthusiastic about it after reading the first scripts and having heard the radio show. He felt that Tonto was once again a humiliating portrayal of an indigenous person. In the show, the Lone Ranger was the last survivor of a group of Texas Rangers who were killed, and he's found near death by Tonto, who nurses him back to health. From then on, the Lone Ranger and Tonto spend each episode riding through the Old West, helping people in the towns dotting the landscape. On September 15, 1949, the William Tell Overture blared in millions of living rooms across the United States as the Lone Ranger galloped onto the television screen. And ABC was hoping to develop its first hit, and with the Lone Ranger, they had it. By the end of the first season, it was the ninth highest rated show on television, drawing in an audience share of 49.7%. With the success of the Lone Ranger, Silverheels was cast in one of his biggest roles yet, that of Geronimo, the Apache military leader and medicine man in the film Broken Arrow. Starring Jimmy Stewart, the story follows white settlers and Apaches in a bloody war until a white scout has an enlightening encounter and begins to see humanity in his enemies. It was like no other film at the time in its portrayal of Native Americans because it portrayed them in a balanced and sympathetic way. Broken Arrow's tolerance and racial equality would influence later Western films. Unfortunately, due to the era, the majority of the indigenous peoples on screen were portrayed by people of European descent. Brooklyn-born actor Jeff Chandler played Apache leader Cochise, a role that earned him an Oscar nomination. 17-year-old white actress Deborah Paget played the indigenous woman Sansa Ray, who falls in love with the 42-year-old Jimmy Stewart. Silver Heels was the only main cast member portraying an indigenous character who was actually indigenous. When the second season of The Lone Ranger debuted, the show drew in over 12 million viewers an episode and rose to number 7 in the Nielsen ratings. As the show reached the eyes of viewers across North America, Jay Silverheel suddenly found himself being swamped with fan mail at home and people crowding around him on the streets. One disadvantage of this newfound fame was he couldn't find the time to travel home to see his family due to his hectic schedule. To make up for that, his family made regular trips to Los Angeles to visit him. And during one visit, his brother Hugh said, "Too hot. When I arrived, the temperature outside was 103 degrees, and Jay was working inside the studio under burning lights. I just do not know how he could manage it." As Tonto, Silverheels also did all of his own stunts. He refused to use a double for any horse riding scenes or hard fighting action sequences. He said, "People ask me if I can really ride. They ask me if I was exposed to horses as a boy in Brantford. Actually, the horses were exposed to me." His skills came in handy because his horse Scout was much faster than Silver, the Lone Ranger's horse, and Silverheels said his most difficult task on set was holding Scout back. He said, quote, "You couldn't have the sidekick zipping out in front of the hero," end quote. In his spare time, Silverheels also worked hard to maintain his physique by jogging, lifting weights, and practicing on a punching bag. Eventually, he pushed himself too far, though, and in 1954, he suffered a heart attack. He recovered but was told he could not work out like before, so, to keep from gaining weight, he started a fat-free diet to keep his body lean.
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12: All that work was worth it for the money that Silver Heels was making. He was paid about $100,000 per season for the role of Tonto. Now, despite all the work he put in to remain lean for his character's look, and the fact he did all of his own stunts, there was a significant pay gap between himself and his co-star Moore, who was paid about double what Silver Heels received. The disparity between how Moore and Silver Heels were paid extended to how they were treated outside the show. At a fan gathering in West Virginia, Moore was approached to visit a children's ward of a nearby hospital, but the invitation was not extended to Silverheels, despite the fact he always took time for his young fans. The children at the hospital were excited to see the Lone Ranger, but kept asking for Tonto. When Moore saw Silverheels later, he asked him about his absence, to which Silverheels responded, quote, "I speak your language. If you had asked me, I'd have been glad to go, but I am no animal that follows humbly along behind the Lone Ranger." The disappointment in how he was being treated extended to how the character was portrayed on the television. One thing that bothered Silverheels was how Tonto talked, using phrases like "situation," "plenty bad," and "me go now." He said it was insulting. In a McLean's interview, Silverheels stated he believed the character was written purposely to have poor intelligence because it was property owned by a Texan who saw Native Americans that way. To counter Tonto's image of a simple man who dressed in animal skins, Silverheels always made sure he wore expensive suits wherever he was out visiting people in public or participating in publicity events. He refused to wear the buckskins and white feather headdress outside the show. During one publicity stop, the Vancouver Sun wrote, "Silverheels signed autographed as he talked. A gaudy Indian headdress scarcely matched his dark Ivy League suit." He also didn't like how Tonto seemed to be subservient, despite having saved the Lone Ranger's life on many occasions. Silverheels added, "Look at it. The Lone Ranger has saved Tonto's life, and Tonto has saved the Lone Ranger's. Therefore, they should be brothers, closer than brothers. But the Lone Ranger treats him like some kind of servant, and this seems to suit Tonto fine." He was also dissatisfied with his character's iconic habit of calling the Lone Ranger Kimo Sabe. Silverheels stated it was supposed to mean faithful friend, but in reality, it was mumbo-jumbo created by a Hollywood writer. With his new stature as a famous actor, Silverheels used his platform to speak out against anyone who passed themselves off as an Indigenous person to get work in television or movies. He said, "I'm a Mohawk. If you ever pass yourself off as an expert of Mohawk Indians, watch out for me." It was Silverheels' hope that he could one day star in television to show Indigenous people as he knew them, with dignity, while restoring the image he felt had been tarnished and lost. His passion for proper portrayal of his people in films and television surprised many in the media. The Calgary Herald wrote, "There's more to Canadian-born Jay Silverheels than the popular TV image of the silent sidekick Tonto. Scratch the surface of this bronze, ruggedly handsome Indian and you'll find a man of deep feelings, highly articulate, and well-read." While Silverheels criticized the character, he was still happy that the show portrayed an Indigenous character in a relatively positive manner. Tonto was one of the good guys, rather than as an enemy, and said, "I was lucky, I guess. Hollywood makes a lot of movies about Indians, but rarely uses any of us in the roles." The Vancouver Province wrote at the time, Silverheels was the only major Indigenous actor in Hollywood with name recognition. It said, quote, "Take away Fred Astaire and you still have Donald O'Connor and Gene Kelly. Take away Marilyn Monroe and you've got quite a few other blondes. But take away Jay Silverheels and Hollywood is almost without an authoritative Indian." As Silverheels

0: appeal cemented a star quality in Hollywood, achieving a level of fame few actors get to enjoy, The Lone Ranger show was still popular in the ratings. But there were changes on the horizon. In 1955, show creator George Trendle sold the rights to The Lone Ranger to Jack Rather, a television producer who had success with shows such as Sergeant Preston of the Yukon and Lassie. The Lone Ranger continued to be popular, but it was slowly losing ground as new competition arrived on the television screen, and during the 1954-55 season, the show fell outside the top 20. The show may have been slipping in the ratings, but among children it was still extremely popular, as was seen when Silver Heels returned to Canada in 1956. It was his first trip home to the Six Nations Reserve in Brantford in 18 years, and the decision was made when his family visited Los Angeles the previous year. Silver Heels agreed to return to help raise funds for a sports center, which would sit on land donated by his mother and would be named the J. Silver Heels Memorial Hall. A parade for him was held, and as it traveled through Brantford, a sea of children lined the road to see Silver Heels wave from a car. At one point, the car was surrounded by hundreds of children who climbed onto it, causing the rear bumper to scrape along the pavement. Once the children were asked to get out of the car, the parade continued. After, a Meet Tonto event was planned in Lions Park, but after the commotion on the car, the decision was made to cancel it over fears it would cause children to be trampled in the rush. Locals said the reception for Silver Heels was bigger than any they had ever seen, including when Prime Minister Louis Saint-Laurent visited the community. During the trip, he also visited two hospitals where he met with children and signed autographs. He then went to City Hall where he signed the guest book, met the mayor, and attended a formal luncheon. Mayor Max Sherman said, "A demonstration of affection, the like of which has never been seen in the city of Brantford. It was bigger than the welcome for Gene Autry." During the luncheon, Silver Heels rose to thank the mayor and began to tear up over the homecoming that had been given. He said, "And they say that Indians never do show emotion. This will be the high point of my life, no matter what happens." In terms of his time on the Lone Ranger, it just might have been the high point of his life. Within a year, his entire life would be changed, and he would be looking towards an unknown future. After the heartwarming visit home, he returned to Los Angeles and the set of The Lone Ranger. Season 5 of the show debuted on September 13, 1956 and aired 39 episodes. But Jack Rather wanted to take it to the big screen and decided not to negotiate for a sixth season, causing the show to end after 221 episodes. The Lone Ranger movie debuted in 1956, starring Moore and Silverheels in the same roles. The movie was a success, grossing $3.9 million as the 53rd most popular movie of the year. Hoping to build off that success, a second movie was ordered, The Lone Ranger and the Lost City of Gold, which debuted in 1958. But this time, it was a failure, as it grossed less than $500,000. Now, the movie may have been a failure, but it seemed that children were still clamoring to meet Tonto. In 1958, Silver Heels traveled to Vancouver for an event where he was mobbed by children asking for autographs, and he signed for all of them. When asked if he got tired of signing his name, he said, "No, I like it. I like kids." He added he also loved getting invitations to raise money for causes such as children's hospitals. He said, "I'm always proud to get these invitations. I guess it proves the Lone Ranger series is as popular as ever." But he wasn't entirely right, as all good things must come to an end. Those kids soon grew up, and the Lone Ranger moved into the realm of nostalgia. And for Silver Heels, it was the end of an era. In 1959, J. Silver Heels played Tonto in an uncredited role in Alias Jesse James, which starred Bob Hope. The film featured cameos by several Western TV and film stars of television and movie westerns, including Roy Rogers, Gary Cooper, and Bing Crosby. Silver Heels was about to discover that a great role came at a great cost. Leonard Nimoy will always be Spock, George Wendt will always be Norm, and J. Silver Heels will always be Tonto. The Tonto role had helped him gain fame and fortune, but like so many actors since, he found it came at the cost of being typecast. With so many producers, directors, and viewers identifying him as Tonto, the offers began to dry up following 1961. He acted in 8 television shows and movies from 1959 to 1961, but only acted in one episode of Laramie in 1962. Silver Heels said in September of that year, I could kid you and say I've been working hard, but the truth is I haven't worked in 4 months. Things were not in his favor, and his next role didn't come till 1965 when he appeared in the shows Branded and Daniel Boone. During that gap, he decided to give back and help other Indigenous actors. In 1963, he formed the Indian Actors Workshop to help new actors navigate the world of acting and find work. His friend, Lois Red Elk, said, "He labored very, very long in getting all the right equipment and scripts and contacting Indian people and encouraging us. I met him at the workshop, and at that time he was working in an episode of the Virginian television show. He just stipulated in his contract that Indian people get into that series."
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12: CJOB weather.
13: A high of 22 in the forecast today with mainly sunny conditions. Tonight, increasing cloudiness and a low of 11. Tomorrow, cloudy, high of 20. Tuesday, showers, high of 19.
0: Silver Heels was still popular enough as Tonto and made occasional public appearances. In 1963, he visited the Calgary Stampede, where he rode in the famous Stampede Parade and was a special guest at the Children's Day program. He also spoke at the grandstand platform, where he spoke out against the poor treatment of the Indigenous actors in Hollywood. He said, "There seems to be something against giving an Indian a good part. If one sets out to overcome something, there's always a way if one keeps trying. Afterwards, he made sure to visit the children's wards of the hospitals in the city. His appearance at the Stampede was widely praised. The Edmonton Journal wrote, "This week in Calgary, Jay Silverheels has said much for the swarming crowds, to adoring children in hospital wards, to anyone who wanted to stop and chat. He's a very, very good ambassador for his race and for the Hollywood industry." In the late 1960s, acting work slowed down even more. He appeared in 3 episodes of Pistols and Petticoats and Gentle Ben in 1966 and 1967. He had a small role in Smith in 1969, and that same year he got an uncredited role as a condemned man at a hanging in True Grit. As the 1960s came to an end, the generation that knew him as children were now becoming adults, and Silverheels was rediscovered as Tonto in reruns. In 1969, he reprised the role in a sketch on The Tonight Show with Johnny Carson. As he walked out to thunderous applause, he said, "My name is Tonto, I hail from Toronto, and I speak Esperanto." The sketch was popular enough it spawned a novelty single with Silverheels doing the vocals. He also began to act in commercials, usually portraying his most famous role. In an ad for Chevy in 1970, he played an Indigenous man, modeled after Tonto, who rescues 2 lost hikers that ignored his advice. The 2 hikers were played by 2 men who had played the Lone Ranger, Clayton Moore and John Hart. Silverheels said of his role it was defining work. "I wouldn't mind getting away from the Tonto image, but in those days, it was work and I needed it. I didn't particularly like Tonto, but you can't tell directors what to do." That same year, Little Big Man came out, which was one of the first revisionist westerns that portrayed the Indigenous peoples as the good guys and the Americans as the villains. It starred Canadian Chief Dan George as Old Lodge Skins, which earned him an Oscar nomination for Best Supporting Actor. And while he didn't win, Chief Dan George made history as the first Indigenous person to be nominated for an Academy Award. Silverheels said of the film, "I don't believe in that kind of movie. It shows the same old tired savages. Imagine Dustin Hoffman playing an Indian. Chief Dan George is probably very good in the movie, but there's no acting into the part. He's just playing himself, a very old Indian." During this time, he and his former co-star and friend Clayton Moore kept in touch. They would exchange Christmas cards, and when Moore was in town, they would go out and get a drink together. In 1971, Silverheels made the decision to adopt the name he had used for the past 2 decades. He legally changed his name from Harold J. Smith, a name only his family referred to him as, to J. Silverheels, the name he made famous. He continued to act in the next few years, and 1973 turned out to be Silverheels' busiest year in a decade. One Little Indian was released first, with Silverheels in the minor role of Jimmy Wolf. The film was notable for starring a young Jodie Foster in one of her first film roles. The film made a profit of $2 million. 1 week later, The Man Who Loved Cat Dancing was released. Starring Burt Reynolds, Jay Silverheels had the minor role of Chief. The film was panned, but made $3.6 million. Lastly, there was Santee, released in September of that year. The film, which starred Glenn Ford, is mostly forgettable today. For Jay Silverheels, it was his final role in a feature film, and he starred as John Crow. The next year, Silverheels was in an episode of Dusty's Trail and the short film A Different Drum as Jim Swifthands. The film was about a young Indigenous man trying to find acceptance from his family for his career choice, and it starred Chief Dan George, who was fast taking up the mantle of the world's most famous Indigenous actor from Silverheels. Alongside them were other Indigenous actors who were influenced by Silverheels, including Betty Ann Carr, George American Horse, and Lois Red Elk. A Different Drum was Silverheels' final film. Soon after its release in 1974, he suffered a stroke, causing his right side to be paralyzed, and he lost the ability to speak. For several months, he worked to regain his mobility and speech by going to therapy at the hospital 3 days a week. He made a fantastic recovery and was up and about within a few months. In 1975, Silverheels made a trip to the Six Nations Reserve to visit with family and friends, and this trip would be his last. His health was failing, but he was well enough on July 21, 1979, to appear in person when Jay Silverheels became the first Indigenous actor to be honored with a star on the Hollywood Walk of Fame. He said with tears in his eyes, "I am pleased and honored." Silverheels continued to hang on as troubles with his health mounted. His friend Tom Shelley said, "Two things kept the man alive. He had a full-blooded Mohawk spirit and a strong, strong heart." In January 1980, Silverheels was admitted to hospital, suffering from cardiac problems and pneumonia. 3 months later, on March 5th, 1980, he died from a stroke. Tom Shelley said, "Jay Silverheels was much more than just Tonto. This man gave more to this business than he ever received. He was the founder of the Indian Actors Workshop and also worked with the handicapped, the elderly, alcoholics, and drug addicts. And there were hundreds and hundreds of kids in the children's hospital. Those kids, oh, they just loved him." His co-star, Clayton Moore, added, "A perfect gentleman and a true fighter for the Indian cause. He was a great man with a great sense of humor. I'm going to miss him very much." Lois Reddell credited him with changing the film industry for Indigenous actors and said, "He created the atmosphere for us to get into the industry. Before that, Indian people had to play props, extras, background. There just weren't any Indian people with speaking parts." Silverheels' ashes were returned to his reserve in Ontario, where a memorial was attended by 200 people. Reverend Robert Haynes said in his eulogy, "He never forgot his people. He was aware of the part they had in the brotherhood of the universe." In 1993, he was inducted into the Hall of Great Western Performers at the National Cowboy and Western Heritage Museum. In 1997, he was inducted into the Canadian Lacrosse Hall of Fame. Today, a portrait of Silverheels hangs at the Buffalo Theatre in Buffalo, New York. Many Indigenous actors from Canada have made their mark in Hollywood, like the Oscar nominee Chief Dan George, the amazing Graham Greene, and the up-and-coming Expanse actor Kara Gee. Then there is Lily Gladstone, who's making history for being the first Native American woman to be nominated for an Oscar, and she won the Best Lead Actress SAG Award for her role in Killers of the Flower Moon. And I like to think that Jay Silverheels would be proud of shows like Reservation Dogs and True Detective Night Country, and he was the one who helped kick down the door for all of these opportunities to exist, and many actors owe a debt of gratitude to Jay Silverheels, the Indigenous Canadian actor who helped open that initial door. And although this is the end of the story, there is something else you should know. Jay Silverheels was a lacrosse star, a television star, and a man who used his fame to help his fellow Indigenous actors. But he also had a passion for horse racing. In his spare time, Silverheels raised and raced standardbred horses. He loved it so much that he obtained a harness racing license and competed in races across Canada and the United States. Once, a child asked him if any of his horses could outrun Tonto's horse Scout from the Lone Ranger. Silverheels responded by saying, "Heck, I could outrun Scout." He had a deep respect for his horses as well. Throughout his career, he had ridden horses on screen, and they helped cement his image with millions of people. His friend Tom Shelley said, "He had a genuine love of horses." And Silverheels did, and he was racing as a harness driver nearly to the end of his life. I hope you enjoyed that episode and our look at the actor Jay Silverheels. This show is researched, produced, and written by me, Craig Baird, with the help of Dila Velasquez. 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Until next time, I'm Craig Baird, and this is Canadian History X.
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24: From the National Newsroom of the Canadian Press, I'm David Augustine. Vice President J.D. Vance left Washington for Switzerland Saturday night to continue ceasefire talks with Iran. Vance said he hopes to discuss Iran's nuclear stockpile and Israel's war against Iran-backed Hezbollah in Lebanon. Before his flight took off, Iran announced it was shutting down the Strait of Hormuz over what it said were ceasefire violations by Israel in southern Lebanon.
25: Iran is keeping the Strait of Hormuz closed, putting the newly signed agreement under immediate pressure. Earlier this week, President Trump and Iran's president signed a memorandum of understanding, giving the two sides 60 days to reach a final agreement. The deal calls for the critical waterway to reopen. Iran says that will not happen after Israel's deadly strikes on Lebanon.
24: That was ABC's Alison Kosick reporting. Quebec's public security minister has appointed an independent observer to monitor investigations into serious racism allegations involving Montreal police officers. The investigations began after a Montreal Nord patrol unit was dismantled and officers were removed from public-facing duties. Allegations under review include claims that officers targeted racialized citizens and kept locks of their hair as trophies. The government says further action, including a possible public inquiry, remains on the table once the investigations are complete. in the U.S. a growing fire emergency in Los Angeles. Governor Newsom has proclaimed a state of emergency for L.A. County, responding to the Boyle Heights warehouse fire days after it ignited. Officials say the fire at a cold storage warehouse is becoming more complicated due to rotting food inside the building, creating a hazard for first responders. Los Angeles Mayor Karen Bass, alongside fire officials, at a briefing late Saturday.
1: We have, of course, activated the emergency operations center to be immediately activated and to take such steps as may be necessary for the protection of health, life, and property.
24: Los Angeles officials say there are two shelters available to residents near the fire. The Carolina Hurricanes brought their Stanley Cup celebration to downtown Raleigh Saturday. Thousands of fans arrived hours early to line sidewalks for the team's victory parade or pack in near the Raleigh stage where the Hurricanes were set to cap off the festivities. The team boarded double-decker buses to start the parade, greeted by fans screaming, chanting, waving flags, and wearing Carolina jerseys, still buzzing from the franchise beating Mitch Marner and the Vegas Golden Knights last weekend to win the Cup for the second time. And Canada's inflation rate is expected to rise in May, largely because of higher oil and gas prices. The annualized inflation rate was 2.8% in April, and economists expect it to reach 3% in May. The Bank of Canada has said it has seen limited evidence of higher energy prices spreading to other goods and services and is committed to preventing persistent inflation. This is the Canadian Press. In sports, the Saskatchewan Roughriders held off the host Calgary Stampeders in a 40-37 overtime win at McMahon Stadium. Keon Schaefer-Baker scored two touchdowns in the game and says the Rough Riders remained stout in the face of Calgary's comeback.
2: They say the game's not over until the clock hits zero, but we had a little bit of extra time on that clock. But we kept fighting and we found a way.
24: Defending Grey Cup champion Rough Riders improved to 2-0 to start the season. The Stampeders dropped to 0-2. And superstar Mohamed Salah and the rest of the Egyptian World Cup team face off today in Vancouver against New Zealand, the tournament's bottom-ranked team. The third match at BC Play Stadium has a tough act to follow for local fans after Thursday's historic 6-0 win by Team Canada over Qatar, but there's a lot at stake for supporters of the All Whites and the Pharaohs. New Zealand, Egypt, Belgium, and Iran all sit on 1 point in Group G after a pair of draws. The president of the Egyptian-Canadian Society of BC says he expects 15,000 Egyptian fans in BC Place. From the Canadian Press, I'm David Augustine.
3: Brilliant minds. Ridiculous questions. 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
4: Coming up on the show tonight. Once upon a time, bandits escaped on horseback. Now, allegedly, one thief fled a crime scene in a robot self-driving taxi. Ridiculous. In 10 minutes' time, we'll ask, is this criminal genius technological progress or just the future of lazy banditry? Then after that, a new study says AI can pass off as human. That's right, you're probably terrible at detecting whether you're talking to a robot or a person. The tech is fascinating, but the implications to society are pretty unsettling. That discussion halfway through the hour. All right, that's some of what's coming up on the show. There's going to be more, but let's dive in. All right, we go live to the International Space Station where people are living. I am not there. We are not reporting from there. But it's time for Technology Time. And we are here live with Carmi Levy, a tech analyst, to tell you stories from the technology sector of the day. Carmi, welcome in.
6: Great to be with you, David. Thanks for having me.
4: The idea of a slow air leak when I'm on a space station, although I've never been on one, sounds like something out of a thriller, horror, terrifying movie. But I've read reports that this is what's going on the ISS, and I'm worried about the cosmonauts and astronauts that are up there.
6: Yeah, you should be. And this has been going on for years. It is a slow leak, not to the point that it's about to lose all of its air. I mean, we're talking about like a tiny amount leaking, but it is noticeable. It originates from the Russian side. You know, the complex is divided into two sides, one American, one Russian. It's on the Zvezda service module, which has been in orbit since it's coming up on 26 years, July 2000. So this thing is old. One of the transfer tunnels into this module, which is kind of like the central module of the Russian segment, has been slow leaking for a while. It was bad. It was a bad leak, and then it got better, and then it suddenly got worse last week, which necessitated, they're not using the word emergency, but the U.S. side, so Mission Control in the U.S., ordered the American astronauts, so four astronauts who had flown up on Crew Dragon, as well as one who had flown up on Soyuz, they ordered them into the Crew Dragon capsule while the Russian cosmonauts were working on a fix, I guess putting some kind of goo on it or something. And what's even worse here is there was an argument between Roscosmos, which is the Russian space agency, and NASA over just how bad it was and what the protocols were for conducting the repair and allowing the astronauts to have their safe haven in the crew capsule. So it's exposing not only cracks in the space station, which is really old and is scheduled to be deorbited in 2030, but it's also exposing cracks in the relationship between Russia and the U.S. Obviously, geopolitically not friends, but up until now, they've been saying, oh, because we're partners on the ISS, everything is okay. You know, we're still, you know, working cooperatively in orbit, and the political issue on Earth isn't affecting us. Well, based on the arguing that we're seeing here around this repair, that may not necessarily be the case. That is a concern as well.
7: Yeah, the Americans and Russians don't always get along. I vaguely recall something called the Cold War. I don't know if you've heard of it. But like
6: a little bit of a kerfuffle, yeah.
7: The ISS is supposed to be this great symbol of international cooperation, and the fact that they're not getting along there doesn't bode well. What do we think is going to happen? Like, it could be everything from, okay, the goo works, to full evacuation?
6: Yeah, so they started the repair and then stopped. There were two areas where they were focusing on. They put the goo on one of the areas, and then for reasons that aren't clear, and I think that was part of the reason for the argument, they stopped. The American astronauts were able to leave their safe haven and go back to regular operations where they remain now. But we're still not clear what Russia's plans are for tackling this again. But because it's been going on for years, and because this is Russia we're talking about, I'm willing to bet this is likely going to dog the ISS until it's finally over, until they ultimately deorbit the complex. This is not something that's going to resolve easily. And I think it's an illustration of just how difficult it is to do space and how difficult it is to manage hardware that's been in orbit for 2.5 decades.
7: It's not like when you're driving on the highway, freeway, your tire gets a leak and then you can stop at every gas station every like 100 clicks and just give it a top off. Like, if they run out of oxygen, they're done.
6: Yeah, and they are now, of course, you know, they can generate their own. They have all sorts of, you know, technologies that ensure that crew safety is not being compromised, but it's not optimal. And obviously, it is a drag on other resources on the ISS. And at some point, it does present a very significant safety concern. And left unchecked, it could mean that they might have to leave the ISS completely. So Russia either needs to figure this out or there's going to be some splaining to do over time. Definitely not a happy situation. And certainly, it looks like the Cold War from Earth has spread to orbit.
7: Now, our next story here is also worrisome, but on an AI local level. My biggest fear is that I'll be at an airport on the subway, walking on the street. Some private company selling its AI technology to the government will snap my face, figure out whether I'm a criminal using an AI face comparison, match me wrong, and I'll get arrested. It sounds totally dystopian. It sounds like something out of a futuristic movie. But basically, we're like inches away from this technology. And that is kind of what happened in Florida in this story, as I understand it.
6: That's exactly what happened.
7: That's what I meant to say. I should have been more confident.
6: Yeah. It's dystopian science fiction come to life. So a man in Florida, he was accused of stalking a child at a McDonald's. And the footage on their security camera using our facial recognition, they say that the cops say that he was flagged as a 93% match to the suspect. When in fact, this guy lived 500 kilometers, 300 miles away. He had not left his city in 2 years. So he was nowhere near that McDonald's. And yet for 2 months, he stood accused. He was charged, and the police refused to back down until ultimately saner heads prevailed. What's scary here is not only is we know that facial recognition is not a perfect technology, it's incredibly fallible because it's usually trained on non-diverse data sets. So a lot, and you know, to call a spade, it's trained on a lot of white people, and it doesn't represent the diversity of the broader population. And so there are a lot of false positives, and there are a lot of people who are being flagged when they had nothing to do with it. And so that was the case here. And it was compounded by the fact that the police did not use other evidence that would have essentially exonerated him earlier in the process. And so he said, I haven't left my town, my city in 2 years. They did not include that in the warrant. And so, you know, it's faulty technology, but it's also a faulty process among the police. And so this guy, his name is Robert Dillon, he is now suing the police for...
7: As well he should.
6: For using the technology and also for not having appropriate processes that were able to exonerate him sooner than he did. And he's working with the American Civil Liberties Union as well as a team of lawyers in this case, which has been launched in U.S. District Court in Florida. And I'm hoping he wins because this is the first time we've seen this kind of lawsuit filed in this kind of case. And I'm really hoping it sets a precedent for others.
7: On the one hand, I'm like, this technology is awful and scary and a mismatch is like a miscarriage of justice and this, that, and the other. But on the other hand, like before this technology, you just have some facial recognition expert person looking at the video and looking at the individual. And if they were more likely to make a mistake, would I want that versus AI? Maybe I would, because then at least I could point to an expert and say that person got it wrong rather than just some nebulous AI company selling their tech to the police. It's kind of like autonomous cars. Would you rather be in a car that's slightly safer, but if it gets in an accident, it's a software bug, versus being in a car with a person, maybe a little less safe, but if you get in an accident, it's like the driver's fault. We want to point the blame at a person for significant, serious stuff like this, like criminal justice. And when we can't do that, that's what really makes me worry.
6: Yeah, that's super problematic. And the fact is this technology should only be one tool among many. And in this case, it seems to be the only thing that the police were relying on. And that's also problematic. It's not going to solve everything.
7: All right, when we come back, we'll continue our chat about AI. Autonomous vehicles, like, I don't know, Waymo, the taxi service that's deployed in some cities. I've been in one in San Francisco. It sounds fun. But could you plan a criminal heist using an AI car as your getaway driver? The answer is maybe yes. We'll be back with Carmi Levy on that in a moment.
0: 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It's the best way to keep David humble in the comments. 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
16: 680 CJOB weather.
17: A mainly sunny day in store with a high of 22. Tonight, increasing cloudiness with a low of 11. Tomorrow, straight up cloudy, high of 20. And showers on Tuesday with a high of 19.
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7: You could commit a crime, summon an autonomous vehicle, a robo-taxi, in San Francisco, and perhaps get away with it, using a robot as your getaway driver. Are they going to charge the engineers that programmed the car? Probably not. But let's talk about this amazing heist. This is, to me, like a modern folk hero. Bonnie and Robot Clyde. Tell me about this story. It's so funny to me.
6: So imagine, you know, there's this place in San Francisco. It's called the Hot 8 Yoga Studio. And it's a regular day back in January. And a white car, a white Jaguar, it's a Waymo vehicle. So it's an autonomous vehicle, no driver, pulls up with a passenger in the back. Passenger gets out, walks in, steals a bunch of yoga pants, walks out, gets back into the Waymo, drives away. And, you know, apparently the perfect crime because there's no getaway driver. Well, so cops are called. They look at the security footage from the store, can't really tell who it is. Then they reach out to Waymo, which of course is owned by Alphabet. They also own Google, so they're sister companies. And they're like, hey, you know, your autonomous vehicle just drove a thief to our, you know, was the getaway vehicle for a theft at our store. So, you know, investigate. They ask for the footage, and yet the only thing that Waymo provides is footage that blocks out the face of the individual because they didn't want to violate their privacy. Mm. So it shows that, you know, these autonomous vehicles are clearly not compatible with current law enforcement protocol in the event of sort of surveillance and investigations involving surveillance technology. So whoever did this is still at large. They have not managed to catch the individual. And Waymo will not budge on this. They say because of privacy. We don't care that it is a theft allegation. We cannot violate the privacy of our passengers, our paying passengers, even though they could look up, you know, who ordered the car. You know, there's a whole data trail there, yet for whatever reason, they refuse to provide that information to police.
7: Waymo ended up storing the video as blurred and discarding the source video, mm-hmm. where the face of the criminal could actually be seen.
6: That's well, exactly
7: I kinda,
6: it.
7: I kind of like that for privacy purposes. I don't like it for criminal purposes.
6: But that's the thing. It's great for privacy purposes for me if I decide to use a Waymo to, I don't know, just, you know, go to a show for a legitimate reason, and then my privacy is protected. But if I'm using it to commit a crime, using that technology to commit a crime, now that very same privacy protection can also be used to help me get away with that crime. So there's a very fine line here that we've never crossed before because, let's face it, it's a new technology and we're still figuring it out, and thieves are still figuring out how to use it. So we don't have answers to it, but certainly it has ignited a raging debate over just how far should companies like this go to protect their privacy, or how much should they be handing over when the cops call and say a crime has been committed.
7: I love it, though, the idea of summoning a driverless car as a getaway car.
6: Yeah, and I really hope those yoga pants fit. Whoever it is that stole them, I hope they look good in them. Just, you know, enjoy them.
7: I want to see bank robbers do it. I mean, I don't like the idea of bank robbers, but if they have to get away with it, I'd love to see it in a driverless car. That's
6: right.
7: All I'm saying.
6: Namaste.
7: It's the creativity of some criminals. I never would have thought to do that, you know? Like, yeah. I never would have thought that you could use, because they're kind of slow. Like, they're not fast. They're very cautious. I've been in one, and it's terrifying, and I won't go in one again. But yeah.
6: Yeah, but of course, there's no nosy driver to identify you to police later on. Although these things have cameras inside, they're laden with sensors. You kind of have to have an account in order to book the ride in the first place. So there's a massive data trail associated with this that I'm guessing if you're, you know, mid-1980s Ford Escort traditional getaway car, if you were using, because there's no technology in those, that wouldn't generate a data trail, whereas this one does. So I don't quite understand sort of the logic, although whoever did this is still at large. So maybe I'm not onto something. Maybe they are.
7: All right. Let's continue with technology and criminals and go to a story from Apple where I feel like a big problem, especially in urban centers, is like tourists on their phones getting them snatched. I went to Barcelona last year and I must have seen three or four tourists in like the touristy areas or the cool hip areas just on their phones like sitting ducks, and crooks come, grab them, get on a scooter, go. Barcelona is a safe city in terms of like violent crime, but petty crime, forget about it. I was going into doorways by the end of it to go on my phone to make sure I had cover. Like it was that bad. But I guess my worry is if someone grabs my phone, they can unlock it, sell it, get my data. What is this feature Apple is working on to prevent all of that?
6: So this builds on a number of, and so it hasn't been introduced yet. 9to5 Mac found references to the code when they're looking at Apple's software at the next versions of their operating system, iOS 27. So basically what it is, it's an update to stolen device protection, which is already in place. And so if your device is locked, there isn't really a whole lot that a thief can do with it. But the problem is if you're standing there using your phone and it's not locked and someone snatches it, a thief can do a lot of damage by the time you can remotely connect into it using stolen device protection to lock the device. And so what this does is it uses different features on the phone. For example, the accelerometer, it can actually detect if it has been snatched out of your hand. And if it does, it'll automatically lock the phone. It's similar to theft detection lock on Android devices. And so it uses kind of real-time knowledge as well. It'll also measure how far your phone is away from a paired device. So if you have your Apple Watch and it's paired to your iPhone, well, as the thief runs away with it, it is now moving further away from the Apple Watch. It'll use that information to say, it's probably in the hands of a thief. I'm going to lock it now. So basically what it does is it locks the device really quickly if it thinks that your iPhone has been snatched. And that's an important sort of closing the window and a tightening of the security features that it's already introduced on its other, existing features like stolen device protection, lock, my activation lock, and find my. So it just tightens it, raises it to a new level, and it ensures that you don't have that window of opportunity for a criminal to empty your bank account before you can lock the phone remotely.
7: All right, let's keep talking about Apple. Let's talk about their Worldwide Developer Conference. Did I get that right? New product announcement, new code thing announcements. There's a lot of interesting stuff there, but one announcement that they made is that their most recent operating system for Apple phones, iPhones, is not going to slow the device down. In fact, they're basically saying aging devices are going to run as quick as possible, which is a complete 180 from their older position of old devices get slowed down on purpose so that we force you to upgrade and spend more money. I kind of like this announcement. I usually don't like Apple's corporate monopolistic whatever policies, but this one I kind of do like.
6: Yeah, I do too. And I've got like one of my old phones sitting gathering dust in my drawer is an old iPhone 11. And in fact, it will now be able to still run the latest version of the operating system, iOS 27, when it's available. So Apple, usually whenever they introduce a new version of the operating system at WWDC, it comes with these are the devices that are now no longer compatible. They kind of drop off the back of the treadmill. And so if you have an older iPhone, this is kind of like your incentive to go buy a new one. So Apple spent a lot of time on stage this year explaining they designed iOS 27 to be smaller, more efficient, to run more effectively on older devices. And for the first time in the history of the iPhone, as new operating systems are released, they haven't dropped old devices off the back of the treadmill. It will still work with every device that worked with iOS 26 or work with iOS 27. It's a nice change because the industry is usually, they always introduce bigger, heavier, more resource-intensive versions of the operating system, and they make your device run slower. Apple is now saying, nope, if you don't have the latest and greatest, in fact, you might find your device running better on this new version than it did previously. And I think that's a really nice change from the usual.
7: And there was some more in that conference. We're not going to have time for it, but one thing of note is CEO Tim Cook will be stepping down in the fall. It was his last conference of that kind. He said working at Apple has been the honor of a lifetime, and he makes way for a new CEO, John Ternus. Interesting stuff, I guess, if you like Apple.
6: Yeah, I was a little verklempt. I really like Tim Cook. I think he's an inspirational leader and just a really nice guy, one of those people you kind of want to meet.
7: I really like Carmi Levy. He's one of those guys you want to meet. He's an inspirational leader, and he's also a tech analyst. Thanks for being here, Carmi.
6: Appreciate it, David. Thank you.
7: Just ahead, a new study shows humans can't tell the difference from other humans and robots when talking to them. What does this mean for society? And do we prefer chatbots to people?
3: 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Yes, that's a real website, lastshow.pizza.
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0: Let's discuss it all with cognitive science professor at Stony Brook University, Cameron Jones. Cameron, welcome to the show.
1: Thanks so much. Very happy to be here.
0: We got to start with kind of a nerdy thing. We got to tell people what the Turing test is. And side note, I studied computer science in undergrad, and so this was something people were talking about 15 years ago. Never in a million years did I think the Turing test would be passed. But let's start with what it is.
1: Yeah, it's a great question. So the Turing test comes from this paper in 1950 by Alan Turing, who is a mathematician and computer scientist. And in the paper, he starts by asking this question, can machines think? And he basically decides this question is too meaningless to deserve discussion. How would we ever decide what thinking means? And he decides to replace it with a simpler question, which is whether a machine could behave so similarly to a human that we wouldn't be able to tell the difference. And he argues that if they could behave as well as a human so that we can't tell they're not human, how could we say that humans are intelligent but machines aren't? So he designs this test where a human speaks simultaneously to a real human and a machine and tries to decide after chatting to both of them which is the human and which is the AI.
0: And at the risk of getting overly philosophical, that's all the information we have about everyone we've ever interacted with. We don't know that they're thinking. They just seem like they are based on the conversation we're having with them. So in a way, what's actually going on in your head kind of doesn't matter when it comes to assessing whether something can think. I got a little too philosophical there. You can respond to it, but we'll get back on track.
1: No, I think that's exactly right. And I think that's part of Turing's point is that we use behavioral evidence often to make inferences about internal capacities.
0: And when I was in studying undergraduate computer science, whatever, this was like some theoretical future point where robots would be indistinguishable from humans. Unfortunately, a few years ago, OpenAI released a little demo, I think you've heard of it, called ChatGPT. Now it's almost like an irrelevant question. It's not like, can a computer seem human? It's to what degree can it seem human to somebody?
1: Totally. And I think that's one of the interesting things about a lot of the literature about the Turing test is about it as a thought experiment. What would it be like if we did have a machine that could do this? And now all of a sudden it seems like we do. And a lot of these questions kind of turn from philosophy questions into live, you know, society and legal questions.
0: So where are we with it? How well does, let's say, ChatGPT or Gemini or Claude or one of these AI tools, how close can it get? What does the average person think when they're either chatting with this bot versus a person? How good are they at assessing the difference? Where are we with the state of things right now?
1: So in our most recent paper, we argue that current language models pass the Turing test. And so we have people have a 5-minute conversation with a real person and also with a language model. We use a version of ChatGPT called GPT-4.5. And they chat to both at the same time and they try to decide which is the human, which is the AI. And we find that they're no better than, you know, flipping a coin. So they're kind of no better than random guessing. And we argue that that implies that these models do pass the Turing test. Even kind of weirder, we find that that model, GPT-4.5, gets judged to be the human more often than real humans do. So actually 73% of the time, people after that conversation are saying, I think that the machine was the real human. And that's a kind of weird result that we're still trying to figure out exactly what that means.
0: That is such a weird result. And if we rewind to where I said I'd get philosophical and then stop, does that mean the robots are more human than us? Hopefully not.
1: No, and I think it's that's the first kind of pool you might have is to say, well, this is supposed to be a test of human likeness. If the models are scoring higher than us, does that mean they're more human than humans? And I think the answer is no. I think that maybe it means something weaker, like they're better at appearing like our internal model of what a human's like. You know, the models are good at, you know, using slang language and being informal, maybe even like making silly mistakes or typos. And maybe that provides a closer simulation or an imitation of our kind of internal model of what a human is like versus what we think machines are like. But we also argue that in some sense, I think these models are succeeding by kind of building rapport with the person they're speaking to. I think actually a lot of the time what's happening is people have these short conversations. They can't tell from these kind of superficial cues which is human and which is machine. So they end up deciding that whichever kind of entity they bonded with more must be the human. You know, they don't want to believe that they have just kind of bonded with a machine. The models are really good at kind of sharing people's special interests. You know, they've seen every TV show and they've played every game.

0: at least they can say they have. So I think that's part of what's happening here, that the models are better at being a kind of everyman and connecting with all kinds of different people.
1: Does this relate to this phrase that I feel like entered the lexicon a few years ago and now everyone says it, AI sycophancy? Like AI is really good at being nice to you, telling you what you want to hear, knowing about everything that you're interested in. Does it relate to that?
0: I think it's very related, yeah, that like a lot of what we're training these models to do is to make people happy and to, you know, make people satisfied. Customers, they want to keep coming back and they want to keep using Claude or ChatGPT. And the models are really optimized for this in a way that humans aren't. You know, the humans are just being themselves and doing what they want to do. And one person's idea of what's normal human conversation might be totally different from someone else's, whereas the models are maybe better at performing this kind of average, expected, likable human performance.
1: This technology is moving so fast. I mean, it may hit some fundamental cap where it can't get any better. That's kind of my hope, because it seems like every week the technology is getting better. But if right now, today, based on your study, people can't really tell a chat with a robot versus a human apart, and in many cases they think that the robot is somehow more human, what is like the future of conversation look like? Are we going to live in a world where all our friends are like fake people, or every phone call we pick up, we don't know whether someone's on the other side and maybe we don't care?
0: Yeah, I think it's a great point. And certainly in terms of capabilities increasing, you know, we did find that models couldn't pass the same test we ran in 2024, and they kind of were on the borderline in 2025. So it really feels like this is a new capability, that models are improving at this kind of seeming human all the time. And even as part of this study, we ran a longer version at 15 minutes, and models are also passing as human in that 15-minute version of the game. So one question is, you know, how much longer could these conversations go? Well, would they pass at human after half an hour, 3 hours? And then you do start to get into this question of, well, are people going to be having longer running relationships with these things? It seems like some people are. And maybe if we over-optimize too heavily on the kinds of effective social interactions that people have with these models, they could become kind of addictive. People could have parasocial relationships with them. I think it could be...
1: They already do. There are people that think they're in romantic relationships with AI. I've had one of them on my program, and I leveled with her, and I said, you know, your boyfriend's not real, right? And her only response was, how do you know that? And I didn't have a good answer for her.
0: Right. And I think that's becoming a more kind of mainstream conception as well, that the behavior is so compelling that, you know, maybe this should serve as evidence for some kind of internal coherency or some kind of internal process that's analogous to our own.
1: I don't know about that, but I also don't have a good argument for someone who's convinced of that. Maybe I should try to figure out what that argument is. But my worry, I guess, is trust. Like, how can I trust that any future communication, like if I'm calling my phone company, is with a person? I guess it maybe won't matter. I mean, we've got all these big philosophical questions that like we're not ready to answer, but yet the technology is already there. Does that something like that worry you?
0: Absolutely, yeah. And I think that's the main takeaway I would take from this study, is not that it means that models are more human than human or that they're intelligent necessarily, but that we should be more skeptical when you interact with another person or another entity online, that you shouldn't be so confident that you know if you're speaking to a human or an AI.
1: Cameron, this has been a great chat. Thanks for sharing your study and having this conversation with me.
0: Thanks so much, David. It's my pleasure.
1: Cameron Jones is a cognitive science professor at Stony Brook University. Just ahead, remote work. It was supposed to make us happier. No commute, no office, no people, pants optional. So why is it making many people miserable?
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12: 680 CJOB. Weather.
13: A high of 22 in the forecast today with mainly sunny conditions. Tonight, increasing cloudiness and a low of 11. Tomorrow, cloudy, high of 20. Tuesday, showers, high of 19.
2: Your above average intelligence brought you here. It deserves above average absurdity. 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
1: I think to many, remote work sounds like a dream job come true. No commute, control over your day, flexible hours, pants optional. At least those are the things that remote work promise. But if it's so great, then why are so many workers who work remotely reporting worse mental health? That is what we're going to discuss here with Emma Harrington, an economics professor at the University of Virginia. Emma, welcome to the show.
14: Thanks so much for having me.
1: So remote work, the idea is wildly popular. Some employers offer it as a perk. I think we all got introduced to it no matter what we did during the pandemic. What did you actually find when you talked to people and when you started researching about whether people actually do well when they have to work remotely?
14: Yeah, so I mean, there's a lot of interesting different pieces to the data. So just like your lead-in, people overwhelmingly think that remote work is going to be good for them. So 80% of people roughly think that at least some amount of work from home is going to improve their mental health. But what we did was look at what the data is actually saying when people are just asked, not in the context of thinking about remote work, but just in their lives, they're asked these questions on surveys about health, about how they're doing. Levels of distress, levels of anxiety, just how they're feeling going through their days. And what we saw in those was that people who are in these remote capable jobs, who seem to have this potential to have this dreamlike scenario, what we see is that they've experienced increasing distress over the past few years that is much steeper than for people who are in jobs that necessitate in-person work. And our story for that is largely that if you also look at just their time diaries of how they're spending their days, people in these remote capable jobs have seen really large increases in time spent alone. So you're skipping a commute, but you're also skipping those casual conversations with coworkers that can kind of break up your day.
1: And a sense of community, you know, if your only interaction with your coworkers is like a message on a chat platform like Slack, to me, that can be pretty lonely. And so my wonder is this really a story about remote work, or is it more a story of like what staying at home all day and loneliness can do to you? I assume it's both, but loneliness really seems to be at the crux of this, doesn't it?
14: Yeah, I think that loneliness is kind of this unintended consequence of remote work. So our findings indicate that the negative consequences for mental health are really concentrated among people who are living alone. So for people who have kids or spouses at home, remote work doesn't look like it has these detrimental impacts to nearly the same degree. It also doesn't look like it's really substantially improving those people's mental health, but at least it's not really negatively impacting them. It's for these people where, you know, work could be a very consistent, reliable way to get some amount of socializing in, for whom then moving to a remote world is potentially more detrimental.
1: It's interesting you say when your family's around. Like, I've got this little studio in my apartment here. I do my job remotely. We remote into the radio station. But my girlfriend has remote possibility at her work, too. When she spends the week going in the office versus she spends most of the week hanging around the apartment and working, I feel less lonely. So are you saying for those with families that are around, there it may not be as pronounced, but for those who live alone or whose families leave for the day, it could be way worse?
14: Yeah, I think that's the right way to think about it, is that, as you were saying before, it kind of is a story of just how much socializing are you getting in the day? How much are you spending your day in isolation versus with other people? And it just turns out that for the typical person, they end up spending more time with other human beings if they go into the office, partly because they're spending time with coworkers, partly because that means that they get out of the house and they see people on their commute. They have a brief chat with the barista. These little things, they all seem kind of trivial, but the research suggests they add up to really changing your psychological experience. But there are some people for whom actually, if they go into the office, that's just crowding out a lot of social time that they would have gotten at home. So it's not necessarily universal, but the data is saying on average, it looks like more people are falling into the first camp than the second.
1: So before we immediately say, this is my dream job, I've always wanted to be remote, we should look at our own lives, see the circumstances around it, and question, will remote work mean we interact with people a lot less? And if the answer is yes, maybe we should consider, I don't know, remedying it somehow, not working remote, making sure we leave the house, making sure that barista is someone you can have a chat with in the afternoon if you go to the coffee shop. Is that a way to kind of handle this?
14: Yeah, I think that those are the right things to be thinking about. I mean, I think, and there's research suggesting this, that doses of in-person work can be really helpful. So even if you're in a quote-unquote fully remote job, but you have regular offsites with your team and you're having those moments to connect in person, that can make the remote times feel less isolating because you do have that human connection with the people pinging you on your Slack messages. I think the other thing to note and just be like aware of is that the office has been the number one way that adults make friendships. It outranks everything else, which makes a lot of sense because we spend a third of our waking hours at work. And it's just pretty hard to replace that with signing up for a softball league or doing a bunch of other things that would be helpful. But you've got to amass a lot of those other things to kind of fill this potential void. So I think that's just useful to keep in mind when thinking about whether your remote job that looks great on paper is going to make you happier in the long run.
1: Do you think we as humans are bad at judging what makes us happy, what we think will make us happy? Like a job description that allows for fully remote work, I think most people would be like, wow, that sounds great. But we're kind of forgetting the importance of community. Even if we think our coworkers are going to be losers and we're not going to want to hang around a stuffy office, we actually do want that. That actually does make us happy.
14: Yeah, I mean, there's pretty good evidence that people are not always good at predicting their own well-being in different arrangements. I think, especially with remote work, the advantages are so salient and concrete. You can skip your commute, and it is very much true in the data. People hate commuting. I'm sure that's not a shocker to anyone. And so that is like really clear. And then these other sort of potential downsides are much more squishy. So it's like, yes, you could end up being more isolated, but you don't know for certain that that's going to happen. And so I think that makes the weighing process a lot more difficult for people.
1: And does it happen little by little over time when you're working remotely? You're not lonely on your first week, but by the time you're done your first year, it kind of accumulates?
14: Yeah, so that's a lot of our hypothesis about why people still think it's going to be helpful for them, even though the data suggests for a lot of people it's not, is that it's just when things accumulate slowly, it's so easy to point to other things. Like maybe you had a falling out with a friend, maybe you had a breakup, maybe you're just getting older. And like all of those things are plausible explanations of why you're not doing quite as well that might be more obvious to you than the fact that you're just spending a lot of your day on your own.
1: I'm just hypothesizing here, but another thing that might make someone happy without them realizing it is having a short commute. I think if we compare two jobs, we don't really factor in commute. I mean, maybe some people do, but we look at salary, the kind of company, the people we'd be looking for. But an office that's a 10-minute walk from your house might be better than an office that's an hour each way in the car.
14: So I do think that when people think about just what job they're going to take more globally, they may not always be factoring in a lot of the day-to-day things that can really change their well-being. So choosing a job that is going to be really close to the office so you can connect with your coworkers without big costs is potentially something that people should be prioritizing a lot in their job choices.
1: Well, it sounds like we should think twice about remote work. You can check out Emma Harrington's upcoming book, In Person, How Working Together Fuels Creativity, Productivity, and Growth. 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
14: Thank you.
1: Just ahead, do you think most people are terrible? Well, a huge international study found something surprising. People aren't the worst. They cooperate more than you think. What that means for you next.
15: 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The Last Show with David Cooper.
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8: In the national newsroom of the Canadian Press, I'm David Augustine. Ottawa is expected to declare its preferred bidder in the short race to replace Canada's aging fleet of submarines.
22: The race will come to a draw soon as the next NATO summit is right around the corner in July, and Ottawa is looking to supply the Royal Canadian Navy with up to 12 new submarines. It's a large order, expected to be worth tens of billions of dollars, drawing in the attention of South Korea's Hanwha Oceans and Germany's TKMS. The two firms have battled hard since they were selected as the two qualified bidders last August. Ottawa is looking to replace the rapidly aging Victoria-class submarines within the next decade. John Kennedy, The Canadian Press.
8: Events are being held across the country today to mark the 30th National Indigenous Peoples Day.
25: The day is meant to honor the culture, histories, and contributions of First Nations, Inuit, and Métis people. It coincides with the summer solstice, the longest day of the year, and holds deep cultural significance for many Indigenous groups. Prime Minister Mark Carney is expected to be in Nanaimo, BC, to visit an exhibit on Indigenous culture at the Nanaimo Museum, while Governor General Louise Arbour will take part in a ceremony in Ottawa. Jason White, The Canadian Press.
8: 10 years ago this week, the United Kingdom voted to quit the European Union, setting off years of political turmoil and economic pain that persist to this day. Brexit, UK's messy divorce from the EU, has been cited as a cautionary tale as Albertans prepare to vote this fall on whether to remain in Canada or hold a separatist referendum at a later date. William Bain is a former Labour MP who is now head of trade policy at the British Chambers of Commerce. He says referendums can be polarising.
26: You know, there is no common understanding of, you know, economic facts about what the costs or benefits of separation are.
8: A paper from the US-based National Bureau of Economic Research last year found Brexit has reduced the UK's gross domestic product by up to 8% compared to what would have been the case had it stayed in the EU. Egypt takes on New Zealand today at BC Place in a key World Cup Group G match. Both teams have 1 point after opening draws along with Belgium and Iran, making the result important for advancement hopes. Egyptian supporters are expected to turn out in large numbers, with organizers predicting about 15,000 fans in attendance for the match featuring star Mohamed Salah. And Utah has recorded more than 680 measles cases since its outbreak began in June 2025, raising concerns about the U.S.'s measles-free status. Unlike outbreaks in other states, Utah's spread has reached under-vaccinated communities across nearly every county and has been difficult to contain. Exposure sites have included schools, healthcare facilities, stores, restaurants, and sporting events, with a high school wrestling championship linked to at least 46 cases. Measles is highly contagious and can cause serious complications, but the vaccine is considered safe and provides about 97% protection after two doses. This is the Canadian Press. In sports, the Toronto Blue Jays will be aiming to close their three-game series at Wrigley Field today with a win over the Chicago Cubs. The Cubs won Friday's opener 16-2, and the Jays bounced back yesterday with an 8-6 come-from-behind win. Toronto right-hander Dylan Cease will be on the mound for today's rubber match, while the Cubs counter with lefty Shota Imanaga. There are four World Cup games today, including a Group G match between New Zealand and Egypt that BC plays in Vancouver. Now all four teams in Group G, Iran and Belgium are the others, had opening round draws. Elsewhere, Iran and Belgium play in Inglewood, California, Spain and Saudi Arabia square off in Atlanta, and Uruguay and Cape Verde play in Miami. And there are two games in the Northern Super League today, including one in Ottawa, where the league-leading Rapid host a fifth-place AFC Toronto. Elsewhere, the last-place Calgary Wild visit the second-place Montreal Roses. The Rapid lead the Roses by 1 point. From the Canadian Press, I'm David Augustine.
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2: People often complain about everybody else being selfish, only out for yourself. Have you ever heard someone scream, "People are the worst"? But are we all generally bad at cooperating? Or is the big problem here that we underestimate how cooperative everyone actually is? That is what we're going to discuss here with economics professor at the University of Bonn in Germany, Armin Fock. Armin, welcome to the show.
9: Thank you very much for the invitation. I'm happy to be here.
2: So I think we all know what cooperation means, but when economists, people like you, talk about cooperation, what exactly are we getting at here, and why is it such a big deal in human behavior?
9: Well, cooperation really is one of the most important social behaviors, I would say. It's so important because collectively we will only be able to manage collective good problems if there's some willingness to cooperate with a stranger. Think of, you know, providing common goods like climate change, helping others, overfishing problems. So there's tons of cooperation problems out there. And without a willingness to engage in cooperation with a stranger, groups, nations, etc., will do worse compared to groups that are actually capable of cooperation. And therefore, cooperation is so important. And there's a long tradition in psychology, in biology, in economics to study the foundation of cooperation, why people cooperate, what are the conditions under which it is more or less likely, etc. And you know, in short, what it does is, what defines a cooperation decision is really the tension between an action that is hurting my self-interest, but favoring utility or welfare of others. So it's a tension between acting pro-socially, if you like, helping others, promoting the welfare of others, but this comes at an individual cost. And because there's this tension, if people were only selfish, you would never observe any cooperation.
2: I live in the U.S. We kind of live in times that feel highly polarized, like there's people who will not cooperate with us. If we turn on the news, all we're seeing is groups of people who refuse to cooperate, or worse. So we might assume that our neighbor, the people that we interact with on a daily basis, are not cooperative. How do you begin to test a question like that? And when you did, what did you find about what people think about how others cooperate, how much others cooperate?
9: Right. What we did is we ran a very simple cooperation experiment. It was a two-player cooperation experiment. Each participant in this experiment was paired with a stranger from their own country. And both participants had to decide whether to cooperate or to defect. And defection yielded a safe payoff of $100. Cooperation only yielded $70. However, if both decided to cooperate, a donation of $400 was made to fight global warming, a collective good problem. So the act of cooperation triggered a donation to fight global warming, but it came at a cost to the individual. And this experiment was run in 125 countries in more than 100,000 participants. And here we are talking about the largest cooperation experiment ever run on this planet, actually, in 125 representative country samples. And together with this cooperation decision, we also asked people, suppose or consider 100 people from your own country. We are running this experiment in many amongst many people in your own country. How many out of these 100 would you believe would cooperate? So we are eliciting a belief about cooperation, not just the cooperation decision, but also the belief.
2: Yeah, you're seeing what other people think of others, basically.
9: Exactly. And here's what's really striking. First, cooperation is much higher than at least I expected. On average, the global average cooperation rate is actually 69%. But at the same time, people are very pessimistic, as you indicated, very pessimistic about their fellow citizens' willingness to cooperate, which is only about 47%. So there's a huge perception gap, or a misperception, if you like, between the actual rate of cooperation, which is 69% on average, global average, and a perceived cooperation rate of only 47%. And that wedge, this misperception, is super important. Why? Because beliefs about the willingness to cooperate of others is one of the key determinants of my own willingness to cooperate. So if I have mistaken beliefs, my cooperation is lower than it could be had I correct beliefs about others.
2: Interesting. So we're better people than we think, but we don't think we're that great. And the fact that we don't think we're that great makes us cooperate less, is what you're saying.
9: Absolutely. Absolutely. And if you push it a little further, sort of interrupting, we could live in a better world. If we were having more correct beliefs about the cooperativeness of our fellow citizens, we would actually live in a better world. Why? Because we would cooperate more.
2: It's a positive feedback loop, basically. If we think our neighbor's a good person, we're more likely to be a good person. But our neighbor is a better person than we think they are.
9: On average, that's absolutely right. That's exactly what our data show. And what's striking is this is a phenomenon that we see in every single country. The amount to which there's this perception gap varies, of course. Everything is culturally specific, the determinants of cooperation, the level of cooperation, the perception gap, of course. Everything is kind of culturally specific. And we talk about how and in which sense in the paper in more detail. But the very fact of a misperception gap that is overly pessimistic is prevalent in every single country that we look at.
2: I do got to ask, were there some countries that stuck out for you? Like, for example, I live in the U.S. My understanding is that Finland is an outlier of some sort. What were some countries that stood out and why do you think they did?
9: One country that I have in mind right now is actually Germany, my country. Here, the cooperation rate is quite high. It's more than 80%. But people are particularly pessimistic. They have an expectation of cooperation of about 45% only. So it's almost half as high only as the actual cooperation rate. So here in that country, in Germany, there's a particularly pronounced perception gap. The cooperation rates between countries varies a lot, from about 25 to more than 90%. So here you see the huge variation, but always conditional on the level of cooperation in every single country. People underestimate their fellow citizens' willingness to cooperate.
2: That's so interesting. And I'm still kind of just stuck on this positive feedback loop. If only we saw our neighbors for what they were, more willing to cooperate than we think they are.
9: Yes.
2: Our society would be a better place because that would increase our willingness to cooperate.
9: Totally. And this is why I think it is so important to talk about this paper, other papers showing perception gaps. In a certain sense, we are living in, or you could say, there are possible states of the world that could occur, that could come up. And they are characterized by different kinds of equilibria, expectation equilibria. If everybody believes everybody else is selfish, people will be selfish. If everybody believes others are cooperative, this group, this country will be more cooperative, richer, happier, et cetera, et cetera. We showed the positive associations with cooperation in a companion paper. So in many ways, there are possible states of the world. And because we have wrong beliefs, we are picking or choosing an equilibrium that is not optimal. We could live in a better world if we had more correct beliefs. So if I may add one sentence, we actually show in the paper that we are living in this kind of bad equilibrium because we are underestimating the willingness to cooperate of our neighbors, but we can do something about it. Correcting these misperceptions not only changes beliefs, as we show, in a causal way, it also affects the willingness to cooperate. So if we correct beliefs, we can actually move to a better equilibrium, i.e. live in a better world.
2: Armin, this conversation has been fascinating. I appreciate you coming on the program.
9: Thank you very much.
2: Armin Falk is an economics professor at the University of Bonn in Germany. In just a few moments' time, so many people are lonely these days. And what if the cure for it isn't therapy, dating apps, medication, but wandering through nature with complete strangers? Sounds simple, but it works. We'll explain why next.
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3: 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Weather.
4: A mainly sunny day in store with a high of 22. Tonight, increasing cloudiness with a low of 11. Tomorrow, straight up cloudy, high of 20. And showers on Tuesday with a high of 19.
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2: You're feeling lonely, you're feeling down. You talk to your doctor. What if they prescribe something a little unusual for loneliness? Not a pill, but a walk in the woods with strangers. It's called social prescribing. We're going to tell you more about it, but it helps people find connection and community. And how does it work? That's what we're going to answer here with researcher in nature and people at the University of Melbourne in Australia, Nerkez Opachin. Nerkez, welcome to the show.
5: Thank you so much for having me.
2: So you did a study, and it sort of intersects two pretty common problems, loneliness and a disconnection from nature. Do you think those two things are linked?
5: I guess not necessarily linked, but surely present. And with our research, we wanted to find a link and actually use nature as an aid to alleviate loneliness.
2: Now, before you started your work, what made you suspect that a bunch of lonely strangers walking through the park together could help them? Is that a far-fetched idea, or does it seem kind of obvious to you?
5: This was the research that we did in Melbourne is part of EU Horizon project, where we have six pilot cities throughout the world tackling the same issue, and we would be targeting different population that are particularly vulnerable to loneliness. And so there is a term that we call social prescribing, and it's a healthcare approach that connects individuals or like patients could be with non-medical community-based activities to improve, you know, their physical, mental, and social well-being. So instead of, you know, just prescribing medication, doctors or healthcare workers, but also not necessarily healthcare workers, it can also be other non-medical community workers, could refer then a person to these specialized programs to help them access those local support groups, and we did it then. We wanted to test those programs and develop them with the community and partners, but in nature. So we would then call it a nature-based social prescribing program that we call Friends in Nature.
2: It's so interesting, and it makes sense if one is depressed and it's linked to a feeling of lack of community, loneliness, a medication might not be a good fit. Building community and doing things to address that loneliness would make more sense. Social prescribing, it's a relatively new concept, but it makes perfect sense. So what exactly did you do?
5: Yeah, and especially, not everybody, especially when we work with particularly vulnerable people. Here in Melbourne, we did work with LGBT asylum seekers and refugees. So you can imagine that there is a lot of trauma with this population where they don't even feel comfortable to go to a GP, and they can't even be diagnosed really to be referred to a social nature program. And so in that case, we have link workers or community connectors or, you know, social workers that would then really try to connect them to those programs.
2: So you've got these groups that have potential for feeling excluded, persecuted, lonely. You asked them to go to the park with strangers, not with their friends. What were some of the results that you saw?
5: Yeah, so Friends in Nature is a 2 months long program where we would gather 6 to 12 people that don't know each other, that have experienced loneliness and social isolation. And then they would be meeting once a week in a closed group. So it's again, safety is quite important, where they build trust with the same group over time. And then they would be doing, in the first week, they would select different nature activities and nature places around Melbourne. And we call it the Friends in Nature menu, where there are like 15 different places that's available with suggested activities that they can select from. And this had been then also co-created with the participants and some community partners. And they, of course, if they choose seven of them, what we will be doing the next 7 weeks, doesn't mean that we have to really visit all of them. We can change things. And
2: sure.
5: And then in those activities, they would range from community gardening, forest therapy walks, guided, of course, or watching the and learning about the native bird life or native bats, what they call in Melbourne the flying foxes, and we would connect, you know, to each other through this new experience, but also to the place. And if you can imagine, we particularly worked with refugees where Australia might be a bit scary or a bit new to them. And so it was also an opportunity to connect, not just to new friends, but also to the place and build community, really, and a sense of belonging to hopefully a home that is now new, forever.
2: Now, what improvements to these people's lives did you observe? What improvements did they experience after this, two-month program?
5: Yeah. So, I mean, one of the obvious ones that we quantified were through the surveys were reduction in loneliness from severe lonely to moderate lonely, and also connection to nature, which was equally important as we are getting more and more disconnected through urban life and technology with nature as well. So these are the quite straightforward ones, but exploring a little bit more the what we call qualitative data through observation, through interviews, through listening to the participants talk about this experience. The findings really go far beyond just reduction of loneliness and nature connection, where, again, what I mentioned earlier, building a sense of belonging, a community, having nature perceive it as a safe, non-judgmental space. Like, in a way, we also call it like a third facilitator that helps them in this journey. Then also things like being just more comfortable and building confidence around getting around Melbourne metropolitan area, using public transport, but also speaking up. We have a lot of group reflections where we talk about our experiences and people feel more confident just talking to other people. So it gives them like an empowerment to reach out beyond the program as well.
2: Look, I'm intrigued by how well this works and how easy it would be to implement and how kind of intuitively a good idea that this is, or how intuitive that this is a good idea. I wonder, what would you want to tell different places in the world about a program like this? For example, I live in New York. This could be implemented anywhere for people who are lonely. I wonder why social prescribing isn't more popular.
5: Yeah, I wonder the same thing. But I think we are getting more and more recognition about it, and especially also nature-based social prescribing as an emerging field that is becoming more and more evidence-based. And we are hoping, you know, that our Friends in Nature model that has been tested and developed in the last 5 years will have a scaling up, and that we can reach different parts of the world and really implement it.
2: Now, if you want to read more about this topic, Nerkez Opichin wrote an article titled, When We Took 37 Strangers into the Urban Bush, Their Loneliness Began to Ease. That article's in The Conversation. Nerkez, I really enjoyed the chat. Thanks so much for being on the show.
5: Thank you so much, David. It was really a pleasure.
2: Nerkez Opichin is a researcher in nature and people at the University of Melbourne. Do you find it annoying when people say their dog or their cat is their child? The kind of person who throws a birthday party for Mr. Whiskers and says, "Sorry, I can't come out tonight. It's family time." Well, the pet parents may get the last laugh, because a new study suggests our pets can play a pretty important role in helping us cope with stress. So after the break, when did animals stop being pets and start becoming family? And is that actually good for us? That in a moment.
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17: 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Want me to sing a song? I'll sing a song for you.
18: Absolutely. We need to do more. But I think we also need to stop this catch and release nonsense.
19: What should I do?
20: I never understood that.
19: What?
21: You were listened to, but do you feel at all that

0: son. My partner gave birth to him, and I can prove it. I'm here with Dr. Cliff Redford. He's a veterinarian. It is Vet Talk. It is Vet Led. It is Vet Talk. It is Pet Talk. There it is. I can't talk this afternoon.
1: No one says they gave birth to their pet. Come on.
0: Well, I can prove it, because when ChatGPT first released its image generation prompt thing, I asked it to generate a sonogram with a picture of my cat. And it did. And then I showed everybody that was tomato in utero. So it's true. It's real.
1: It must be.
0: Yeah.
1: If Chad got it right, then it must be.
0: And why am I saying this annoying line of commentary? Because there is a new scientific study that basically proves that your pet is your kid.
1: So this article is so clickbaity because the title is Pets Are Like Kids in That Owning... They're like, basically, pets are like children, but the actual article is about how they're stressful, like children.
0: Oh, so it's not like they're my literal children.
1: Yeah, and I mean, how do you refer to your pet? Like, we used to say, I own this pet.
0: Yeah.
1: I'm the owner. And that got a lot of people angry. And then you'd say the pet parent. Well, that got a lot of people angry, especially if they didn't have pets, and they'd be like, that's not your child.
0: I say he's my son.
1: Yeah.
0: In fact, when I'm like at the age where I don't have kids, but I'm 39, and a lot of people I interact with are having young families, and I say, I have a son, he's 7, and I immediately show a picture of my cat.
1: I got to go to these parties with you, man. This sounds like a good time.
0: It's more like this is what I would do at parties if I got invited to them. But it's also the reason I don't get invited to parties.
1: And why don't you go to parties?
0: Because I show people pictures of my cat and say he's my son, and then I don't get invited again.
1: So here's a segue into this conversation. So we all know that there's positives in owning pets as far as stress and mental health issues, right? They provide companionship, they reduce loneliness. They actually, especially with dogs, less so with cats, it makes it easier to make friends because people are found to be more approachable if they have a cute dog on a leash.
0: Yeah.
1: So you can make friends that way. And then there's therapy dogs and therapy cats that can detect onsets of like certain health episodes, like a seizure, or if you have diabetes and your blood sugar's dropping too low, the animal can warn you and be like, dude, you're about to get hangry. You need to start eating. And if your sugar's low enough, you're literally hallucinating and that's what the dog or cat is saying to you. But there's also a lot of negatives about owning pets when it comes to stress and anxiety. And one of them is
0: having to interact with veterinarians.
1: That is because you never really go to the veterinarian. I mean, unless it's a wellness exam, most of the time you're going to the veterinarian because your animal's sick, or you're going for a wellness exam, but then you're worried the vet's going to tell you there's something wrong. So it creates anxiety. And veterinarians are not cheap. I get it. Proper health medicine things, stuff for your animals costs.
0: Go to Dr. Cliff's veterinary practice with the promo code. This is definitely not a real promo code, and he will give you free veterinary service.
1: Right, exactly. And you get what you pay for when you come to my clinic, let's say, when you use one of those promo codes. But so one of the things they talked about is that 47% of pet owners feel significant guilt and anxiety about leaving their pet alone in their house, and that a lot of them don't go to parties, don't go to social events because they don't want to leave their pet.
0: I feel like that's more of a dog thing, but I do consider it when we're going to travel. Like if I can't get someone to stay with my cat for the weekend just to come in the morning and the evening and feed him, he's a very needy cat. Like we want a friend sleeping here, and if we can't arrange that, we've avoided going out for the weekend or like away for the weekend.
1: Yeah, and I mean, imagine, I'm sorry to say this, but as Tomato gets older, he's going to have some health issues.
0: Yeah.
1: And so you're going to need to be there more often and more regularly and more consistent, or find someone who can take care of them. So basically this article kind of says, look, there are highs and lows of having, owning, guardianing, being a parent to a pet, just like children.
0: So it's not that my girlfriend gave birth to my cat. That's not what these reporters are trying to say.
1: Actually, if you look at the fine print, they did specifically say that David Cooper's girlfriend did in fact give birth to her cat because they saw it on a sonogram.
0: I've never 180'd more than I have before I owned a pet. And when people said he or she is my son or he or she is my daughter, whatever, I was so annoyed at pet owners who did that.

0: And now I do it myself.
1: You did the Bill Burr, I'm never going to get married and have children switch.
0: I guess so.
1: Because now he's happily married and has children.
0: I'm happily divorced and have a cat.
1: Perfect. You need to come into my clinic. You're the type of pet parent owner I need.
0: Let's talk about bumblebees, because this new study, it's a little more legit than just some clickbait article. And it's pretty cool. And it involves bees and it involves them solving puzzles. Tell me about it, Cliff.
1: Yeah. So over a century ago, there was this very famous study done by the German psychologist Wolfgang Kohler. And he basically hung a banana from the ceiling out of reach from a chimpanzee. And the chimpanzee used things that were in this enclosure, such as boxes, to create a large stepping stool to reach to the banana. And he showed that chimpanzees can solve problems. And then they repeated it with birds, with elephants, with dogs. Cats are very intelligent. Some people are very intelligent. And then this woman out of Finland, this biological ecologist, thought about bees. And they've got the brains the size of sesame seeds. So that's pretty small.
0: About the size of mine, yeah.
1: About the size of yours. Well, you're in luck, David. This says that if you have the brain the size of a sesame seed, not only can you solve problems, but you can host a radio/podcast show like you're doing. So what they did was they took these bees all individually and then in groups, and they had them find a reward, which was like this little blue colored disc that represented, they got, when they reached the blue colored disc, they got a sugary treat, basically, right? And then they put this disc out of the way high enough, but in this narrow section where the bee, she literally said, I put it just high enough that it couldn't be reached and was annoying, but also in this narrow section that the bee could not fly to it. And apparently bees love rolling around things. And so she put a small styrofoam ball in this enclosure, and 75% of the bees figured out if they move this ball around, they can stand on the ball and reach the sugary treat.
0: So it's exactly the same as the chimp pushing the box to the banana.
1: Pretty much. And then she made it even more complicated. She showed that bees could watch other bees do it and they learned faster. They solved the problem quicker. She found that she would put bees into groups and they would use teamwork. She also said, well, what if this is just chance? Because they do like rolling things around. And maybe they just kind of rolled around and they got on top of it and all of a sudden, hey, I can reach this sugary treat. So she created an enclosure where the blue disc was out of sight around a corner and the styrofoam ball was in the opposite end of the enclosure. And 80% of them, after passing the first test, a higher percentage of them passed the second test that was more complicated. So apparently bees are pretty smart and they can solve problems and they're able to. And she basically said they need to do this because sometimes the flowers have pollen and sometimes the flowers aren't flowering. And I'm pretty sure that's a scientific word. And
0: yeah, flowering, yeah.
1: So they need to be able to find other areas and communicate with each other. So, but it needs more studies.
0: Amazing creatures bees are. When we come back, you might think petting zoos are awful environments for animals. And in some cases, they definitely are. But are certain animals, maybe domesticated ones, not fussed by kids grabbing at them, petting them, poking them? That is the question we'll answer in just a few moments. It's Vet Talk, it's Pet Talk. Dr. Cliff is here, and he will return. And Redford is his last name. Usually we say the whole name when we sign off in an interview. Doing a great job here. We'll be back.
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28: A high of 22 in the forecast today with mainly sunny conditions. Tonight, increasing cloudiness and a low of 11. Tomorrow, cloudy, high of 20. Tuesday, showers, high of 19.
29: That I never knew that feeling? It happens every few minutes here. This is The Last Show with David Cooper.
0: We are back with Dr. Cliff Redford. It is Vet Talk. It is Pet Talk. Check out Cliff's podcast. It is called Vet Life. Cliff's a veterinarian, probably. I haven't checked his credentials with a UV light, but I assume they're real and they pass all the security features that diplomas have. I assume, probably. Cliff, welcome to the show.
1: You haven't checked my credentials, but that doesn't stop you from asking me for free veterinarian advice.
0: When you put it that way, I feel like a bigger jerk than I intended, okay? Not only do you come on the show every week, help us out with great content, but like at 4 a.m. I text you a photo of my cat, you know, not for radio, not for work, and solicit free advice. Like, oh, is this rash a problem? That has happened.
1: Yeah, it happens. That's okay.
0: All right. Okay, I'll think twice next time I question your credentials.
1: No, always send me a photo of your cat. Oh, I'm happy. Okay.
0: All right. Cliff's number is 415-555-2288.
1: It's always 555 in the movies.
0: If anyone wants
1: to text,
0: numbers
1: don't exist.
0: If anyone wants to text Cliff a picture of their cat, just remember to put a 555 in the number. Okay. A few weeks ago, I had an animal welfare expert kind of person on talking about Sloth World in Florida. And if you don't know what that is, sloths were dying there. It was horrible. Mm. But it was like a for-profit petting zoo. And basically what we resolved on is if it's an exotic animal and it's not a domesticated animal, either pay to see it in a zoo or you're not seeing it because anything else is inhumane and awful. But then I said to her, and we didn't have a lot of time to talk about it, but what about domesticated animals? What about petting zoos for animals that have spent centuries, millennia existing amongst humans, like sheep and horses? Are those petting zoos a bad idea? And it looks like the answer is maybe no, but your kids should still be nice to the animals they're petting. But why is the answer maybe no?
1: Yeah, it was interesting that you opened this talking about, maybe it's not so bad that your kid pets, pokes, and manhandles. You didn't say manhandles, but gropes. Yeah. Pets, pokes, and gropes these ponies. You shouldn't do it. You shouldn't behave that way. I love going to petting zoos and watching because always, within like 30 minutes, some kid turns his back on the goat and the goat slams him in the backside and knocks him over. And it's, to me, I find that funny.
0: And usually the kid had it coming. And another animal that you should not mess with because they are tough and they will spit in your face, llamas. Llamas will F you up. Do not, they're fine to pet. They're fully domesticated. You know, you can hang out with them. They're great. But do not get on their nerves because they will mess you up.
1: They will mess you up big time. So, but apparently the Gotland ponies in Slottskogen Park in Gothenburg. I was practicing.
0: It's in Sweden, I think, Gothenburg?
1: Sure. It sounds like it. It sounds like it. Slottskogen Park.
0: It is. I just checked it. Okay, good. My geography's going well today.
1: They have a petting zoo and they have ponies and they're called Gotland ponies. And they recognize that animal welfare, just like what you just talked about, is very, very important. So they decided to check how are these ponies doing when these children are petting them and poking them and groping them. And they basically just monitored heart rate. They put on little orange watches. What are we allowed to say brands on this show?
0: Yeah, sure.
1: Put on little Apple watches on.
0: Oh no, you said Apple.
1: Oh no, it depends.
0: We gave
1: what the brand
0: a billion, one of the most expensive, highest market cap company in the world, pennies of free advertising.
1: Yeah, but what if they send you a free one now because of this?
0: I have gotten free stuff, but it's always from like small companies, and I never talk about it because that's a conflict of interest.
1: I got you. So they put on heart rate monitors onto these horses, and at rest, they recognize that the resting heart rate, when they're just chilling out and the petting zoo's closed, the resting heart rate was around 42, 43 beats per minute. And when they exercised, they had them running around the paddock, it was at 85. And when the kids were there and interacting them, it was around 51, so it was not that high. What they also noticed, and I guess one of the reasons they did this was the ponies were freaking out over a noisy excavator that kept showing to do some maintenance work in the park. And they would bolt and they would run and they would pull their ears back. And so people started asking, well, I mean, that's signs of stress, but there might be subtle signs of stress. So they did these studies. They found that the heart rates weren't spiking, and heart rates do go up when animals are stressed, and same thing with people. Mind
0: whenever
1: you,
0: I see you, my heart rate goes up.
1: I was about to say, it also happens due to joy, David. Oh. Joy and friendship.
0: And perhaps arousal. You were talking about groping earlier.
1: maybe. That's all right. It's a good thing that it's only from the chest up, this video. And so what they did find out, though, that also, while these ponies are afraid of the excavator, they are not afraid of other regular loud noises, like dogs barking as the dogs are coming through the park. So basically, it seems like for some animals, depending upon the situation, I mean, how can you be stressed out when you're in the Slottskogen Park in Gothenburg in, where was it?
0: Sweden.
1: I mean, you're in a Scandinavian place. You're probably doing ice baths and some saunas three times a week.
0: Eating pickled fishes and whatever they do over there.
1: Do they do that?
0: Pickled herring? I think they like herring over there, yeah.
1: Okay.
0: I think moral of the story is certain animals have been domesticated and literally bred to be around us, handled by us. Doesn't mean your little kids at the petting zoo should harass the ponies.
1: Of course.
0: But don't feel too bad as long as the kids behave. Now, if the kids don't behave, send them to the goat because the goat will teach them an important lesson.
1: That's right. I think the big thing about any of these sort of enclosure areas, like the Sloth Park in Florida, open the gates and see what happens. If these ponies keep hanging around because they're getting food and they don't mind the kids, that's a pretty good sign. But the sloths, it would take them some time because they're slow, but they would probably leave.
0: Open the gate and wait 6 months and you will see. They will try to escape.
1: They will eventually escape.
0: In slow-mo.
1: They will eventually escape.
0: No, I mean, in general, think about what the animal is. So like owl cafes versus cat cafes.
1: Very big difference.
0: Yeah.
1: Very, very big difference. Yeah, totally. Very big difference. You know, and you do have to look at, now from the last segment, we talked the size of the brains don't make a difference, but we do have to look at their intelligence, their emotional intelligence. I mean, having a dolphin in a Marineland type aquarium is very different from having a slug in a Marineland type aquarium.
0: Yeah, like zoos have exotic animals, but they know how to care for them. And there may be some ethical issues that I think are worthy of debate. But at the end of the day, most zoos care about conservation. The animals are there in support of conservation. So like, no, a giraffe shouldn't be in an enclosure, like all things equal.
1: But Exactly.
0: But it's with trained people, and these zoos will like donate money to help giraffes And also, education really helps go a long way. When people know about these animals and know what's happening to their habitats, they're more likely to care. They're more likely to tell their legislators, politicians, whatever. Mm-hmm. I don't have mixed feelings about zoos. I think people who do have some valid criticism. Having said that, a zoo is a lot different than a for-profit petting zoo.
1: Yeah, and I mean, bring these Swedish ponies down to Florida. Mm-hmm. And they're probably going to have, maybe it was Florida. Maybe that was also the problem, that it was just Florida in general.
0: Are you trying to set us up for our next topic that we only have 30 seconds for?
1: Very good, yes. So apparently the word stupid hot has some knowledge to it, that when temperatures go up, mammals, birds, they can't think very well. Birds can't solve problems. Bees can't move the... Actually, bees have figured it out. Bees, when it gets hot, they splash water on their faces to cool their brains off.
0: So if you feel dumb during a heat wave, our distant cousins, the animals, also feel dumb. And that is literally all we have to say about this study.
1: It is a defense in court now that if you are violent during a heat wave, it's called the do the right thing defense.
0: I don't know about that. Well, Dr. Cliff Redford is here. Check out his podcast, Vet Life. He's a real veterinarian who I appreciate. Cliff, thanks for being here.
1: My pleasure.
0: That's a wrap on our Thursday night show. Thank you so much for tuning in. If you've got feedback for the program, send me an email. My inbox always open. 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
0: Global news at 6 o'clock. I'm Ross Levitan. Winnipeg police are investigating a homicide that happened this week. Police say they responded to a stabbing on Thursday afternoon in the 100 block of Henry Avenue. When officers arrived, they found a man with serious injuries receiving treatment from the WFPS. Constable Stephen Spence says that the suspect approached the victim, began an unprovoked fight, used a weapon to attack the victim's upper body, and then fled the scene.
14: The victim was transported to hospital in critical condition, where he later succumbed to his injuries. And of course, with this investigation, it's been assumed by the homicide unit.
0: The victim has been identified as a 55-year-old Winnipeg man. Police are asking anyone with information to contact them. Father's Day may not be as busy for restaurants compared to Mother's Day, but it's still a big bump for an industry that was off to a slow start this year. Manitoba Restaurants and Food Services CEO Sean Jeffrey says sports bars, barbecue, and steak restaurants specifically fill up quickly during Father's Day weekend.
15: It's the day that you don't have to worry about the diet, right? It's the day that you can just go off, and that is relative to a pretty large revenue increase in our industry. So it's a big day for us, having dads coming out celebrating their day.
0: Jeffrey says the late start to patio season did put a damper on it so far, but notes some restaurants are slowly recovering. But he adds that inflationary pressures continue to harm many businesses, particularly in the quick service industry. Ottawa is expecting to declare its preferred bidder in the short race to replace Canada's aging fleet of submarines.
2: The race will come to a draw soon as the next NATO summit is right around the corner in July, and Ottawa is looking to supply the Royal Canadian Navy with up to 12 new submarines. It's a large order expected to be worth tens of billions of dollars, drawing in the attention of South Korea's Hanwha Oceans and Germany's TKMS. The two firms have battled hard since they were selected as the two qualified bidders last August. Ottawa is looking to replace the rapidly aging Victoria-class submarines within the next decade. John Kennedy, The Canadian Press.
3: And U.S. Vice President J.D. Vance arrived in Switzerland for talks with Iran, but is expected to only stay briefly, leaving detailed negotiations to other U.S. officials. The agreement between the U.S. and Iran has drawn criticism from some Republicans who argue it resembles earlier nuclear deals they opposed. The framework would allow Iran to sell more oil freely, access frozen assets, and reduce its stockpile of highly enriched uranium. Financial markets are closed watching the talks, with hopes that a lasting agreement could stabilize oil prices and ease concerns about global energy supplies. Global News Time is 6:03. News on the hour on the half when it breaks, 680 CJOB.
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3: It's the longest day of the year. Sunny skies today, becoming a mix of sun and clouds this afternoon. A high of 21 degrees. The sun won't set till 9:41. We've also got a high of 22 tomorrow with a mix of sun and clouds. Then cloudy at night, a low of 13. Tuesday, rain and a high of 18. Right now, it's 8 degrees outside 680 CJOB.
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7: Welcome back to Weekends, heard across the Chorus Radio Network. Well, Atlantic Canada's oyster industry continues to face crisis. Two deadly diseases, MSX and Dermo, are wiping out oyster stocks, with some PEI growers reporting 100% mortality rates. We've spoken about this before, but New Brunswick has just announced over $12 million in support for producers after those diseases were first detected there in 2024. But PEI's situation, which is even more dire, doesn't have that same support, at least not yet. So we're going to talk about what these diseases are and how Prince Edward Island can find their way to getting some solace. Peter Warris is the executive director of the PEI Aquaculture Alliance. That is the leading organization representing oyster growers and aquaculture producers across PEI. He's kind enough to join us this morning. Good morning to you, Peter.
8: Good morning, Rob.
7: In its simplest terms, where are we at right now with these two diseases and how is Atlantic Canada fighting back?
8: You know, the guys have spent a long time out in the water this spring sorting through their farms. It takes a long time to go over oysters to winnow out dead shell from live oysters. It's a lot of hard work. So, and it's, you know, kind of heartbreaking in many ways. Some good news that we did see the oyster seed from the US start to come in. So that started to go out to some of the growers out there. So yeah, that was a positive note that's now coming in and getting out to the water.
7: So New Brunswick announced, as I mentioned, $12 million in support for oyster producers after discovering these diseases. How does PEI's situation compare, given that MSX was detected there a year earlier, back in July of 24?
8: Well, I mean, the provincial government has a contingency fund, they call it. They had one for last year for $6 million, and I believe this year it was for 12. And that really deals with anything that's going to be MSX and Dermo related. We have seen a number of different programs launched or renewals of those programs announced. We've also got some subsidies from the federal government towards the cost of the seed that I was talking about. So we are seeing some support. It's not meeting everyone's needs. And there are other things that certainly we need for the industry. But, you know, I wouldn't like to say that there's nothing out there to help support the industry.
7: Peter, maybe you could describe the relationship to the rest of the country here, as this is a national show. What is the relationship between provinces and, like, for example, New Brunswick and PEI? Are they working together? Obviously, everybody wants to get support. Everybody wants to get funding. So they got to go to different provincial governments to get said funding. But do they work? Are they collaborating together? Is it a ship full of people all rowing in the same direction? How would you describe it?
8: Oh, yeah. No, very clear collaboration in terms of communications. Everyone's really got the same focus in mind in terms of developing disease-resistant seed here, you know, Canadian or Atlantic Canadian solution. We have hatcheries that supply the industry here that are in New Brunswick. Oysters have traditionally moved around a lot within the Gulf. So you do see less movement now, obviously, with these disease concerns, but we certainly do see strong collaboration between the industries and also the provincial governments. They're working together. There's something called CASHEN, which is the Canadian Aquatic Shellfish Health Network. Terribly clunky acronym, but that's something that the provinces have all got together on. So to sort of coordinate a lot of the work that's being done. And we have researchers from Dalhousie in Nova Scotia, from New Brunswick, from PEI. So, yeah, there is a lot of collaboration going on.
7: Peter Warris is the executive director of the PEI Aquaculture Alliance, joining us here on Weekends, heard across the Chorus Radio Network. I was reading that Canada just approved importing disease-resistant oyster broodstock from the United States for PEI. First of all, I'm going to ask to get you to explain to me what broodstock is, and then maybe help us with what the implications of this for New Brunswick's oyster industry might be.
8: Yeah, so the broodstock is basically the parent oyster. I think I mentioned in the last time we spoke, the American industry, certainly on the eastern seaboard, have been dealing with these diseases for years, and they have a very established and well set up research institutes that go out and they do family selection of the different oysters that have survived to basically breed the best disease resistant seed for the growers down there. And they license that broodstock out to support those research efforts. So one of the local companies has been able to get approval to bring some of that broodstock in. It's going into a quarantine facility. And then they're basically extracting the genetics, I suppose I can use that expression, the milt from it, from the male oysters. And then that will be used to cross with a local PEI oyster. So we will have a American PEI hybrid eventually when that happens. And I believe, though I'm not 100% sure, that the potential is that those genetics will also be available to other hatcheries in the region as well.
7: From a person that enjoys eating oysters, if you're starting to morph this American with Canadian oyster, will it create a new oyster? Will there be something new down the road for us to enjoy, or am I reading that completely wrong?
8: No, I know there's been some concerns around that, but, you know, I'd just like to say it's the same species. The same species of oyster is grown from Newfoundland all the way down to the Gulf of Mexico and probably further. It's adapted to its environment. Oysters have a great, they are very well adapted to the environment they're growing in, but it's amazing that they can grow in all these different environments, the same species. So, yeah, we are, as an interim measure, taking in some of these genetics from the American, from that research work that they've done. But a lot of what makes the oyster characteristics, the taste and the shell and everything else, is really about where it's growing. Growers in PEI, some growers have often got oyster seed from New Brunswick and vice versa. So no one would say that if you're getting seed from New Brunswick and growing it here on the island, that you were growing New Brunswick oysters. The PEI oysters, they're growing in PEI waters. And, you know, it's the environment that they're growing in that creates the taste and the characteristics of the oyster.
7: It's just been such an interesting go for you guys. I know that climate change is the major driver to all of this, but with warmer winters and salinity levels, I mean, it must be just an ongoing process to fight off all of these different diseases and still keep such a vibrant industry alive. I guess my last question for you, Peter, is let's get into the long-term viability of this. Obviously, you guys are going to be fighting back these two diseases and all will eventually be well, but how long will that take before you get to a place where growers can feel confident and comfortable again?
8: It's a transition, and it's a transition from the way, the old way of doing things to the new way of doing things, which I think would have happened anyway, but probably would have taken 10 to 20 years. And now we're being forced to really do it in two or three. It's going to be a while before the local broodstock and the local disease resistant seed is fully available. So that's why the imported stuff is important, just as a bridging mechanism. But I mean, I think within the next 5 years, we will see local disease resistance established. And it was interesting that you mentioned climate change, because one of the things that we've got to prepare for is what else is around the corner. You know, we've been put onto our back foot with these two diseases, but you know, if we're coming out swinging for these, we've got to make sure that we're ready for anything else that comes along after that. So yeah, it's definitely an eye-opening experience in terms of being prepared for the, you know, any potential challenges.
7: Well, Peter, we'll continue to have conversations about this, but it's nice to see that there's some funding coming in, and hopefully we can get over this hump together. Thank you for the time, Peter.
8: Thank you so much for having me.
7: Always a great conversation when Peter Warris stops by. I know the oyster industry is much larger than I give it credit for, and the PEI New Brunswick corridor is a very big piece of a global puzzle for those who enjoy oysters. All right, we'll take a very quick break here. When we come back, I'm going to be joined by a general manager from a Healthy Planet store. This is a store that offers up great veggies and all kinds of produce. And I'm going to ask Mohammed Mohammadi two questions. One, how are Canadians managing their budgets this summer when it comes to grocery shopping? And two, does he feel any guilt or pressure having to offer the prices that come out of his store? Good morning, Canada. I'm Rob Fain. 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
19: 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Today, sunny, becoming a mix of sun and cloud this afternoon. We'll have a high of 21. Tonight, partly cloudy with a low of 9. Tomorrow, a mix of sun and cloud with a high of 22. Tomorrow night, cloudy with a low of 13. Tuesday will bring rain with a high of 18. Wednesday, a mix of sun and cloud with a high of 23. Right now, it's 7 at 680 CJOB.
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7: The simplest of questions can sometimes have the most complex of answers. I was talking with my wife the other day about how we're going to manage our budget over the course of the summer, and we had two relatively different ideas. We're on the page with a lot of things, but every once in a while, we kind of veer to the left and to the right. So I figured, you know what? I need a mediator here. I wanted to bring on Mohammed Mohammadi. He's with Healthy Planet, kind enough to join me. Welcome to the program.
20: Thanks for having me on.
7: Well, let's get into this. In its simplest terms, inflation's still hitting Canadians' pocketbooks hard. So what are you seeing out there? How are most people actually handling their budgets this summer, maybe even compared to last year?
20: Definitely. This year has been a rough, especially in the last 6 months, where the gas prices has really impacted the overall food costs. In our business, what we have done is we have tried to maintain lower margin and try to work with a lot of our key vendors to get, you know, better pricing for everyday product, especially like the produce that we carry into some of our selected store. We have tried to kept our prices as low as possible wherever we can. But things have, like, you know, with tariffs coming in a few years ago, that also impacted a lot of the U.S. brands. We have managed through a lot of, like, we see our growth has been, you know, tremendous in the last couple of years, which has resulted in, because we work with a lot of our partners quite well to get, ultimately, our goal is to have, like, you know, healthy food for our customers. And that is something that, you know, we really thrive for it. And we've done it for the last 20 plus years. And we'll continue doing the same thing for the next number of years that we're here.
7: You know, you're hearing that 3 out of 4 Canadians are actively looking for ways to save money, and 3 out of 4 Canadians are saying that saving is more challenging than ever. What do you think is driving that struggle to save?
20: It's the inflation. It's the higher food costs. Like meat has gone up in the last couple of years, almost like double the price. Same thing with produce, everyday items, like cereal. Even like milk has gone up significantly, and that's been tough for everyone. And we get that, and we see that from, we talk to our customers on day-to-day. Say I go to stores once or twice a week if I can, and we hear that from people. And people are like, especially job market is tough too right now, so you know, people are struggling.
7: I think of Healthy Planet, and I think of being able to go in and buy foods, but I think of key things like vegetables and even grains, prices and numbers that I never thought I'd imagine. I never thought I'd have to pay $5 for a cucumber, for example, in certain places. It just seems now that a lot of families are doing trade-offs. Like, okay, I'm going to shop and I'm going to eat healthy, but I might not take that vacation this summer. And as outlandish as that sounds, those are the decisions that some Canadians are making right now. So what do you do on your end from a business perspective to help everyday Canadians shop affordably and still have a chance to maybe take a couple of days for themselves?
20: Definitely. We have our point system that really helps, you know, save every day. We have a lot of BOGO deals that are at the store level. Ultimately, like, especially in the produce side of it, we carry only organic produce. So organic produce naturally are a little bit more expensive, but most of our produce is typically at conventional pricing. And we try our best, not like, especially if it's a seasonal fruits or vegetable, we typically have like very similar pricing to conventional food would have.
7: I always wonder if the grocers who get a bad rap in this province because they've been dragged through the mud, some of the bigger grocers, if you will. But when you have an organization that really tries to take care of their customers, you'll find them coming back more and more. Do you find the loyalty of your customers has a lot to do with you guys just operating and really shopping for them as opposed to just shopping for profit?
20: Definitely. I've been with this company since I was 15 years old.
7: Really?
20: Yeah. I've seen, like, I know the even when I go to stores, like some of the older stores, I know some of the customers by name, and they know that they could rely on us on the pricing side of it. They could rely on the service side of it. And a lot of our team has also been with us for a long time. So they know a lot of the customers by name in many cases. Not every store, but, you know, a lot of the, especially the initial stages of the stores. They know that we work on this side of it. Like, we're a small company and we try our best to work with our partners or our brokers to get the everyday pricing as low as possible. And what makes us successful is because we provide quality products. We provide, we try to get a lot of newer ingredient products into our stores, which, you know, which you won't find in many stores, and a good price too. Ultimately, our goal is to work with our customers, our vendors to get the best pricing. I know the things probably will get better at the end of the year, but there's certain categories, like especially in protein or certain commodity items, which are becoming really tough right now.
7: All right, you beat me to it. By the way, Mohamed Mohammadi is the general manager of Healthy Planet Canada. This is one of Canada's leading health and wellness retailers. I was going to say, a lot of people driving around. It's the weekend. They're going to want to do some shopping today. So what are some of the things that you say, you know what, I can't help you today, but help is on the way. You brought up protein, and I know that beef and chicken and all kinds of proteins just seem to be astronomically high. Is there any reprieve on the way for Canadians?
20: I know in the produce side of it, definitely there's going to be, like normally in summer, it drops significantly in terms of pricing wise. Meat, we have tried our best, but I was talking to my category manager, still like that category has been really rough for the last year or so. But we're hoping that, you know, in summer, the crops will be better, especially, the gas prices were really important. That really increases. We've seen the gas prices have started declining, and hopefully next month or so, we're really hoping that the prices could drop by at least 10 to 15%.
7: Well, if you can get it down 10 to 15%, I think you're going to have a lot of happy customers. So I won't hold you to it, but it's nice to know that there's that thought process that help is on the way. Mo, what a pleasure to meet you today. Thank you for the conversation. And more than anything, keep doing what you're doing. I love supporting Canadian businesses, and I love supporting Canadian grocers and ones that have their heart in the right place. So let's talk again in the future.
20: Thank you for your time. I really appreciate your radio channel contacting us.
7: Mohamed Mohammadi joining us here on the Chorus Radio Network. He's the general manager of a Healthy Planet store that is located back east. He's got 13 locations in the province of Ontario. I have a question for you. You know, of course, it's Father's Day weekend. I would love for you to take part in a social experiment, if you will, where we can watch this play out in real time together. It usually, in a grocery store, ends up somewhere between the produce aisle and the snack section. All right, hear me out. There are two very different approaches when it comes to shopping for the family, and they're almost always led by two very different mission statements. And I'm not going to say that I'm speaking from experience here, but when mom goes shopping, it is a strategic operation. There's a list, there's a plan, there's a budget. How do I keep everybody alive? How do I keep them healthy, functioning until, you know, next Thursday? And you'll see it in the cart. There's going to be some spinach, some almond milk, something labeled ancient grains, yogurt that claims to improve your gut health. And at some point, mom's going to pick up a box, turn it over, read the label, quietly judge it, and then put it back. Because mom shops like a nutritionist with a mortgage. Now, enter dad. Dad doesn't shop. Dad provides. He walks into the same store like he's been handed a game show challenge. You have 20 minutes to win the love of your children. Go. And there's no list. There's instinct. And suddenly the cart looks like a birthday party collided with a convenience store. Chips, you got it. Ice cream, not one tub, three, because, well, you know, they were on sale. Which is a sentence, by the way, that has never once been verified. Cereal, yes, but only the kind where the mascot looks like he's got a little bit of a side hustle. And at least one item gets purely added because dad thinks, I would have loved this as a kid. And I'm not trying to paint mom to be the bad guy here, but mom always shops for long-term health. Dad shops for immediate approval. Mom's thinking cholesterol. Dad is thinking hero status. And the kids know it. Oh, do they know it? They can sense it the moment dad grabs the cart, suddenly negotiating like seasoned diplomats. Dad, what if we got cookies, you know, for emergencies? And dad, without hesitation, becomes the minister of emergency preparedness. It's approved. Now, to be fair, both approaches will have their place because by Sunday night, mom's groceries are going to keep that household running. Dad's groceries, that's where the stories are. You open up the freezer 2 weeks later and you go, why do we have four kinds of ice cream and something called Extreme Nacho Blast? And somewhere in the background, dad is like, you're welcome. So this Father's Day weekend, if you find yourself at a grocery store, take a minute and just observe, because if the cart is balanced, if it is organized, you know who's in charge. It's mom. And if it looks like a celebration broke out for no real clear reason, you know who's on duty. It's dad. All right, we'll take a break here. When we come back, we're going to continue the conversation about fathers. I've got Matt Engler Carlson. He's a professor of counseling at Cal State Fullerton. We're going to talk about men and their sons. What can fathers do to foster healthy, caring masculinity in the next generation of men? We'll get the latest from Matt Engler Carlson. I'm Rob Fay, and this is Weekends, heard across the Chorus Radio Network.
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3: Good morning. I'm Ross Levitan. Big win for the Winnipeg Sea Bears yesterday. They defeated the Edmonton Stingers by a score of 107-86. The Sea Bears improved to 8-4 on the season. Toronto Blue Jays will be aiming to close out their three-game set at Wrigley with a win over the Cubs. The Cubs won Friday's opener 16-2. The Jays bounced back yesterday with an 8-6 come-from-behind win. Toronto will throw right-hander Dylan Cease on the mound today, while the Cubs counter with lefty Shota Imanaga. There are four games at the World Cup today, including Group G matchup between New Zealand and Egypt that will take place at BC Place in Vancouver. All four teams in Group G, including Iran and Belgium, had opening round draws. Elsewhere, Iran and Belgium will play in California. Spain faces Saudi Arabia in Atlanta, and Uruguay plays Cape Verde in Miami. The visiting Saskatoon Mamba will be aiming to move to one game above 500 when they visit the Ottawa Blackjacks today in the Canadian Elite Basketball League. The 5-5 Mamba are third in the Western Conference. And in the CFL, we had four games yesterday on the docket. The Saskatchewan Roughriders with a 40-37 win over Calgary. Edmonton beat Montreal 32-29. The Argos get past Ottawa 44-24. And the Tiger Cats with a big win 41-27 over the BC Lions. I'm Ross Levitan. That's sports 680 CJOB.
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7: The annual Manitoba Marathon road closures are in effect. Single lanes of traffic will be affected on many roads until 3 p.m., including a full closure of University Crescent between Councillor Matheson Road and Pembina Highway. No access to eastbound Jubilee from Pembina, and numerous partial closures on Wellington Crescent as the marathon route switches from Portage Avenue to Wellington this year. Construction-related traffic impacts also continue on Pembina at Abenoshimikina. Transit will be rerouted during the closures. You can check out the X account, Transit Alerts, for details and updates. You can also download and use the Waze app for real-time traffic and incident updates. The Canadian Forces Base in Winnipeg and the Southern Chiefs Organization held an Indigenous Reconciliation Gathering yesterday to honor Indigenous military service. SCO Programming Manager Justin Woodcock served nearly a decade in the armed forces. He says he didn't expect to ever see an event like this.
8: A little bit of a different landscape, and just seeing how much progression has come in regards towards reconciliation within the Canadian Armed Forces, I think it's a real testament on how much the Department of National Defense is making this a priority. So events like this are a step forward in the right direction, and I couldn't be more grateful to be a part of it.
7: The event took 2 years to organize, with dozens involved in planning and 200 volunteers contributing their time. Global News time is 6:31. 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
7: Today's weather in Winnipeg will feature a high of 21 degrees. Sunny, becoming a mix of sun and clouds this afternoon. Tonight, partly cloudy and a low of 9. Tomorrow, mix of sun and clouds, high of 22. Tuesday, rain and a high of 18. Right now, it's 8 degrees outside, 680 CJOB.
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11: I had never heard the term manosphere until recently, and I wanted to get into this because, of course, Father's Day weekend. Wanted to talk about this with Matt Engler Carlson, who's got a great background in this. He's a psychologist, and more importantly, I think a person who's got a finger on the pulse of relationships between fathers and their sons, boys and their fathers. Matt, welcome to the program.
12: Thanks so much for having me.
11: What is the manosphere, and how does it promote ideas about masculinity that might differ from healthy, positive manhood?
12: Yeah, I think it's one of those terms that is being thrown around a lot, and I think that in some ways we're all years behind, if that makes sense. Like, this is one of those things that has now come into the maybe common language.

0: huge, but you know, in some ways, it's already kind of not passed us by, right? But maybe the general public is becoming more aware. But loosely, what it is, it's a collection of online influencers through websites, through YouTube videos, and through a variety of kind of online media sources that speak to men, primarily young men, young adult men, adolescents, and it kind of moves into the realm of appearance culture and what it takes to be a man, what it takes to be a successful man, what it takes to be a man who can attract women. And in many ways, I would say it starts light, meaning that, you know, it's easy to find your way in the content, maybe aimed at men. And what it begins to do is, you know, the way algorithms work, very quickly begins to feed you the next potential video, right? And the next potential video, and the next potential thing. And what it does is begins to lead you down a path of kind of heavy influence around a very rigid way of thinking about what it means to be a man, right? And in that sense, that rigid way is kind of this way that is, I think, again, it starts misogyny light, if that makes sense. It isn't anti-women initially, but it begins to kind of look at dating and women in a gamified way. So it begins to think about this as a game. You're not good enough. You're never going to be good enough. The deck is stacked against you unless you begin to do these kinds of things.
1: Yeah, there's so many different questions that I have based on what you just said there. Why do some boys and even young men gravitate towards manosphere influencers instead of their own fathers? Maybe that tells us something about the current father-son relationship.
0: Yeah, I mean, I think but it's also safe to say that I think for adolescents in particular, and again, adolescence is a bigger period than you may think, right? It really is 12 to 24, if you think about it, and adolescence is really thought about a period of time in which brain development is still kind of occurring. But it's also a period of time, particularly in the early days, in which we know peers have larger influence than their parents. Peers and the peers around you have a lot of power in terms of influencing kind of who you are, who you want to be. And for a lot of young boys and adolescents, it's a lot of it's about how do I fit in? Meaning that I don't think we often think about adolescents and young men as being like a precarious time. But in many ways, it is. It's a time in which it's scary. You're trying to figure out who you are. There's power in conforming, if that makes sense. Meaning that there's power and strength if you kind of look a certain way and you appear to match certain norms around you. So if men are supposed to be tough, independent, athletic, want girls and date and act a certain type of way, not show weakness, if you do the opposite of that, the threat can be real, meaning that you're ostracized, you're potentially bullied, but it's kind of social isolation in which you don't have any connection. So boys conform, meaning they look for ways to kind of stay out of the line of fire. And in that space, because adolescence has shifted so much, you know, in terms of when you and I were younger, you know, we didn't have the internet, we didn't have these things coming into our homes, into our phones. That is the medium of information. If you're going to get information, that's where it's going to come from. Now, parents absolutely have influence. There's no doubt about it, right? But I think there's a strong influence of the peers around you because for the most part, your sons and daughters, but your sons aren't looking to fit in with their parents.
1: Yeah, I wasn't always trying to, you know, fit in, so to speak, but the acceptance part is important. Dr. Matt Engler-Carlson is a licensed counseling psychologist. He's a leading expert on men's mental health and positive masculinity. He's also the professor and chair of the Department of Counseling at Cal State Fullerton. Doctor, I'd love to talk to you a little bit just about the progression of fathers and sons in a new era. Because when I grew up with, you know, and I had a stepfather, which is a whole different conversation, but I'd be curious to know with all the technology and all the things that, you know, I used to think of going to play catch or fly a kite with my dad. Now he's on his phone, I'm on my phone. We're not looking at each other. We're not talking to each other. So beyond the manosphere, so to speak, and just focusing on that positive relationship, what can a father do to re-engage with his son and maybe find his way beyond just scrolling and all the things that are distracting right now?
0: Yeah, it's a great point, Rob. And I think that it's true. Like, there's so much distraction for all of us, you know, and I, you know, even with my students, I remind them that one of your greatest commodities is your attention. So pay attention where you put it. So remembering that, like, if you want to, so remembering that, like, if you want to invest in your relationship, and that's what's important to you, give attention to your relationship. And I mean by that, it doesn't mean you off your phone all the time, right? Because the phone is a tool. But again, it's an engagement kind of piece around how we engage with our kids. And I think for fathers, the world has shifted in the past 50 years in terms of we look at families and family relationships. It has shifted. You know, and in that sense, one of the greatest things that has kind of happened in society is actually the rise of actually women's economic power. In a sense, women have more opportunities to work outside the home, to be independent, to not be married, not be in a relationship. And whereas I think some men and some dads might look at that as a bad thing, right? Their role has kind of shifted. Other men and dads look at this as an opportunity. That as roles shifted and we begin to negotiate parenting a bit more, I may have the opportunity to be more present with my son in a way that my dad never was. And I think if you think about it that way, we know statistically that is happening. You know, that more and more men are in the home, more and more are engaged. There's more stay-at-home dads than ever before. So that opportunity is kind of there. And then it's like, how do dads find ways to actually maximize that, right?
1: Before I let you go, Matt, I just got one more question for you. I think it was about 16, 17 years ago, you penned a book called Counseling Troubled Boys, A Guidebook for Professionals. If you had to rewrite that in 2026, how different would that be written?
0: It'd be really different. That's Rob. That's such a good question, and you're pulling up the book from the past. But honestly, that was the first book which a colleague of mine wrote about healthy masculinity. And I think, in a way, we talk so much about toxic masculinity these days, but it goes back to the point about what is actually healthy manhood, what is actually healthy boyhood. And I think that book would be about that actually, which is again, what are the behaviors that we want our sons to see, that we want to see in kind of boys. And honestly, we know a lot about men's health. Like, so again, I'm an adult man, I'm 55 years old. We have really good data on what outcomes look for people like me and for you too, right? And the reality is that if we don't make shifts in how we think about health and health behaviors, our sons are going to be following around that exact same path. And it's safe to say that it isn't good. You know, so I want a healthier kind of future for my son, for example. So I noticed that as he got older and he entered his adolescence, I began to have really direct conversations with him about his health and his happiness. And, you know, again, he was an adolescent. He didn't always give me the full attention. But I learned that it did get through, right? And now as he's a bit older, we can have conversations that he's now a lot more aware of because he's had a bit more life experience. So I think that book would be really about, like, as opposed to counseling, actually trouble boys, it'd be counseling healthy boys.
1: Great conversation. I'm glad that we had this. And I think obviously it's a conversation that's timely with the weekend that we're enjoying, but your insight was valued. I hope our paths cross again in the future.
0: Sounds great, Rob. Thank you.
1: That was Matt Engler-Carlson. He's a professor of counseling at Cal State University at Fullerton, joining us here on Weekends across the Chorus Radio Network. That was a lot to process, a lot to absorb, and it brings up a lot of different emotions. I'm not sure what your relationship is with your father, be he alive or be he past. Maybe you met him, maybe you didn't. Maybe he was a stepdad, maybe he was your blood. The reality is we all have our own walks with our parents. And the one thing that I will say is today's one of those days for reflection and appreciation. Sometimes that can be hard, but I think this is why we have these days to recalibrate, to either say thank you or to find a way to move on. All right, we'll take a break here. Speaking of moving on, Amanda McAllister is waiting in the wing. She's the owner of 5 Acres Flower Farm out in Abbotsford, British Columbia. She's going to teach us how to propagate your plants. I don't know either. We'll talk about it next. I'm Rob Fay. This is Weekends, heard across the Chorus Radio Network.
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15: 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Vanilla cones are just $1 each plus tax all summer long. 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Today, sunny, becoming a mix of sun and cloud this afternoon with a high of 21. Tonight, partly cloudy with a low of 9. Tomorrow, a mix of sun and cloud and a high of 22 to start the week. On Tuesday, rain and a high of 18. On Wednesday, a mix of sun and cloud and a high of 23. Right now, 7 at 680 CJOB.
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1: Welcome back to Weekends, heard across the Chorus Radio Network. Well, it is tulips, it is dahlias, it is time to talk plants and flowers. And nobody better to do this with than Amanda McAllister, who is a flower farmer and educator. She runs 5 acres flower farm out in Abbotsford, British Columbia. Good morning to you.
17: Good morning.
1: In its simplest terms, I want to get into some of the things that our people have been asking about. What is plant propagation and why is it a smart way to grow your collection for free?
17: Plant propagation is an easy way to take plants that you already have growing in your garden and make more of them. Or if you want to go out to the garden center and buy one plant, you can multiply it easily and take something that you know and love and make more of it for free.
1: Okay, well, let's talk about this. What are the main methods that people can use to propagate houseplants? And which one, and this would be a question that I'm asking personally, which one is the best for a beginner like me?
17: Well, we mostly specialize in cut flowers. So flowers that you're going to grow in your garden beds. A lot of easy ones are zinnias, snapdragons. We propagate mint easily. We just take, what else do we propagate? Dahlias is a huge one for us at the farm.
1: I didn't realize that propagation was more than just plants. I mean, there's water propagation, there's soil propagation. So do you mind if I bounce you around to a couple of different ones? Because water propagation, obviously with all the restrictions going on around the Lower Mainland, is kind of a big deal. How do you know when it's time to move or move the cutting to soil?
17: Water propagation is probably the easiest way to propagate your plants. It's really just as simple as cutting a stem and pulling off the lower leaves and putting it in fresh, clean water, and even just putting it on your windowsill. A lot of plants will root easily that way. We propagate mint that way. We propagate snapdragons that way. And we even have propagated dahlias that way.
1: When I think of mint and I think of things that I can use, obviously I want to be able to recreate this and regrow. Can you walk a complete novice through this process? I mean, obviously in this conversation, I'm the novice, you're the professional. Walk me through how I can do this, because I think there's a lot of people that are driving around thinking, boy, maybe I could save money at the grocery store here. Maybe there's things that I can do to make my home look more beautiful. Can you walk me through the absolute fundamentals?
17: Sure. Well, when you have a plant that's growing, you can just clip, and actually I have just a little mint here. You can just clip the top off of one of your stems. And then the most important thing is that you have sets of leaves. You want the set of leaves that's growing at the top of your stem, and then another, at least one more set of leaves. And then you will pull off the bottom set of leaves that you have. And that is where the new roots will come from. So at the bud union where the new leaves grow, that is the spot that the roots will grow most easily. And with something like mint, you can just drop it in water, make sure it's in nice clean water, and then the roots will start to grow out of the bud union right there.
1: Amanda McAllister is a flower farmer and educator. She runs 5 Acres Flower Farm in Abbotsford, joining us here on Weekends, heard across the Chorus Radio Network. Amanda, I'd like to learn a little bit more about you, because you've got more than 60,000 Instagram followers at 5 Acres Flower Farm. How did you get into this, and when did you realize that the social media was going to be the key to unlock a lot of this?
17: We started growing flowers in about 2018. 2019 was the first time that I told anybody that I was growing flowers. I started with about 500 dahlia tubers and some zinnias and sunflowers, and we just planted them out in the backyard, waited to see if anything would grow, and it did. And we set up a little flower stand at the end of the driveway. I thought that would be the end of it, just have some bouquets for neighbors and friends. And when COVID hit, we were all at home. We didn't know if people would want flowers, if people would have money for flowers, because it is a luxury item. But we were all at home, so we just decided to go big. And we doubled our production, and we've been growing our production every year. We've really focused on dahlias because there are lots of varieties that are hard to find. People love them. So mostly we grow dahlias. And then in the summertime, we have ticketed workshops where people can come, wander the fields in full bloom, pick whatever they want. And that's the other main part of what we do. We've got lots of pictures of beautiful flowers. It really is so easy to connect with people through flowers. And we've been able to grow our following that way and just get more attention on these flowers, help people to grow their own, because that's what we really want. We're sending these tubers out into the world and helping people to grow them.
1: I was talking with somebody earlier this morning about a sourdough bread community and how she was so surprised that there were so many other people that had questions about sourdough. And I said, there's something for everybody. The floral community, Amanda, it's vibrant in British Columbia, but it's vibrant across the country.
17: It sure is. And it's really beautiful for me to see the people that I get to come into contact with. Everyone is so excited about flowers that I welcome here to the farm. There, it's a new experience. We're not too far out of Vancouver. We're about a 40-minute drive. So we get lots of people from the city who don't ever really get to pick flowers. And so there's lots of excitement. There's lots of interest in like different varieties of dahlias. Just really beautiful people that want to share something that gives them joy. It's a really, really great thing to be a part of.
1: This is a really interesting time of the year for you because weddings, obviously at the forefront, and celebrations, you've got grad coming in. I don't know how much you delve into that world, but that's a really special time with memories that can last forever. Does that put pressure on you when somebody calls you and says, Amanda, I've got this big wedding. It's got to be perfect. It's got to look right. Do you say, I've got you. I've got the perfect flower. Like, do you rise to that occasion or is that just not your jam?
17: No, we try to for sure, but we mostly do provide the flowers for bulk buckets of flowers for people that want to do their own wedding flowers or have a family member or friend who has offered to do their wedding flowers, or we supply directly to these amazing floral designers that then will take our flowers that we have grown and cared for and then turn them into something spectacular for a wedding.
1: Well, I was looking at your page a little bit earlier, and first of all, kudos. It's a beautiful page. I mean, if you're driving around right now and you want to see an Instagram page that's just booming with colors and freshness, this is definitely where you can find it, 5 Acres Flower Farm. But more than anything, before I let you go, Amanda, I just want to talk about the journey. Walk me through to where you are today. Do you ever have a moment where you look around and you're like, how the heck did I get here?
17: All the time. I did not expect that this is what I would be doing. But when I was raising my kids here on this property in Bradner, just outside Abbotsford, I really wanted to do something with them that involved them and that used our property. And then I just saw on Instagram these beautiful flowers, these dahlias I discovered, and I couldn't find them anywhere. There were so many beautiful colors and varieties. And I thought, I bet there's something to that. I bet I could do something with that. So we started really small and it's just literally exploded. Like the first year we planted 500, which seemed like a lot to me, and digging them up at the end of the year, it was a huge job. And then this year we're over 7,000 dahlias in the ground. So it has exploded. The demand has been incredible. We have yet to see the peak to the demand of what we are growing. So it's been a beautiful, fun adventure.
1: Well, we've given some tricks for people to learn how to propagate their plants and to put them in the water and make it happen. And then we follow your journey as well. So thank you, Amanda, for this wonderful conversation. And hopefully we get to do it again soon and continued success in this hot summer coming up.
17: Thank you so much for having me.
1: Amanda McAllister, owner of 5 Acres Flower Farm out in Abbotsford, BC, taking us to the break. I love that. I didn't know what I was going to make of that conversation, but I ended up walking away with a whole bunch of possibilities here. And again, I'm not a green thumb by any stretch of the imagination, but I would love to hear from you if you are. The day's biggest stories coming up next. I'm Rob Fay. 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
26: Global news at 7 o'clock. I'm Ross Levitan. There are many ways to celebrate Dad this Father's Day, and one of them includes taking him to his favorite restaurant. Sean Jeffrey with the Manitoba Restaurants and Food Services says businesses don't get the same number of bookings as Mother's Day, but he notes some types of restaurants do see an uptick in customers.
27: You're seeing your sports bars, your barbecue restaurants, your steak restaurants. Like, those ones are the ones that you're seeing really fill up on Father's Day. And that allows the restaurant industry to kind of make sure that we're taking care of dads and taking care of the people that maybe don't get to go as much as they want to.
26: Jeffrey adds that some restaurants have a price fix menu to provide affordable options. 10 years ago this week, the United Kingdom voted to quit the European Union, setting off years of political turmoil and economic pain that persist to this day. Brexit, UK's messy divorce from the EU, has been cited as a cautionary tale as Albertans prepare to vote this fall on whether to remain in Canada or hold a separation referendum at a later date. William Bain is a former Labour MP who is now head of trade policy at British Chambers of Commerce. He says referendums can be polarizing.
28: What we experienced a decade ago was the lack of a sort of shared assessment of the facts. You know, there is no common understanding of, you know, economic facts about what the costs or benefits of separation are.
26: A paper from the U.S.-based National Bureau of Economic Research last year found that Brexit has reduced the U.K.'s gross domestic product by up to 8% compared to what the world would have been the case had it stayed in the EU. And Canada is expected to soon choose a bidder to replace its aging Victoria-class submarines. The Royal Canadian Navy plans to acquire up to 12 new submarines in a deal worth tens of billions of dollars. South Korea's Hanwha Ocean and Germany's TKMS have been competing as the two final qualified bidders since August. A decision is anticipated to come in the next few days ahead of the NATO summit in Turkey that's taking place on July 7th. Canada is marking its 30th National Indigenous Peoples Day with events celebrating the cultures, histories, and contributions of First Nations, Inuit, and Métis peoples. The day coincides with the summer solstice and serves as a culmination of Indigenous Peoples Month observed throughout June. Prime Minister Mark Carney is expected to visit an Indigenous cultural exhibit at the Nanaimo Museum. Events countrywide include Veterans Ceremony in Ottawa, a powwow at the Forks, and a free outdoor concert in Montreal. Global News time is 7:03. 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
26: Today's weather in Winnipeg features a high of 21 degrees, sunny with a mix of sun and clouds in the afternoon. Tonight, partly cloudy and a low of 9. Tomorrow, mix of sun and clouds, high of 22, then down to 13 with cloudy skies. Tuesday, rain, a high of 18. Wednesday, a mix of sun and clouds and a high of 23. Right now, it's 7 degrees outside 680 CJOB.

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2: Welcome back to the program. Glad to have you along for the ride on a Father's Day. My first chance to physically say to you, Happy Father's Day. And that doesn't just go to the guys that have the DNA attached, to all the stepfathers out there, to all the uncles that have been helping out, to all the caregivers, anybody that's got an association with a child who is helping make their life better. I say Happy Father's Day to you. Well, yesterday we had the official leader of the opposition, Pierre Poilievre, join the show, and it's already up on podcast. If you missed it, you have the chance to go to Weekends, heard across the Course Radio Network. You can find that on any social platform and re-listen to the interview. He was talking housing. He was talking about Mark Carney's on the West Coast, and got a couple of emails after the show saying, okay, cool, you've had Pierre Poilievre on the show. What about Mark Carney and what about the NDP? When are you going to bring them on? And I said, well, Mark Carney's a little busy, but it kind of got me thinking. And excuse me, it's where I want to start my thought today, is this question has been bugging me a lot lately. What actually happened to the NDP? Like, the NDP just completely disappeared from the Canadian political conversation, like gone. And honestly, I was thinking about this after I got the email yesterday. I'm not sure if they could come back. So let me break it down. In the 2025 federal election last year, the NDP got absolutely smoked. And we know it. They lost almost all their seats. They went down from 24 to just 7. What, they get like 6% of the national vote? That's not just a bum election. That could be career ending for some political parties. And now they're just silent. Like, nobody's ever reached out to me from the NDP saying, hey, we'd love to have our new federal leader, Avi Lewis, on the show. He got elected back in March. That's 3 good months after Jagmeet Singh quit in tears after losing his own seat. But several months later, there's just nothing. There's no message. There's no strategy. There's no presence in the news. It's like a party that's almost in hiding. And so I thought about this. I'm looking at the other players, the Liberals. Well, obviously, we know that they changed on the fly and they kept winning. Justin Trudeau steps down and they just swap him out. They adapted. They changed their messaging. They did whatever it took to keep power. Really, when you think about it, they're kind of like the ultimate political survivors. But anyways, the Conservatives still knocking on the door. Pierre Poilievre, he's still their leader, even though he lost his own seat last year, which is rough. He passed his leadership review with an 87% support rate, and the party is once again united. They're about 35% in the polls. They could still win. But the NDP, for those who are asking, as far as I'm concerned, not even in the conversation. And here's what I think went wrong. The NDP, and I think many of you would agree with me, the NDP made a deal with the devil. They made a deal with the Liberals back in 2021. They were going to prop up Trudeau's minority government. That confidence and supply agreement did not work out. They traded being the opposition for a couple of temporary policies like dental care stuff, but they lost their base in the process. They became the Liberal handholder instead of fighting for working people. And I think a lot of people that used to vote orange remember that. When Singh finally ended that deal in 2024, he ended up calling Trudeau, remember, he called him weak, he called him selfish. Too late. His voters and the NDP voters were betrayed, and they didn't stay home. They went conservative. So now Avi Lewis is trying to rebuild this party that, to me, is invisible. I mean, he's got NDP blood in his family, his grandfather, his father. They were both NDP leaders. He's focused on workers' rights. He's focused on fixing the party. But that brand is hammered. It's so damaged. I mean, remember back in 2011, Jack Layton's era? Long gone. Now it's just coalition collapse. As far as I'm concerned, it's irrelevant. And I know what you're thinking. Boy, you're coming out tough on the NDP. But this is the problem. The NDP survived being reduced to 9 seats back in 1993, but they found their way back. They rolled up their sleeves and they got after it. But the silence under Avi Lewis, to me, feels like it's the sound of a party in trouble. It's almost haunting. And I'm not sure if they can resurrect their brand. And that's the honest truth. I don't think Canada can let them die completely. I don't think we can afford to let them die completely, if I'm being honest. The NDP are a part of Canadian politics. They've been a part of Canadian politics for over 80 years. But right now, deathly quiet. And I'm watching. My phone is right here. They can call anytime and book a guest for any show. And I will accept that greatly, as I did from Pierre Poilievre yesterday. Any of the feds want to come on this national show, I'm glad to have them. Liberals have been on. Conservatives have been on. You want to get back in the game? You got to be heard. And right now, it is just crickets. Crickets from the NDP. Okay, let's get to the news of the here and the now. There's a key situation going. The U.S. and Iran are holding their first ever in-person negotiations in Switzerland. This, of course, since reaching a 14-point memorandum of understanding last week. Those talks are overshadowed by the ongoing violence that is taking place as we speak in Lebanon and Iran's threat to once again close the Strait of Hormuz. So, what are the main developments? What do we know at this hour? Well, U.S. Vice President J.D. Vance arrived in Switzerland overnight with a handful of objectives: establish a negotiation framework, address those lingering nuclear matters, and then try to secure the Lebanon ceasefire, which will not be easy. Iran delegation, including Foreign Minister Abbas Araghchi, parliamentary speaker, and officials from their central bank and several of their oil sector. Pakistan's Prime Minister Shabazz Sharif is there, and Army Chief joined. They're joining in as mediators. There is a 60-day timeline right now to finalize these, I guess they're calling them technical details, of an interim nuclear agreement. But the problem here is Lebanon. Iran refuses to attend any scheduled talks, accusing Israel of a violation of ceasefire agreements that include Lebanon. Remember when Benjamin Netanyahu came up the other day and said, well, sometimes us, the U.S., don't see eye to eye? Not very favorable to the U.S., considering they're trying to get a ceasefire in real time. There have been renewed Israeli missile attacks on Lebanon that killed 16 people yesterday. And since the U.S.-Iran agreement, 47 people have been killed in Lebanon and 4 Israeli soldiers. There are tensions once again around the Strait of Hormuz. And meanwhile, Donald Trump says the U.S. is making progress in these negotiations with Iran, despite warnings of additional military action. It's yin and yang when it comes to Donald Trump, which is kind of par for the course. He told Israel to agree to the ceasefire with Hezbollah in Lebanon. But the bottom line is this: the diplomatic progress is fragile, really fragile at this hour. The U.S.-Iran nuclear deal could collapse. That is, if the Lebanon violence continues. So while Iran uses the Hormuz leverage to demand Lebanon's ceasefire, it's really a stare down, because neither Israel nor Hezbollah has agreed to these terms, which makes the enforcement of this deal between the U.S. and Iran even more complicated. I have one more story. I don't know if I should share it, because to me, it's crazy to me, but you know what? Fine. It's the one thing that's got the whole internet buzzing. Donald Trump and his very public, very dramatic feud with a puddle of water. He's got everything going on overseas. He's got his VP right now in Switzerland trying to hammer down a deal. And all he can talk about on his social media is the reflecting pool in Washington. You know, the one out at the Lincoln Memorial, the place where, you know, historically people go to think about peace and unity. This is where he's saying his political problems lie, because of the algae. Yes, yes. Welcome to 2026, folks. We're not talking about housing. We're not talking about the need of Americans. We're not talking about healthcare, education, or the economy. We are talking about algae. Trump's whole thing's always been, when something goes wrong, it's never him. It's never the media. Or no, pardon me, it's always the media. Almost got us off the hook there. So I'll break this down in 30 seconds. The reflecting pool is basically a giant shallow bathtub. It's got walkways, it's got life, and you know what? Life in the form of algae. Trump's out here saying they are killing the pool, as in his detractors. So now he's saying that they're going to drain the pool, redo the pool, and add security guards around the pool. Right now, there are 12 security guards. True story. There's 12 security guards that are sitting there guarding the pool from anybody that wants to do anything with algae. This, as the world is on fire. All right, we'll take a break here. We'll get into real conversations. On the other side of the break, the National Transportation Safety Board stepped forward with a scathing report about that Titan submersible. 3-year anniversary of that little ship going down to the Titanic. Jason Melvin will tell us about that report next.
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15: 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Today, sunny, becoming a mix of sun and cloud this afternoon. We'll have a high of 21. Tonight, partly cloudy, winds northeast at 20 with a low of 9. Tomorrow, a mix of sun and cloud with a high of 22. On Tuesday, rain and a high of 18. Wednesday, a mix of sun and cloud with a high of 23. Right now, it's 12 at 680 CJOB.
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2: New report from the Transportation Safety Board of Canada has delivered a scathing assessment of the Titan submersible's fatal implosion that killed all five people aboard it back in June of 2023. It's actually the 3-year anniversary of that tragedy. The investigation found catastrophic failures in engineering, certification, and oversight that ended up leading to the sub's pressure hull collapsing at 11,000 feet deep. That was during a dive towards the Titanic wreck. Jason Melvin is the senior investigator who led this investigation at the Transportation Safety Board of Canada. He's here with us now to break down exactly what went wrong and what changes the industry needs to make. Jason, thank you for joining us.
16: Yes, good morning.
2: Well, in your report, the Transportation Safety Board identified a number of things, but it appeared to be catastrophic failures across multiple systems. Can you walk us through the single most critical finding that led to the implosion of that Titan submersible?
16: Yes. So what we found is that the as-built properties of the submersible, the theoretical design that is, the materials in the hull were never validated to confirm that they met the strength that was in the theoretical design. So the necessary testing wasn't done to ensure that it was actually as strong as what they believed it was. And then there was a problem then as well with construction and testing. It didn't follow standard engineering practices in terms of verifying that the actual strength of the materials was supposed to be. And then in general, they didn't follow standard engineering practices. There was also a reduced compressive strength of the carbon fiber cylinder. And then that combined with defects and then also with problems with the operation, the storage and the transport, that's what likely led to the cylinder to progressively fail.
2: I'm curious to know, Jason, what regulatory bodies or maybe organizations failed to properly validate that submersible safety before it even carried passengers into the ocean?
16: So we know that the submersible wasn't registered, it wasn't classed, or it wasn't built to any standard. So there was a number of interactions from regulatory oversight with Transport Canada. They were concerned with the support vessels, but the actual submersible itself, there was no oversight of that. So from what we know is that it wasn't clear to Transport Canada that submersible was a vessel. There was no action taken to verify that if the submersible was registered in any flag state or any country. And then they were also unaware that it was operating in Canadian waters from the period of 2021 to 2023, so over a period of 3 years.
2: The report has been described as scathing, and I think that it is. How responsible does the TSB hold the company that operated the Titan, and what specific actions or maybe even decisions by the company contributed most directly to that tragedy?
16: At the TSB, we don't determine fault, or we don't determine criminal or civil liability. We don't assign blame. But what we know is that the actual culture within Ocean Gate, there was issues with that. Our human factors and ourselves looked at that. So the risk management at Ocean Gate, that was hindered by the different inputs into the risk assessment process. They had a lack of subject matter experts that were able to provide input. There was a power dynamic there within Ocean Gate that the construction safety risk was a top-down approach. If it was opposition or you weren't aligned with the actual way forward or the goal and the vision for the company, then there was a negative feedback provided. We also know that there were social and psychological factors. We found that there was confirmation bias within the company. What happened is that they were all going towards a common goal, and if there was deviation from in any way from that, then it was frowned upon negatively. People left the company because of that. And there was also groupthink. What happens in that case is that there's people are striving towards a common goal, and then there's a tendency to align with that goal and to avoid contrary feedback to it. So
2: Jason Melvin is a senior investigator who led the investigation of the implosion of the Titan, which 3 years ago had its hull collapse at 11,000 feet deep as a group was heading towards the Titanic wreck. Jason, are there any specific technical requirements that will now be mandatory for all commercial submersibles?
16: Yes. So right now there is guidelines internationally for these submersibles, but they're not obligatory. So right now, that's one of our recommendations. It's addressed at both in Canada and outside of Canada. So we're asking Transport Canada to make this mandatory for any human occupied, not only passenger submersible, but any submersible that a person goes into. We're asking that Transport Canada make that a mandatory requirement that you're built to a standard. So there's two ways that submersibles or any vessel can be built with oversight, and that's through a flag state, which is in this case would be Canada, and Transport Canada is responsible for marine safety in Canada, or with classification through a classification society such as DNV or Lloyd's or ABS, people like that. So that would ensure that these vessels were built to standards and to make sure that they meet certain requirements and they at least meet the minimum level of safeties that are out there. And there are defined codes there are defined standards out there that we're asking for these rules to be implemented. So we've issued 6 recommendations right now regarding the oversight, the standards, and actually safety management to Transport Canada. They have 90 days to respond to those actual recommendations. So once we get a response from Transport Canada, we'll assess those responses. But these safety deficiencies are out there. These gaps are evident in our system, and there's action needs to be taken in order to address these deficiencies and gaps. And that's why we came out with the recommendations. A recommendation to the highest level of safety action that we require.
2: Jason, thank you for the conversation and the insight today, especially on the 3-year anniversary. Hopefully we'll talk again soon.
16: Okay, thank you very much.
2: You know, the Titan submersible tragedy, kind of one of those moments that really hits you. 5 people died going to see the Titanic wreck, and they end up being the storyline about how dangerous the ocean can be. Transportation Safety Board of Canada, by the way, releases this report, and it basically says the whole thing was a disaster from the start. Like, that's what I get from that conversation. The sub's hull fails at 11,000 feet deep. That's 2 miles underwater, by the way. Pretty much crushed like a beer can. Everybody died instantly. No warning, no chance to do anything. And here's what keeps me thinking about this. We've known about the Titanic for 100 years. We've been trying to visit it, but safe, reliable technology with proper oversight, we still have not figured that out yet. I mean, the ocean is the most hostile place that a human can go. And at that depth, thinking about pressure, and I'm not a scientist here, but the pressure's 1,000 times what you feel at sea level. Your body can't handle it. And most of our tech can't handle it. And the ocean doesn't give you warnings. It doesn't negotiate. And yet OceanGate treats this like it's kind of adventure tourism. They marketed it as an experience, but deep sea exploration is no wreck activity. And to see this report, and that the sub wasn't even certified by any major maritime authority. It wasn't tested by an independent engineer. I mean, dude, the CEO was on board when it imploded. He was the one pushing for this tech, which, by the way, was driven by a video game controller. Thank you, Ed, for that. And now we have a report saying that the engineering was flawed. Well, yeah, but this isn't just one company. This is about deep sea mining, offshore drilling, all of that stuff, because all of these require operating in an environment that is hostile to human life. The ocean doesn't want us there. I don't know if you know this or not, but every time we go down there, we are just asking for permission from physics, and the physics doesn't always negotiate. So what this teaches us is we got to be a little bit humbler. We got to be better engineering standards with no loopholes, and we can't have companies that value profit over safety. All right, let's take a look at the weather right now. We'll start in Toronto. It is clear, sunshine, high of 22 today. Right now, 17 feels like 17. We'll switch over to Manitoba a little bit earlier in the morning. Just 12 degrees in the sunshine, high of 20, and it's going to be sunny. Clouds coming in the afternoon. To Calgary, a little bit brighter. It's going to be a mix of sun and clouds there. There is flood risks with major rainfall in the forecast, but for now it is 9, high of 15. It feels like just 6 degrees out there. And up in Edmonton, it is just soggy. It's rainy, cloudy, very heavy rain in the morning, tapering off to moderate rain in the afternoon. And again, it will be windy. All right, we'll take a quick break here. News, weather, traffic all coming your way. On the other side of the break, we're going to talk with Colin DeMello out of Toronto. He's our global news reporter. Toronto's Royal Ontario Museum, one of the best museums in North America, could be selling off some of their artifacts. I don't know if they're going to sell them or lease them, but they're facing some significant money challenges right now, and they have a warehouse that could be up for grabs. And I think there's a lot of museums around the world that are starting to kick tires on what it is the ROM might be willing to let go of. And Doug Ford in the news as well earlier this week, because he doesn't like what Angus Reid has to say about his popularity numbers, which have dropped to an all-time low. We'll get to that later. I'm Rob Fay. This is Weekends, heard across the Chorus Radio Network.
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18: 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I'm Ross Levin.

0: Hampton, 102-81. And then today we've got Scarborough taking on Niagara, as well as Saskatoon playing against Ottawa. Turning to the CFL, where there were three games yesterday, another one on Friday. Out of the three yesterday, it was the Calgary Stampeders falling at home 40-37 against Saskatchewan. Toronto beating Ottawa on the road 44-24. Edmonton gave the home fans something to cheer about with a 32-29 win over the Montreal Alouettes. We've got more in the World Cup today. Looking forward to four games, including a Group G matchup between New Zealand and Egypt in Vancouver. Iran and Belgium will play in Inglewood. We've also got Spain versus Saudi Arabia. That game takes place in Atlanta. Uruguay plays Cape Verde in Miami. Canada's next game is on Wednesday against Switzerland, where a draw or a victory would get them the number one seed in the group. I'm Ross Levitan. That's Sports 680 CJOB.
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0: Global news at 7:30. I'm Ross Levitan. The Canadian Forces base in Winnipeg and the Southern Chiefs organization held their first Indigenous Reconciliation Gathering to honor Indigenous military contributions yesterday. SCO Programming Manager Justin Woodcock served nearly a decade in the Armed Forces. He says more work needs to be done, but he's seen signs of progress.
2: I would have loved to have a sweat lodge on the base when I served. And here, 17 Wing, they have that. They're leading the charge on supporting Indigenous culture for currently serving folks and in veterans. And it really warms my heart to be able to be a part of the work that's happening here.
0: The event was 2 years in the making, dozens involved with planning, and 200 volunteers pitching in. Organizers are unsure if they'll carry out the event again, but say based on the importance of something that's being actually considered. Winnipeg police are investigating a homicide that took place this week on the 100 block of Henry Avenue, a stabbing Thursday afternoon. Police arrived to find a man with serious injuries receiving treatment. Constable Stephen Spence says that the suspect approached the victim, began an unprovoked fight, used a weapon to attack the victim's upper body, and then fled.
3: The victim was transported to hospital in critical condition, where he later succumbed to his injuries. And of course, with this investigation, it's been assumed by the homicide unit.
0: The victim has been identified as a 55-year-old Winnipeg man. Police are asking anyone with information to contact them. Global News Time, 7:32. 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
0: Today's weather in Winnipeg features a high of 21 degrees, sunny with a mix of sun and clouds this afternoon. Tonight, partly cloudy, a low of 9. Tomorrow, mix of sun and clouds, high of 22, low of 13 with cloudy skies. Tuesday, rain and a high of 18. Wednesday, mix of sun and clouds, high of 23. Right now, it is 7 degrees outside 680 CJOB.
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5: The Ford government is refusing to release a secret report that suggests of selling off Royal Ontario Museum artifacts. I mean, it must be tough times over at the ROM. Colin DeMello, our Global News Queen's Park Bureau Chief and host of Focus Ontario. Colin, welcome to the program.
6: Hey, good morning. Thanks for having me.
5: So the ROM is in financial trouble again. Like, what's the actual bottom line here? How bad is this crisis really?
6: Well, to be clear, so this was a snapshot in time after the pandemic, right? After the pandemic, there was a lot of tourism outfits across the province that saw their attendance numbers drop and their revenue decline along with it. So back in 2022, the ROM and the Ontario government had commissioned Ernst Young to basically conduct a report to see what could they do, where were the deficiencies, how could they attract more people to come through the front doors of ROM. And EY, one of the things that they had said was, you know, if you're looking to potentially recoup money or to save money in any way, you could consider other things as well if additional people don't come into the door after the pandemic. And that includes potentially selling off a warehousing facility in Oakville, or maybe even selling off some of the artifacts. Now, to be clear, I think since then, the ROM has seen their numbers increase. They've seen their revenues start to kind of balance out once again. In fact, there was one year where they saw, you know, some

0: something like a 200% or nearly 300% increase in visitors compared to those pandemic years. So I think they're okay again. The point here, though, is the government commissioned this report in 2022, and they received the final report back then, and they've been refusing for the past, you know, 4 or 5 years to release this report to us under the Freedom of Information laws, which is really strange. And, you know, as the government lawyers kind of fight Global News on this Freedom of Information request, they made some admissions. And part of these admissions were, well, listen, we can't release the full report because they included some suggestions about selling artifacts, and we don't really want that out there.
1: ROM collected millions in wage subsidies during COVID. Now the government apparently wants that $13.5 million back. How does that affect their current financial situation?
0: Well, the ROM says in 2024, 25, they had about a $4 million surplus. So it seems like, you know, they seem to be okay again on even footing. But, I mean, this is a Crown agency, right? So at the end of the day, the Crown agency itself might have to look to the Ontario government to figure out, well, you know, where do we need additional funding injections or a boost from Queen's Park to make sure that they can kind of remain whole. And I think the commitment that, you know, the Ontario government has to the ROM seems to be firm. In fact, you know, when Premier Doug Ford was sworn in 2025 after the snap election in February, they did it at the ROM, right? So there seems to be an understanding and a recognition of ROM's importance and significance. And the building is, as an example, undergoing a significant renovation and a facelift right now. I believe somebody once told me that, you know, all of the points of the crystal, there were a lot of, you know, dead, unused spaces there because just how those points were created. And so now they're trying to utilize those spaces the best they can. So there seems to be a commitment there. It's just one of those cases where is the Ford government willing to put up the extra, you know, however many million the ROM might need to fill any financial hole it might experience.
1: So, Colin, you mentioned the extra provincial funding, and, you know, the report says that the ROM can't, quote, achieve financial sustainability without that funding. I got a question. How is that possible for one of Canada's biggest museums? Like, what's broken here?
0: I mean, I think this might be a situation going back to the pandemic, right? 2020 to 2022, you got to remember, I mean, how many lockdowns were there? There were masking policies, social distancing policies, and there were so many organizations that they still had to pay the rent. They still had to pay their property taxes, you know, and at the same time, they were paying their staff and employees, but they didn't have any revenue coming in. So I think that may be now slowly starting to peter out as they start to get revenue back in the door. But there are still those 2 years where they saw significant declines in the number of people coming through the door. And it, you know, it just depends on what they've been doing since then to attract more people, to attract, you know, whether it's just the daily visitors or the tourists, or whether it's people who, you know, would have those yearly or monthly subscriptions to go to the ROM all the time. It has been a very tricky balance for a lot of tourism operators in the days after the pandemic. We seem to be, you know, at normal now, but there seems to be a bit of a trailing effect as a result of the pandemic.
1: What artifacts are we talking about here?
0: Well, there was never any mention of any artifacts, right? And to be clear, you know, the ROM, like any museum, would be in the business of buying and selling artifacts all the time, right? I mean, you know, given the fact that the ROM has a warehouse facility in Oakville, there are probably a ton of artifacts that are in that facility in storage and probably waiting to be cycled in as other artifacts are probably going to be cycled out. So, you know, we don't have a specific list of which artifacts, right? We don't know whether it was the main dinosaur right as you enter the ROM. Yeah. That there was a recommendation selling. But I think what Ernst & Young had said to them was essentially, if you're looking at a situation where there isn't that tourism bounce back and you're looking to figure out how to, you know, get through this financial crunch, well, then you might have to look at some of the, you know, valuable items you might have to see, well, is there another museum we could find that has this as part of their collection? We could sell it to them and make up some money. But, you know, museums buy and sell these kinds of artifacts all the time.
1: Colin DeMello is our Global News Queen Park Bureau Chief and host of Focus Ontario. I got to get into this because the Doug Ford legal letter demanding retraction over fake poll comment is a great story. Doug Ford doesn't like that he's the least popular premier in Canada, says that the poll was fake, and now all of a sudden the poll company says, you better take that back. Can you walk us through this?
0: Yeah, so Angus Reid Institute is a nonprofit polling firm that does quarterly snapshots of the premier's approval ratings. And it's not just Doug Ford. They've been doing it for about a decade. They were also looking at Kathleen Wynne. They look at every single premier across the country. And it's a good temperature check of how people are feeling about their provincial leader. About a week ago, Angus Reid said Doug Ford's polling had reached its lowest level since he was elected in 2018. It's now at 21%. And they ascribe that to a number of reasons, right? One, it might just be that it's 8 years in government and all of that stuff starts to catch up to you. Can't really blame your predecessor anymore, right? All the decisions that you've made, you now own as the chief politician in the province. At the end of the day as well, the premier's decision to buy that $28 million sort of really, really pulled down numbers and left people with a bad taste in their mouth about the premier's agenda at this point in time in his mandate. So he was clocked in at 21% approval. That's 10 points lower than the last time they had checked. When the premier was asked about it earlier this week, he said, no, that's a fake poll. Accused Angus Reid, the Institute, of actually going and only talking to NDP and Liberal supporters and basically manipulating a poll to make him look bad. He said that his own internal polling, done by ostensibly campaign research, a firm he relies on a lot, would have clocked him at about 40% or 41% of the progressive conservative popular support in the province. So he says he'd be able to win majority election, another majority government, if there was an election held today. And Angus Reid said, look, we stand by our methodology. They stand by their numbers. And they said, the premier had never complained about their polling in the past. Their polling during the pandemic put him at 69% support. And they said Ford never complained. He's only complaining now that his polling numbers are in the dumps.
1: Colin, an absolute pleasure to have met you on air this day. And hopefully we get to do it again in the future.
0: My pleasure. Thanks for having me.
1: I still think the Ford thing is hysterical. The fact that, the poll sucks. He's down to 21%. I think he had to return the jet. Remember the jet? I think he actually called Bombardier after the blowback from everybody in Ontario and says, maybe I'm not going to take it after all. It's just such an interesting time in politics across the country. Okay, we'll take a break here. When we come back, a heritage brand continues to open up new locations across this country. They just opened up a flagship store in Toronto. Do you remember Zeddy? We'll talk with Bruce Winder about an institution that makes their way back next.
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8: 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For your weekend, I'm Tamana Kang on 680 CJOB.
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10: 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Today, sunny, becoming a mix of sun and cloud this afternoon. Wind becoming northeast at 20 near noon with a high of 21. Tonight, partly cloudy with a low of 9. Tomorrow, mix of sun and cloud with a high of 22. On Tuesday, rain and a high of 18. Wednesday, a mix of sun and cloud with a high of 23. Right now, it's 12 at 680 CJOB.
1: Medieval times or anything like that, but like the good old days of shopping, the days when you could walk into an old department store, grab a bag of coins, and honestly just shop for hours without your phone buzzing in your pocket. I'm talking about Canada's old heritage department stores, you know, like Hudson's Bay, Zellers, Eaton's, Kmart, the one that used to be at the heart of every mall, every downtown, every small town. Now, I know some of you weren't even born yet, but if you grew up in Canada in the 80s or the 90s, maybe even the early 2000s, you remember these places. You remember the smell, like the smell of new clothes or the smell of floor wax. The shopping was something that was just really nostalgic. I picked out a couple before we get to Bruce Winder. We're going to talk about the re-emergence of one of these companies, but let me start with the Hudson's Bay, or the Bay, as Canadians call it. This one's sort of still around. It's the oldest company in North America, starting back in 1670, which is like, what, 350 years old? It's older in the United States. It's older than basically everything in North America. You could go to the Bay, you could grab a raincoat, buy some furs if you really want to get historic. Then there was Eaton's. Oh, Eaton's. My first ever job. The granddaddy of Canadian shopping. That one started back in 1869. If you wanted a dress, a toy, a tire, a whole piano, you went to Eaton's, and they had that famous Christmas catalog. Remember the thick one that every kid in Canada waited for? Like, you'd get that catalog, you'd flip through it, and you'd just start circling things. I want this, I want this, I want this. But then they died. Eaton's closed. It's hard to believe. Eaton's closed back in 1999. Just gone. And honestly, kind of felt that loss. Like, you walked into the mall, you see that empty space where Eaton's used to be, and it kind of felt sad. And then there's Zellers. Zellers was the budget bay, the one where you could get stuff for like 50% less. what was the old slogan? It was like Zellers, Zellers, Zellers. I can't remember what it was, but you remember that? You go to Zellers, you can buy socks for $2, a shirt for $5. You can buy a toy for your kid for $10. It was a place where you could actually shop without breaking the bank. And then in 2013, Zellers closed again, just gone. And it felt, again, like losing a friend. Like you'd walk into the mall, see the empty space, remember where the cafeteria was, where you would get that Jell-O that was rock hard, but it had that little dollop of whipped cream on top, and the nostalgia was there. So between all of those stores, and don't worry, I haven't forgot about Kmart as well, which also passed away in the 2000s, it has just changed so much. But the question that I have for you is, why do we hold these so near and dear to our hearts? Because they weren't just stores. They were places, and now most of them are gone, but not really gone, because Zellers is coming back. And I'm not sure if we'll ever be able to go back to that place. Maybe we can shop again. I'm not sure if we're going to get the old feeling again, but I wanted to get into this a little bit earlier in the week. Had a chance to catch up with Bruce Winder. He's a Canadian retail analyst. He's a strategist in this industry, and he's a speaker who is also the president of Bruce Winder Retail. And yeah, we started talking about the fact that there is a new flagship station in Toronto that will serve as the first of what Zellers is hoping of many locations. So here's me and Bruce chatting about the reemergence of Zellers.
11: Yeah, I was at the location yesterday when it opened, and there was a lot of fanfare there. And, you know, they had a giant blow-up Zeddy on the front lawn. They had a food truck, a Zellers branded food truck, with some of the dishes, I guess, that they served at the diner way back in the day. And the team did a good job. I mean, the store looked really crisp, looked really nice. And the thing that impressed me the most was the price points were accessible. They were very low price points, good value merchandise. And I think that was great.
1: I'm going to play you an old commercial from Zellers, and I want to get your thoughts on the other side. But we went into the annals and pulled out this old ad for even more nostalgic value.
12: There's a law in Canada that we'd like to remind you of. It gives us all the right to the lowest possible prices. It was written by Zellers. And today it is more meaningful and powerful than ever before. Here's proof. Zellers is committed to continue to uphold the law to bring Canadians lower prices. You be the judge. Zellers, where the lowest price is the law, every day.
1: All right, the lowest price is the law, Bruce. Are they going to try and play off of that, or are they going to try to go a new direction?
11: No, I think they're gonna play off of that to some degree. I mean, you know, it might be difficult to guarantee they're always the lowest price because you've got folks like Walmart out there and others, but I think they're definitely hanging their hat on value. I mean, we're in an affordability crisis. There's a lot of Canadians who are having a real hard time, and I think, you know, the price points of some of the Zellers merchandise can really appeal to them. So I definitely think it's value, it's pricing, you know, it's helping stretch your dollar.
1: Back in the early 2000s, they really looked like they were going to go the way of the dodo bird, and then, of course, all remaining Zellers closed in 2013. I'm curious to know how they were able to rebrand this 13 years later and resurrect something that really was out of sight, out of mind for a while.
11: Yeah, it's an interesting development. I mean, the Zellers used to be a powerhouse in retail, and then Walmart came in 1995. And since then, they really suffered. They were mismanaged for a long time. And then they had the Zellers 2.0 at the Bay stores a couple years ago, which really wasn't good. And then I think what these folks have done is they're a low-cost operator, and they've almost like sort of reincarnated Zellers for what it needs to be now, as, you know, there's more Canadians struggling.
1: I got a text that came in on the inbox. Can you please ask what went wrong with Target coming to Canada, and how will the return of Zellers be any different?
11: Yeah, Target was a combination of a number of issues, everything from over-promising and under-delivering to execution issues, not doing enough homework on Canadians, having poor locations, the list goes on and on, supply chain issues. And, you know, I think we're going to have to just hope that, you know, the new owners of Zellers take it slow, do it right, and, you know, see where things go. But there's never a guarantee in retail.
1: Did you see any good deals when you were there yesterday?
11: I did. I saw like some golf shirts, really basic golf shirts for like $10. And I thought that was pretty good. That seems like a price from a couple decades ago.
1: Yeah, I can't find a golf shirt for $10 unless I go to like the, you know, the Sally Ann or what have you.
11: Exactly.
1: Bruce, I and by the way, that would be perfect for Father's Day for those who are looking to save a couple of bucks to get their dad something.
11: Yeah.
1: Bruce, before I let you go, I just want to circle back on kind of the history of Zellers, because this is something that I think a lot of people that are longer in the tooth remember Zellers, but there's a younger generation that has no idea about it. What about just department stores as a whole? Is this a risk? Are they doing anything online to at least quasi try to get to that younger demographic?
11: Yeah, I mean, it's a good question. I mean, that'll be interesting to see sort of if there's a jump there from the older to the newer demographic. I mean, the younger demographic sees a lot of buzz about it online. So, you know, on TikTok and things. So that might sort of help out a bit. But, you know, the other thing is word gets around. I mean, the younger generation is struggling too. And they're going to be looking for bargains too. And they're going to try new things. So that might bode well for them also.
1: Yeah, it used to be the one-stop shopping place where you could get just about everything that you needed. So I am very curious to know how they resurrect this brand. But Bruce, your insight second to none. I appreciate you making some time for me.
11: Yeah, thanks. Have a great day. Take care.
1: All right. Just for note, Zellers does have an online an online presence. I shouldn't say that they're going to be starting in this industry. But yeah, it's nice to see one of the heritage brands in this country at least effort to try and make their way back onto the national stage. So I do. I don't know why, but I wish them luck. I could talk about this all day. I'm going to have to move on. But if you want to engage in this conversation and talk about the department stores from days gone by, I'd love to hear from you. Hit me up on my socials at Rob Fay. Or, of course, you can hit me up on the worst email in the entire Chorus Radio network. It is rob.fay, which is rob.f as in Frank, A-I, at Chorus without the H, C-O-R-U-S. ENT, the first part of the word entertainment. So CORUSENT.com. All right, we'll take a break. When we come back, our whole team was working on this over the last couple of days. And then I went to the Maple Ridge, British Columbia Farmers Market and polled a bunch of people about the all-time best and worst television dads. 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We will give you our five best and all five of the worst ones as well after the break.
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0: Global news at 8 o'clock. I'm Ross Levitan. The annual Manitoba Marathon is forcing road closures today until 3 p.m. Single lanes of traffic will be affected on many roads, including a full closure of University Crescent. That's between Councillor Matheson Road and Pembina Highway. There's also no access to eastbound Jubilee Avenue from Pembina and numerous partial closures on Wellington Crescent. The marathon route this year switching from Portage Avenue to Wellington. Construction-related traffic impacts also continue on Pembina. That's at Abenoshi-Mikina. Transit routes will be rerouted during the closures. You can follow transit alerts on X for details and updates, as well as downloading and using the Waze app for real-time traffic and incident updates. The Canadian Forces Base in Winnipeg and the Southern Chiefs organization held an Indigenous Reconciliation Gathering yesterday to honor Indigenous military service. SCO Programming Manager Justin Woodcock served nearly a decade in the armed forces. He says he didn't expect to ever see an event like this.
1: A little bit of a different landscape, and just seeing how much progression has come in regards towards reconciliation within the Canadian Armed Forces, I think it's a real testament on how much the Department of National Defense is making this a priority. So events like this are a step forward in the right direction, and I couldn't be more grateful to be a part of it.
0: The event took 2 years to organize, with dozens involved in planning and 200 volunteers contributing their time. A wildfire is still burning out of control in the BC village of Lytton. The Saw Creek blaze comes almost 5 years after a similar blaze destroyed much of the community. Emergency officials have triggered dozens of evacuation warnings and watches in the area, affecting more than 230 properties. The fire, which broke out June 19th, is burning approximately 6 square kilometers of woodland just south of the village. And superstar Mohamed Salah and Egypt are facing off against New Zealand today in the World Cup. It's the third match at BC Play Stadium, and there's a lot at stake for the supporters. New Zealand, Egypt, Belgium, and Iran all sit 1 point back in with 1 point in Group G after a pair of draws. Egypt fans are excited to meet in the park. There's this really cool thing where everyone's walking directly to the stadium together, making for a great, great visual. Global News time is 8:03. 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
0: Sunny skies today in Winnipeg. A mix of sun and clouds this afternoon. A high of 21 degrees. Tonight, partly cloudy. The low is 9. Tomorrow, mix of sun and clouds. High of 22. Then down to a low of 13 with cloudy skies. Tuesday, rain. A high of 18. Wednesday, mix of sun and clouds. High of 23. Right now, it's 14 degrees and climbing outside. 680 CJOB.

0: Now, back to Weekends with Rob Fay.
1: All right, welcome back to the program. It is Father's Day, so we're going to have a segment called The Top 5 Best and Worst Dads on TV. And this one has a local twist because instead of relying on critics or industry awards, we went straight to the people. Yes, random passersby at the Maple Ridge Farmers Market in beautiful Maple Ridge, British Columbia. Imagine it. You're grabbing your produce, soaking in the vibes, and I come up to you and I ask, who's the greatest TV dad ever and who completely bombed at parenting? So again, this isn't about what the magazines say. This is about what you have to say. So let us start with the 5 worst dads. Coming in at number 5.
2: That shirt. Where'd you get that shirt?
3: What?
2: That's my Cabana shirt. You stole my shirt, you son of a bitch! George, I your friends were over the attic stealing my clothes!
1: Yes, Frank Costanza at number 5 from Seinfeld, one of TV's worst dads because he consistently undermined and humiliated George and openly favored Kramer over his own son. He had that explosive temper, zero serenity, and even less patience for his kid. Funny on screen, but as a father, absolutely terrible. Okay, worst TV dads. Let's get to number 4.
4: If Trinity was drinking and driving, I mean, that would be a big deal. But she wasn't. She had my open liquor in the car, going to the store to get her dad a bag of chips, which, what the big problem with that? Shouldn't be taken downtown for that. The car didn't do anything wrong. Why throwing that away?
5: You got no inspection. It's not registered. Driven by a minor while in possession of alcohol.
4: Well, can I at least get my stuff out of there, please, first?
1: Ricky from one of my favorite shows of all time, Trailer Park Boys. Maybe not the best role model, but at the same time did have his undying love for his daughter, Trinity. But yeah, as a father, maybe not the best. But nobody better at bumming chips and smokes. Okay, off we go. Worst TV dads, number 3.
6: What do you want to do now?
7: I got an idea. How about you all sit there quietly while I make dad noises?
8: Right over the head and go to the John.
1: Peter Griffin, one of TV's worst dads because he's neglectful, he bullies his daughter Meg relentlessly, he prioritizes his own selfish desires over their well-being, and emotionally is about 11 years old. And unlike Homer Simpson, by the way, who at least loves his kids, Peter shows zero genuine affection, which makes him one of TV's worst fathers. Okay, we're nearing the top of the mountain here. Let's get to number 2.
9: You're saying you're angry because you did something stupid and you got grounded. Someday soon, you're going to have families of your own. And if you're lucky, you'll remember the little moments. Like this.
1: First one that made the list that I was a little surprised by. I thought there'd be more fans of Tony Soprano. You know, good dad with the bad background. I mean, yeah, I guess when you're part of the mafia and you whack people, that's not necessarily a good thing. But he was kind of protective of his family. He did it all for his family. It's also like another guy who didn't make this list, Walter White from Breaking Bad. Another father that could be considered a very bad dad on TV, but didn't even crack the top 5. Okay, we've been through 5, 4, 3, 2. There's only one spot to fill. Let's get to it.
10: 4. The call costs more than the car.
11: Yes, and it costs more than the condom I should have used the night you were conceived.
1: Few things quite like the comebacks of Al Bundy from Married with Children, who tops our worst TV dad poll, according to those from the Maple Ridge Farmers Market. Relentless in his comebacks, relentless in his disgruntledness towards his family, and an unforgettable television dad character. There were a few that also didn't make the list, including Archie Bunker, Frank Gallagher of Shameless, who was an alcoholic who abandoned his 6 kids, got high, blew through their money, and disappeared for weeks. And Tywin Lannister of Game of Thrones, maybe one of the most evil dads, sentenced his son Tyrion to death for a crime that he knew he did not commit. Okay, let's rinse our palate. Now we've got the bad stuff out of the way. Let us focus on the 5 best TV dads. Let's start with number 5.
12: No, we can go. We can go as soon as you tell me what the hell you're doing in a place like this at 12:30 at night, and then we can go, yeah.
13: I know I'm grounded and everything. Can you just really not yell at me right now? I came here just chasing some boy and got him completely humiliated because guess what? He has a girlfriend.
12: What's going on with you and Matt? What's wrong with that?
13: There's nothing wrong. That's the point, okay? Matt's perfect, right? And we're the it couple. I feel so guilty for feeling like this.
12: If you leave Matt, no one is going to love you any less. You realize that, don't you?
1: Coach Eric Taylor from Friday Night Lights, portrayed by actor Kyle Chandler. He was the head football coach of the Dillon Panthers and later, of course, the East Dillon Lions in the fictional town of Dillon, Texas. The reason he makes the list is not only was he great with his daughter, but also felt like a father figure to the 52 football players that suited up for the Panthers each season. And then, of course, he led them to a state championship, but I digress. Okay, upward we go. Let's get to the number four best television dad.
3: Oh, my... Oh, okay, Maggie, put it down. Okay, now put it down. Oh, okay, that's quite enough. It's not funny anymore.
1: I mean, come on, how do you not put Homer Simpson on this list? The guy works at a nuclear power plant to try and put food on his family's table. His kid's a brat. He's got the prodigy daughter. And, of course, he's got the softest spot for the littlest of the three. And a very cool dog in Santa's Little Helper. Say what you want about Homer Simpson, but aside from wringing out his kid's neck from time to time, he's one heck of a television dad. Okay, onward and upwards. Let's get to number three.
6: I mean, I want you to think that all these years that I've been out here just ain't worth nothing. You know, that you've just been wasting your time with me. Look, Uncle Phil, I just don't want you to think that I'm that same stupid kid I was when I first moved out here.
14: How could you possibly believe that that's what I'd be thinking? Look at you. You're moving out on your own. You're going to finish college in a year. You're becoming a man. Man, I'm damn proud.
1: Uncle Phil, whose real name, Philip Banks, played by James Avery, he's one of TV's greatest fathers. He mastered the perfect balance of stern discipline and unconditional love. He treated Will like his own son if you watched Fresh Prince of Bel-Air, constantly teaching him life lessons and being there in crisis moments, like the greatest episode I've ever seen, where he embraced Will after his estranged biological father abandoned him yet again. He was imposing, he had a gruff exterior, but Uncle Phil had deep compassion that made him a role model for Carlton, Ashley, and Will. Very cool dad. I actually think he could be higher up the list. We are down to two. The two top television dads. Let's get you to the runner-up.
15: We have to write a report about a disease, and I got the worst one. This is a joke.
16: Actually, it's pretty serious. Back in college, I caught mono from my roommate, Ling. Served us right for fooling around. Never share a flute, kids.
1: That is Phil Dunphy of Modern Family, one of TV's greatest fathers, because he kind of has the nerdiness and the cool dad factor, and he has the genuine emotional support for all three of his kids. So whether he's teaching Haley, Alex, and Luke about life lessons, or simply being there for an embarrassing yet heartwarming moment, played by Ty Burrell, Phil proves that fatherhood can be goofy and maintain boundaries. All right, we have gone through everybody, the worst dads, almost all of the best dads. Here is the number one television dad, according to those from the Maple Ridge Farmers Market.
17: Which one's yours?
18: Those two.
17: Congrats. Twins. Wow.
18: How about you? Which one's yours?
17: None of them, actually. Strangest damn thing. Someone left a newborn at my fire station. I didn't know what to do, so I brought him here.
18: You're adopted, and we don't talk about that enough. Because to me, you are every part my son. Maybe I don't want you to feel like you stand out. But I need you to know something. I want you to stand out. I want all of you to be as different as you can possibly be in all the best ways.
1: Fantastic scene, fantastic series. That was the voice of Jack Pearson from This Is Us, which is the best dad of all time on TV because he just loved his kids with his entire heart. He was present and a super supportive father, a great character to fall in love with on TV. The guy never missed a beat. I'm going to say, spoiler alert, in case you haven't seen This Is Us. But the other reason that he is the best TV dad of all time is he passed away heroically saving his family from a house fire. The fire started with a crock pot, I think it was, gets everybody out, then goes back into the burning house to save the family dog. And when they get to the hospital, it looks like all is well. Then he has a heart attack and passed away. So there it is, the best and the worst TV dads of all time. Hope you enjoyed that segment, and we will take a break here. When we come back, kind of on the father tip a little bit, we're going to bring Tony Anscombe onto the show. He's the chief security evangelist over at ESET. How good is age verification against resourceful kids? We'll parent up that conversation next. I'm Rob Fay. 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
39: 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Today will be sunny, becoming a mix of sun and cloud this afternoon. Wind becoming northeast at 20 near noon with a high of 21. Tonight, partly cloudy, wind northeast at 20, becoming light with a low of 9. Tomorrow, a mix of sun and cloud, a high of 22. On Tuesday, rain, a high of 18. On Wednesday, mix of sun and cloud, a high of 23. Right now, 14 at 680 CJOB.
0: Now, back to Weekends with Rob Fay.
1: The conversation continues when it comes to this new rule that Canada is looking to implement with regards to cutting off social media to all children 16 years of age and under. And I've had a number of conversations this week, including teenagers who said, nah, we'll find a way around it. But the reality is we do need to crack down on certain things. So I said, you know what? Let's bring on somebody in the know. Tony Anscombe is the chief security evangelist at ESET. This is a global cybersecurity company with over 30 years in the industry. Kind enough to join me. Tony, welcome back to the program.
40: Hey, my pleasure. Good to be here, Rob.
1: Well, let's get right into this. Age restrictions on paper versus reality. You'll hear politicians say that they're cracking down on kids with social media and these age restrictions. But then you'll hear kids who say, yeah, we'll figure it out. Do age restrictions actually protect kids, or are they mostly just words on paper?
2: Well, I think we need to look at Australia for that one, because they were the first country to go this direction at the start of the year. And I think the most recent numbers I've seen is around 60 to 75% of kids in Australia under the age of 16 still have access to some form of social media account. Whether all of them is unclear, but they are still accessing platforms. So therefore, it means it's not being fully effective, but we are only 6 months in. But there are so many technical ways that you can circumvent an age restriction, whether that's using a VPN, whether it's using somebody else to create the account for you, or whether it's actually as simple as just going to a different app store and downloading apps from a different country.
1: You know what? You make it sound almost too simple to crack the proverbial code. I am curious to know, though, when a platform says that they have age restrictions, what does that actually mean? Because I've gone to a couple of websites with my daughter and my son, and it's as simple as just typing in a birth date. So are there real verification methods being used, or is this just enough for the company says that they've checked their box and now it's kind of up to the families to do their end?
2: Well, in the Australia example, there are big fines at stake. So technology companies can be fined if they're not proactively policing that. And they're using technology in many instances to do that. So, for example, they'll use verification of age by facial recognition. And unfortunately, Rob, it's quite accurate. I have tried it, and it does say that I'm as old as I am. So I'm just saying the technology behind some of these things is actually pretty good. The other things they're looking at is, you know, if you then start posting or having communications, are those posts and communications, is your language, is it, what's the age behind the person that's posting? So there are different methods they are using. But again, I think you can get around a lot of those as well. Imagine if I had put, before I post something, if I was a teenager, I put it into AI and say, could you make this sound like it's over 16, please? Yeah, AI is probably going to do a good job of making it sound more grown up than maybe what you would have posted beforehand. So they'll use technology to get around the restrictions.
1: You know, Tony, you're an expert in child internet safety, and you've been quoted a number of times in BBC, New York Times, USA Today. I mean, you're a voice. So my question to you, Tony, is if these things aren't going to work, is there anything that you've seen that has worked aside from just abstaining from the internet altogether?
2: Well, I think there's a number of things we're trying to fix here, aren't there? There's an addiction. The teenagers definitely are addicted. You know, just sit on public transport and watch even the adults. Everybody's on their phone. So there is an addiction issue. There's a content issue. And the content issue, you're trying to create an environment where what you're doing is, imagine this was a magazine shop. The content, 80% of the content you don't want the kids to see. But 80% is fine. Well, they only probably want to read 50% of it anyway. But my point is, you're banning all of it rather than banning the bit you didn't want them to see. So actually stop trying to ban everything and actually fix the content issue. Because then when they get to 16, by the way, when they get to 16, you're going to turn on 100% of the content again. And this is going to be one huge hose pipe. You know, it's going to be a fire hose of bad content coming down at them at 16. You're not actually fixing the content issue by banning use. The other thing is, you know, maybe the way to fix this is to have verified identities, because then you could actually match content to somebody's age. Now, I realize that when I say this, there'll be a lot of people that go, oh, you know, the internet's a free place and, you know, my freedom of speech and et cetera. Verified identities doesn't stop you having freedom of speech. And it doesn't mean everybody else on the internet knows who you are. It just means the person whose platform you're using, they actually know who you are. So that if you do something that could be deemed illegal, you know, some forms of cyber harassment and such like, you can be held accountable. But it would allow technology companies to put the age-appropriate content in front of the age of the person that's using it, and it would hold the person accountable. So I think verified identities might be a route forward, but I realize that might be a bit contentious.
1: Tony Anscombe is a chief security evangelist at ESET. That's a global cybersecurity company that's been in the business for about 30 years. In doing some research, I was asking ESET some key digital well-being features, and there were some really interesting ones that came up, including time management. For example, setting daily time limits, You can't have the internet during school hours. A child locator, which I think would be a really cool thing to have as far as a device going on a map. And you might not put those two with what we're talking about now, but I find that a lot of kids find themselves scrolling during class hours and trying to do it in a place where their parents can't find them, so to speak. So I wonder if that almost in a weird kind of way, Tony, almost works together, that if we start to really take care of the actual physical device that they're on, then they don't have access to the things that we're concerned with.
2: Well, I think it's a mix of both, isn't it? We need to, I think what you're talking about is that addiction piece of they yeah. can't let go of the device. A lot of schools now actually do address that. And a lot of schools around the world will actually either ban phones during school time or they'll ban phones during class time. Now, it depends on the school's approach because if you go into some classrooms and some lessons, the use of the phone is a distraction. So, yes, I agree, then they can leave it at the door or however they manage that. But then you go into another class and actually the teacher might want everybody to get their phones out and to watch some really cool experiment that somebody's doing with chemistry so that they can then copy it. I'm just saying it's also a learning tool. So it depends how that's managed, but I completely agree. You don't need the distraction while you're trying to learn something. However, we do learn from the internet as well. So
1: I asked my kids about this once, and the response that they said is, Dad, I'm not looking for the bad stuff. They said they're just actually engaging with their friends, and they make friends online. And I tried to say, you know what, maybe I should have better educated them just on some of the perils out there. Is that the problem? Is maybe from the parent side, we see the pitfalls, and the kids just look at this like maybe a lot more simpler than we give them credit for, is just a tool to hang out with their friends and make friends?
2: Well, the problem is not so much whether they look for it or not. It's whether it appears on their screen.
1: Right.
2: Because, of course, if you search for some common terms, I often use the example of, Hotmail. Is that an email service or is that something else? A mistype of that term. And you get very different content. So my point here is it might not be what they're searching for. It might be what's actually displayed to them. And then when you get into social media, if they do engage in conversation, maybe with somebody they don't actually know who isn't verified by in some way, then how do we know that they're not actually talking to somebody that might bully them, harass them, or groom them in some way? So, I think there has to be some guidelines and some restriction. We can't just allow them to go forth. However, I like what you said. We as parents are on the hook here. We have to teach responsible use, and we are part of the solution in actually fixing this with our kids as well. And I'd also challenge a lot of parents to look at their own behavior. Do they sit at the meal table with their phone scrolling?
1: They do.
2: Is that the same? Yeah, maybe we should lead by example as parents.
1: Well, we started talking about age restrictions are only as effective as a platform's ability to verify who's behind the account. But Tony, as usual, we go off in a couple of different directions because this is a situation that is evolving. It's a moving target. And as parents and as leaders, we're just trying to do the best that we can to keep our kids safe. Your thoughts are valued and hopefully we get to catch up soon.
2: I look forward to it, Rob.
1: Tony Anscombe is Chief Security Evangelist at ESET with a great conversation. All right, we'll break here for your Father's Day news, weather, traffic. When we come back, the notion of a modern dad in today's Canadian families. We'll talk with Jessica Ball about that lofty expectation next.
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3: Good morning. I'm Ross Levitan. Big win last night, yesterday afternoon, for the Winnipeg Sea Bears. 107-86 was the final score against the Edmonton Stingers. Winnipeg improves to 8-4 on the season. Teddy Allen, the game high, 25 points. Isaiah Osborne added 22. FIFA World Cup continuing. Games happening today in Canada, Mexico, and the United States. We've got a big one in particular that will take place in Group G between New Zealand and Egypt, as well as between Iran and Belgium. Every team drew their opening game in the round. Elsewhere today, Spain will take on Saudi Arabia, while Uruguay takes on Cape Verde in Miami. Toronto

0: are many ways to start your day, but only one that really gets you thinking.
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0: Thoughtful conversation.
2: We'll find out if that comes to fruition. Nothing thus far.
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4: Global news at 8:30. I'm Ross Levitan. There are many ways to celebrate dads this Father's Day, and one of them includes taking him to his favorite restaurant. Sean Jeffrey with the Manitoba Restaurants and Food Services Association says businesses don't get the same number of bookings as they do with Mother's Day, but he does note some types of restaurants do see an uptick in customers.
5: You're seeing your sports bars, your barbecue restaurants, your steak restaurants. Like, those ones are the ones that you're seeing really fill up on Father's Day. And that allows the restaurant industry to kind of make sure that we're taking care of dads and taking care of the people that maybe don't get to go out as much as they want to.
4: Jeffrey adds that some restaurants have a price fix menu to provide affordable options. 10 years ago this week, the United Kingdom voted to quit the European Union, setting off years of political turmoil and economic pain that persist to this day. Brexit, UK's messy divorce from the EU, has been cited as a cautionary tale as Albertans prepare to vote this fall on whether to remain in Canada or to hold a separation referendum at a later date. William Bain is a former Labour MP who is now head of the trade policy at the British Chambers of Commerce. He says referendums can be polarizing.
6: What we experienced a decade ago was the lack of a sort of shared assessment of the facts. You know, there is no common understanding of, you know, economic facts about what the costs or benefits of separation are.
4: A paper from the U.S.-based National Bureau of Economic Research last year found that Brexit has reduced the U.K.'s gross domestic product by up to 8% compared to what would have been the case if they had stayed in the EU. Global News time is 8:32. News on the hour, on the half, when it breaks, 680 CJOB.
3: 680 CJOB. Weather.
4: Today's weather in Winnipeg will feature sunny skies. Tonight, a few clouds and a low of 9. Tomorrow, mix of sun and clouds, high of 22. Tuesday, rain and a high of 18. Right now, it is 14 degrees outside 680 CJOB.
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9: It is obviously a special weekend if you are a father. Wanted to talk about this from a number of different perspectives, including the changing role of the modern father here in Canada. I'm going to be interviewing Dr. Jessica Ball, Professor Emerita in the School of Child and Youth Care at the University of Victoria, also a lead investigator on the only national study of fatherhood in Canada. Doctor, welcome to the program.
10: Well, thank you very much for inviting me to be a guest on your show, Rob.
9: Well, you've studied fatherhood in Canada for over two decades. What is the biggest change that you've seen in what it means to be a, quote, good dad compared to even 10 years ago?
10: Well, I really like that you made that qualifier about being a good dad. And it's something important that I think, you know, we just do need to keep in mind. I always like to make the distinction in using the term positive father involvement or being, as you put it, a good dad, because not all father involvement is positive. So, you know, I like to ensure that we put that qualifier in front of the term father involvement, because, of course, we all want to promote positive father involvement. And indeed, research shows that most fathers in Canada do very much want to be positively involved with their children. And over the past several decades, Statistics Canada surveys have found that the amount of time that fathers are spending in direct involvement with their children has been steadily increasing. And by direct care, direct involvement, that means, you know, things like basic hygiene, like bathing and hand washing, preparing meals and feeding, clothing, playing, taking children to activities, those kinds of really direct kinds of involvement. The amount of time that fathers are spending these days has been steadily increasing. And fathers on average are spending about, to get really down to the

0: nitty gritty about, well, 4.9 hours per day, averaged over 7 days a week in direct care activities with their children. The increase in part seems to have been spurred on by the pandemic, when many fathers were at home a lot more than they had been previously, and they got to see what it takes to really care for a child or children closer up than they may ever have seen before. And so, you know, fathers did step up during the pandemic and became more involved, more familiar with what is involved in caring for children. Although we did see research shows that that change dissipated a little bit over time after the end of the pandemic. And we know that fathers also make indirect contributions to children's well-being. And I always like to emphasize that, because just because some fathers are not involved in direct care, like some fathers who are involved in seasonal work that takes them away from the family completely, maybe for weeks or months at a time, it doesn't mean that those aren't good fathers. So those fathers are involved in indirect contributions through their employment, securing money and food and housing and equipment and other kinds of resources that do not typically directly involve their children, but make a very important contribution as well. So those are some of the changes that we have seen.
1: Dr. Jessica Ball is a professor emerita in the School of Child and Youth Care at the University of Victoria. She's lead investigator on the only national study of fatherhood in Canada, which leads me to my next question, doctor. You gave a keynote called, quote, "How Canada is Failing Fathers." Where is the system falling short, and what are we missing in terms of support for modern dads?
0: Well, I think one of the, you know, I think the things I like to emphasize is we know from social surveys that most fathers in Canada really want to be positively involved with their children. And yet, you know, I mentioned already that there's often conflict in couple relationships because of the inequality that we see in the amount of father involvement compared to mother involvement. And, you know, many observers, as well as couples themselves, think of this as a relationship problem. You know, this is something that's not going right in our marriage or in our co-parenting. And yet, really, this is also a social problem. There is no dedicated source of federal or provincial funding to support positive father involvement. And in fact, very sadly, you know, like, for example, where I am in BC, there was a father involvement network called FinBC. And, you know, it only supported somebody to work 50% of the time. One father who was half time for addressing father involvement issues in the whole of the province. Mm. And funding from that for that was cut. So there, you know, and across the country, we've seen different provinces try to have a father involvement network or to do more to support fathers learning fatherhood and being more included in, say, what is called maternal and child health care, and, you know, being more involved in schools and so on. And yet, you know, for decades now, and I've been at this for quite a while, provincially and federally, there is no dedicated funding for fathers' positive involvement. And yet there's tremendous funding. I mean, we would always like to see more, but comparatively, there's a lot of funding, of course, for the program that we call maternal and child health, and for mothers and tots and mother goose and mothers involved in schooling and, you know, support for mothers who are lone heads of households. There just is a deficit of support socially for fathers. And it starts right in prenatal care, where often fathers are not welcome, where fathers are ignored at that first pediatrician visit when, you know, newborns come for their checkup. So, you know, we still have a very mother-centric Canadian society. And another thing is, you know, there's a lot of negative expectations of men and a lot of negative media. So, you know, often when you look at the newspaper, we'll find stories highlighting how men have lost their children in the snow or, you know, failed to provide, you know, enough You know, you had horror stories, you know, but there are so many fathers who are working hard and doing a good job. We want to see more positive media focusing on fathers at the same time, not congratulating them for having done the grocery shopping, you know, which mothers never get congratulated for doing the grocery shopping. So, but generally, you know, positive media would be helpful. It would be good if we changed the name of the program, Maternal and Child Health, to Parental and Child Health, because men are so routinely excluded in prenatal and postnatal care and well-baby clinics and so on. And then we also have a lot of very gender stereotyped expectations for girls and boys. And so what are little boys learning when they're in preschool about what boys and ultimately what men do? You know, are they bathing the baby dolls in the little soapy bath, or are they given construction toys? You know, are they seeing fathers picking up their children and being emotionally responsive to their children? What kinds of things do we register children for? Are boys going into ballet? Or are girls going into ballet and the boys are getting registered for hockey? You know, so we still have very gendered stereotypes and expectations. And we see it even in children's books, in children's toys. And, you know, think about the numbers of shops in the malls that are called, you know, Mother and Baby or Motherland, Mother and Me. You know, we valorize the roles of mothers in raising children, but seem to forget that there are often, though not always, but often fathers who would really are yearning to be more involved. But, you know, as mothers know, that takes time to learn and it takes a social system to support.
1: Thank you for this. And I hope there's a lot of dads out there that can hear your passion in your words. And let's hope this isn't the last time we have a conversation. I look forward to the next one.
0: Thank you so much for having me as a guest, Rob, and happy Father's Day.
1: Jessica Ball out at the University of Victoria taking us to the break. We'll break very quickly, I will say. And when we come back, we're going to talk with the executive producer of Toronto Pride. What is coming up at this year's festival? One of the biggest in Canada. We'll talk to them next.
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11: 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Today, sunny, becoming a mix of sun and cloud this afternoon. We'll have a high of 21 tonight. Partly cloudy, wind northeast at 20 with a low of 9. Tomorrow, a mix of sun and cloud with a high of 22. Tomorrow night, cloudy with a low of 13. On Tuesday, rain, a high of 18. On Wednesday, a mix of sun and cloud with a high of 23. Right now, it's 14 at 680 CJOB.
1: It's already kind of started, but it officially gets underway tomorrow. We are efforting their executive director, who should join this program shortly. But I, even before we bring Kojo on, I'm thinking this is a really extraordinary year to have Toronto Pride in the fact that you've got the World Cup going on symmetrically to a week-long event. You've already got the influx of fans coming in from a number of different nations, so you've got the good vibes already happening in the city and across the country. Vancouver Pride coming up. There's Pride all across this country. But in Toronto right now, really a crossroads of very big events taking place at Toronto Stadium, quote unquote, got to call it Toronto Stadium. And what is coming up here with Pride? So yeah, very interesting to see how they're going to be able to navigate this because there is a lot of stuff that is coming up. Now, one of the questions that I also wanted to ask is in Ottawa a couple of months ago, I think it was late March, a number of the large Pride festivals went to the federal government looking for financial assistance because they've cited rising costs. There is a decrease, which surprised me, a little bit of decrease in corporate funding. So they said that the support fund of $9 million over 3 years would ensure the sustainability of these 200 festivals that go on across the country. So again, we'll have to see if that funding was able to come through. As we wait for Kojo to join us online here, the one thing that I will circle back is the World Cup in Toronto has been a smash. I don't know if you saw the Germany game last night. That was a very big deal. Last night, I should call it during the day. But another smashing success for the city. It has been very, very good. I had a conversation last night with a friend that was a very significant detractor. Was not a fan of the World Cup coming, did not want anything to do with it. And I'm not going to say that he has completely turned around a full 180, but it has gotten to the place now where he understands why this decision was made, why Toronto, why Vancouver sought out the World Cup, put their name on the ballot of cities that hopefully got some games, and is well aware that this is a very expensive endeavor. I don't think anybody's that is a fan of the World Cup being in these cities is disagreeing with the fact that this was a pricey ticket. But the vibrancy and the energy that these fan bases have brought to Canada, I don't think any of us were anticipating. Like, I was in Vancouver for the 2010 Winter Olympic Games, and I always thought that that was the height of just sports energy that I had ever seen in Vancouver. I was lived in Toronto for the 92-93 World Series. I understand what the Raptors did a couple of years ago when they won the NBA championship. And there are moments, but this elongated six-week stretch that we're experiencing here with Canada in the tournament, I might add. And again, the host countries usually get a ticket to the dance. But I don't think there were a lot of the naysayers out there, and I've said this over a couple of weeks on this show, that really understood just what this was going to bring. And you could talk about grassroots soccer and how it's going to help the game, and that's fine and dandy. But I'm just talking about the energy and the electricity. Because I can tell you this, there's a lot of countries that had an influx of fans, whether they're German or, you know, out here on the West Coast, Australians and what have you. All of these fans that have come to Vancouver and Toronto have been blown away by these cities. And it's great for the country, Winnipeg, Calgary, Edmonton, London, wherever you're listening today. It has been very advantageous for us as a whole, as a country. But in these two cities in particular, there are several different countries who are going to go home, be it in Scotland or Australia, be it England or Ghana, wherever they're going home, they're going to say, dude, you should have seen how awesome Canada was. And I know that that doesn't necessarily help you with your pocketbook, that there are still things that obviously you don't want to have to pay for. And the World Cup might be one of them. But I think there's going to be a residual trickle down that is going to help offset some of that expense. I just cannot believe how well we are showing as a country right now. Wins and losses for Canada, it's great. And obviously, we're hoping that they beat Switzerland this coming Wednesday in Vancouver. That would help them atop their pool. But again, I'm not going to get into the sports side of this. I want to get into and stick to the tourism side of this, because it has been a very impressive endeavor. I've had a couple of people that have emailed today talking about the fact that when I did my department store segment, we had Bruce Winder on a little bit earlier in the show, talking about the evolution of Zellers. The resurrection might be better served. The resurrection of it. And somebody says, hey, wait a minute, you didn't include Sears, Simpson Sears. There was somebody else that said, hey, whatever happened to you not mentioning Woolco? Woolco might be a little beyond me. I'm not sure when Woolco went to hang out with the dinosaurs, but it just goes to reiterate what I was talking about a little bit earlier, how we hold some of these department stores near and dear to our heart. Somebody says, Rob, I love the fact that you mentioned the Jell-O with the whipped cream. When my mom used to take me to Zeller's, that was a non-negotiable. I was willing to help her shop for anything she wanted, but at the end, I had to get my reward, which was either the red or the green Jell-O with the little dollop of whipped cream on top. Yes, see? That's what I was talking about when it came to nostalgia. So I'm glad that there are other people out there that were talking about this with me as well. Nobody was upset about it. Somebody even mentioned consumer distributing. I don't remember consumer distributing. I think that was a place where you just walked into the lobby. They had the catalogs there. And then you would literally just hand your form to the person at the counter. And then they would go in the back and get your goods for you. I can't remember. I remember ShopRite. I don't remember consumer distributing, but keep them coming. Hit me up online, rob.fay@chorusent.com. What was your favorite old school department store and why? I actually worked at a department store. When I first moved out to Vancouver, I got a job at the old Eaton's. They gave me my first ever credit card. Oh, and I had no idea what a credit card was. I just thought, holy cow, I've just got $1,000 in pretty much free money. And you know what I used to do? This is way back before the digital age, started to catch on to this. I would go to the counter. This is at Eaton's. I'm an employee of Eaton's. I'd go to the different department. I'd ask to buy a $100 gift card. They would get, well, I shouldn't even say a gift card, a gift certificate. It was back when it was actually a paper, tangible piece of cardboard paper. I would then go buy a pack of gum with this $100 gift certificate for like a dollar, and they would give me $99 in cash. So this was like my own ATM card. And so I would do this all the time. I'm like, oh my God, think about this. I get a $100 gift card. I get $99 in cash. This is amazing. Until the bank statement came or the credit card statement came from Eaton's. And all of a sudden at like, I think it was like 19 or 20% I was paying. It might have even been higher than that. I learned my very first credit lesson from the good folks at Eaton's. And yes, like Al Bundy, I did work in the shoe department, which was exactly as you would think it would be. I've worked some rough jobs. I did one day of getting up on a scaffold to do drywalling. That one stunk. That was a tough job. I've done some outdoor labor, which was tough back when I was in my early 20s. And I still say the worst job that I've ever had. I dishwashed at Earl's. That job sucked, as well as the waiters would just throw their plates everywhere. They wouldn't put the cutlery in the right spot. But the worst job of them all is having somebody sit down across from you with feet that aren't all that becoming at times, asking you for a 7 and then an 8 and then a 7.5. And then they don't take any of them. You're just kind of like, dude, what am I doing here? Oh, God. Anyways, I've given up way too much information in this segment. Everybody's like, God, I didn't see that in your LinkedIn profile, which is fine. It's okay. All right, we're going to take a break here. Your news, your weather, your traffic, all coming up on a Father's Day here. When we come back, let's get serious here. The Fed's new First Nation Clean Water Access Bill. Great segue, by the way. What is different and what is missing? We're going to talk with the Anishinaabeg's Grand Council Chief. We'll talk about this in depth on the other side of the break. Happy Father's Day to everybody who's just logged in or listening in their car. We'll be back with more Weekends after this.
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12: Global news at 9 o'clock. I'm Ross Levitan. There's many ways that you can celebrate your dad's this Father's Day, and one of them includes taking them to your favorite restaurants. Sean Jeffrey with the Manitoba Restaurant and Food Services Association says businesses don't see the same number of bookings as Mother's Day, but he does note that some types of restaurants do see an uptick in customers.
23: You're seeing your sports bars, your barbecue restaurants, your steak restaurants. Like, those ones are the ones that you're seeing really fill up on Father's Day. And that allows the restaurant industry to kind of make sure that we're taking care of dads and taking care of the people that maybe don't get to go out as much as they want to.
12: Jeffrey adds that some restaurants even have price-fixed menus to afford affordable options. Here in Winnipeg today, we've got the annual Manitoba Marathon. Road closures are in effect until 3 p.m., including a full closure on University Crescent between Councillor Matheson Road and Pembina Highway. No access to eastbound Jubilee Avenue from Pembina, and numerous partial closures on Wellington Crescent as the marathon route switches from Portage to Wellington this year. Construction-related traffic impacts are also continuing on Pembina at Abenoshi-Mikina. Transit routes will be rerouted. You can download and use the Waze app for real-time traffic as well as incident updates. A wildfire is still burning out of control near the BC village of Lytton. The Saw Creek blaze comes almost 5 years after a similar one destroyed much of the community. Emergency officials have triggered dozens of evacuation orders and watches in the area that have affected more than 230 properties. The fire, which broke out on June 19th, is burning approximately 6 square kilometers of woodland just south of the village. And the Liberal government is expected to announce a chosen supplier to build Canada's next submarine fleet within days after a 2-year-long procurement competition. During its campaign to get the contract to build 12 subs worth tens of billions of dollars, South Korean aerospace and defense giant Hanwha Ocean launched a massive ad campaign to showcase its KSS-3 sub. That included a broadcast TV campaign featuring news icon Peter Mansbridge. Meanwhile, German defense contractor TKMS's campaign touted its connection with European and NATO alliance countries, which are buying its latest model, the 212 CD sub. Global News Time, 9:03, news on the hour, on the half, when it breaks, 680 CJOB.
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12: Today's weather in Winnipeg features sunny skies, a high of 21 degrees. Tonight, partly cloudy, low of 9. Tomorrow, mix of sun and clouds, high of 22. Tuesday, rain, high of 18. Right now, outside of 680 CJOB, it is 14 degrees.

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1: Welcome back to the program. Well, a statement was released expressing serious concerns about Bill C-37, the newly introduced First Nations Clean Water Act. And I think this is definitely worth delving into. Linda DeBossiege is with the Anishinaabeg Nation. She's the Ground Council Chief, kind enough to join me here on Weekends. Welcome to the program.
2: Good morning.
1: Well, can you walk us through what the main concerns are with this legislation and why you're calling for the government to perhaps revisit it with First Nations?
2: Sure. So Bill C-37 was introduced this past week in Ottawa by the ISC minister. It's a version that represents a significant departure from the collaborative approach followed within the former Bill C-61. There's been a removal of the recognition of the human right to drinking water for First Nations. It's been replaced for weaker language, I would say, a progressive realization to that right. There's been removals of language within the Act regarding meaningful co-development, meaningful consultation by government with First Nations as it relates to their water and wastewater. There has also been a removal of the language around actuals, there's been a weakening of our main concern around source water protection.

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13: First Nations land had a human right to clean water. This new version is actually a lot softer, and I think this is the point that she was going to bring across here. The new version says that they are, quote unquote, working toward that right and not actually giving it. The old version also has stronger rules to protect the water sources, and now the new version says they just have voluntary agreements with the provinces, and the provinces can ignore them, which is not a good thing. And the last thing that I'll bring up is, what is the situation today? 38 First Nations still have long-term drinking water advisories, which to me is unbelievable that there are still 38 nations out there that don't have the help that they need. 28 of those are in Ontario, 6 in Manitoba, 4 in Saskatchewan, 4 in Alberta. So the, yeah, this is actually a Canadian problem. The Nikansa First Nation has been on advisory for decades. This is one of the longest in Canada. So what do the First Nations want? They want clear human rights to water. They don't just want a plan that is working towards it. They want an answer to this. They want stronger source for water protections, and they want rules that actually work for them. And they want to be consulted. And this is the thing. You'll hear it in legalese that we're consulting with First Nations, but they're actually snapping back saying, we haven't been consulted to the level that we need to be. So this law is in the House of Commons. Parliament obviously heading towards its summer break. It probably won't get debated again until the fall. And the First Nation groups are meeting in July to make a list of changes that they want before this law is finalized. So again, the government's trying to fix this First Nations water, but First Nations leaders say the version that is currently in front of them is too weak. They want stronger protections and more power to make their own rules about water, which I think makes a lot of sense on a lot of fronts. So again, my apologies to Linda DeBossier as we had a little bit of a technical snafu. You got a couple of minutes, a good old fashioned biding for time as we work behind the scenes to get it done. We have fixed it, but we promise we will bring her back as soon as we can. I hate when that happens, but it does. And that's just the part of live radio. Okay, we'll take a break here. When we come back, we're going to switch gears completely. Tovey Grossman is going to stop by. We're going to talk about this over-reliance on AI and how it negatively impacts our learning and retention. He's a professor out at the University of Toronto in their Department of Computer Science. There is an over-reliance on AI. He's got a solution, but he says right now, as it currently stands, it is impacting the way that our students learn. We'll talk to Tovey next.
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0: When something is said to be etched in stone, it's supposed to be permanent, meant to last forever. 20 years isn't forever. 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
22: Today's weather in Winnipeg features sunny skies, a high of 21 degrees. Tonight, partly cloudy, low of 9. Tomorrow, mix of sun and clouds, high of 22. Tuesday, rain, high of 18. Right now, outside of 680 CJOB, it is 14 degrees.

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1: Welcome back to Weekends, heard across the Chorus Radio Network. There is a conversation to be had of over-reliance on artificial intelligence, and there might be a consideration that it could be negatively impacting how we learn and retain information. Wanted to have this conversation with Toby Grossman. He's a professor in computer science at the University of Toronto. He's also the co-founder and chief scientist of Axel, which is an AI venture studio. Toby, welcome to the program.
2: Thank you for having me.
1: I know that many people are saying that there is an over-reliance on AI as a whole, but is it negatively impacting how we learn and retain information?
2: It's a great question, and obviously a really important issue right now. Absolutely, there is a problem right now and a concern to be had. I observe this as a professor in the Department of Computer Science, seeing students certainly rely more and more on AI for gathering assistance for what they do. And not just in my courses, but across the department, what we see is students are doing better and better on take-home homework assignments. But then when it comes to midterms or exams where they're doing the work in class, we're seeing less knowledge retention. We're also seeing a problem with students entering the university system now that the knowledge levels they have do seem to be decaying to some extent. And this likely is in part to the current over-reliance that students are forming with AI.
1: I remember when I was in, I think it was the third grade, I was starting to learn division. And long division was key because I got to see where the numbers go. And eventually I understood what it was like to create new numbers. I'm curious to know, from a retention issue, when we use AI, it does the thinking for us. Does this create a memory crisis in any way?
2: It certainly can. But I think what the important concept to understand is that AI in itself is not the cause for these potential over-reliances or memory decay issues, which can absolutely happen. It's the systems that are designed that leverage AI that can cause the issue. So for example, the way most students access AI right now is through chatbots, such as ChatGPT is obviously a very common one. And the way students choose to use those systems is ultimately what causes those issues. So our lab actually ran one of the first studies back in 2023 when these tools were first emerging, looking at this exact issue. If we broke up students into two groups, one where they had access to using AI and one where they did not, what would the impact be on their learning progress, but also on their retention? And we actually found something that was a little contradictory to what common thought was back then, and even now holds today, that the students that were using AI weren't necessarily doing worse in the post-study retention evaluations that we did. And when we dug further into it, it wasn't about whether or not they were using AI, but it was more about how they were using AI. So right now, a lot of students would go to a tool, they'll ask a question. If they just get the response and they paste it into their homework, basically without putting any additional thought, then yes, absolutely, that's going to cause issues with retention and memory decay. But what we found in our studies was a lot of the students were actually choosing to use the tools in more responsible ways. So for example, they were going back and forth with the AI, they were interrogating the results, they were taking little pieces at a time and then developing their own thought processes as they continued with the problem. And when we actually looked at the performance of those students, they actually did better. They did better than students that weren't using AI at all. Not only during the time they were using AI, but a week later when we did evaluations. So that led us to a really important finding, that it's not just, oh, we should not be using AI because it causes this problem, but we need to think very critically about how these tools are designed.
1: Toby, I would love to talk about LearnAid. This is something that, of course, now thousands use at the University of Toronto. Talk to me about this AI tutor and what it does to help students learn without necessarily handing them the answers.
2: Yeah, and I'm glad you asked, because it's a great segue from what I was just saying. Based on the findings of those studies, we designed a tool called LearnAid. It's basically an AI-enhanced teaching assistant that students can leverage during their semester and their coursework. It's been deployed into numerous courses at the University of Toronto and has had thousands of students using it. And it's basically designed to exactly align with the issue I was just mentioning. If students ask it a question, it will not just provide the answer, it'll provide guidance to allow students to arrive at the answer themselves, much like a skilled teaching assistant or instructor would do. If a student goes into an instructor's office for during office hour and they ask a question, an instructor is not just going to give them the answer. They're going to ask them, well, what do you think? What do you think the right approach is? Do you remember this topic I taught 2 weeks ago? How do you think that could help? And so LearnAid was designed to do the exact same thing. It prevents students from just sort of blindly copying and pasting results that they might do from other tools, but it starts to teach the students this important topic of AI literacy, of using some of your own judgment, but also interacting in deeper ways that engage you cognitively to arrive at the solutions yourself.
1: Toby Grossman is a professor in computer science at the University of Toronto. He's also the co-founder and chief scientist of Axel, which is an AI venture studio. He's kind enough to join us here on weekends, heard across the Chorus Radio Network. Toby, the reason we're getting together is Canada's new federal AI strategy, AI for All. It promises that AI literacy will happen for 1 million post-secondary students and access to a trusted AI agent. I guess my question to you, Toby, is what does trusted AI agent actually mean for the everyday Canadian, and why literacy is the entry point to building trust?
2: Yeah, really, really good question. It's exciting to see these new policies come out and these issues being taken very, very seriously. I think there's still a lot of questions that remain about these new policies and what will these actual trusted AI agents look like. So the intent is great, but the real question is, what are we going to put in front of the students and what will it look like? Mm-hmm. Trusted can mean many, many different things. Yeah. For example, where is the data being stored? That is one important aspect. So like how the actual underlying models are being developed, what's happening with the data, how are the models tuned to provide responses to the users that are using them has to do with trust as well. Are topics that should be moderated or potentially even censored based on the age of the students? That has another aspect of trust to do with the topic. Mm-hmm. In terms of literacy and learning, one of the aspects has to do with what we were just talking about, is are we using these systems to replace our own thinking and cognitive capabilities, or are we using these systems to enhance our own thinking and cognitive capabilities? And that's a very important part of trust as well. Because, for example, if I'm a parent and I have a student that is in high school, maybe, do I trust my student to use this AI tool to help with their homework? And if trust just means, oh, it's being stored on the right servers, or the data isn't being used to train other models, that certainly is an important aspect of trust. But I still don't have the trust that this is actually helping my child learn and to excel as they get to the job market, for example.
1: You know, it's a really refreshing conversation, Toby, because as a guy that also teaches at a university, AI is kind of just the sin for all students, is that you just can't use it and you can't utilize it. And I teach in the journalism faculty, and I know that at the end of the day, they're going to use it whether I tell them to or not. So it's about how you approach it and how you allow them to have it work for you. Has your U of T LearnAid gone further? Because I think this is a lot of institutions looking for an answer, and I feel like you're kind of knocking on the door of it.
2: Absolutely. And we've had a lot of people reaching out to us, and we are planning to expand to additional institutions coming this fall semester. And we've had a lot of instructors and professors contact us with sort of reiterating the exact thesis that we're building upon LearnAid, which is instructors do recognize students are going to use AI, whether you allow them to or not. Yep. So why not provide them with a tool that helps develop their own AI literacy skills, but also helps them develop their knowledge and skill set within the course itself? And if it is designed responsibly and promotes responsible use of the AI, then you can actually put your students ahead of the game, because not only are they doing better in your course, but you're better preparing them for the workforce as well.
1: I'm glad we had this conversation because, like I said, I think there's a lot of misconceptions about AI and education. And then, of course, the government gets involved and says that they're going to handle it all. So this conversation, very valued. I really appreciate your insight on this, Toby, and hopefully we'll speak again in the future.
2: All right. Thanks so much. It was great to talk.
1: Tove Grossman, professor in the Department of Computer Science out at the University of Toronto, joining us here on Weekends. We'll take a quick break here. When we come back, FIFA has handed out yet another red card. This time it's to a Toronto dispensary and their World Cup-shaped bong.
0: This is the Boston Pizza Sports Desk on 680 CJOB.
3: Good morning. I'm Ross Levitan. If you missed it yesterday afternoon, the Winnipeg Sea Bears earned a 107-86 victory over the Edmonton Stingers. Winnipeg is now 8-4 on the season. They were led by Teddy Allen, who had 25 points to go along with 7 rebounds, 2 assists. Meanwhile, Trey McGowan's had double-double, 14 points and 11 assists for him. We've also got two other games last night in the CEBL. Montreal gets past Calgary 93-88, while Vancouver dominates Brampton 102-81. To baseball, where the Toronto Blue Jays had a come-from-behind victory yesterday against the Chicago Cubs at Wrigley Field. It was a much-needed effort because the Blue Jays got crushed 16-2 on Friday. Two teams will meet again this afternoon. Dylan Cease will be on the mound taking on Cubs lefty Shota Imanaga. There are 4 World Cup games today, including New Zealand and Egypt. Also in Group G play, Iran takes on Belgium. Elsewhere, Spain and Saudi Arabia will battle in Atlanta, and Uruguay takes on Cape Verde in Miami.

0: 10 years ago, the United Kingdom voted to quit the European Union, which set off years of political turmoil as well as economic pain. Still persists to this day. And Brexit, which has been cited as a cautionary tale for Albertans who prepare this fall to decide whether to remain in Canada or to hold a separation referendum at a later date. William Bain is a former Labour MP who is now head of trade policy at the British Chambers of Commerce. He says referendums can be polarizing.
1: What we experienced a decade ago was the lack of a sort of shared assessment of the facts. You know, there is no common understanding of, you know, economic facts about what the costs or benefits of separation are.
0: A paper from the US-based National Bureau of Economic Research found that Brexit reduced the UK's gross domestic product by up to 8% compared to what it would have been the case had it stayed in the EU. Global News Time is 9:32. News on the hour, on the half, and when it breaks, 680 CJOB.
2: 680 CJOB. Weather.
0: Sunny skies today, a high of 21 degrees. Tonight, a mix of sun and clouds, then partly cloudy overnight, a low of 9. Monday, mix of sun and clouds, high of 22. Tuesday, rain and a high of 18. Right now, it's 14 degrees outside, 680 CJOB.

0: love this next story because a Toronto cannabis shop who's selling bongs that resemble the World Cup trophy has been given the red card from the tournament's organizer. Cosmic Charlie's co-owner Sean Cady said a law firm representing FIFA sent him a letter last week saying that both of the stores need to stop selling these golden bongs because they infringe on the organizer's copyright. Sean, kind enough to join me. Good morning to you.
1: Morning, sir. Thanks for having me.
0: Well, let's get into this. I mean, what's a couple of bongs? It's not going to hurt anybody, right?
1: Yeah, that was that's what we thought, honestly. I was telling my brother, it was so funny because we were debating internally whether to carry this thing at all. And I never would have thought it would go viral like this and everybody would be so interested in, and especially FIFA, first and foremost, of course.
0: Okay, so walk me through this. Did you just get a letter in the mail and you ripped it open and you're like, uh-oh, this could be a problem?
1: You got it. I mean, I guess we poked the bear a little bit. We first got interviewed about ways that we were trying to bring cannabis tourism kind of to light in Toronto with the World Cup. Enter the Bong had mentioned it. It became a big fan favorite. And I think it was 5 days later, we got actually a letter by overnight courier at both locations. And I got emailed. Pretty scary stuff, to be honest. They weren't messing around.
0: How many pages was it? I heard from a lady in Vancouver that she got the same similar notification and it was 9 pages long. How long was yours?
1: Ours was 8 total. I guess 2 exhibits. One was pretty cool. It was the actual trademark FIFA has on the World Cup trophy. So very, very official document, you know, stating that they had a trademark in place and its registration patent. And then the other one being a screenshot of my website saying how many bongs we had left. So I couldn't deny it, obviously.
0: Now, correct me if I'm wrong. You only had a couple for sale, right?
1: It was only a couple. Like I said, we didn't even know if it was going to be a popular item. It seemed like, you know, it's a novelty, something fun, something maybe that could bring in customers. And I told Charlie, I mean, worst case scenario, we just display it every 4 years as like a piece. Unfortunately, we'll be able to do that anymore. But, you know, nonetheless, I'll have a story. And I've kind of created a board. And I'm trying to find a frame big enough to fit everything because it's kind of taken such a life of its own at this point.
0: I got to ask you, what'd you end up doing with the bongs that you weren't able to sell?
1: Honestly, the one got sold, I don't know to who. It was somebody that didn't even smoke. He said he was keeping it as a capsule. And he seemed to think that I wouldn't have them very long. So I think he foreshadowed FIFA coming and telling me to stop selling them. But who knows where how many more there are out there and where they came from.
0: So did you buy them from a distributor? Like, I'm curious to know because, I mean, obviously yes. You didn't craft them yourself. Like, somebody sold you these, right?
1: You got it. It was from a wholesaler. What was I thought was even more interesting is they didn't ask me about where they came from, but I did not design, produce them at all. I just bought them from a wholesaler to resell. So really, I think, you know, no harm, no foul on my part. I didn't know. I had no idea, right? You know what I mean, Rob?
0: I do know what you mean. I've interviewed a couple of different people about FIFA's cease and desist in Vancouver. There were a couple that I interviewed. One was an aquarium place that sold like literally aquariums. And then one was they were trying to raffle a ticket to gain some funding for spinal cord research. And they also got a

0: Cease and desist. So I feel like the lawyers for FIFA are just taking their shots anywhere they can. And most people are just like, yeah, I didn't even realize it. Or, yeah, no problem. Like, there hasn't been much friction on this at any point.
1: Yeah, lucky for us, obviously, cannabis is just a restricted and regulated space. So really, there aren't many ways to advertise. So it ended up working out in our favor pretty well in that sense. And got some spotlight on our small business that we otherwise wouldn't have. So we're pretty excited about it.
0: Sean Cady joining us here. He is with our good friends over at Cosmic Charlie. So there you go. You get the free publicity by simply doing the wrong thing once, and it just caught it at the right time. So it's kind of that guerrilla marketing that everybody hopes they get, and you got it in spades. Because who have you talked with? I mean, you've talked with a number of media outlets, have you not?
1: It felt like lightning in a bottle at this point. I'm not even going to lie to you. It's been The Athletic, New York Times, the Globe and Mail. We actually recently had somebody from Germany. A publication from Germany came to the store today asking for a statement as well. So it's really taken legs and gone international. It's been a fun journey.
0: What were you selling them as? Like, it's one thing to have something that looks like the trophy, but did you say FIFA bong? Did you say World Cup bong? Or did you just put it up and let it ride?
1: I'm not going to lie. Yeah, it was I pulled the item description straight from the wholesaler, and it did say world-class FIFA bong. And it said, actually, the description was funnier. It was, score a hat trick with this water pipe with your friends. And I thought that was quite a funny tagline, too. So,
0: yeah. So, in other words, you broke every possible rule you could have broke. You broke it.
1: Did. I felt really stupid, actually, when he sent me that the actual article. And I was like, well, it says FIFA right on it. So, I mean,
0: yeah, tough sell at that point. Well, you know what, Sean? I love it. Honesty is the best policy. The fact that you manned up, you're like, yeah, our bad. We're offside. Very cool. But I appreciate you making time for us. I think there's a lot of people that are going to look here and they may boo and hiss FIFA, but it was, you know what, an honest mistake, as they say.
1: You got it. You got it there, Rob. A fun mistake. Most fun I've ever had making a mistake in my life, I have to say, probably.
0: don't say that too loud. You don't want the lawyer circling back. But Sean, thanks for the time today. Appreciate it.
1: Thanks, Rob.
0: I mean, cooler interview that I've had this week? Probably not. That was fantastic. FIFA has done a lot of things right. These cease and desist orders that they've gotten their legal teams to send out, comical. And everything from spinal cord research through to the guy that sells aquariums in Vancouver, steps away from BC Place, to this guy in Toronto, who's just trying to sell a good old-fashioned bong. Who's that hurting? The other ones I can make a case for, this guy's dead to rights, though. Sean is dead to rights. He called it in his store the FIFA World Cup Trophy Bong. Sorry, brother. I don't have anything to help you there. You're guilty as charged. But you know what? He took him off the shelves and didn't rat out the one guy, by the way, that did buy the bong. Remember when I asked him, I'm like, so who got it? He's like, man, I don't know. Good cover up. That's my kind of guy right there. Sean Cady, welcome back on this program anytime. Okay, a little bit earlier in the show, right around the 7 o'clock hour on the Pacific Coast, 10 o'clock Eastern, we had the poll of our best and worst fathers on TV. And you guys had some thoughts. And by the way, on the other side of the break, we're going to open up our phones and have our Father's Day memory segment. If you have a memory or want to say hello to your father, this is the segment on the other side of the break that will do it. It's toll free anywhere in Canada, 877-399-9898. Couple of minutes away from that segment. So I'll say the number a few more times, 877-399-9898. I would love to hear from you if you have a good memory, a fun memory about your father, or you just want to say hello to him today on Father's Day, 877-399-9898. So our top five TV dads included Uncle Phil from The Fresh Prince of Bel-Air, Phil Dunphy from Modern Family, Homer Simpson, and the guy from This Is Us, Jack Pearson, was one of the other ones that we had. So you guys immediately said, wait a second, where's Johnny Rose from Schitt's Creek? We had somebody say, what about Tim Taylor from Home Improvement? Carl Winslow from Family Matters got into the emails. And this one said, my three sons? That's really going back. My three sons. I don't know. Here's what we did. We went to the Ridge Meadows /Pitt Meadows/ Maple Ridge Farmers Market. I sat there with my wife and interviewed a bunch of different people and did some streeters and just saw what they saw. I gave them a list of dads and I said, of all these TV dads, who are the best? And then I had a second list, which I won't give a lot of time to, but I said, who are the worst? Peter Griffin from Family Guy came up, Walter White of Breaking Bad, Tony Soprano of The Sopranos. And one, there was one dad that actually made both lists, but different characters, if this makes any sense. So Al Bundy from Married with Children made the bottom of the barrel list. Like, Al Bundy hated his kids because it was always, you know, interrupted him. He's trying to live his life on his couch. But his role, speaking to the actor, Al Bundy's role, what is his name? Ed something. Anyways, his role in Modern Family as the father on that one was considered one of the best. I'd never had that before, where one actor had a parenting role as the worst father and then one parenting role as the best father. I think they call that range in the acting business, but I digress. Okay, we'll take a break here. When we come back, we're going to open up the phones to you, all right? This is your moment where you can call in and share a memory of spending time with your dad, be he there or be he past, or just want to say hi to him. Anything. It's your moment. 877-399-9898. That is toll free anywhere in this country. 877-399-9898. Say hello to your dad. We'll get to those calls next.
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12: 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For your weekend, I'm Tamana Kang on 680 CJOB.
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13: Sunny skies today, a high of 21 degrees. Tonight, partly cloudy and a low of 9. On Monday, mix of sun and clouds, high of 22, then down to a low of 13 overnight. Rain on Tuesday and a high of 18. Right now, it's 15 outside 680 CJOB.
0: To any father out there, or if you even just want to say it to your own, 877-399-9898. I know people don't like calling into the show. I'm already getting some stuff in the inbox, but I'd love for you to just call in and tell us a story, a memory of your childhood with your dad. I think that'd be really cool. 877-399-9898. And there are people who can totally relate to these stories that come on air. I think it's great. We've had some people that have already texted in talking about their dad. I don't think they want to come on air, but they're like, Rob, thank you for talking about step parents. I think this is one of the most underappreciated roles in a child's life. A stepfather can do big things. And I can totally relate to that. 1000%. I was trying to think about this a little bit earlier, and maybe it'll hit hard for some of you, but I think it's worth it. I think we do have to talk about fathers. When you're a kid, you are just trying to get your dad to look at you. And not in this crazy, quote, I need my dad to notice me because he's ignoring me kind of way, but just small everyday way. You know, sitting at the kitchen table doing your homework, you're trying to show him something that you drew, or you just want to tell him what color you should use for the sun. He's sitting there, maybe he's got coffee, maybe he's got a beverage, and he's just not there. He's thinking about work. Maybe he's thinking about, you know, getting called into work. Who knows? But you're sitting there and you're just waiting as a kid for him to look at you. And that's when you're a kid. There were so many things in my childhood that I would watch, even with my friends' parents. And the dad would always look disheveled. He'd always look tired. One of my best friends, her father was a guy by the name of Jerry Nicholson, just a fantastic human being. And I'd be over at the house all the time, just hanging out because I knew the brother. I knew the sister. I played baseball with the brother. And this was a guy that just was always around and the nicest guy. I still take certain things, certain nuances that he had when I was a kid and he was the dad and use them in ways that I talk to my daughter in this day and age. It's amazing though. And I'll fast forward this year. I'll try not to take up the whole segment, just blathering on. I will say when I became a dad, there were a lot of things that made sense to me about both my parents in the fact that I understood the bags under the eyes. I understood the arguments that I used to hear up in my bedroom sometime as I'd listen down to the living room. And, you know, I'd hear things about finances. I'd hear things about groceries. I'd hear things that we still argue about here in today's day and age. But now I get it on a whole different level. But the one thing as a parent that I learned is, and I think we had this conversation earlier in the show about the evolution of the modern father, is I remember back in the first grade going to St. Andrew's Catholic School in Victoria, British Columbia. And when I was bad, because I talked too much in class, go figure that I'd end up talking for my life. But I used to get the strap. I don't know if you're old enough to remember this. I went to the principal's office. They told me to hold out the palm of my hand and they gave me 10 good old fashioned whips. And I can't remember if it was from a belt or just a little paddle that they had. I was in the first and second grade, but I just remember that in those days, spankings and getting the old belt. I mean, that was just a part of life. You could never do that in this day and age. But as I became a dad, I realized the things that I did want to do as a dad that I learned as a kid and things that I didn't want to do. And I actually think it made me a little bit better. All right, let's go to the phones. Out to Winnipeg we go. Chris, good morning to you. Happy Father's Day.
14: Thank you. And happy Father's Day to you too.
0: Let's have a memory from you, Chris. I'd just love to know if there's something in the background that you still hold near and dear to your heart.
14: Well, yeah, my own dad, he died when I was 16. It was a car accident. So I really didn't have them during what I would describe as the formative years. And I really feel that these days that I just I miss them. I miss them a lot. But fortunately, I had a friend, close friend at the time, I was in the school with, and he had a really good relationship with his dad. And I remember a number of years later when he was getting married, I was his best man, and his dad had a few words to say at his wedding. I remember very clearly his dad was talking about how, you know, he had aspirations for his son, and, you know, it doesn't matter if you're a doctor or a lawyer or even a garbage man, but his dad said, but be the best garbage man. Hmm. And, you know, that was kind of a mantra when I was, you know, growing up, you know, not having my own dad to give me advice, but to listen to my friend's dad's advice, you know, to try and excel and you know, do what you can so that you make a mark in your life.
0: Yeah, that's great. I appreciate that phone call, Chris. Thank you for doing that. 877-399-9898. I got a few minutes left in the segment. I'd love to hear from you on that. That's a great call from Chris, by the way. Man, I never met my birth father. I rarely talk about this ever, but I was adopted when I was 20 of all ages. A little bit later, you think of adoption usually happening younger in life, by a guy that is fantastic. My father, David, is outstanding. There's no step in that name. It's just dad. And what's interesting is we came from really different backgrounds. I was very heavy into sports. It was all through high school. I would have played any sport I could. He was not into sports. He was into, you know, becoming a lawyer, or he was a lawyer by the time that I came into his life, and like Star Trek. And we just came from apples and oranges, but he studied baseball, man. He really wanted to learn my language so that he could become a better father. And I just remember early on, I didn't have a lot of tolerance for men. I didn't have the best childhood in certain moments. And I just remember thinking to myself, that trust is really hard to earn, but he won me over and it took time. But you know what made me appreciate him? It didn't have anything to do with me. It was how he treated my mom. And I think that was the most important thing. And I say this to people all the time. You want to be a good dad, lead by example. That for me is the one thing that I will always say to my kids or whatnot is, you don't have to treat me great. I'm a pretty easy guy. Like, I'm pretty laid back. Like, for example, even in the way that I interview, you guys are probably thinking sometimes this guy's too nice. I think you can win people over and get as much information as you can with sugar as you can with salt. But the one thing that I think is so important as a parent, because your kids are watching, like I said at the beginning of this segment, trying to get your attention, trying to say, hey, look over here. How they treat their partner is, it's everything. It really, I don't know if it gets talked about enough, because that relationship between husband and wife is being watched by your kids so much. And even when your relationship doesn't work out and then you've got a co-parent from different homes, which, it, you know, I've been a part of that as well as a dad, how you treat your ex in front of your kids, it also counts. So yeah, there's a lot of layers to this, but your kids are always watching. They do absorb, they do learn. And I just think there's so many good men out there and so many good fathers out there. And sometimes the dads don't get this appreciation that they should. I'll finish with this. I'll never forget, we got a bonus from the government. It was during Justin Trudeau's tenure, and I think they sent out $100 for groceries or something. It was one of those years. It was right around the pandemic. And the wording on the letter when we received it, because I was raising my daughter at the time with Tina, my wife, who welcomed both my daughter and I into her life. And the letter was, this is to the mother of the household, the caregiver of the household. And I remember sitting there reading the letter, and I don't know why I got offended by it, but I got offended by it. I was kind of like, well, wait a second. I'm right here. I'm the dad. I'm still working. I'm still trying my hardest. The phraseology of the letter, I'll never forget it. It really bothered me, because I thought, you know what? I get it. The moms get a little bit of love, and rightly so, like absolutely unequivocally. But dads care too. Dads put in the work as well. And I think they should have been included. And I remember that letter thinking to myself, like, hey, thanks for the $100. But at the same time, I would gladly, I wouldn't say trade it in, but at least want it to be acknowledged. That's great. So to all the dads out there today, whether you are a stepfather, whether you're a birth father, and even to those dads that never took the time to meet those kids that ended up turning out to be okay, just remember, they're always watching and they always remember. Kids are pretty observant, and yeah, I hope today's a day of reflection and a time of, you know, just enjoying each other's company because it matters. Okay, we'll take a break here. I know what you're thinking. That's pretty deep. I'm like, all right, we'll get to the break here. News, weather, traffic coming your way. When we come back, New Brunswick has announced a fund which is going to support their oyster producers.
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13: Let's begin with some traffic updates. Today it is the Manitoba Marathon, where road closures will be in effect until 3 p.m. on many streets, including a full closure on University Crescent between Councillor Matheson Road and Pembina Highway. There's also no access to eastbound Jubilee Avenue from Pembina, and numerous partial closures on Wellington Crescent as the marathon route will head that way instead of previous years where it uses Portage. Construction-related traffic impacts will also continue on Pembina at Abenoji-Mikina. Transit will be rerouted during these closures. You can follow transit alerts on X for details and updates. You can also download and use the Waze app for real-time traffic updates. Winnipeg police are investigating a homicide. It happened last week on Thursday afternoon in the 100 block of Henry Avenue. Police say they responded, and Constable Stephen Spencer says they found a man with serious injuries who was in the middle of being treated by the Winnipeg Fire and Paramedic Service.
1: As the investigation unfolded, officers learned that an adult male suspect approached the victim in that area and engaged him in an unprovoked altercation, which led to the suspect producing a weapon and assaulting the victim in the upper body. The suspect fled the area just after the assault occurred.
13: Spencer says the victim was taken to hospital in critical condition and later died from his injuries. The victim has been identified as a 55-year-old man from Winnipeg. The homicide unit is now handling the investigation, and police are asking anyone with information to contact them or anonymously on Crime Stoppers. High oil and gas prices are expected to push inflation higher when Statistics Canada reports its Consumer Price Index for May, happening tomorrow. The annual pace of inflation in April was 2.8%. up from 2.4% in March, as higher gasoline prices helped drive the increase. The Bank of Canada has said that it's seen limited evidence that higher energy prices are spreading to other goods and services, and that it's committed to preventing persistent inflation. Global News Time is 10:03. 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
13: Sunny skies today. A high of 21 degrees. Tonight, partly cloudy and a low of 9. On Monday, mix of sun and clouds. High of 22. Then down to a low of 13 overnight. Rain on Tuesday and a high of 18. Right now, it's 15 outside 680 CJOB.
24: The following program does not represent the views of the Manitoba Chiropractors Association or any of its members. All claims are the opinion of the individuals making them.
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4: Hi, I'm Dr. Ken Hammond, and you're listening to An Ounce of Prevention. I am doing this show today. It's a very, very exciting show. There's a lot of great information that we'll be sharing. I have a guest on the line that will be coming in later on in the show. Dr. Trevor Clark isn't here today, and Dr. Stephen Gall is not here, but they will join me next week for the show. Today, the topic is one that I did at the Refit Center, and we talked about the oral systemic connection and how important it is with regards to oral health and overall systemic health, and the role of inflammation and oral bacteria. As a lot of you know, heart disease and stroke represents the leading cause of death in the U.S. and in Canada, more than any other cause, including cancer. And a lot of people think, well, men are the only people that are at risk for stroke or cardiovascular disease and heart attacks. But women are up to 10 times more likely to die from atherosclerotic disease, more than breast cancer. So one of the things that we always look at in medicine is diagnostics. And one of the important roles that bacteria have in the mouth is they can introduce themselves into the systemic pathway through the bloodstream, through the mouth. And it has a lot of effects with regards to other areas of the mouth. They've actually found bacteria that originated in the mouth in patients with Alzheimer's and dementia. We've got a huge correlation, as we talked about, with cardiovascular risk, heart attack and stroke, cancer, a lot of correlation with inflammation and diabetes, rheumatoid arthritis, as well as fertility issues. And there's certain bacteria that we can test for in the saliva, and if we can get some diagnostics there, we can assess the risk and be much more proactive at treating the patient through those diagnostics. And a lot of times in the past, patients that came in that had gum disease and bone loss and infection in the gums, a lot of times that is a result that we're seeing. It's not early diagnostics. With early diagnostics, we can predict the risk of, is this patient more susceptible to getting periodontal disease, gum disease? And if so, if these bacteria are identified, what correlation can they have in the systemic part of the body? And if they're present, what can we do to decrease those risks? And what can we do to help prevent heart attack, stroke, Alzheimer's, dementia, a whole bunch of different issues that we now know through science and research is being much more understood. So I've got a guest who is from the U.S. She's a registered dental hygienist. She's a director of clinical education at Oral DNA, and her name is Diane Larson. But before I introduce you, Diane, I just want to say one of the things that I talked about at the ReFit Center last month on this topic, on the oral systemic connection, was the fact that we had a lot of people asking about these salivary diagnostics. So just at the end of this first segment here, I just want you to introduce yourself. Tell me a little bit about what you've been doing with the company, and also a little bit about what these salivary diagnostics are all about. So go ahead, Diane. Thank you, and welcome to the show.
5: Okay. Yeah, thank you so much for having me in today, Dr. Hammond. I have been a blessed dental hygienist. I like to say I was blessed chairside, but then when I, through my continuing ed, was just frustrated. I'm like, why aren't some patients looking great, some patients not looking the way I want them to? They're not responding to my therapy. That led me down the road of continuing education, which I think I would have loved to have attended your continuing ed that you just mentioned. But it led me down the road to being part of the oral DNA family. I've kind of worked my way up over the 15 years or so from kind of a traditional sales position to where I serve now as director of clinical education. So I help dental offices and medical offices start incorporating our testing to understand the oral systemic connections. And then I am here as a resource for interpreting the test results and figuring out treatment plans so that we can have healthier patients.
4: That's fantastic. One of the things that I talked about in my lecture was a landmark study that was published in 2017 that showed that oral bacteria in high concentrations were found in the blood clots of people who have had heart attacks and strokes. And this landmark study was something that they kind of postulated years ago with low birth weight, babies, heart attacks, and they kind of saw a correlation, but they didn't really have a direct correlation that sort of said, okay, cause, and we found the bacteria in these clots, or we found them in the brains of patients that have had dementia or Alzheimer's. And as a result, there was a direct connection that they could scientifically prove through DNA evidence with respect to that. So maybe tell, just to spend a minute, and then we're going to go to break, just sharing a little bit of your knowledge about the oral bacteria and the correlation it has with some of these systemic.
5: I think the number is always growing. I think 56 different diseases are, you know, have an association with periodontal bacteria. Now, you talked about that landmark case. There's a lot of other evidence that is mounting that some of these bacteria are causal. We've got a safe bet to say complicating all of these other diseases, but in some cases like Alzheimer's disease, cardiovascular disease, especially hardening of the arteries, there is direct evidence that those certain bacteria are causal of those diseases. So it's a numbers game.
4: Yeah.
5: If we keep them down in the oral cavity, it's less for them to get in and complicate, and then patients can start, you know, concentrating on other things.
4: Exactly.
5: Like better sleep or what they're eating.
4: Exactly. So. No, exactly. So listen, we're going to go to break shortly. I just want to tell our listeners to stay tuned. We've got a great show. We've got a lot of groundbreaking education and information that you'll be all very, very interested in. All right, stay tuned. We'll be right back.
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7: Sunny skies today, a high of 21 degrees. Tonight, partly cloudy and a low of 9. On Monday, mix of sun and clouds, high of 22, then down to a low of 13 overnight. Rain on Tuesday and a high of 18. Right now, it's 15 outside 680 CJOB.
8: The following program does not represent the views of the Manitoba Chiropractors Association or any of its members. All claims are the opinion of the individuals making them.
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9: Welcome back. You're listening to An Ounce of Prevention, and I am with a great guest from the down south of us, Diane Larson, who works with Oral DNA. Welcome back there, Diane.
10: Yes, thank you. So glad to be here.
9: Yeah, thank you so much. You know, I've been trying to get you on the show for a while, and, you know, summertime, and everybody gets busy during different times of the year. We ended the last segment. We talked a little bit about cardiovascular disease and some of the oral DNA and how it's gets into the systemic through the bloodstream, mm-hmm. and how it can affect us in other ways. So when most people, you know, think about health testing, a lot of times they picture a blood draw, but the oral DNA uses saliva. So what kind of things are you actually testing for in the saliva, and why is that such a powerful tool?
10: Yeah, you know, it is truly, truly amazing how many answers we can get from saliva. If we think of blood, you know, we've all been patients at some point. We've all had a blood drawn. That is still really kind of gold standard. It will have kind of the highest yielding of like the results, but it's very invasive. Mm-hmm. Nobody wants to say, yeah, sign me up for that blood draw. And with just the advances in a laboratory technology and stuff like that, today, around 70% of kind of the standard labs that are done through blood mm-hmm. can actually be done through saliva.
9: Wow.
10: And saliva, or what we do at Oral DNA, is even less invasive. It's an oral rinse. Mm. So you're taking saline and you're swishing with it. So that helps with patients that have dry mouth,
9: right?
10: That may not be able to fill up a vial. Right. So I just feel that the future of salivary testing is at some point that what we can do today, 70% of testing of blood can be done in saliva. I wouldn't be surprised at some point we're, you know, hovering around 100%.
9: Wow, that's amazing.
10: And that's just going to make patients healthy, happy, yeah.
9: I know years ago we used to do some testing for bacteria that would cause tooth decay, and we used to have them chew on a little piece of wax and then they would spit. But you're right, they'd have to fill up a little vial up to the little line, and then we'd have to do a swab, and then we would culture that and get some diagnostic information from that and see what sort of risk or caries risk or decay risk the patient was at, and then we could do some protocols to decrease that bacterial load and bring it down to a level that would decrease their risk for tooth decay. So, you know, the oral rinse that you guys have is absolutely fantastic. The amount of testing that patients are introduced to in Canada, we have like socialized medicine. So a lot of times if it isn't offered, it isn't necessarily done and patients have to pay for it themselves. Sometimes mm-hmm. they go to a naturopath and they'll get blood paneling done that's much more thorough than they might get just through the medical system. So one of the things that we talked about was the saliva test. So what does the saliva test show the dental professional about gum disease that they couldn't see before with a regular exam?
10: Yeah, you know, my roots being in dental hygiene, being chairside dental hygienist, the clinical signs are still absolutely important because that tells you when a patient actually needs to be treated. Mm-hmm. So for patients out there listening, if you are brushing your teeth and you are seeing bleeding or you're flossing your teeth and you're seeing bleeding, that could be termed as leaky gums. Mm-hmm. If those leaky gums are caused by high levels of bacteria, your inflammatory response, and those higher levels of bacteria, then guess what? Those bacteria are leaking into your bloodstream, and then that's when it can complicate or in some cases cause those systemic conditions. So the better management, or you know, what we are getting through a simple oral rinse brings more seriousness to those clinical signs. Mm-hmm. Just like a medical doctor would send a patient down the hall with, you know, hey, I'm seeing these clinical signs that I need to do a test to make sure that I treat you appropriately, that we're treating the cause. That's what our tests bring to that as well. It brings that objectivity that, oh, it is a bacterial cause, or maybe it's not a bacterial cause.
9: Right.
10: So then there's, you know, other modes that need to be explored. So yeah.
9: Yeah. You know, that's a very good point. I had a patient last week who came in and we were looking at the saliva testing, and her other concern was maybe it's not bacterial, maybe it's autoimmune. Mm-hmm. And so this would kind of rule that out, and then they could do some other testing at her medical doctor with regards to possible autoimmune response that was causing the tissue breakdown. Well, we're just going to talk a little bit more about the saliva testing here. We're just approaching the last minute of this second segment here. So if someone is goes to the dentist and they get a clean bill of health and they do some probing and they say, oh, there's no bleeding gums and it doesn't look like the gums are mm-hmm. of a concern, what would they benefit from by still getting a saliva test?
10: Yeah, no, that is the best point in time to be tested, because then you can have a proactive approach versus being reactive.
9: Right.
10: You know, if by chance there are bacterial numbers that are at a risk, a lot of people have that risk. And if there was something simple to do to reduce that risk, mm-hmm. to reduce the chance of cardiovascular concerns, to reduce the risk of getting periodontal disease. I'm all about the prevention versus, isn't that the name of the show?
9: Right? Yeah, it is. Prevention? Absolutely. Ounce of Prevention. So listen, we're just going to go to break. So stay tuned. We've got a lot more information for you.
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7: Good morning, I'm Ross Levitan. The World Cup continues today across North America with four games in action. It is Group G that is drawing the most attention as well because we had a tie in all four teams for the first game of it. This one will feature New Zealand against Egypt, the other Iran versus Belgium. Elsewhere in the World Cup, it will be Spain versus Saudi Arabia and Uruguay, Cape Verde in Miami. Toronto Blue Jays looking to aim to close a three-game set at Wrigley Field today with a win. They're going to go to Dylan Cease, who's going to take on lefty Shota Imanaga. The Cubs won Friday's opener 16-2. Well, the Jays bounced back yesterday with an 8-6 come-from-behind victory. If you missed it yesterday afternoon, the Winnipeg Sea Bears were able to pull off a 107-86 victory over the Edmonton Stingers. The Sea Bears were in control of this game the entire way through, led by Teddy Allen with 25 points, a game high, and a double-double from Terry McGowan's. He had 14 points to go along with 11 assists. I'm Ross Levitan. That's Sports 680 CJOB.
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7: Global News 10:30. I'm Ross Levitan. Winnipeg firefighters started off their day yesterday with a busy morning. At 3:52, firefighters put out a house fire on Silver Springs Bay. Fire crews said that everyone got out safely and no one was hurt. A few hours later, a fire started in the engine compartment of a fire truck near Osborne Street and Morley Avenue. Firefighters quickly put it out, and again, no one was injured. Both are under investigation. Father's Day may not be as busy for restaurants compared to Mother's Day, but it is still a big bump for an industry that was off to a slow start this year. Manitoba Restaurants and Food Services CEO Sean Jeffrey says sports bars, barbecue, and steak restaurants specifically fill up quickly during Father's Day weekend.
25: It's a day

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0: Today's weather in Winnipeg features a high of 21 degrees, sunny skies, followed by a mix of sun and clouds this afternoon, partly cloudy tonight, low of 9. Tomorrow, mix of sun and clouds, high of 22, cloudy in the evening, a low of 13. Tuesday, rain and a high of 18. Right now, it's 16 outside. 680 CJOB.
3: The following program does not represent the views of the Manitoba Chiropractors Association or any of its members. All claims are the opinion of the individuals making them.
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4: Welcome back, everybody. You're listening to An Ounce of Prevention. I'm Dr. Ken Hammond, and Dr. Trevor Clark and Dr. Stephen Gull aren't with us today. They'll be back next time. I'm talking to Diane Larson, who's the Director of Clinical Education for Oral DNA. It's a saliva testing a company that has been on the forefront of technology and allowing us to do diagnostic testing for patients that give us better treatment decisions because we can find out things before they actually cause some catastrophic event. So, Diane, we talked about a little bit before the break about the bacteria and the oral systemic connection. So tell us a little bit more about, you know, why inflammation is so important and maybe some of the saliva tests that will reveal some information on that.
5: Yeah, we've kind of been talking about the periodontal bacteria. One of the test services that we provide from a simple 30-second swish and gargle with sterile saline is an analysis of the profile of what bacteria, periodontal bacteria. So there's 11 different periodontal bacteria. Some of the major players would be Prophimonas gingivalis. That's something that, you know, we hear kind of mainstream that PG, Prophimonas gingivalis, is a cause of hardening of the arteries, and it is a cause for Alzheimer's disease. So we can measure that. Well, if we think of the mouth as a battlefield, it's those bacteria against us.
4: Right.
5: Our inflammatory response is meant to be our defense, but sometimes patients have overexpressive inflammatory response. Not their fault, but because of what they got just at conception. So there's a lot of information. It's not just what's going on the battlefield, but it's what is the army look like?
4: Right.
5: You know, what does your immune response look like? Is it geared to be just the right amount so that you don't have disease, or is that also contributing to the disease? So I think in the earlier segment you asked, what does this give the dental professional or the oral healthcare professional? That's what I like to call it, is that it just opens the eye. It gives a molecular x-ray as to what's the best way to treat that battle and win the war, so that there's not these interfaces once those bacteria get into the bloodstream and incite the same inflammation in the arteries across the blood-brain barrier, and those bacteria want to live. And our body is trying to mount a defense, and it just makes sense.
4: Right.
5: And that's what's going on in the oral cavity, and then it'll all trickle down to better health overall.
4: I had Dr. Boone from the Boone Institute. He's a cardiovascular expert, and we talked about inflammation is the core source of all disease in the human body. So if we can decrease inflammation, we can win the war

0: as you so to speak, with respect to systemic disease, and whether it's dementia, heart attack, stroke, fertility issues, cancer, diabetes, all these things are all related to the inflammatory response and inflammation markers. So if someone was wondering about some of the testing that can be done, what would the process be in them looking at getting a saliva test?
1: As a clinical laboratory, we do not see patients. So we don't give, the collection kit, even though it is super simple, we do not go direct to patients. So you do need to find some sort of healthcare provider. Predominantly, our providers are in the dental space. We've got a great find a provider locator on our webpage at oraldna.com. If there is nobody in your, radius, you can, reach out to even chiropractors and say, hey, I need you to do this test for me. Can you become an oral DNA provider? We are here to help your full practice, or if there's just one person in your practice that wants it, we are here, and it's super easy to get collection kits into Canada, and it's super easy to get up for us to get specimens out of Canada. We've had a relationship with Canada since about 2016, going in and out, no problem. So it's just finding the right healthcare provider to say, hey, can you do this for me? And they set up an account, and then we're golden from there.
0: Now, well, you know what? That's a good point, because a lot of people are like, hey, I want to just phone, get the test. I'll do it myself. I'll get the results. But the problem is you can't interpret those results as a general layperson, right? So you make a good point with respect to that. So one of the things that in the testing results, like we do it at our office, we get a whole panel of different bacteria. And some of the courses I've taken, they talk about red complex bacteria. They talk about orange complex and green complex. And when they you guys give us the results, it gives us a bacteria load, sort of a low, medium, or high number of these bacteria. And when the patient comes back and we go through everything, we can actually sort of look and say, okay, these bacteria put you at risk for this. These bacteria will do something else. And we can gauge a treatment protocol that'll help decrease that bacteria load and hopefully eliminate it and decrease the inflammatory response in the whole body. So with regards to these orange and red complex, can you kind of shed a little bit more light on what those sort of bacteria mean? Like what demarcates a red or orange complex from a green complex?
1: I think whoever was under the micro was looking through the microscope and said, wow, look at that bug go. It is so defensive. It is wanting to survive. And we've actually survived with a lot of these red complex pathogens, orange complex pathogens, for I don't even know how many years, probably the beginning of time. They've evolved. Our, defenses have evolved, and they're just going to keep evolving with us. So I like to say it's the coexistence with these bacteria versus the elimination. There is a lot of research that, or a lot of current research that says there's been a shift now that things have been more modernized. Our diet is different from way back in the ancient times. We're seeing these bacteria be very virulent. I like to say they're aggressive. So the red complex pathogens, they are going to want to live more. So they've got more defense mechanisms that when our bodies encounter them, we mount our defenses, but they've got defenses to come back at us. The moderate risk pathogens, the orange complex pathogens, aren't as aggressive. So you'll find that there are more commensals in that group that we can live with them until they reach a certain level where they go pathogenic.
0: Okay.
1: So again, it's just coexisting.
0: Yeah. So listen, before we go to our final break here, Diane, I want to encourage listeners to listen on because there's a lot more great information coming up. We're going to be talking about HPV and oral cancer as well and some of the diagnostic tests that we have for that.
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23: 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Today, sunny, becoming a mix of sun and cloud this afternoon. Wind becoming northeast at 20 with a high of 21. Tonight, partly cloudy, wind northeast at 20 with a low of 9. Tomorrow, a mix of sun and cloud. We'll have a high of 22. Tomorrow night, cloudy, a low of 13. On Tuesday, rain, a high of 18. Right now, 16 at 680 CJOB.
9: The following program does not represent the views of the Manitoba Chiropractors Association or any of its members. All claims are the opinion of the individuals making them.
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0: Welcome back. You're listening to An Ounce of Prevention. I'm Dr. Ken Hammond, and my other two cohorts, Dr. Trevor Clark and Dr. Stephen Gall, are away today, but they'll be back next time. I am talking to Diane Larson, who is with Oral DNA, a saliva testing facility that we partner with in the States to get some good diagnostic information to help you stay healthier. So we were talking before the break about red complex bacteria, orange complex bacteria. So let's touch on why these bacteria are considered red complex. What makes them that way, and why are they so bad for us?
1: Oh, sure. And there's a lot of different reasons on a kind of a molecular level. They've all got different properties. They're all secreting different kind of enzymes because they want to live. Mm-hmm. So specifically, I wanted to just maybe introduce your listeners to Propomonas gingivalis. Now, we mentioned that one earlier as being kind of causal, mm-hmm. not just a complicator. But one of its defense mechanisms was early on identified, it was maybe 3 years or three decades ago that dementias and Alzheimer's really started, hey, there's an epidemic here.
0: Yeah.
1: What's going on? And at that point in time, let's take a look back. What's going on? What's common with these particular patients? And lo and behold, they said, wow, there's a high periodontal disease incidence in these patients with Alzheimer's disease. So The research has been done over the decades, and oral DNA has been fortunate to be part of that research. So, major researchers like Stephen Dominey really looked into one of the enzymes that Propomonas gingivalis secretes, and it is called gingapain. And I laugh at that because it causes us pain.
0: Right, exactly. What a great name.
1: Yeah. And I come from a kind of a science fiction background.
0: Yeah.
1: I loved my Star Trek. I love my, Star Wars kind of thing. And I visualize these, ships that are floating in space. Well, that's what Propomonas gingivalis is. And it's got a force field around it.
0: Like a Klingon ship. Like a Klingon ship from
1: exactly.
0: Star Trek.
1: It doesn't go invisible, but it's got scissors on the outside of it. And so when our body responds with an inflammatory response, which is made up of proteins, that's what we are. We're just one big pile of sophisticated proteins. That gingipain starts cutting it up. And what happens when it comes to that cutting up a protein, it cuts it up in a way that our body can't eliminate it.
0: Right.
1: So it turns into these tangles that if that Propomonas gingivalis has crossed the blood-brain barrier and it's cutting up proteins in the brain, guess what? It's adding to those neurofibular plaques
0: right.
1: and the tangles. So it's just one of those things. The earlier detection, the earlier better management of that one single red complex pathogen alone is going to help us in the later decades in life.
0: Wow.
1: Imagine the impact it's going to have on our healthcare system.
0: Exactly. And I had a patient in a few weeks ago whose mother had Alzheimer's, and she was terrified. I know they can do some genetic
1: Correct.
0: Testing and see if they're at risk because of a certain genome they carry. But to have that sense of well-being and peace of mind is something that this lady was looking for. through the diagnostic testing to say, geez, is that there? If it's there, what can we do? And what can we do to help decrease the bacterial load in our body with regards to the mouth and the systemic circulation?
1: Well, listen to your oral healthcare professional. When they tell you you need periodontal therapy, don't just say, oh, yeah, that's nothing I need. No, it's something that you need. There's a physical component to it where they, you know, the hygienist, periodontal therapists get in there with certain tools, instruments to help physically decrease those bacteria. But then those more red complex pathogens that are more aggressive to us, you might need up and beyond that.
0: Right.
1: So the dental healthcare space is so expansive, from lasers to ozone to localized antimicrobial systemic antibiotics.
0: Exactly.
1: That testing allows you to say, oh, I now know what's going on with me. And yes, I will say yes to therapy. And yes, I want you to do those other things.
0: Right. And one of the other shows there, Diane, we had someone from Periolase come in and we talked a little bit about laser decontamination and stimulating the body to produce, bone. It's the only FDA approved appliance that will actually grow some reattachment in bone, and how important that is to decontaminate the oral cavity with chemotherapeutics as well as lasers, as well as now we know systemic antibiotics, because at one point we just treated locally and we didn't look at the whole body. And I always tell the students when I teach at the school, you've got to think like doctors, not just like dentists.
1: Absolutely. This is the era of dental medicine, and every medical doctor would never treat a patient without a clinical lab result.
0: Exactly.
1: And we need our profession to do the same.
0: Exactly. So listen, one of the other things, we always do an oral cancer exam in our office. We have a little light telescope. It's like a fluorescent visualization. It has been stellar. I've had 5 patients in the last 4 years or so where we picked up some things that clinically we can't see, but with the fluorescent light we can. Mm-hmm. One of the oral pathologists in town now does have that telescope, which also is a great risk assessor as well. But we know 70% of the oral cancers are also linked to HPV. So tell us a little about, in the last minute here, about the testing that you guys can do for that.
1: Yeah, no. So you're absolutely correct. Depending on the type of HPV, and there are over 100 different types of HPV. Mm-hmm. Now, our test will not look for all 100. It looks for 50 different types. We don't need to look for all 100 because HPV is a skin infection, and we have different types of skin throughout our body.
0: Right.
1: The moist mucosa that you have on your inside cheek, the back of your throat, is different than what you would find as the skin on the back of your hand.
0: Right.
1: So it's the type, if you have it, and the duration. So in most cases, your body will take care of that virus on its own.
0: I see.
1: And there's a small fraction that doesn't.
0: Mm.
1: And if you took that test that we have, find that small fraction that it doesn't, and you're doing the Velscope on them, you know, maybe every 3 months versus every 12 months, you're going to intercept it at an even earlier stage if anything goes the wrong way.
0: Well, that's fantastic. So we're listening to Diane Larson, Director of Clinical Education for Oral DNA. We're talking about saliva tests, the oral systemic connection of bacteria in the mouth. We touched on HPV, which is one of the correlations with oral cancer, and some testing that we can do. I'm Dr. Ken Hammond, and you're listening to An Ounce of Prevention. You can reach me at 633-6200. I'm at 100 Keewayton at Westbrook Dental Group. Thank you, Diane, and everybody, have a great week.
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27: Road closures are still in effect until 3 p.m. today as the Manitoba Marathon continues. Single lanes will be affected, including on University Crescent between Councillor Matheson Road and Pembina Highway. No access to eastbound Jubilee Avenue from Pembina, as well as a number of partial closures on Wellington Crescent. There's also construction-related traffic impacts because of Pembina Highway and Abitibi-Oshiwemekana. Transit will be rerouted during the closures. You can follow transit alerts on X for details and updates. The Canadian Forces Base Winnipeg and the Southern Chiefs Organization held their first Indigenous Reconciliation Gathering to honor Indigenous military contributions yesterday. SCO Programming Manager Justin Woodcock served nearly a decade in the armed forces. He says more work needs to be done, but he's seen signs of progress.
3: I would have loved to have a sweat lodge on the base when I served. And here, 17 Wing, they have that. They're leading the charge on supporting Indigenous culture for currently serving folks and in veterans. And it really warms my heart to be able to be a part of the work that's happening here.
27: The event was 2 years in the making, dozens involved with planning, and 200 volunteers pitched in. Organizers are unsure if they'll carry out the event again, but say based on the importance, it's something that's being considered. U.S. Vice President J.D. Vance, as well as senior Iranian officials, are in Switzerland today in negotiations with Iranian leaders over Tehran's nuclear program. The talks aim to solidify an interim deal to end the war in Iran. As talks got underway, Vance is quoted as saying the Mideast is at a turning point where it can, quote, turn over a new leaf or revert to its old ways. Vance's arrival was delayed due to escalating fighting in Lebanon between Israel and Hezbollah. The interim deal between the U.S. and Iran is meant to stop fighting on all fronts, including in Lebanon. And high oil and gasoline prices are expected to push inflation higher when Statistics Canada reports its consumer price index for May. That's happening tomorrow. The annual pace of inflation in April was 2.8%, up from 2.4% in March, as higher gasoline prices helped drive the increase. The Bank of Canada has said it has seen limited evidence that higher energy prices are spreading to other goods and services, and it is committed to preventing persistent inflation. Global News Time, 11:03, news on the hour, on the half, and when it breaks, 680 CJOB.
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27: Today's weather is a high of 21 degrees. Sunny skies, a mix of sun and clouds later on, ending up partly cloudy tonight, a low of 9. Tomorrow, mix of sun and clouds, high of 22, then down to 13 with cloudy skies. Tuesday, rain and a high of 18. Right now, it is 16 degrees outside. 680 CJOB.
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7: Hi, everybody, and welcome to Wealth Management in Motion on 680 CJOB. I'm Kathy Kennedy, and thank you so much for joining us this morning. Today, we are going to tackle a topic that affects every single investor, and that is whether you are just starting out, building your portfolio, or well into retirement. We are going to talk investment risk. A few weeks ago, we briefly talked about the types of risk when it comes to investing, and today we're going to dive a little bit deeper into this topic. And with me, of course, is my co-host, Miles Jerko. Miles, thank you for being here. And before we get into this topic, can you tell our listeners a little bit about what you and your team actually do?
8: Oh, sure. Great to be with you, Kathy. So I'm a senior investment and wealth advisor at RBC Wealth Management here in Winnipeg. And my team and I work with individuals and families who want help making thoughtful, long-term decisions about their money. And we specialize in working with both retirees as well as pre-retirees. And we focus on creating personalized, goal-driven wealth management plans that are designed to properly fund people's retirement lifestyles, as well as build meaningful legacies for their loved ones. And I should say this, you know, our approach is rooted in diligent research. We have a disciplined process and we strive for service excellence. And because we work with only a select group of clients, clients, we're able to thoroughly understand their unique needs and provide the specialist knowledge that leads to superior outcomes. And we handle everything from investment management and tax planning to estate and legacy planning. So really the full spectrum of what it takes to build a financially secure and confident retirement.
7: Well, thank you for that. Very comprehensive. So let's get into our topic today, Miles, and let's start with the fundamentals. What exactly would you say is investment risk?
8: When we talk about investment risk, we're really talking about the potential for uncertain returns or financial loss on an investment. When you buy a security, let's say a stock or a bond, the price of that security changes in response to various market conditions. But here's what most people don't realize is that there are many, many factors beyond just market conditions that affect your investments, your retirement, and your financial future.
7: So it is broader than just market movements.
8: Yeah, Kathy, much broader. You know, think of it this way. Every investment carries some degree of risk. Risk includes anything that could negatively impact your financial goals, and that could be market movements, inflation, like we spoke about a couple weeks ago, interest rates, your own psychology, taxes, health issues that might crop up. You know, there's a whole constellation of risks that interact with each other.
7: You have mentioned before, Miles, that putting money under your mattress is certainly not risk-free, and that sounds a little counterintuitive to a lot of people. So why would cash be risky?
8: Yeah, great question, Kathy. You know, let's imagine for a moment that it's 1995, the year I graduated high school, and someone gives you $10,000 in cash.
7: Woo-hoo!
8: You decide, yeah, beautiful thing, right? But you decide the safest thing to do is tuck it under your mattress. No stock market, no bonds, nothing. It's just there, safe from any market downturn, right? Fast forward to today in 2026, that $10,000 is still there in your mattress. But here's the problem. Everything else has gotten more expensive. A cup of coffee costs more. A tank of gas costs more. Your groceries cost more. Your home heating costs more. That $10,000 doesn't buy what it used to buy. That's inflation risk. If there's inflation, and historically there usually is, the purchasing power of your money erodes. Your money won't have the same purchasing power, and therefore, in real terms, you've lost value. So even by doing nothing, your money has become worth less. That's the first lesson, is that not all risk is about the stock market.
7: Aha. Okay, so doing nothing isn't really doing nothing. It's actually exposing yourself to risk.
8: Precisely. And I think that's one of the biggest misconceptions out there. People think, well, if I just avoid stocks and keep my money in cash or GICs, I'll avoid risk. But you're not avoiding risk. You're just taking a different kind of risk. You're taking inflation risk. You're taking interest rate risk. There are several types of risk that may seem less obvious than the one most investors tend to focus on, which is market risk. But they're just as real, and they can be just as damaging to your financial future if you're not aware of them. Understanding these risks so that you can see the full picture is essential if you want to build a strategy that actually protects your wealth.
7: And that certainly makes a lot of sense. Our listeners will appreciate this perspective because it's not just about the scary stuff, Miles. It's about understanding all of the angles.
8: Absolutely. Knowledge is power. And when you understand the different types of risk and how they interact with your portfolio, you're in a much better position to make informed decisions. You're also better equipped to work with an advisor who can help you build a strategy that's right for your specific situation, your timeline, and your particular goals.
7: For those, Miles, who may want to go a little deeper on this topic, where can they go?
8: You know, I'd suggest they go to my website, book a 15-minute second opinion call. A second opinion call is a brief, no-pressure conversation to discuss your financial questions and see whether a deeper meeting might make sense. And by the end of that second opinion call, you'll have some clarity on some possible next steps.
7: All right. Thank you for that. When we come back, we will continue our discussion on investment risk as you continue to listen to Wealth Management in Motion on 680 CJOB.
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3: Today's weather. It's a high of 21 degrees. Sunny skies, a mix of sun and clouds later on, ending up partly cloudy tonight, a low of 9. Tomorrow, mix of sun and clouds, high of 22, then down to 13 with cloudy skies. Tuesday, rain and a high of 18. Right now, it is 16 degrees outside. 680 CJOB.
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4: Welcome back to Wealth Management in Motion on CJOB. Today we've been talking about the different types of investment risk, and I want to explore something really fascinating. Miles, I think a lot of people don't realize how much their own behavior and psychology can actually impact their investment decisions. Can you tell us a little bit more about that?
5: Kathy, you've absolutely hit on something really important. When it comes to investing, we're often our own worst enemies due to our natural but sometimes counterproductive psychological responses. You know, these are patterns of thinking and behavior that are hardwired into us as humans, but they work against us when we're trying to build long-term wealth.
4: Could you give us a few examples and what are these patterns?
5: Yeah, you know, I think people tend to be overly optimistic when markets are doing well. They overestimate how likely positive results are. They also tend to be overconfident. And this is really important. I think they believe they can control unpredictable events like market downturns. You know, for example, many investors believe they can time the market. They think, I'm going to sell at exactly the right moment before the market drops, and then I'll buy back in at exactly the right price when it bottoms out. The problem, as I've said before, is that even the professionals, we can't do this consistently. But somehow, individual investors think that they can.
4: Yeah. So listen, if the experts can't do it, what makes everyday investors think that they can?
5: Yeah, overconfidence, Kathy. You know, we all have a little bit of it. We think our situation is different. We think we have some special insight or skill. But the reality is markets are cyclical. They move up and down with economic activity. While the up and down pattern is expected and normal, the degree to which markets move and the timing of those moves is not predictable. Nobody has a crystal ball. Stock market volatility is a completely normal part of investing, but here's what's crucial. You know, it's what you do and what you don't do during times of higher volatility can make the difference between success and failure as an investor.
4: So, Miles, what's the other psychological trap?
5: And we've talked about this in previous weeks as well, but it's something called herding. It's when investors simply follow other investors, even if that crowd is heading off the edge of a proverbial cliff. And this commonly shows up in panic selling at the worst possible time, which is during a market downturn. Specifically, it happens at the bottom of the market when the panic is greatest. You know, think about how this plays out in real life. The market starts dropping, the news headlines get scary, your neighbor mentions their losses to you over a cup of coffee. Suddenly, everyone's afraid. Fear spreads like wildfire. And at the very bottom of the market, when things look bleakest and panic is at its peak, that's when you see the heaviest selling. People just are dumping their investments because they can't take it anymore. But here's the cruel irony. That's often when the best buying opportunities exist. You know, the market is cheap. High quality investments are on sale. But instead of buying, people are selling because of fear.
4: And what they're doing is locking in those losses at the exact worst time.
5: Exactly. They materialize the loss by selling. When if they just stayed invested in a diversified portfolio, maybe not even paying attention, the market historically shows us that it is likely to eventually recover, and they would eventually be fine. That's why understanding these psychological patterns is so important, because when you know they're part of human nature, you can build safeguards into your strategy to protect yourself.
4: All right, so let's shift gears if we could. You mentioned interest rate risk and credit risk, and these sound like they might affect different types of investments.
5: Yeah, they do. You know, a lot of people think that guaranteed investment certificates, commonly called GICs, and Canadian government bonds are risk-free. You know, they're considered about as safe as it gets in the investment world, but they're not actually risk-free. They face specific risks. You know, for example, if interest rates rise, the market value of some fixed income investments, such as bonds, bond funds, and ETFs, can typically go down. And here's how that works, Kathy. Let me give you an example. Let's say you buy a bond paying 3% interest. You're happy with that. But then interest rates in the economy rise and new bonds come out paying 5%. Suddenly, your 3% bond is less attractive to other investors. So interest rate rises can actually hurt the value of bonds that you already own.
4: So bottom line, even, you know, safe investments have risks that we need to watch out for.
5: Absolutely. There's also credit risk. If the credit rating of the bond issuer falls, for example, if a company gets downgraded by rating agencies, the value of the bond could fall significantly. You know, people are saying, if this company's creditworthiness is declining, I'm not sure they'll be able to pay me back, so I'm less willing to hold this bond.
4: Aha. Uh-huh. And these are really important considerations. And health?
5: Well, we can't, if we don't have our health, we don't have anything,
4: yeah.
5: Right? And all of us will likely face health issues at some point in our lives. And it's important to make sure you're properly protected in case the worst may happen. And this means having adequate life insurance in place. But beyond that, you should consider the impacts that poor health, injury, or even disability can have on your income and your savings. You know, critical illness and disability insurance can help by providing funds in case you face serious but survivable health conditions. You might also require specialized care at some point that's not necessarily covered by government health care. You know, long-term care insurance can help fund expenses like a live-in nurse or care in a private facility.
4: Okay. So really, it's a full spectrum of risks. And for our listeners, Miles, who want to ensure that they are properly protected, what can they do?
5: Yeah, I'd suggest they go to milesdurko.com and book a 15-minute second opinion call. A second opinion call is a brief, no-pressure conversation to discuss their financial questions and see whether or not a deeper meeting might make sense. And by the end of that 15-minute second opinion call at milesdurko.com, they'll have clarity on possible next steps.
4: Thanks for that, Miles. And when we come back, we'll continue our discussion on investment risk as you continue to listen to Wealth Management in Motion on 680 CJOB.
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3: Good morning. I'm Ross Levitan. The World Cup is underway. Four matchups today, and it's starting out with a blowout between Spain and Saudi Arabia. Only 24 minutes into this game, and Spain already has a 3-0 lead. Later on, it'll be Belgium against Iran, followed by Uruguay playing Cape Verde, and New Zealand faces Egypt. That game is in Vancouver. Two games scheduled for the Northern Super League today. The league-leading Ottawa Rapids host AFC Toronto. Ottawa's won four of its last five. Then last-place Calgary welcomes second-place Montreal later this afternoon. Francis Tiafoe has defeated fifth-place Taylor Fritz in an All-American final in Halle, Germany. Tiafoe served eight aces and did not face a break point on his way to his first title of the year. And Corey Connors is the leading Canadian coming into the final round of the PGA's U.S. Open. He's nine shots back of the lead, tied for 13th. American Wyndham Clark is six shots clear of the closest competitor as they head into the final round at Shinnecock, one of the hardest golf courses in the country. I'm Ross Levitan. That's Sports 680 CJOB.
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3: Global News 11:30, I'm Ross Levitan. Winnipeg police investigating a homicide that took place on Thursday afternoon in the 100 block of Henry Avenue. Police responded. They say they found a man with serious injuries receiving treatment from Winnipeg Fire Paramedic Service workers. Constable Stephen Spencer says that the suspect approached the victim, began an unprovoked fight, used a weapon to attack the victim, and then fled.
5: The victim was transported to hospital in critical condition, where he later succumbed to his injuries. And of course, with this investigation, it's been assumed by the homicide unit.
3: The victim has been identified as a 55-year-old from Winnipeg. Police are asking anyone with information to contact them. Overseas, UK Prime Minister Keir Starmer is facing a crucial decision: either step down or fight a possible leadership challenge from Labour Party rival Andy Burnham. Starmer has vowed to stay, but pressure is mounting as colleagues believe his time is up. Expectations are growing that he will announce a resignation timeline as soon as tomorrow. Burnham has recently been elected to the House of Commons, putting him in a position to challenge Starmer.

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2: 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Weather.
3: High of 21 degrees today in Winnipeg with mainly sunny skies, becoming a mix of sun and clouds this afternoon. Tonight, partly cloudy and a low of 9. Monday, mix of sun and clouds, high of 22. Then a low of 13 with cloudy skies. Tuesday, rain, a high of 18. Right now it's 16 outside. 680 CJOB.
2: 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This is Wealth Management in Motion with Miles Durko on 680 CJOB.
4: All right, let's talk about something a lot of Canadians deal with, and that is currency risk. I know that this certainly affects people who invest in U.S. markets.
5: Oh, yes. You know, Canadian investors are very familiar with this, whether they realize it or not. The impact of fluctuating U.S.-Canadian exchange rates on U.S. investments is significant. And here's a simple example. You know, let's say you invest in an American company stock and it costs you $100 Canadian dollars. And to make things simple, let's say the Canadian and American dollar are worth the same, one-to-one exchange. You hold that stock and it goes up 10% in U.S. dollar terms. So now it's worth $110 U.S. But imagine in that same time period, the Canadian dollar gets stronger and is now worth more than the U.S. dollar. Suddenly your $110 U.S. is worth less in Canadian dollars because the exchange rates moved. So even though your investment went up in U.S. dollars, in Canadian dollar terms, your gain is smaller, or you might even have a loss. Conversely, if the Canadian dollar value goes down and you hold U.S. investments, that can actually be good for you. Your U.S. holdings are worth more in Canadian dollar terms. This is currency exchange risk, and it's something every Canadian investor with U.S. investments needs to be aware of.
4: That is a really good point. And so the exchange rate, Miles, can work for you or against you.
5: Exactly. And there are other risks beyond investment risks. You know, if you have significant wealth, you may face tax risk. And let me explain that a little bit. If you're responsible for a substantial amount of wealth, you face a higher tax burden, both during your lifetime and when your estate is settled after you've passed away. There are strategies to address this, though. You know, insurance can address many tax liabilities related to your estate. You might also consider insurance to cover potential U.S. estate taxes if you happen to own U.S. property. And during your lifetime, there are several strategies that can help, including things like income splitting, because this helps transfer the tax liability for investment income to lower income family members who may be able to earn a certain amount of income tax-free, thereby potentially reducing your family's overall taxes.
4: Okay, that's interesting. So tax planning is actually part of managing risk.
5: It absolutely is. And there's also legal risk. With greater wealth comes the potential for greater legal risk, whether it's divorce settlement, a lawsuit, or business-related issues. You should sit down with your lawyer to ensure you have sufficient legal arrangements in place to cover any risks you might face. And these might include shareholders agreements if you have business partners, or provisions in your estate plan to ensure any children from your first marriage receive their inheritance if you happen to marry again in the future.
4: Welcome back to Wealth Management in Motion on CJOB. We've covered a lot of ground so far, from psychological patterns to legal and health considerations. Now, the big question is, how do you actually build a portfolio, Miles, to manage all of these different types of risk? What does that look like in practice?
5: Oh, yeah. Great question, Kathy. You know, the foundation of managing risk is something called diversification. It's one of the most proven ways to reduce your overall portfolio risk. And when I say diversification, and I've said it a lot, I mean, you know, spreading

0: your investments across different areas so they don't all move in the same direction at the same time. And the principle is simple but powerful. Different investments tend to perform differently under different conditions.
1: All right, so here's the question. Can you give us a practical example of that?
0: Yeah, for sure. You know, let's talk about different economic sectors. Take telecommunications and automotive, for example. When markets are strong overall, both sectors might do well. But when markets falter, something interesting happens. Most people maybe will delay buying a new car. You know, that's a big purchase. And when times are uncertain, people may postpone it. But they'll keep their smartphone or their landline going and keep paying that bill month over month. So they'll still need to communicate. So losses you might experience from your automotive investments could actually be offset by gains in your telecommunications investments. So that's diversification at work.
1: So different parts of the portfolio are performing differently, which protects your overall returns, really.
0: Exactly. And, you know, we typically diversify in three specific ways. And the first is by geography. You know, by investing in a blend of global markets, you help limit the negative impact of any single area's market going down. Many Canadians would be surprised to learn that only investing in Canadian companies may actually increase portfolio risk. And, you know, one reason is that our markets here in Canada are concentrated in just a few select economic sectors, particularly the resource sector and the financial sector. So when those two sectors don't perform well, the entire Canadian market feels the impact. You know, you're much more exposed to that risk than someone with a globally diversified portfolio.
1: All right. What is the second way you diversify?
0: Well, after geography, it's by economic sector. You know, different sectors of the economy perform differently over time, like I mentioned with the telecommunications and automotive. But you also have healthcare, consumer goods, technology, energy. Each of these sectors performs differently depending on where we are in the economic cycle. By spreading across different sectors, you smooth out your returns.
1: And the third way,
0: I would say, is by asset class. Diversify by asset class. And, you know, the basic building blocks for most diversified investment portfolios are the three major asset classes: equities, you know, that's stocks, fixed income, bonds, and GICs, and cash or cash equivalents. And cash equivalents include things like money market funds, treasury bills, short-term deposits. You know, these provide liquidity and stability. Historically, though, stocks tend to provide the strongest long-term returns compared with bonds and cash equivalents, which, you know, don't fluctuate as much in value over time, but offer greater protection. So by diversifying among these three asset classes, you help balance risk and reward. And how you balance them depends typically on one's stage in life, your tolerance for risk, your unique life circumstances, and your financial objectives.
1: So once you've built this diversified portfolio, are you done?
0: No, not at all. You know, diversification, yeah, no, it's a garden, right? It needs tending. Diversification isn't a one-time thing. Markets change, your personal circumstances change. That's why you need to rebalance your portfolio on a regular basis, I'd say at least annually, and, you know, especially after significant life changes or major market movements. Rebalancing means getting your portfolio back to its original asset allocation by redirecting some money from areas that have performed really well and now make up a larger percentage than intended into areas that may not have performed as strongly. And this is actually a disciplined way to buy low and sell high without trying to time the market.
1: That certainly makes sense. And you mentioned retirement-specific risks. Can you tell us a little bit more about those?
0: Yeah, for sure. You know, whether you're approaching retirement or already retired, there are several specific risks that can affect your retirement savings. The first is not saving enough in the first place. You know, many pre-retirees underestimate how much money they'll need in order to fund retirement. And, you know, it depends on your situation and your expectations for your retirement lifestyle. But the first step is getting retirement savings and income projections built for you based on different variables. You know, your annual savings, your expected rate of return, different retirement dates, the amount you'll withdraw, and your expected life expectancy.
1: So what is another major retirement risk?
0: I'd say one of the big ones, and people are feeling this and they're worrying about this, but it's outliving your retirement savings. You know, this is a real concern because people are living longer, healthier lives than ever before. And once you reach age 65, Canadians can now reasonably expect to live another 20 years or more. And there's no reason to think that positive trend won't continue with ongoing medical and healthcare and lifestyle improvements. And this means you can reasonably expect to have more years to fund in retirement compared to your parents or grandparents. And as a result, you may need a larger nest egg to do that with. And, you know, you should also consider investment strategies that provide some growth to increase the longevity of your savings, as well as solutions, like that offer guaranteed withdrawal benefit products that can help provide income for life.
1: That is a long retirement, Miles, to plan for.
0: It is, and there's one more risk I want to talk about, which is spending too much too early in retirement. And generally, retirees spend more early when they're more active. Then later in life, they may scale back their spending. And if you have more than enough money for retirement, this may not be an issue. But if your budget is tight, it's crucial to leave enough of your nest egg untouched early on to continue growing. Because taking too much out of your portfolio early has a magnified effect. You lose the money you withdrawn, plus all of the potential future growth that that money could have provided.
1: And we should also mention, Miles, that there is the bear market risk.
0: Yeah, you know, if you start drawing on your savings at the same time that they're down due to market conditions, there's a compounded impact on future growth of your savings. And this is a tricky situation because you may not have much control over your retirement date, and you certainly have no control over market timing. To manage this risk, you could draw income from other sources, earn income from part-time or contract work, or save more early on to create a bit of a buffer.
1: So it really all comes back to planning and understanding these risks up front.
0: It does, Kathy. You know, when people want to explore these concepts and see how they'd apply to their own situation, we have a program called Coffee with Miles. I think it's a great resource. It's a virtual webinar series where I share my thoughts on relevant retirement and financial planning topics. And then we open it up to Q&A. The Q&A is really a major part of the experience. You know, listeners submit their questions anonymously and we can have a robust conversation around those topics. It's a great way to learn how these principles apply more broadly to different situations. So, you know, I'd say if people have specific portfolio questions, you know, after the session, they can always reach out and set up a time to discuss deeper their particular circumstances with me. But I just want to say, people can sign up for Coffee with Miles right on my website at milesdurko.com, or they can book that 15-minute second opinion call right on my website, milesdurko.com. And a second opinion call is just a brief, no-pressure conversation to discuss their financial questions and see whether or not a deeper meeting might make sense. And by the end of that second opinion call, they're going to have some clarity on possible next steps.
1: Thank you for that, sir. When we come back, we will put a bow on this discussion today, and Miles will give us the bottom line as you continue to listen to Wealth Management in Motion on 680 CJOB.
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19: Good morning. Coming up in just minutes on Hal Knows a Guy. It's the last day of the X. CEO Garth Rogerson on how the X is gone this year and what the future holds for the event and Red River Exhibition Park and its association. And newly retired Concordia hip and knee surgeon Dr. Dave Hedden, who will still be helping with these important surgeries. His work with Operation Walk will continue as well. Hal Knows a Guy, right after the new news on 680 CJOB.
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21: I have 21 degrees today in Winnipeg with mainly sunny skies, becoming a mix of sun and clouds this afternoon. Tonight, partly cloudy and a low of 9. Monday, mix of sun and clouds, high of 22. Then a low of 13 with cloudy skies. Tuesday, rain, a high of 18. Right now, it's 16 outside 680 CJOB.

0: The following is a paid program. The views expressed are solely of the advertiser and not those of this radio station or its management. This is Wealth Management in Motion with Miles Durko on 680 CJOB.
1: Welcome back to Wealth Management in Motion on CJOB. We've covered a lot of ground today, from psychological patterns to diversification strategies and retirement-specific risks. Miles, let's take a moment and bring this all together. Why does understanding risk matter so much for somebody thinking about or even already in retirement?
2: Because, Kathy, your retirement portfolio has a serious job to do. It's not just sitting there for fun. Its primary purpose is to create an income stream that you won't outlive. And the only way to do that successfully is to properly manage and understand risk in all its different forms. Many pre-retirees underestimate how much money they'll need, but more commonly, I find that people don't fully appreciate how long their retirement might last or how inflation will affect them over time.
1: And you mentioned, Miles, that people are, you know, they have to remember, people are living longer than ever.
2: Yeah, and it's a wonderful thing, but it's also challenging from a financial perspective. When you reach age 65, you might reasonably expect another 20 years or more of retirement. That's potentially 20 plus years that you need to fund. You can't just be conservative and hope it works out. You'll likely need some growth in your portfolio, but here's the tension. If you're too aggressive, you might panic sell during a downturn and lock in losses. If you're too conservative, inflation erodes your purchasing power over 20 or 30 years. You know, at 3% per year, what costs you a dollar today will cost you about $2.50 in 30 years.
1: So it's this balance.
2: Absolutely. And it's personal. That balance depends on your risk tolerance, your time horizon, your specific goals, and your life circumstances. This is why we don't believe in one size fits all approaches. Every client is different. Some retirees have enough money that they can be more conservative. Others need growth to sustain their desired lifestyle without running out of money. That's why comprehensive financial planning is so important.
1: And let's talk, if we could, about the importance of staying invested. And I know, Miles, this can be hard for some people.
2: It really is. You know, when markets are volatile, many people want to move into a more conservative portfolio. They sell their equity investments and buy fixed income. The problem is that they sell when they're uncomfortable and they get back in when they regain confidence. Often by that time, the market has already recovered, so they miss the recovery. And while it's obvious that buying high and selling low isn't a winning strategy, too many people repeat this pattern during every market pullback without realizing the damage it causes to their long-term wealth.
1: So the emotional reaction is usually the worst thing you could do.
2: Absolutely. Markets may go down in the short term, but over longer periods, they tend to go up. The main point of investing in equities is to benefit from that higher growth potential over the long term. But panicking and selling when the market pulls back is one of the worst mistakes that people can make. Over time, volatility smooths out. The longer you have to invest, the more it smooths out.
1: And that ties back to diversification too, doesn't it?
2: It does. Diversification is a proven way to reduce your portfolio's overall volatility. Proper diversification doesn't mean spreading your wealth around in several different financial institutions without a plan. It means having one consolidated portfolio managed by a trusted advisor, offering the right exposure to various sectors of the economy, different asset classes, and several countries. While one area might not be performing well at a given time, other areas may be offering good returns.
1: So bottom, you know, line is it's integrated and thoughtful.
2: Exactly. And periodically, you need to rebalance. Market fluctuations can cause the balance to shift in your portfolio. Rebalancing means getting it back to its original asset allocation. In times of significant market volatility, rebalancing is actually a great way to take advantage of temporary low prices. You're buying when things are cheap and trimming back when they're expensive. It's a disciplined approach that removes emotion from the equation.
1: And that's smart.
2: It is. And when you combine that with a solid financial plan that addresses all these different types of risk, you give yourself the best chance of success. You understand where your money is, why it's there, and what to expect from it in good times and bad. And that knowledge is incredibly powerful. It gives you confidence that you're not just wandering in the dark hoping everything works out.
1: So the key takeaway is really about understanding the full picture of risk.
2: Yes, risk is broader than most people think. It's not just stock prices going down. It's inflation risk, psychology, interest rates, currency movements, taxes, health, legal issues, a whole constellation of factors. But when you understand these risks and build your portfolio accordingly, you're building confidence for the life you want to live. That's what wealth management is all about. And when you have a comprehensive financial plan that addresses all of these risks, when you know what you own, why you own it, and what to expect from it, you can stay the course. You don't panic. You rebalance. You stay invested. You let time do the work. And historically, that discipline is what leads to success.
1: So, Miles, can you give us the bottom line?
2: Yeah, Kathy, because we want people to make the rest of their lives the best of their lives. Here's the bottom line. Understanding risk doesn't mean you need to become an expert investor, but it does mean having a conversation with someone who can help you build a strategy tailored to your unique situation. Risk comes in many forms: inflation, psychology, interest rates, currency moves, taxes, health, and legal issues. 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
8: Global news at 12 o'clock. I'm Noah Fuchs. United States Vice President J.D. Vance is meeting with top Iranian officials today as the White House looks to build out the interim deal to end the war in Iran reached by the two sides last week. The meeting, which features the U.S., Iran, Qatar, and Pakistan, is aimed at tackling what Vance is calling, quote, a technical negotiation that's not going to solve every disagreement. Iran made claims this weekend that it has closed the Strait of Hormuz again over Israel's ongoing military campaign in Lebanon, although U.S. Central Command disputes that claim, saying ships are moving along the waterway today. The annual Manitoba Marathon road closures are in effect. Single lanes of traffic will be affected on many roads until 3 p.m., including a full closure of University Crescent between Chancellor Matheson Road and Pemina Highway. No access to eastbound Jubilee Avenue from Pemina Highway. And numerous partial closures on Wellington Crescent as the marathon route switches from Portage Avenue to Wellington this year. Construction-related traffic impacts also continue on Pemina Highway at Abenoja-Mekona. Transit will be rerouted during the closures. Follow at Transit Alerts on X, formerly known as Twitter, for details and updates. You can download and use the Waze app for real-time traffic and incident updates. A heat wave is affecting parts of Europe. AP correspondent Donna Warder reports.
9: There's a heat wave in parts of Europe. In Madrid Sunday, a digital thermometer showed 43 degrees Celsius. That's more than 109 degrees Fahrenheit. In an outdoor cafe, a cooling mist system. Sansoles Calvo says she's staying in the shade, drinking water and wetting her hair constantly. Some people are saying it's too hot for Europe, unless you're a travel agent.
10: Madrid today is very, very hot. It's almost 40 degrees, but it's beautiful. So just come to Madrid and it doesn't matter about the hot weather.
9: France has put emergency services and military forces on wildfire alert. In Rome, tourists are taking advantage of the city's fountains. Britain's weather office has issued an extreme heat warning for much of southern England and parts of Wales for Monday and Tuesday. I'm Donna Warder.
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8: Happy Father's Day as well. Pretty nice conditions. Sunny, becoming a mix of sun and cloud later on with a high of 21. Tonight, a low of 9. Tomorrow, a mix of sun and cloud, high of 22. Rain in the forecast on Tuesday. Wednesday, a mix of sun and cloud, high of 23. Right now, outside 680 CJOB, it's 18 degrees.
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13: Good afternoon. Thanks for tuning in. We're going to get right down to business here, but just let me take a second to tee up the second half of the show after 12:30 with newly retired Concordia hip and knee surgeon, Dr. Dave Hedden. He's the man responsible for my titanium left hip. But before Dave, let's check in with Garth Rogerson, CEO of the X, on this, the last day of the big event that kicks off summer around here. Hey, Garth.
14: Hello.
13: Well, last day of the X. How's it going?
14: Well, you know, I could have used a little less bad weather, but overall, you know, not too bad. It's always the challenge of the outdoor amusement business, you know, the rain and the cold temperatures. But yeah, you know, overall, not too bad.
13: Would it be the X, though, if we weren't talking about the weather being less than perfect?
14: Yeah, it is the rainy season in Manitoba, so we do take that, but maybe not so many days, you know, next year. But every year, you know, we just look forward to good weather, and we hope, and we don't always get it, but we look forward to next year.
13: Yeah. By the way, it is early in the summer. Did the X ever look at changing the dates?
14: Well, see, we're on the fair circuit, so it really is driven by the Calgary Stampede, because everything that's here goes to the Calgary Stampede. So they open this year July 3rd, so that pushes our dates earlier. Now, next year, the calendar shifts, so we open on June 18th, so that we push back another week. So that I think that'll help us a little bit. Always these early dates are challenging for us. You know, the 12th of June is the earliest we ever go. And that's always the weather challenge at this time of year.
13: Yeah. We have a whole half hour together here, so we have lots that we're going to get to. Let me just ask you, are you already working on next year's X?
14: I actually, about 3 days ago, I booked a show for next year, kind of excited about it. So, I'm always working way ahead. And it's kind of the way it has to go, to try and put some of the stuff together can take a long time. There's just so many pieces to it. And so we're constantly working and getting ready. We're actually doing some upgrades and parking lots and so forth. So there'll be lots of new stuff, lots of things happening next year.
13: How far ahead do you work next year? Are you looking working on a 5-year plan, a 10-year plan?
14: Yeah. So when I started this job, 20 years ago, I wrote a 50-year plan. And so we're well into that. We've done a significant amount of upgrades, infrastructure, underground, all those kinds of things. So we're not, I thought I'd be a little farther ahead than I am, but we're chipping away at that plan. We've got a grand vision for the property and surrounding properties as well. And we're moving towards that.
13: Well, and happy 75th, right? 75th anniversary.
14: Yes.
13: We'll get into that in a moment. Let me just wrap up our conversation about this year's X. Do you get to other fairs? Do you travel around Canada and North America to see what others are doing?
14: Absolutely. I've been right across the U.S. and Canada looking at the different ideas and concepts. And actually, the main guys from the carnival said I need to go to London, England, because they have in Hyde Park, they have a most amazing event that goes on there. So, we're always looking around other places. Great way to get ideas, to make new contacts, particularly with food trucks and those kinds of things. We've got food trucks from all over North America. And so we always want to look for new, interesting, different, because some guys fall away, you got to get new ones. And also acts, different performance acts and so forth, and look for that stuff. So other fairs are just a great place to go to check that out. Some really big ones in the U.S. too, huge. The Minnesota State Fair, for example, gets more people in one day than we get in all 10 days. So massive, massive organizations, and fascinating to see them.
13: Well, and a lot of it's about trends, right? I mean, you and I talked about food at the X last weekend, last Saturday on Hal's Kitchen. And I imagine that's right. With acts, that's with rides, it's with all of it.
14: Yeah, the interesting thing is that we're starting to hear that circuses are coming on big again. I guess everything goes around, and so we're starting to see a lot of new circus acts. Of course, not the animal type circuses of the past, but human circuses, and so those things are coming in. I've tried to book one for this year, and they're booked out 3 years in advance. So it's interesting how some of these trends, they catch on and then boom, everybody wants them. So it can be challenging. But we're always, that's the pickle thing this year, right? Everybody's into pickles, and all the different things. Bacon is another one that's coming up pretty big. So we're always looking at what's the new thing. We tend to lag the U.S. a little bit. They tend to be a little bit ahead of us. So it's a great chance to go there to check out what's kind of the upcoming thing and then get it in here right at the start. Our number one selling concession this year was Dubai chocolate covered strawberries.
13: Wow.
14: So, that came on big last year. It still continues to be huge. So, it's interesting to see these different things and to get them in here.
13: By the way, great conversation with our Richard Klutsche. I learned so much from the chat that the two of you had. Is it true the 75th anniversary sort of snuck up on you?
14: Yeah. I was doing the math. We thought it was the 74th, and then I was doing the math, and I go, no, it's the 75th. And then we had to sit there, no, it's the 74th. And so we sat down and counted it out, and I go, no, it's 75. So, it's one of those things where like, holy, we better talk about that.
13: Yeah.
14: But, year by year, you just keep going, right? And then pretty soon you're into an anniversary. So it's been fun.
13: The X was at one time in the Polo Park area, and then it made the move to where you're at now. Something else that I wasn't aware of until I did a little bit of research before talking to you here today, at one time it was called the Manosphere, right?
14: Yeah. That was it was sort of a promotion. It was always the Red River X, but, after Expo 67, and some of that, it came up this idea of calling it Manosphere, and a lot of people will remember that name. It really caught on, but for some reason the leadership at the time, they only kept it around for a few years, but it's a name that was so resonated so much with the people that people still talk about Manosphere.
13: I would imagine the move from Polo Park must have been a little nerve-wracking, right? I mean, it was so central, so much a part of that part of the city, and to make the move out to the West End like that. Can you tell us at the time, were there some nerves?
14: Yeah, you know, so we had owned the land since 1964, but really hadn't done any development on it, other than we had a shop on the site, but not much development. So, you know, the news came down that we were evicted. So we didn't, it wasn't our choice to move. We were evicted. And so, you know, guess what? You have no lease for next year. So the panic set in. We didn't have much time to, you know, they were the week before the X opened in 1997, we were laying asphalt, to get ready. So when it opened in 1997, everything was absolutely brand new, fresh laid asphalt and everything. So huge, I mean, we had to order tents and all this kind of stuff because we didn't have any buildings. It was nerve-wracking to say the least, but exciting at the same time. You know, we'd had the land for so long, you know, wow, let's do it, you know. But the problem was, it's a farmer's field. And, you know, to build on a farmer's field is hugely challenging. And even today, we're still feeling the effects of that. You know, and in my time, we put $20 million underground in sewer and water and drainage and all these other things. Very, very, very expensive and getting more expensive every year. So it's been challenging, but, you know, it's just turned into such a nice park. And we're really, I almost feel that we're still at the start of it, you know, of what it can become.
13: Got to take a break already, Garth. Hang on. Second segment coming up with Garth Rogerson, the CEO of the X. It's the last day of the X. Get out to the X. We'll be right back with more Hal Knows a Guy and Garth Rogerson on CJOB.
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13: We're continuing our conversation now with Garth Rogerson, the CEO of The X. You know, you were talking at the tail end of our last segment there, Garth, about all the land. You really have done so much with that land already.
14: Yeah, it's been, when I started, I sort of looked at it and said, you know, where we were sitting at that time, we didn't have the ability to grow because we didn't have the infrastructure, the roadways, anything installed. So we set about a course on how can we get this done. You know, that started with the creation of Westport Festival, the retail development, you know, the Costco down there and the apartments and so forth, the development of that, the development of Festival Drive, which allowed us to open up the property. And then, you know, in West Winnipeg, people may not be aware that the water is a challenge. The flow and volume of water is not great. So, you know, we have to do work on that. And then, of course, you got to drain the land, and it just goes on and on and on. So it's been a decade, really, of putting in infrastructure, but we have it in now. So now we start going up. You know, we see the development now of the loop area of the tribe, which is a theme park. We're building what we're calling the gallery, which is an event center. So you're going to see a lot of, you know, going up now, which is the exciting stuff. So much time, so much work got in underground that nobody sees. But that sets the stage for the future.
13: Well, and when I think of Red River Exhibition Park or the Association or the X, I think of a line, if you build it, they will come, because you kind of were the first out there and now they've all come around you.
14: Yeah, you know, there's a lot of development happening out here on Saskatchewan Avenue, future residential development there, you know, in Charles Wood and Headingley and so forth. So just a huge explosion of activity and development and a great opportunity for the future. I think we're right at the start of what it can become. And we've seen tremendous growth in our on our events as well. You know, we're doing over 200 events a year. Very, very busy. I mean, we're only going to close the X for 3 days and we're opening up a monster truck show. So, you know, it's just going to be all summer long, all winter long. We're running events constantly and with new buildings coming on. It's a very busy place, which is exciting for us. You know, that was the purpose of this. You know, we were created by an act of the Legislative Assembly to establish a fairgrounds within Winnipeg, which we did. And now it's coming to fruition where we're actually having all the events. And many, many of these events just drive right past Winnipeg because there wasn't a facility like ours. Well, there is now, and so we're able to capture those and all the economic benefit that comes with that.
13: Well, and those events, by the way, people should know, take not a dime of government money.
14: Yeah, the entire development here, all of the infrastructure, everything has been done without government funding or assistance. We're self-funded, so it means we have to be very entrepreneurial, you know, in how we operate. We have to make money, and we take that money, reinvest. But we don't only reinvest in the property. We reinvest in the community as well. Many people might not be aware that we're one of the largest daycare providers in the province of Manitoba. We have 3 locations and plus a nursery school, and we're looking to expand that as well. And we've taken over John Bloomberg Park and revitalized that property. It was closed down for a number of years. So we're out looking in the community beyond our property border to see if there's other opportunities, you know, for recreation or community engagement and those kinds of things. And I think that the Red River X can play a much larger role within the community.
13: What's the plan for Bloomberg? Because it is a shame that facility has sort of gone downhill over the years.
14: Yeah, so what we want to bring it back up to where it was, you know, the Pan Am Games quality, world-class quality facility. We're challenged getting a lease from the city. You know, we're working on that a couple of years now. So we're just in a short-term lease. We've already invested about $200,000 into that property, but the plan that we have is $1.5 million, but I can't do it until we have a long-term lease, right? So that we have some security that, you know, we're just going to throw our money away, right? So I'm hoping that this year that the city can move. We've already agreed to the terms. It's just a matter of getting it to city council when it hasn't gone there yet. And I'm really hoping that we don't lose this building season, you know, that we can get going. This is talking new sewer, water, paint, roofing. Just a complete, we're going to open a restaurant in there, new washrooms, everything, right? So we got to get this back up to where it is. It is a beautiful piece of property that can become an asset for the community. And because we're running it, it's still part of the community because we're a community organization. People can buy a membership and you're an owner of the Red River X, you know, and so we address the concerns and needs of the citizens of Winnipeg. And plus, it's still owned by the government, so then it still can be considered part of the recreation inventory within the city. So it's a nice you know, addition to the property without costing the government a nickel to run it or to get it operational.
13: Are you always looking for that next opportunity? It feels like your head's on a swivel.
14: I'm always looking around. I'm always talking to local politicians, both, you know, all levels of the political spectrum, and trying to find new opportunities, I think there's just so much that can be done, so much that we can give back to the community, because we are running a good business here. And I think that there's an opportunity to take some of that money that we earn, not just put it into the development of the property, but also put it into the community so that we're giving back. You know, and I always said, I've said this forever, that if you want to be important to the community, do important things. So I think that's what we want to do, not only develop this facility into an event facility, an economic engine, economic driver for the community, but also to, invest beyond our borders, as I said, and really make an impact in the community. I think we've impacted on childcare, and we could do much more on that. And now we're moving into sport and recreation and all these other things, and sky's the limit. Let's just do it.
13: Anything else you wanted to say before I get to Garth Rogerson? The show is called Al Knows the Guy, so I better talk about the guy, but anything else?
14: No, I'm just excited for the future. I think there's just so much opportunity, so I'm looking forward to it.
13: Mm-hmm. Tell me a bit about where you're at now, where you thought you would be. You've been at this a long time. It sounds like you're still excited about the work.
14: Absolutely. You know, I started this job started at the X in 1979 as a student on the end of a broom, and, stayed on ever since. When all through university, I worked here for the X, but then after university, I went out and got a career, and then I went on the board, and went through all the volunteer committees and those kinds of things, and worked my way up to president of the board. And then when the job became available, I had so many ideas in my head. When I did my interview and they asked me what I would do, I talked for 3 hours. I had so many, it was like 30 years of me thinking about it, or 20 years of me thinking about it. And it just burst all out of all the things that I think we should do. And they liked it. And they said, let's do it. And we've been doing it ever since.
13: Yeah, right. Careful what you wish for. I should be running this place. The next thing you know, you're running it.
14: Yeah, exactly. Yeah.
13: And it must make you proud to be a Winnipeg and a Manitoban and to be doing all of this stuff, which really matters to this community.
14: Yeah. I'm a lifelong Winnipegger. I grew up in the West End. So the Red River X was always a part of the community. Everybody who lived in the West End knows. In your listeners that lived there, the Red River X was part of the community. And as kids, we'd always walk there and look through the fence, and when there was an opportunity to get a job there, I was super excited about that because I could walk. I used to ride my bike there, So it's always been a part of my life. And to be able to be part of it now in a much broader way, in a much bigger way, is really kind of a lifelong thing for me that I've always wanted to do that, right? So I feel very, very fortunate that I got a job that I always wanted, And so I said, it's pretty nice to have a job that you do for free. So, it's just every day I get up, people say I don't sleep, but I get up pretty early and I spend my time early mornings going around the park and looking and getting ideas, sometimes it's tough to keep up with me, but I'm excited about it.
13: Garth, thanks for doing this.
14: Thank you for having me.
13: Garth Rogerson, CEO of the X. Now, stay right there. Coming up on the second half of the show after 12:30, Dr. Dave Hedden, newly retired Concordia hip and knee surgeon, when we come back on Hal Knows a Guy on CJOB.
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9: Good afternoon. I'm Noah Fuchs.
8: The Toronto Blue Jays were scheduled to play the finale of their three-game series against the Cubs in Chicago this afternoon. It looks like it has been postponed due to the weather. The makeup date is now scheduled for August the 6th. In the American Association, the Winnipeg Goldeyes will be looking for a fourth straight win this afternoon when they conclude their series against the Lincoln Salt Dogs. Last night, the Fish won 11-8. First pitch is at 1 p.m. with right-hander Luke Boyd making the start for the Goldeyes. Lincoln is expected to respond with another right-hander, Foster Pace. In other baseball news, Shohei Ohtani is a father again. The Los Angeles Dodgers superstar has shared the news on his Instagram account. He and his wife expressed joy over the safe birth and thanked supporters. At the World Cup today, four games. In the 64th minute right now, Spain blowing out Saudi Arabia 4-0. Later, we get Belgium versus Iran. Uruguay versus Cabo Verde. And New Zealand taking on Egypt. In the National Hockey League today, the Edmonton Oilers have signed forward Jason Dickinson to a five-year contract. The deal has a $4 million average annual value. Dickinson was acquired from the Chicago Blackhawks at last season's trade deadline and was set to become a free agent in July. The 30-year-old appeared in 17 regular season games for the Oilers in 2025-26, tallying a goal along with three assists. In Chicago, he had six goals and seven assists in 47 games. And the countdown continues until draft day for the Winnipeg Jets. Coming up on Friday, of course, they select 8th overall. That's 680 CJOB Sports.
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8: Good afternoon, I'm Noah Fuchs. A string of Pokemon thefts across Canada and the United States is frustrating small business owners. East of San Francisco, two trading card shops were burglarized within hours of each other Wednesday morning. JNA Collectibles owner Joshua Lawson says he lost thousands of dollars in just a minute during a break-in. On Thursday, Montreal area police issued a warning of violent crime wave targeting those selling Pokemon cards on Marketplace. Meantime, Britain's prime minister could announce a timetable for his resignation as soon as Monday, AP correspondent Donna Warder reports.
7: Pressure is building as more and more of British Prime Minister Keir Starmer's colleagues in the Labour Party want him to step down. Starmer has publicly vowed to stay in office, but he faces a possible challenge from Labour Party rival Andy Burnham, who will be sworn in Monday as a lawmaker in the House of Commons after winning a special election last week. And there is growing expectation that Starmer will announce a timetable for his resignation as soon as Monday. Business Secretary Peter Kyle tells the BBC that Starmer is a prime minister who always puts his country first. President Donald Trump also weighed in on the issue, posting on his Truth Social network that Starmer failed badly on two very important subjects, immigration and energy. I'm Donna Warder.
8: And the Manitoba Marathon is going on this Father's Day. Carissa Pilot says she really enjoyed running the course.
18: I think it went pretty okay. It was a lot of fun. I got there's a lady with some pickles on the side of

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1: The weather on this Father's Day, sunny with a high of 21. Tonight, partly cloudy, low of 9. Tomorrow, a mix of sun and cloud, high of 22. Rain expected on Tuesday with a high of 18. Right now, it is 18 degrees outside. 680 CJOB.
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2: We continue now with someone who's been very important to me and many others. Newly retired Concordia hip and knee surgeon, Dr. Dave Hedden. Hi, Dave.
3: Hi, Hal.
2: Congratulations. What has it been now? A week of retirement for you? How's it going?
3: It's going well. It's something different to get used to, but I think it'll be okay.
2: How long a career did you have?
3: So, Hal, 29 years of doing hip and knee replacement. I did work as a family doc prior to that in a small town, Manitoba, but 29 years of doing hips and knees.
2: Wow. Did you keep track how many you did over the years?
3: It's difficult to know. All I know is every time I go to Costco or Safeway, I walk into a patient of mine. So I've done a lot of hips and knees. I do run about 400 to 500 a year. So you can do the math of it. 29 years, it's a lot of people.
2: Wow. You did my hip, my left hip. I guess you won't be doing my right one when I need it, and I have a feeling I might be needing that at some point in the future. But I know several people in my circle of friends and family that have had you as their doctors, so that also speaks to how many you did.
3: Yeah, you know, it's, as I said, it's been a great career. I mean, I've enjoyed every minute of it, and the thing that I've enjoyed the most is the patients that I've looked after. You know, people are very grateful after hip and knee surgery because you do change their lives and give them a quality of life back that they've lost. And so it's very rewarding work. And I've really enjoyed it. It's been fun.
2: You have absolutely changed a lot of lives, for sure. Operation Walk, you're going to continue with that. I'll save a detailed conversation on that great cause until later, but you're going to continue with that?
3: Yes, Hal. You know, as you well know, that's very dear to my heart, the work we do in Operation Walk. Currently in Nicaragua, and I can't let that go yet, so I will be involved for a few more years with that.
2: All right, more on that coming up later in our second segment together here with Dr. Dave Hedden. As you retire, Doc, how are we looking when it comes to hips and knees in the province? Because we went through a phase there, and you know, where we saw waits far too long.
3: You know, how prior to COVID, we had started improving on wait times and access to care, and then COVID really hit us like a steam train. You know, it knocked us off our feet, and it took us a significant amount of time to get back on track. But, you know, a lot of good things have happened. Over the past year, we've hired four new surgeons that have joined the group, and these are all well-trained surgeons with expertise in hip and knee replacement surgery. We opened a program at Selkirk. We've done over 800 joints at Selkirk already. At the hip and knee, we opened a fifth operating room. We've improved efficiency. And I think probably the biggest thing is we've moved a lot of our patients to outpatient joint programs. So we're not having to utilize a huge volume of hospital beds to do the work that we used to do. And so all those things together have really made a significant impact on the wait times. They can be better, there's no question, but we're definitely on the right track.
2: What would be the average wait right now? And there are always extenuating circumstances. Everybody's different. Every patient, every case is different. But if, you know, everything is green lights, what would the average wait be about?
3: So it does vary according to the surgeon, because some patients still have the option to select a specific surgeon when they go through what's called central intake to get their name on the list for a hip or a knee. And if you do select a specific surgeon, you might wait a little longer. But generally, in terms of the wait time to see a surgeon for consultation, you're waiting between 6 and 18 months. And for the surgical intervention to follow, you're waiting probably anywhere between 6 and 12 months.
2: And what should it be? What would you like to see?
3: We would like to see a wait time for consultation between 3 and 6 months, and a maximum wait time for surgery is 6 months. And that's what the national recommendations have been, and that's what we're working towards. And, you know, we will eventually get there. There's a realization at the government level that this is a huge problem, and the resources are being put in place, and we will eventually get there, but it's going to take time.
2: How do we compare?

0: Pierre in Manitoba and other provinces. I'm sure you speak to doctors in other provinces. What do they tell you? What are the wait times there?
1: You know, we were in the middle of the pack. You know, Nova Scotia has terrible wait times, but Ontario, BC, Saskatchewan have all gone through the same process that we've gone through. So they went through a terrible time during COVID and all have gone through this recovery phase. So we're kind of in the middle of the pack. We're not at either end, unfortunately.
0: Your career lasted 3 decades. I'm sure over those 3 decades, you saw a lot of changes in hips and knees. Talk a bit about what it was like and what it is now as you retire.
1: Oh, hell, this, so much has changed. It's a whole different ballgame now. When I started, we would do, in the province, we probably did a max of 500 joints. 30 to 40% of the work that we did was revision work. We selected patients based on their age, which we don't do anymore. Patients would stay in hospital at least 7 days after a hip or knee replacement. The patients would mobilize them on day 2 or 3. So now we're doing, just our group at Concordia are doing, going to be hitting around about 1,900 joints at Concordia this year with an extra 800 at Falco. 80% of the patients we're operating on now go home the same day. And that speaks to a lot of work that was done to improve anesthetic techniques, post-operative pain control, nausea management, preventing complications like constipation. And patients are not in a lot of pain, and they're happy to go home because they're way more comfortable in their own environment than in a hospital. Right? In a hospital, the nurses wake you up during the night to take your blood pressure and pulse, whereas at home, you get to sleep through the night, hopefully. So, you know, we've seen a lot of changes. I think the other big change, there's two other big changes. The first thing is the revision surgical rate has dropped dramatically. And the reason that is because we've, in the last 15 years or 20 years, we've only brought in surgeons who are specifically trained to do hip and knee replacement surgeries to do those cases. So we're not seeing a lot of revision work done because of a surgical error or poor surgical technique. Those have gone by the wayside. So this is a good story. I mean, our revision rate now is less than 10%. The other thing is just the patient population that we're operating on. We're operating on a lot of patients in their 40s and 50s now, which previously we wouldn't even thought of doing those patients. And these patients have expectations that are very different to patients when I started the practice who, you know, you just the goal was to alleviate pain and hopefully the joint would last 10 or 15 years. Now we're putting in joints that the patients want to go back and play sports. They want to be able to lead an active lifestyle. And they don't want their joint to wear out in 10 or 15 years. And in fact, the longevity of the joints we're implanting right now have a life expectancy of around about 30 years based on the data we have. And it may be longer.
0: Wow, 30 years. So talk about the advancement in technology then in those hip joints and knee joints, because I know mine's titanium. I'm sure titanium wasn't around 30 years ago when you started.
1: No, you're right. You know, all these materials have changed. I think the biggest change has been the quality of the moving parts in your hip. So traditionally, you had a plastic liner inside a socket or inside a total knee that would wear out over a period of time. And they improved the technology in how they manufacture that plastic. And it made a dramatic difference in terms of longevity. So, again, we're at 30 years since they changed that technology, and we haven't seen those hips wearing out at all. And the same is applied to the knees. So, you know, the future looks good for joint replacement surgery. And, you know, there's so many new things coming to the forefront now. Yeah, I'm sure you've heard that everybody's looking at robotics. And we now have a robot at Concordia Hospital, and we're using it intermittently. But robotics is going to come. There's no stopping it. And all the young new surgeons that we are hiring are trained in doing robotic surgery. So it's a very exciting time for joint replacement surgery.
0: We're talking to newly retired Dr. Dave Hedden, a hip and knee surgeon here in the city of Winnipeg at Concordia. Another segment coming up with Dr. Hedden. This is Hal Knows a Guy on 680 CJOB.
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23: Today it's sunny, becoming a mix of sun and cloud this afternoon with a high of 21. Tonight, partly cloudy with a low of 9. Tomorrow, a mix of sun and cloud with a high of 22. And on Tuesday, rain with a high of 18. Right now it's 18 outside 680 CJOB.
0: And welcome back to Hal Knows a Guy on 680 CJOB. We're talking to Dr. Dave Hedden, who has just retired after 3 decades of replacing hips and knees here in the city of Winnipeg. How long were you at Concordia? Is that where you did most of your work, Dave?
1: Yes, Hal. I was at Concordia for 29 years.
0: Yeah, that's a long time. What do you plan on doing in retirement? We're going to talk about Operation Walk here, which, as you said off the top of our conversation, is near and dear to your heart and really important work, I think. Maybe in some ways more important than your work as a surgeon, but what do you plan on doing in retirement?
1: You know, I will continue to do some clinical work in that I will do some assisting of the surgical procedures in the winter months. I don't have a desire to do much of that in the summer. But the young surgeons that have joined our group, we have four young surgeons who just joined the group, and I'd like to help them out with difficult cases in the winter if there's a need. But as you know, Operation Walk, I've been involved ever since the first trip that we did in 2012. And apart from the couple of years that we missed because of COVID, I've been every year to on the missions, and it's a game changer. So it's such an experience to be a team member with this group.
0: Well, when we talk about the wait here for hips and knees, in Nicaragua, these people would never, ever have a new hip or knee if not for you and Operation Walk.
1: Yeah, you know, I mean, that is the difference. The difference is, you know, we get frustrated with our wait times to see a surgeon and for surgical intervention in Manitoba. But every patient knows that they're going to have that opportunity. It's just a matter of how long you have to wait. In Nicaragua, the vast majority of patients would never have a chance to have a joint replacement. And, you know, it's a mountainous country with very few resources for patients that are disabled. So if you get a bad knee or a bad hip, you can't take public transport and maintain a job. You get trapped in your home. And these patients get profoundly affected by the arthritic joint disease. And so for them, it's like winning a lottery to have a hip or knee replacement.
0: Yeah. You and your team take holidays. All the money is fundraised, and it's covered that way, which is really cool. And I know you've got an event coming up in September. It's sort of your annual gala where a lot of the money is raised. We'll talk about that in a bit. But how did Operation Walk begin? You said, was it 2012 was the first year you went? How did the these missions to Nicaragua begin?
1: So it all started back in 1996. In L.A., there was a very well-known surgeon by the name of Larry Dorr who had this idea that we should try to give back to populations around the world that don't have access. And it's very easy for them to figure this out because they can just look at the sales the companies make selling hips and knees around the world. They can say, well, no, we're not selling any in Nicaragua. What's going on there? And so they started this program in 96, and the first Canadian team started in 2006, and that was out of London, Ontario. And then in 2009, they invited a group of us from Winnipeg to go on their mission to Guatemala. And it was an unbelievable experience. You know, I got to work with some of the most famous orthopedic surgeons from Canada. The cases we did were just so difficult, but the patients were just amazing. And so we came back to Winnipeg and said, well, we got to make our own team. And so it took us a few years of planning, but in 2012 we put it all together, the fundraising, and we conducted our first mission. And it was interesting because the LA team actually mentored us on that first mission, and after the first morning in the afternoon they said, okay, you guys are on your own. We had a really good team, and then since then we've gone back every year.
0: I've heard some of the stories, I've seen some of the videos. I'm sure you and your team members shed many tears over the years on these trips to Nicaragua.
1: It's very emotional for the team members when they just see how profoundly disabled some of these patients are when they come in. Some of them arrive at the clinic and cannot walk. And within 48 hours of having that operation, they go home and they walk out. It's quite something to see. And the tears are flowing. You can imagine both sides. You know, the families are just so grateful. You know, I mean, on our last mission, I did a young man who had broken his hip, and they couldn't afford the hardware to fix his broken hip, and so he was left with a broken hip for 2 years. And so we arrived, and we managed to fix the fracture and replace the hip, which was destroyed as a result of the fracture. And his son just broke down in tears when he saw his dad walk for the first time. He said, I never thought I'd ever see my father walk again.
0: Hmm. How do these people get chosen?
1: That's so what we do is we have a very good relationship with the physicians in the hospital in Managua where we work, and they submit me a list through the course of the year of a variety of cases, and they send me the X-ray and the patient's name and their contact information, and then I go through the list with my team and we select out the ones we think we should do. And I just got the list for this year a week ago. And they've already got 65 patients on the list, and you know we're 6 months away from running a mission. So the hardest part for us is to select those 60 patients with those 60 joints we aim to do, because all of them are deserving.
0: Yeah. Talk about your event in September. What do you know at this point? It's a ways off yet still, but tell us about it.
1: Yeah, so it'll be much the same as we've done in the past. We've moved our venue to Club Regent just because we have more access. There's more capacity there, because every year we've sold out and we've had to turn people away. And but we have a fantastic team. We have a very dynamic person, Susan Bachman, who runs the show for us. And so she will, put the program together. But it's kind of fun. We have usually have a nice meal. We tell some stories about the mission. We share some cases. We try and get most of the team members to come to the dinner so that you can meet them and discuss what the program is all about and get some information from them. So it's a fun night. You know, Hal, as you said, we rely very much on that fundraising to conduct the mission.
0: Well, give us the website where people can get more information about Operation Walk and also get tickets for that event.
1: If you just go to Op Walk Manitoba on Google, you'll get our website. And you can purchase tickets, make a donation, whatever you'd like to do on the website.
0: I'm just curious, as we've got a couple of minutes left here, what do you think is going to happen with the technology of the hips and knees themselves, those joints? They've advanced over the years. What more is coming, do you think, now that you've retired and you'll be watching kind of as a spectator, a part-time participant?
1: So, you know, Hal, hip is an amazing operation, because the hip is a very simple joint. So if you look at the results of hip replacement surgery across the world, the results are off the charts good. So the success rate and the patient satisfaction rate of that total hip is 98%. Hard to beat that. So there'll be some fine-tuning in surgical techniques. You've heard about these Americans who like to go to the front of the hip or the back or the side. So that's all still to be sorted out, and eventually that'll be resolved. The problem is a knee replacement. A total knee does not have a simple kinematics. It moves. It's a very complex joint. So as you bend your knee, it doesn't just bend; it slides and rotates. And the artificial knees to date have not been able to replicate those mechanics. So if you look at the results of knee replacement surgery, again around the world, there are 10 to 15% of patients that don't love their knees. You ask those patients if they still have the knee replacement, and they'll all say, oh, yeah, still have it. But they're disappointed because it doesn't behave like a normal knee. So that's where the work has already been done. It was robotics and with different designs. It's to try and produce a knee that moves much more like a normal knee. And again, you know, as I said before, because these patients want to go back and lead a full active lifestyle. I want to go back and play pickleball and golf and everything else. And so the expectation is you're going to give them a knee that will allow that. And we will get there. Every year the technology improves. And I suspect in 5 to 10 years, you will see that the artificial knees will replicate a normal knee very closely.
0: Dave, thanks for doing this. Hell of a career. Thank you for what you did for me, and enjoy retirement. You deserve it.
1: Thanks, Hal. Thanks for having me on. It's been a pleasure.
0: And that is Dr. Dave Hedden wrapping up another Hal Knows a Guy here on CJOB. Enjoy what's left of your weekend. Bye for now.
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26: Good afternoon, I'm Noah Fuchs. AP correspondent Julie Walker reports that United States Vice President J.D. Vance is meeting with top Iranian officials as the United States looks to get negotiations back on track.
27: Vice President J.D. Vance is in Switzerland meeting with Iranian officials as the White House looks to build out the interim deal to end the war reached by the two sides last week. The
28: question before us now is how much more can we accomplish together?
27: Vance says the Lake Lucerne summit got underway.
28: Can we turn over a new leaf? Can we change relations in the Middle East permanently? Or do we go back to doing things the old way, which is not our preference, but is certainly very much something that can happen.
27: According to an Iranian foreign ministry spokesperson, the country's main focus during negotiations would be the ongoing war between Israel and Lebanon involving Hezbollah. Vance says they're working towards regional peace.
28: Of course, there are going to be sometimes disagreements about precisely how to get there, but I actually feel great about where we are in Lebanon. There's still some additional wood to chop, but we're going to keep on working at it.
27: Negotiators are in a 60-day sprint to reach an agreement on the technical details of the peace deal. I'm Julie Walker.
26: Back here at home, the annual Manitoba Marathon road closures are in effect. Single lanes of traffic will be affected on many roads until 3 p.m., including a full closure of University Crescent between Chancellor Matheson Road and Pembina Highway, no access to eastbound Jubilee Avenue from Pembina Highway, and numerous partial closures on Wellington Crescent as the marathon route switches from Portage Avenue to Wellington this year. Construction-related traffic impacts also continue on Pembina Highway at Abenoja-Mikana. Transit will be rerouted during the closures. Follow at Transit Alerts on X for details and updates. The Mayo winner of the full marathon, Najuri Tuji, says it's all about the mindset.
29: You have to work hard and you have to focus, and also your mindset, you're confident. You have to believe in yourself, you know, especially when I reach like 39, 40 kilometers. You feel like you have to give up, but I'm not. I have to fight. So it gives you confidence, focus, you know.
26: From Calgary, he ran it in 2 hours, 18 minutes, and 50 seconds. The female winner was Jaheen Zajac, who ran the course in 2 hours, 52 minutes, and 50 seconds. There are many ways to celebrate Dad this Father's Day, and one of them includes taking him to his favorite restaurant. Sean Jeffrey with the Manitoba Restaurants and Food Services says businesses don't get the same number of bookings as Mother's Day, but he notes some types of restaurants do see an uptick in customers.
2: You're seeing your sports bars, your barbecue restaurants, your steak restaurants. Like, those ones are the ones that you're seeing really fill up on Father's Day. And that allows the restaurant industry to kind of make sure that we're taking care of dads and taking care of the people that maybe don't get to go out as much as they want to.
26: Jeffrey adds, some restaurants have a price-fixed menu to provide affordable options. Happy Father's Day. Global News Time is 103. News on the hour, on the half, and when it breaks on 680 CJOB.
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22: 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Weather.
26: Sunny out there today, becoming a mix of sun and cloud later on. High of 21. Tonight, partly cloudy, low of 9. Tomorrow, a mix of sun and cloud and a high of 22. Rain in the forecast on Tuesday with a high of 18. Right now, it is 18 degrees outside. 680 CJOB.
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4: Hi there, and welcome to the best of the Vashi Capello Show. I'm really happy to be with you this week. I hope it's been a great one for you. And I hope you can sit back and enjoy the next hour of a great program. We're going to start off one-on-one with Jean Charest, former premier of Quebec and an advisor on the Prime Minister's Canada-U.S. Economic Advisory Committee. We've got some brand new comments from Donald Trump. My apologies. Very different people at this moment in time, that's for sure. Donald Trump basically talking down Kuzma, getting pressed by Bloomberg's Josh Wingrove, a former reporter here in Canada, all about what he's going to do for that July 1st deadline. He says he doesn't need Kuzma. He might get out of it completely, or he might sign it. So Mr. Charest will join us to kind of walk through those comments and the best strategy, in his view, for the Canadian government to navigate all of this as we approach that key July 1st date. Then we're going to go one-on-one with Mandy Gulmasty, the Federal Minister of Indigenous Services. The government this week introduced clean water legislation. There are still 38 First Nations communities under boil water advisories, long-term boil water advisories. What is the government prepared to do to ensure that those advisories are lifted? And why is some of the language in this bill different than the previous version that was introduced under the former Liberal government? We'll talk to Minister Gulmasty about that. Then Senator Pamela Wallin will join me because she is on a dissenter on a committee that this week came out with a recommendation for the government to not go forward with expanding medical assistance in dying to cover people whose sole underlying condition is mental illness. So they've recommended to the government to not go ahead with that. Senator Pamela Wallin sat on the committee. She has a dissenting view. She believes that people whose sole underlying condition is mental illness, should be allowed to access MAID. So she'll talk to us about that. And we'll wrap things up with Dan Riskin, who's got some interesting news on why some people always pick up the check.
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4: We're just under 2 weeks away from that so-called deadline for Kuzma, for a Kuzma review. And wouldn't you know it, Donald Trump, the U.S. president, was asked yesterday by a Canadian reporter who now works for Bloomberg in Washington all about what he plans to do. It's not exactly easy to figure out an answer to that question based on what Donald Trump said. So I'm going to play for you a little bit of all the various things he said in that scrum with Josh Wingrove.
7: I would prefer not having an agreement, but I'm open to doing it. We'll see what happens.
9: So as of now, it's just going to stick around for 10 years. You're okay
7: with
9: that?
7: No, it's not sticking around. It'll be terminated. In other words,
9: after a decade.
7: It expires.
9: Yeah, in a decade.
7: it expires. I prefer that.
10: In the first paragraph,
7: I view it as possibly expiring immediately.
4: So you can hear some of the contradictions there. He views it as expiring immediately. If you want to withdraw from it, each of the parties would have to, or whichever party wants to withdraw, would have to signal that 6 months in advance in writing. There's also, you know, the possibility, he says, of not having the agreement, but he's open to doing it. In any event, that's kind of what Canada is up against as they head into that deadline in the summer of talks, you would anticipate, with the United States. Here to talk a little bit more about what maybe is within our control or how we go about navigating this is Jean Charest, former Quebec premier and member of the Prime Minister's Advisory Committee on Canada-U.S. Economic Relations, as well as a lawyer and partner at TCJ Group. Mr. Charest, a pleasure to welcome you to our program. Thanks for making the time.
12: Thank you very much, Vashi.
4: When you listen to some of those comments, like what sort of goes through your mind in those moments?
12: I'm actually not surprised, and you probably are not surprised also. I mean, observers of Mr. Trump over the last few years would know that it's probably pretty typical for him to go back and forth on these things. It's unclear in his response whether he is well informed on the mechanics of all of this, because the way this works, on the first of all, it is not a renegotiation that was agreed to several years ago, but a revision. The verb, people fought over the verb, right, though it may not count a lot for the Trump administration. They do whatever they want. But it was supposed to be revised. That was the idea on the 1st of July, as the agreement continues into 2036. And if nothing happens, Vashi, on the 1st of July next, we don't fall off a cliff. It just goes on. And the status quo remains what it is until what you have correctly described happens. If one of the parties gives a notice, 6 months notice, then it is canceled. But that's, you're quite right. One of the parties would have to give that 6 month notice, which no one is talking about right now. Now, the other part of it, Vashi, in the bigger scheme of things, is that there's unanimity or quasi-unanimity in the American business community at every single level to maintain the agreement. There's actually no one out there saying, let's cancel this. And not among the advisors of Mr. Trump, neither among the business community or the political community for that matter. So we just have to accept the fact that this is the way that he does business, and stay cool, focused, and stay and in the room so that we can try to sort this out to everyone's advantage.
4: As you outline, Mr. Charest, the sort of unanimity among the business and like you're right to say, the political class as well, even people in the White House around support for CUSMA, do you have a gut instinct about whether that will ultimately prevail?
12: I think it will, because it's in the very basic core interest of both countries is to maintain it. Why? Well, because, you know, the Prime Minister pointed out in his New York speech, 70% of what we send to Americans is either raw materials or inputs that go into other products. Generally, for the Americans in the world, it's about half of what they import are inputs that go into other products. What I'm pointing to is the importance to maintain supply chains, to make them competitive. And if you undo that, Vashi, it's going to cost hundreds of billions of dollars, and it'll take years to undo. And that's what is different in our trade relationship, us and Mexico with the United States, is how tied our supply chains are relative to either Europe or South Korea or Japan. And for that basic core reason, in the end, I'm very confident that this deal will be maybe changed or some things will be modified, but it will continue. The big issue for us is what we call the Section 232s. And what is that about? It's the special tariffs that are put on steel, aluminum, on cars, on copper, on some finished products. That's among the most irritating things for us in this trade, including lumber, by the way, that's irritating to Canada.
4: Do you think there is any possibility of a deal that ultimately significantly reduces those tariffs? Or do you think that it feels certainly from the perspective of the United States, given other agreements they've reached and stuff, like some level of tariffs will continue to exist. Do you think the opportunity is there, though, to reduce them meaningfully?
12: That is what I think a lot of us are anticipating. It's not our preferred choice. It would not, by the way, it would not make sense economically. Take aluminum, for example. I mean, they are hurting themselves in a very substantive way on putting tariffs on aluminum and in terms of increased costs, inflation. And so it doesn't make sense. But if you look at the bigger picture and try to read the tea leaves of what the administration are saying at every level, there is a chance that we'll end up with tariffs much lower than what they are now, maybe associated to some form of quotas on steel, aluminum, or copper, or other things. If that were the case, it's not ideal, but it would be better than what we have here, and we'll just have to be patient and see whether we land there. But in the end, Vashi, really, really in the end, it would be much more efficient for the American economy and our own to take off all the tariffs and return to where the real battle is. I mean, the real battle is how do we work together so that we have some leverage in establishing the terms of trade with China and with the rest of the world? How do we do that? That's for Canada, at least, and Mark Carney. That's where the real issue is.
4: I'm out of time, unfortunately, but I appreciate your time, Mr. Charest, and your insights is always very valuable. Thank you so much.
12: Thank you, Vashi. I look forward to seeing you.
4: Me too. Bye-bye. A pleasure as always. Jean Charest is a former Quebec premier, member of the Prime Minister's Advisory Committee on Canada-U.S. Economic Relations, and a lawyer and partner at TCJ Group. What do you think Donald Trump is going to do? What do you think Canada should do as we head toward that July 1st date? And of course, there's a lot that's going to probably happen after that. What do you make of the comments from the president on the tarmac there before he boarded Air Force One?
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1: Happy Father's Day, one and all, to all the dads out there. Greg Mackling with you. I'm at 515 Panet Road. Yes, yes, I know. 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I'm right across the street, and I'm looking at some extreme lumberjacks. We've got an extreme lumberjack show getting underway just after 1 o'clock. We've got a beer garden that just opened. 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We've got Hat Trick Heroes Trading Cards Show inside what used to be the flagship Princess Auto store here in Transcona. The lumberjack show goes at 1:15, 3 o'clock, again at 5. 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
23: 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Today, it's sunny, becoming a mix of sun and cloud this afternoon with a high of 21. Tonight, partly cloudy with a low of 9. Tomorrow, a mix of sun and cloud with a high of 22. And on Tuesday, rain with a high of 18. Right now it's 19 outside 680 CJOB.
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4: This week, the federal government introduced clean drinking water legislation. There are still 38 boil watery advisories in effect for First Nations communities. I asked the minister in charge of this legislation, Indigenous Services Minister Mandy Galmasti, when they will be all lifted. She couldn't put an exact timeline on it, and that led me to ask her why should people believe that all of them will ever be lifted?
0: The history of how this file came to be under the previous government, they made this commitment. They were able to achieve 95% of water advisories to be lifted. Some very significant undertakings to correct systems, some building new systems. It's still my commitment to do that work. Water is always going to be one of the commitments that we have as a government. It's in the bill. I think this government or any future government has to uphold that obligation. It is a space that we offer service and community. It is a space that I know and understand personally. So for me, yeah, the work will always be ongoing. Am I going to say that we will achieve zero and be at zero forever? I mean, it is a very, very big ambition for me. I'm also going to reflect, you know, on the reality that water moves, that communities change, that whatever, you know, work is undertaken may face a hiccup. And we're going to continue doing the work in that space, be it we hit zero, be it we're on a path to zero. The importance is that we're working with communities in this space that they're in.
4: I'll again, I guess, respectfully challenge the level of commitment that your government, not you individually, but your government more largely offers in this space, and put to you some of the criticism around the specifics of what's introduced in this legislation. I was telling you before we started, I've interviewed a number of chiefs today, all of whom say good first step. So it's a nuanced reaction, but they are concerned almost uniformly with the, so, you know, not, no pun intended, but watering down of language around whether or not that access to clean water is a human right. I'm going to tell you exactly and tell our viewers here, you will already know this, that in 2015, there was a very specific, pardon me, 2025, last year in the election campaign, a very specific promise that your party made, immediately introduce and pass legislation affirming that First Nations have a human right to clean drinking water. The legislation today says it is declared to be the policy of the Government of Canada to further the progressive realization for individuals on First Nations lands of the human right to safe drinking water as protected by the International Covenant on Economic, Social, and Cultural Rights. Why are you giving people who voted for your party based on that election promise something different?
0: Thank you. I appreciate the question. Today's bill does three things that are of significant importance. First, reaffirming First Nations rights for the jurisdiction over water in that in their community. In addition, giving them the tools that they need to exercise that jurisdiction. This was something new. This is something that the Prime Minister himself made a decision on, bringing forward $4.6 billion in the introduction of the legislation, $2.3 in budget 2025. This is meeting our commitment and going above and beyond. So for me, I think I want communities to understand we're giving tools, we're giving resource, we're working with you, we're acknowledging governance, we're acknowledging the right for self-determination for communities to lead in this space, to come up with the plan and strategy that they need to get water to the space that they want it to be in. We acknowledge that there's a minimum standard that is now going to be applied that never existed before. We also acknowledge that closing the regulatory gap is going to be a huge undertaking. There are some places where water is very advanced in some communities. There are some places where the impact and the challenge of doing the work is going to be huge. That's why I felt the language around progressive realization gives the opportunity for us as government to work with the community, work with communities and the spaces that they're starting in, helping them reach the outcomes that they want for their communities. That's a very individualized outcome. And I think one of the things that, you know, I'm confident in putting out this space is we're at a starting point. And I can appreciate that some were very happy. Some had more concerns. The commentary is going to vary. Now we do the hard work of getting this legislation through the parliamentary process. This is the opportunity for communities to come forward, to give statements, to define and make Canadians understand why water is different for them and why we don't have a one-size-fits-all strategy in this bill. We're working with communities with the tools that they need.
4: And I certainly wouldn't intimate that the bill does nothing or doesn't aim to help in some capacity. But even when you talk about this being a starting point, you know, I remember covering that lawsuit and the settlement around 2021. I remember covering the introduction and the debate around the bill in 2023. Certainly for communities who have invested a ton in seeing the government put forward some sort of legislative solution, it feels like you are at the starting point once again. And when you talk about, allowing for
5: more autonomy, more self-determination around the issue of water. The perception among some of the chiefs, for example, that I spoke to is that instead the watering down of that language does the opposite of that. It hands more of a veto or allows the provinces to retain a veto. It hands more jurisdiction, more power to provinces at the expense of First Nations. Can you respond to that?
0: You know, respectfully, I'll push back a little bit because I think one of the things that I'm trying to demonstrate as a minister is there's a huge trauma around water. Many communities have a very, very, you know, long history with how they've been accommodated in the water space. We are introducing a bill that acknowledges their self-determination, their jurisdiction, their capacity to introduce governance, their capacity to do it in community and also work with provincial and territorial governments to extend regulations outside of community spaces. What I want people to understand is this, the creation of a table, the creation of an approach where we're trying to pull all level of governments to work together with First Nations, better understand their rights, uplift them, support them, ensure that they're not challenging them or pushing back on them. That's the opportunity. That's the lens that I'm bringing as an Indigenous minister. I'm trying to create collaboration. I'm trying to create understanding amongst all people who are coming together and work in this space. And I'm trying to make sure everybody understands I'm lifting up First Nations leaders. I'm giving them the tools. They are going to push forward. We are here to support you in that space.
5: But sometimes provinces aren't there in the spirit of that collaboration. And we've seen ample evidence of that. And we know in two cases, provinces did not want that human right declared because of what they want to advance when it comes to resource development. Mm-hmm. There are no First Nations that I can see publicly stating today that they feel that they now have additional tools to push back on provinces. In fact, they feel the opposite is true.
0: Mm-hmm. You know, I'm not going to... I think provincial governments have made previous statements. I'm not going to point to any province today, but I'm going to say that jurisdictional overreach was one of the concerns that I reflected on when I read the 6 years of consultation. For me, creating a shield, creating a pathway through this process, through the progressive realization, maintaining the language of the human right in the bill, but acknowledging that transformative change doesn't come overnight, creating the collaborative process for governments to work with First Nations communities is the mechanism that I think is new in this. Trilateral agreements with provincial and territorial partners creates a space where they're uplifting the work that they're going to do. Because we know that clean water for First Nations doesn't just stay within the boundaries of the community. Your neighbors, people who live adjacent to you, that water flows and lives around them. They will also benefit from this. So I think for me, I am trying to introduce a mechanism for everybody who's impacted by water in this country, that they're going to work together, that I'm reaffirming First Nations at the center of the process that we're creating in community, outside of community. And I think we're also, you know, further lifting up this conversation by things like in the nature strategy, because we're looking at water as
6: that
0: a resource.
6: Legislative.
0: I know, but we are looking at water as a resource in this country. So we have to protect the resource. We have to protect source water. We have to be sure that all partners are going to harmonize that strategy across Canada. To me, I think that is an additional tool in the toolkit. This process is legislated. Trilateral agreements with provincial and territorial governments, they are going to be the key to be sure that we're doing this work with First Nations properly. And I think First Nations are being given the opportunity for the first time ever to really sit in that space and say, we want to teach you about the importance of water. We want to teach you about the lived reality of what it means to be First Nations in this country, what First Nations communities look like. I invite that. I've heard some of the commentary. You know, I'm going to say, as a first-time minister, as a first-time MP, I'm happy to put out what I think is the best opportunity to push things forward. I'm going to work with communities and reflect their decisions, reflect their feedback. That's what parliamentary process is. We have a lot of work to do, and I'm encouraged that this summer my engagements with them is going to be a huge conversation around this.
4: That's Federal Minister of Indigenous Services Mandy Gomasti on her government's new clean water legislation.
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1: Hey, hey, it's Greg Mackling with you on this Father's Day. Happy Father's Day. 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This is part of the Princess Auto grand opening extravaganza. 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And then later this evening, we have Jarrell Broxton and Evan Holm as well. 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
26: Good afternoon, I'm Noah Fuchs. The Winnipeg Goldeyes will be aiming for another win when they conclude their series against the Lincoln Salt Dogs. First pitch was at 1 p.m. with righty Luke Boyd making the start for the Goldeyes. Lincoln has countered with another righty, Foster Pace. Last night, the Fish won 11-8 and have a record of 14-18 on the year. Checking in on the U.S. Open, Wyndham Clark still at the top of the leaderboard at -7. Second place, a couple people tied at -1. So, yeah, Clark having a 6-stroke lead. He has not teed off yet on this Sunday. World Cup scores to bring you on this Sunday as well. Spain shutting out Saudi Arabia 4-0. Later we get Belgium versus Iran, Uruguay versus Cabo Verde, New Zealand versus Egypt in the late game as well. The Toronto Blue Jays game scheduled for this afternoon against the Chicago Cubs has been postponed due to the weather. The makeup game is scheduled for sometime in August. In basketball, the visiting Saskatoon Mamba will be looking to move one game above 500 when they visit the Ottawa Blackjacks in the Canadian Elite Basketball League. The 5-5 Mamba are third in the Western Conference, while the 4-7 Blackjacks are last in the East. There are 3 games in the WNBA today, including one in Minneapolis, where the league-leading Minnesota Lynx host the Washington Mystics. Elsewhere, Golden State visits Las Vegas, and Los Angeles hosts New York. The 8-8 Toronto Tempo will visit the Eastern Conference-leading Atlanta Dream tomorrow. And the Edmonton Oilers have signed forward Jason Dickinson to a 5-year contract. The NHL club announced today the deal has a $4 million average annual value. Dickinson was acquired from the Chicago Blackhawks at last season's trade deadline, and it was set to become a free agent. That's 680 CJOB Sports.
22: 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Winnipeg's news. 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
26: Global news at 1:30. I'm Noah Fuchs. UK Prime Minister Keir Starmer is facing a crucial decision, either step down or fight a possible leadership challenge from his Labour Party rival, Andy Burnham. Starmer has vowed to stay, but pressure is mounting as colleagues believe his time is up. Expectations are growing that he will announce a resignation timetable as soon as tomorrow. Iran-U.S. negotiations taking place in Switzerland today with the participation of Qatar and Pakistan. Here's U.S. Energy Secretary Chris Wright on ABC News this week.
11: We proved to them for 2 months we could cease them from selling a drop of oil, and that's important leverage. Now that's going to return back to where it was, but they're not going to get any of the other funds released, their own frozen funds released, unless there's progress, meaningful and provable progress in the nuclear talks.
26: And lastly, the Manitoba Marathon taking place today. Ruben Sanchez ran 10K for the third year in a row.
15: Right now, exhausted, but really happy. I'm really congrats. That's my third year. My kids is coming with me for the half marathon. So this is Father's Day, right? So that's my gift. Celebrate the Father's Day with my kid, doing some exercise and doing well. I'm really great.
26: Congrats to everyone who took part. Global News Time is 1:32. 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
26: The Salt Dogs are up 3-0 against the Gold Eyes in the top of the second. Today, looking at the weather forecast here in Winnipeg, sunny, the high of 21. Tonight, partly cloudy, low of 9. Tomorrow,

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1: This week, a committee, a parliamentary committee that was focusing and studying the issue of medical assistance in dying, and in particular, the question of whether it should be extended to people whose sole underlying condition is mental illness. They came out with their conclusion, and they recommended the government not go forward with that expansion. That will require the government to make a decision on either way, and if they decide to go in the direction of the committee and not allow for that expansion, they'll have to introduce likely legislation to that effect. Now, the committee had some dissenters, some people who sat on the committee who wrote a dissenting report, instead asking for the opposite to take place, for the actual MAID to actually be expanded, as was originally set out in law. One of the dissenters is Senator Pamela Wallin. I spoke to her last night on PowerPlay. I want to play that interview for you. And I started off by asking her about her feelings on the issue.
2: Well, we have submitted three of the senators and one who was an alternate, a dissenting report. So I guess you can figure out from there what I think about it. We had disagreements, obviously, with the final recommendation, which is that there should not today or not ever be any access to MAID for people with the sole underlying condition of mental illness. We have long opposed that, and the committee in 2024 the dissenters came to the same conclusion then, despite all evidence to the contrary. Because the views on this issue, Vashi, are so long held, are so personal, are so intense, the reason that we keep recommending what we do, which is that this matter should go to the Supreme Court of Canada and simply be ruled on. And then we could stop the partisan participation in this kind of decision-making, which should be somebody's personal choice after consulting family and medical professionals. It's just a question of choice.
3: Do you feel like it is inherently at this point, through the parliamentary process, being partisan or political?
2: Well, I think it's very political. I mean, when you see how the members of the committee behaved and sort of formed up into a single team, it's discouraging, because when the court originally ruled on this in Carter back in 2015, they did not put any parameters. They said medical assistance in dying is legal in Canada. And from the get-go, when the politicians start to engage on this and start to put parameters and guardrails, it is inherently political. These are matters that should be left to the professionals who study the question of readiness and whether the system is able and willing and ready to do this. And we have heard since 2024, and again in this committee to a more limited degree, because those people were limited in their ability to speak or even be invited. But they have said that the system is ready, that the MAID professionals can handle it, that the guardrails are in place. And this is done empirically. What we had in this committee process were a whole lot of people with a whole lot of positions that are very well known. Most of them were publicly on the record, as opposed to MAID of all kinds, not just MAID for those with mental illness. And that was about two-thirds of the witnesses. So the conclusions of a committee that heard biased, unverified, unsubstantiated testimony should be taken with a huge grain of salt or not at all, which is, again, why we keep coming back to the position. And this is, it's only in the dissenting report. Certainly the majority did not agree to this, but this needs to be resolved in the Supreme Court of Canada.
3: So I have heard that allegation essentially that the committee had predetermined, the majority of the members on the committee, what they were going to decide, and the selection of the witnesses and those who testified were a reflection of that. Those who are on the committee and disagree with that assessment pushed back, at that suggestion and said that they instead considered, the body of evidence around this issue or expertise around this issue as it exists. And there were certainly experts that they heard from, and I do take your point very seriously.

0: around the content of what they testified on, but there were experts who said that the system empirically was not ready. And I think there's also the issue of like how people feel, right? And you're very right to point out that maybe it needs to be taken out of that realm.
1: Yeah.
0: But people do have this feeling of uncertainty, at least when death is not foreseeable. I'm just wondering how you would respond to those who feel like their views are maybe reflected in this. They feel more comfortable because this is put off indefinitely, if not at all. Like, what would you say to them?
1: This is why I keep coming back to, and it's how I felt about the whole issue of medical assistance in dying from the beginning, regardless of what your condition is that this has to be a choice that the individual makes. And it's available to people who have a physical illness. If you have cancer, there's no question that you would be eligible for MAID, you know, if you meet all the criteria and all of those things, and your doctors and the MAID professionals agree. And we have this bias on the question of those with mental illness. I'm sure many of your listeners read the piece or heard the words of Claire Brousseau, an actress, a woman with a lifelong history of mental illness, who wrote an open letter to the Prime Minister. It was so powerful. It was so compelling. It was just, let me make a choice about my own life. And she said it as well. If I had cancer, you'd let me make that choice. But you won't let me make that choice because my condition is mental illness. I understand fully why this, you know, is a difficult decision for a lot of people or position to hold. You know, we've recognized that principle on so many other fronts, whether it's the abortion debate or whether it's a physical illness that you have, you get to choose your end of life treatment. And this is just one option there for people. And we should, because that's what the court initially ruled and that's what the professionals say. It's there. It's available. If you choose to do this, if you're comfortable with you and your family and your medical professions, then the rest of us should just butt out. It's not our life. It's not our choice. It's the individual.
0: You've been clear on your position on this for a long time, and putting the politics of it all aside. I watched an interview that you did once that sort of talked about your own personal experience with your parents. Is that part of what led you to the clarity on the position that you hold?
1: Well, my mother was a really smart, intelligent lady. She was a teacher for many years. She was a role model and a guide, not only to her daughters, but to hundreds and hundreds of students. And when I watched her go through this process, we'd long talked about it as a family. My family was very direct about this stuff. Neither my mother or father wanted to live in any state of incapacity that did not allow them to be who they once were and to live a full life, to recognize each other and their children and their grandchildren. They were very clear. MAID was not an option for them then. But watching my mother go through the hell, which is Alzheimer's, I became, of course, committed to the notion that people should be able to have a right to make that choice while they still have the capacity to state and with all the protections that the law and common sense would provide, that they want that choice. And so I began on that issue, and I'm still on that, committed to that issue. But it's just the idea in general. We have a law in the land that allows people to make that choice. So it should allow all people to make that choice, not just those with physical illnesses, but those with mental illnesses or conditions. And so I'm just looking for some reasonableness in this, again, some common sense to the way we approach this. And so I go back and say the justices got it right the first time, and maybe we should let them have another crack at this.
0: Senator Pamela Wallin with her say on medical assistance in dying.
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5: Oh my goodness. 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It's spectacular. 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Did I mention there's a beer garden? I think I did. You can come down, spend some time. We'll have soccer on the big screen later on this afternoon. 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John Oosterhuis signing autographs at 2:30, 5:30. Jarrell Broxton and Evan Holm. It's a Father's Day to remember, courtesy of Princess Auto. Come on down. It's a gorgeous day. 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Your next chance to see the beginning of the show is 3 o'clock. 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Princess Auto, 515 Panet Road.
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16: Today, it's sunny, becoming a mix of sun and cloud this afternoon with a high of 21. Tonight, partly cloudy with a low of 9. Tomorrow, a mix of sun and cloud with a high of 22. And on Tuesday, rain with a high of 18. Right now, it's 19 outside 680 CJOB.
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18: Dan Riskin is CTV Science and Technology Specialist. Hi, Dan.
19: How are you?
18: I made it. How are you?
19: You made it.
18: To Thursday. I feel like
19: Thursday.
18: It's a small victory.
19: For you.
18: Yeah, we'll
19: take it. We'll take it. That's
18: and yourself?
19: Good. We all made it to Thursday. Yeah. We all are together.
18: We did. Now, maybe not making it to Thursday. The International Space Station's Canadarm. What's happening?
19: Canadarm2, which is the one on the International Space Station. You know, I love being a Canadian science reporter guy, and you'd think that, like, my wheelhouse would be talking about Canadarm, because that's, like, the quintessential Canadian technology that everyone thinks of. I mean, it's on our $5 bill, and the one time I met Bill Nye, he was like, oh, you're from Canada? And then he whipped a Canadian $5 bill out of his wallet and was showing off how great Canada is and how we celebrate science and all this stuff. So, like, Canadarm is, I can't stand the name. I think they really should have come up with a better name than Canadarm, like Canadaarm or something, or maybe an acronym. I don't know. But nonetheless, it is our beloved arm in space. It's attached to the International Space Station, and it's got a an injury. On the 27th of last month, during routine things it was doing, it seized up. And so they're going to have to do a spacewalk to go out there and swap out a part. Now, it's the wrist, apparently, that's having some issues. And so they're going to swap that in. They've got a spare already on the International Space Station. This is something they plan for. And it's not, you know, like, this space station, it's been up there for a long time. I mean, it's heading into 25 years of service. And I believe that's 10 years longer than it was really designed for. So it's holding up really well, but they're going to do this spacewalk on June 30th to make that swap and to fix it. And it should be up and running again just in time for Canada Day, which is just kind of patriotic and fun.
10: It is. So what does it do exactly? Like, what does it facilitate?
19: Yeah, it's the thing that grabs stuff. And so whenever there's a cargo that comes to the station or something like that, it needs to be taken from one place and put to another. It's what does that. It's what allows sort of that manipulation of large objects. And there's sometimes they have to move entire spacecraft to different docking bays, and the Canadarm does that. And so it really is this really critical piece of technology up there. And I would say a big part of the reason that Jeremy Hansen was on Artemis 2 was a reflection of Canada's contribution to the space program, to the U.S. space program. And Canadarm is just a big functional part of that. And as we talk about future missions, there was talk of a space station around the moon, and we volunteered that we were going to make Canadarm 3 for that. But that plan got ditched just this last year by the U.S., and they've said, no, they're going to focus on a base on the surface. And so Canada's been quickly trying to figure out, okay, well, we'll still make an arm. We'll just do something different for the arm.
10: But, like, what is the other thing they're going to do? I find this actually very interesting, because the company says, oh, we've been contracted by the CSA, the Canadian Space Agency, so we're still making it. But I haven't heard any news on what they're doing with it.
19: Yeah, no, that gets into interesting legal questions and contract questions, which I don't know the answers to. But that's been one of the challenges, right, is that, you know, like, in Canada, we do great work, and we have, you know, private industry that takes these contracts and makes these things. And so those are things that take a long time, right? And so people get hired, the contracts get signed, and all these things fall into place. And then when the U.S. suddenly pivots and says, no, we're not doing what we said, we're going to change the numbers of the Artemis missions, or we're going to change our whole plan for what we do at the moon, Canada has to pivot and respond. And it's just sort of a microcosm for all the other ways in which Canada's had to sort of respond to a change in direction from our friends to the south. So
10: I don't know what you're talking about. It's like the substance of the entire rest of the show, other than you.
19: Yeah, exactly. You made it to Thursday, but it continues.
10: Exactly. Okay. Now on a little bit of a lighter note, there's a study about why some people, or some new information, are always picking up the tab.
19: Yeah, this is an interesting piece. So, like, if you and I go for lunch, and it's been too long, we really should go for lunch, one of us is going to pick up the tab, and then the next time we go for lunch, the other might pick up the tab, right? We'd say, oh, you know, you got it last time, I'll get it this time. But there's this expectation that when you go out with somebody, or you have some kind of shared expense, if one person gets it the one time, the other person will get it the other time. It's reciprocal. That's just, like, the default. But this latest project looks at a whole bunch of imagined scenarios and then actual experiments. And what they find is that actually it's not the default. The default, if you are of the same social status, is reciprocation. But if one person is more powerful in the relationship than the other, a boss, then it's expected that whatever happened last time will happen again. Right. And so sometimes the person with less power ends up paying, or sometimes the person with more power treats everybody to lunch. You know, the boss pays for lunch for everyone. Well, if they did it last time, they're probably going to do it again this time. And so it becomes the expectation. Oh. And so what they find is that it's actually not that the more powerful person always pays. It's just whatever happened last time
10: really?
19: Is going to be assumed. Yeah. Yeah.
10: And I know you would... And that's even regardless of sort of like your social status, that kind of thing. Like if you're, let's say, like, you know, would you always expect the boss, or it's just whoever did it no matter what?
19: It's whoever did it last time. So this is what I found really interesting too. So if you have a more powerful person and the underling pays for the dinner, so let's say the boss
10: that's
19: goes
10: just
19: out
10: wrong,
19: and then,
10: but go ahead.
19: Well,
10: yeah.
19: I agree. They should be punished. But the expectations, when you ask people, what do you expect to happen based on what you've seen leading up to this? And this was like 600 adults all from the United States who went through these different scenarios. That's what happened. So I just think that's really interesting. And it also means that to reciprocate is a way of communicating to a person that you feel like you're on equal footing with them. And so that, I think, can be powerful. You know, sometimes it can be ambiguous about whether what the power dynamic is when you go out, you know, for a meal with somebody or go for a drink with somebody, especially in this sort of, you know, this gig economy where so many people are freelance. And so it's not sort of the traditional sort of the big company and everybody's in a hierarchy. So I think this just sort of adds an element to those social get-togethers with coworkers or people that you have contracts with or that you get together with. Like, I'll go give a keynote and then I'll go out for dinner with the people who hosted me for the keynote, or I'll get a drink with somebody who was in the audience or whatever it is. And then it's ambiguous about who the boss is in that situation. Is it the big powerful person that brought in the speaker, or is it the big powerful speaker? And so who holds power there, and are they on equal footing? And so all these questions are swirling around in my head as I think about the results, and it just gives a different perspective.
10: Throw a complicating factor in that I would bet is not part of the study. There are cultural impacts as well. Like for Greeks, it's like a, you know how it's like, oh God, do I have to pay? Like Greeks look at it differently. Like you treat people on your birthday. Like it's a thing of pride. Like you fight
19: like
10: over
19: Hobbit.
10: The bill. I don't know. I've never seen
19: The Hobbit.
10: You get, I just know Greeks.
19: In Lord of the Rings, hobbits have the tradition that they get buy presents for everybody on their birthday.
10: Yeah, we take
19: the
10: people
19: Hobbit
10: out.
19: Was Greek.
10: Yeah, and we fight over the bill as a point of pride, like to the point where it's like embarrassing for my very Canadian husband to be around, mm-hmm. like me and my dad. Like he's like mortified at how the degree to which we will fight over a bill. And it's a very cultural. Like I'm not speaking for all Greeks. But like I don't know a single Greek that won't fight over the bill. At
19: that's
10: the end.
19: Fun.
10: I bet they didn't take that into account.
19: So my father-in-law is very generous, and he usually treats for meals. And one time I pulled a quick one on him and went, you know, got paid the bill before, and he was mad.
10: Yeah, my dad would be furious.
19: Like when
10: the waiters at the restaurant we normally go to, where my dad's building is on the Danforth in Toronto, like they will literally like not like I will have to I go in the back and they're like, no, he's going to be so mad, I can't do it. Like that.
19: Yeah. Well. Okay. Yeah. Totally. You get it. And
10: very
19: let's,
10: scientific.
19: Let's go for drinks at the Danforth, and then your dad can pay for it. How's that
10: and
19: sound?
10: No. Then I feel terrible. And then on top of it, I have Greek guilt. See, it's terrible. I'll pay for it. I'll feel better. Thanks, Dan.
19: We'll go tit for tat. Back
10: yeah.
19: And forth,
10: sounds good. Yeah, thanks a lot, good. Dan Riskin, is CTV Science and Technology Specialist.
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27: Global news at 2 o'clock. I'm Noah Fuchs. The annual Manitoba Marathon road closures are still in effect for a little bit longer. Single lanes of traffic still affected on many roads until 3 p.m., including a full closure of University Crescent between Chancellor Matheson Road and Pembina Highway. No access to eastbound Jubilee Avenue from Pembina Highway, and numerous partial closures on Wellington Crescent as the marathon route switched from Portage Avenue to Wellington this year. Construction-related traffic impacts also continue on Pembina Highway and Abenoja, Mekina. The male winner of the full marathon this year, Najee Touji, says it's all about mindset.
28: You have to work hard and you have to focus, and also your mindset, you're confident. You have to believe in yourself, you know, especially when I reach like 39, 40 kilometer. You feel like you have to give up, but I'm not. I have to fight. So it gives you confidence, focus, you know.
27: He is from Calgary and ran the marathon in 2 hours, 18 minutes and 50 seconds. The female winner was Jahein Zajac, who ran the course in 2 hours, 52 minutes and 50 seconds. Father's Day may not be as busy for restaurants compared to Mother's Day, but it's still a big bump for an industry that was off to a slow start this year. Manitoba Restaurants and Food Services CEO Sean Jeffrey says sports bars, barbecue, and steak restaurants specifically fill up quickly during the Father's Day weekend.
29: It's the day that you don't have to worry about the diet, right? It's the day that you can just go off, and that is relative to a pretty large revenue increase in our industry. So it's a big day for us, having dads coming out celebrating their day.
27: Jeffrey says a late start to patio season did put a damper on the industry, but notes some restaurants are slowly recovering from that. He adds inflationary pressures continue to harm many businesses, particularly the quick service industry. And a heat wave is affecting parts of Europe, AP correspondent Donna Warder reports.
30: There's a heat wave in parts of Europe. In Madrid Sunday, a digital thermometer showed 43 degrees Celsius. That's more than 109 degrees Fahrenheit. In an outdoor cafe, a cooling mist system. Sansoles Calvo says she's staying in the shade, drinking water and wetting her hair constantly. Some people are saying it's too hot for Europe, unless you're a travel agent.
31: Madrid today is very, very hot. It's almost 40 degrees, but it's beautiful. So just come to Madrid, and it doesn't matter about the hot weather.
30: France has put emergency services and military forces on wildfire alert. In Rome, tourists are taking advantage of the city's fountains. Britain's weather office has issued an extreme heat warning for much of southern England and parts of Wales for Monday and Tuesday. I'm Donna Warder.
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2: The sun is shining on this Father's Day. We're looking at a mix of sun and cloud this afternoon, a high of 21. Tonight, a low of 9 in partly cloudy conditions. A mix of sun and cloud to start your work week tomorrow with a high of 22. Rain expected Tuesday with a high of 18. Right now, it is 18 degrees outside, 680 CJOB.
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10: Welcome back to the Best of the Vashi Capello Show. Very glad to be with you today. Hope it's bright and sunny wherever you are. I'm coming to you from our nation's capital, where I spoke this week to the federal minister of defense, Canada's minister of defense, David McGuinty, right before he got on a plane and headed to a meeting of fellow defense ministers in the NATO military alliance. There's a lot of pressure on Canada to make good on some pretty key promises when it comes to defense spending. We finally hit the 2% mark. We're actually exceeding 2% of our GDP spent on defense. Now the promise is to hit 5% in total over the next decade. The problem is the government has yet to provide any kind of specific plan on how they'll get there. We know they're going to make big purchases of F-35s or of Gripens, fighter jets more largely. Then they've got the submarines and all that stuff. But we don't know year by year how that's going to happen. And in fact, Parliament's budget watchdog, the PBO, actually called them out for it. So I'm going to press the minister on when exactly we can expect to see that plan and his reaction to the so-called peace deal between Donald Trump and Iran. Then we're going to talk to another minister, Sean Fraser, on a new piece of legislation, or actually a new law, a piece of legislation that has become law, that aims to strengthen bail, the ability of people to access bail, is hopefully, according to the government, diminished. Repeat offenders, violent offenders, they're making it harder, they say, for them to get bail. Conservatives have long championed something like that. So we're going to talk to the minister about why exactly the government is doing this. And then we're going to talk to Culture and Identity Minister Mark Miller. You're getting lots of accountability for the government on this show about their brand new legislation, the government's new legislation on social media. They're going to try and ban it, a sort of ban for kids under 16. We'll talk to the minister about whether or not that will actually be effective. And then Ferry Dekirkov, a former diplomat and Middle East expert, will be here to help us understand how much capability Iran has to develop a nuclear weapon.
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10: We are talking to Canada's Defense Minister, David McGuinty, who in a few short days will be in Brussels meeting with other NATO allies, other defense ministers from our NATO allies, and then a few days after that heading to Japan. We're anticipating some big announcements, most specifically from the defense minister, I should say, and more largely the federal government where defense procurement is concerned. More specifically, the submarine announcement. You know that the Germans are competing against the South Koreans for this big order, billions of dollars will be spent on the procurement of these submarines. I had a chance to ask the minister about all of that. And I started off on the question of ahead of NATO, going to NATO. Yes, the government is going with a very different message than years prior. They've now met the goal of, or the target of spending 2% of GDP on defense. They've met it, they've exceeded it, but there's a new goal, right? By 2035, 5% of GDP on defense. And the parliamentary budget officer says there's no plan that's being made apparent to get there. Okay, I do want to turn to your trip to NATO to meet with other defense ministers. It's ahead, of course, of next month's bigger meeting of world leaders or alliance leaders. I wanted to ask you, I know that you are going to this meeting and Canada is going to this meeting with a very different posture than we might have previously because we have now eclipsed that 2% spending target. You have also, though, promised to hit 3.5% plus 1.5%, so 5% cumulatively in less than a decade. And I note that very recently the Parliamentary Budget Officer called out your government for not being more explicit about exactly how you're going to get there, not breaking spending down, for example, year by year. When do you plan to share with Canadians how you will actually achieve those targets?
11: We'll get there. We're working on that now, Vashi. We did hit the 2% target 5 years ahead of schedule. We are going to Brussels for the first time. I'll be there with my colleague ministers since we've achieved the 2%. That's a big breakthrough. It changes Canada's brand, changes Canada's, frankly, credibility at the table. So we're moving forward on a whole series of fronts with NATO on research funds. We're, of course, leading a 14-nation multinational brigade in Latvia under the auspices of NATO. We're very involved in the situation on the border with the Ukrainian war. So look, we're pulling together the details as we move forward. We've just achieved the 2% only on March 31st. We're laying track now to hit the 3.5%, which if I recall, the target, the operative date for that is 2029. Mm-hmm. 2035 for the full 5%. So we have some time. We'll get there. I respect and have looked at the PBO's report. It's a good report. And it's compelling us to go forward and do our homework and reveal to Canadians how we're going to get there. And that's exactly what we're going to do.
10: I certainly take your point when you list kind of all you're going to NATO with. And as I demarcated in the question, right, Minister, I acknowledge that your government has eclipsed that 2% spending target. When you say, however, with all due respect, that it's 5 years ahead of schedule, I mean, it was first agreed to back in 2014, and it was the previous government, of which you were a prominent member, that declined to ever lay out a path there. And I remember when I asked ministers previously holding your portfolio when they would lay out a path, when they would be clear about how exactly we'll attain those targets, I got a similar answer, like, we'll get there. So that's the genesis of my question. I know you're just asking Canadians to essentially trust your government to get there. Can you be more specific about when we will know how?
11: Look, when we laid out the path for the 2% target, Vashi, we took the right amount of time up front to actually devise the plan, and then we executed on the plan. We were very disciplined and thoughtful about the expenditures, about the investments, including pay raises, hardware, materiel, generator systems, rebuilding bases. 7,500 new homes have been booked now, money-wise. So yes, we will come to you. We will come to the Canadian people with a trajectory. How are we going to achieve these targets? We're going to obviously have to remain fleet-footed. We're going to have to remain resilient. Many things are changing right now in weapon systems, in terms of technology, in terms of AI, and in terms of quantum. So we have to be a little bit flexible here as we execute on the plan that we have devised. But we will be coming out of the gate with harder numbers to let Canadians know, and they will find out exactly what we did with the 2% expenditure. So I don't think comparing 5 or 6 years ago to today is quite the same. We're much more focused. The Prime Minister is very focused on making sure we achieve these targets. And then we do good and we do well at the same time. That's why we're not only spending to meet these targets, but we're also building a whole new defense industrial sector for our future. Tens of thousands of jobs at stake here, going from 600 companies to many more, from 82,000 employees to another 120,000 employees under our defense industrial strategy. So it's a two-pronged effort here that's going to help us, I think, move forward in this important defense space.
10: I will leave it on that note. Minister, a pleasure as always. Thank you very much for making the time.
11: Thanks, Vashi.
10: That's David McGuinty, Canada's defense minister, talking a little bit about defense spending, the promise of a lot more of it. I will clarify, the parliamentary budget officer very recently, the newly appointed one, one that many members of parliament, including on the government side, did endorse, did sort of say, like, hey, you're promising to spend in the neighborhood of $150 billion a year on defense, but we don't have anything laid out year by year of how that funding will kind of unfold or where it will go to, which is the genesis of the questions to the minister. A lot of that will likely be in the area of procurement. That F-35 decision, originally supposed to be released at the end of last summer, is still kind of in the hinterland, so no timeline whatsoever on when they'll decide on the F-35s, but there are reports including from CTV News, that they'll combine the F-35 order with additional Gripens from Saab in Sweden. And then, of course, the sub decision, which we do expect this month, just 2 weeks left before that one.
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12: Greg Mackling, I'm at 515 Panet Road across from the brand new Princess Auto at 500 Panet Road. We're celebrating Father's Day. Come on down and you can see the Extreme Lumberjacks, Lumberjack Show. Rusty's with me. And Rusty, invite people down for the show at 3 and 5.
13: Well, absolutely. Come on down at 3 o'clock. We just finished our 1 o'clock show and it was really, really good. Very extreme. Lots of chainsaws here. 3 o'clock, we're going to do a lot of the same. And 5 o'clock, we can't wait because it's our final show here in Winnipeg. So come on down and enjoy the festivities. And it's going to be really extreme.
12: From the top of the pole, you said you could see.
13: Yes.
12: Almost see the entire Princess Auto. Have you seen anything that big before?
13: No, that is one heck of a big store. We went inside for a look around. We got a little bit of a tour. Come on down and spend some time in there after our shows. Come and check out the show.
12: You can grab a beer. You can watch some soccer, bomber, autograph sightings, and all sorts of activities here at Princess Auto, 515 Panet Road.
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10: Today it's sunny, becoming a mix of sun and cloud this afternoon with a high of 21. Tonight, partly cloudy with a low of 9. Tomorrow, a mix of sun and cloud with a high of 22. And on Tuesday, rain with a high of 18. Right now it's 18 outside 680 CJOB.
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10: This week, the Liberals' bail reform bill became law, and it adds a host of reverse onus implications for people who are accused of violent crimes. Essentially, they've got to prove they should be out on bail versus the Crown having to prove they should remain in jail and not get bail. I started off my interview with Sean Fraser, the federal justice minister, by asking him if this will actually solve a problem or whether or not the government is trying to use this to blunt a political vulnerability for the Liberals.
15: I do think it's going to have a positive impact. The reason that I feel that way is not because there's some political opportunity. It's because it's what law enforcement have been demanding the government take action on. It's what provincial governments have been asking us to move on. It's what cities are telling us to move on. The contents of the bill were not developed behind closed doors amongst political strategists. It was developed in communities with the support of those who are closest to the measures insofar as they impact public safety in our communities. I don't mean to suggest one bill is going to completely solve every public safety challenge in Canada, but it's an essential ingredient as we move forward.
10: So here's the genesis of the question and why I framed it that way. Because for years, your predecessors were asked by all the various levels of government and law enforcement agencies that you just laid out to do exactly what you ultimately ended up doing now, right? Which is to make it harder for people who are, you know, being tried of or accused of rather violent crimes to get out and do it again, right? And they would point to often governments of all different stripes, various examples, specific examples in their communities of things that they thought were egregious that your government's sort of changes to the law had allowed for or exacerbated the problem as they saw it. At the time, your predecessors kept saying, sorry, like, there's nothing that backs that up. Like, we think the laws as they exist are adequate. And you combine that with a concession that you made today during your press conference, which is there is no reliable data, actually, out there, very little at the national level, if not at the provincial level, about are there more people being denied bail? Are there less people being denied bail? The only evidence we really have is data from Ontario, which actually shows that there are fewer people being let out on bail than there were a couple of years ago. Is there actually a problem that this is going to fix from a data-driven perspective?
15: Before we get too deep down into this conversation, I think it's important to understand what data we are looking for, because oftentimes we consider the impact of changes of the bail system only insofar as they impact the decisions taken on bail. Knowing that there are different penalties in place, knowing that there are stricter bail conditions, has the potential to also shift the behavior of people who are potentially to engage in criminal activity in community. The data is inconsistent. You're right to point that out. But one thing that was alarming in its consistency was the feedback from people who were advocating on behalf of downtown communities, from police leadership, from mayors and councillors, from provincial governments, explaining that there are certain offenders that are repeatedly committing violent crimes, and the rules need to be adjusted to send a very strong signal to disincentivize that kind of behavior. But in addition to relying on the expertise and the experience of those who were closest to the problem, we're also going to go get that data. We're putting a few million dollars in place to support efforts by provincial governments to collect in a more standardized way information about the bail system, so we can better understand what is the baseline today and how do the changes that we're making now have an impact on the bail system in Canada over time.
10: Shouldn't that information, though, have been handy prior to prescribing a legislated solution?
15: Well, if you wait until you have a perfect set of data, you're going to continue to live with the problems that you are experiencing in your community. Rigorous, peer-studied, reviewed information is obviously at the top tier of what you want. But when you do have consistency and experience from people who are working on the front line, not just the cops on the street, but also the leadership who are watching what's happening across different regions in this country, and when you're seeing a consistent story emerge from the lived experience of those who are fighting crime on the streets, those who are managing the justice systems, you realize you do need to take action. One of the challenges that we have in Canada, of course, the responsibility for the administration of the justice system lies with the provincial governments, and they haven't had a standardized practice amongst them. I think they all want to collaborate. They certainly want some help with the financial obligations that will foist upon them, but they want to work in a spirit of partnership to get the information they need to continue to put better policies in place. But with near unanimous consent, certainly unanimous consent to the premiers, unanimous consent to police leaders, the measures that are included in the bill are specifically what these people and organizations have been asking for to address their lived reality, which is going to result in fewer violent repeat offenders being let out into the community when they pose a safety risk.
10: Taking that frame of reference, was it a mistake of your predecessors, the cabinet that you were a part of for so many years, to deny these changes any sooner? Because you did on repeated occasion.
15: There were some changes that were made that were supportive.
10: That took a long time.
15: Yeah, certainly. So, look, there was measures that made it more difficult to have a person charged with offenses touching on intimate partner violence released on bail. Bill C-48 took a first step when it came to violent repeat offenders. There was some good work that was done to put in technology to screen at transportation yards when it came to auto theft. But certainly, with the benefit of hindsight, I don't think we went far enough. But it's been very clear that the campaign platform commitment that we ran on in the last election, since Mark Carney has become the Prime Minister, has started a conversation that has allowed us to more forcefully engage with those who work in law enforcement, more readily take part in conversations with people who believe we sincerely want to address the challenge.
10: And just to be blunt, to put a finer point on it, this isn't just about addressing what was a political vulnerability for you, for example, in the Greater Toronto area in the last election. Many people in your party behind the scenes said it cost you the elected majority at the time.
15: So just to be absolutely clear, Canadians are too smart to be tricked by any show that you put on in the House of Commons. The political return that will come from this bill or any other is going to result only when people experience a change in their communities. If people see that there are fewer home invasions in the future, if they see that there are fewer auto thefts, if they see there is less violent crime, that might impact who they vote for. But they're not going to be tricked by theatrics in the House of Commons. They're going to be convinced through change on the ground in their communities.
10: You mentioned it already, but the key to this being effective is also going to be the administration of it by the provinces.
15: Absolutely.
10: And I've listened to you on multiple occasions. I think even in our last interview where you said, Like I pointed to a statistics in Ontario where Ontario's some of their correctional facilities are operating at 150% capacity. Here also the data is not entirely consistent across the country, but many provinces are saying that is the situation they face. Your point was, look, we did what you wanted. Now it's up to you to ensure essentially the administration of this. Is there any additional federal money, though, that will flow to provinces to ensure that's the case? I understand the point about the burden of responsibility lying with them. I also see that they're all running massive and, in some cases, record deficits. Is there going to be additional resources flowing, are there, to provinces to ensure that the administration of this is successful?
15: We're not interested in simply having the responsibility of other levels of government uploaded to the fiscal capacity of the federal government. That said, where there is a national challenge, where there's inconsistency in data, for example, where there's programming that we could learn lessons from that could be repeated across the province, that's a very different thing than the operational costs of correctional facilities. There are, however, unique federal areas of responsibility. We're engaged in conversations now with different jurisdictions about the complement of judges who will continue to hear cases to make the system move efficiently. We want to make sure that we take care of the responsibilities that exist within our own backyard, partner with provinces where there's opportunity for national collaboration, but insist at every instance where provincial governments have asked that we make these changes, that they do their part. But the good news is, in my conversations,
10: what if
15: they all want to.
10: They want to, but what if they, through their own doing, and I'm not saying there isn't a whole line of accountability there, but through their own doing, don't have the resources to? Like, would Ontario's correctional facilities be running at 150% capacity if the ability existed for them not to? Like, are you saying there's no federal role from a purse-string perspective to address those challenges?
15: Well, that is a dangerous conversation to engage in because it really does meld democratic accountability in such a way that it becomes difficult to determine as a voter, who should I hold responsible for the things that are going well and the things that are going poorly.
10: And that happens all the time, even in your last portfolio with housing.
15: It absolutely does. But we're not looking at we are not considering or entertaining taking over the operational costs of areas of pure provincial jurisdiction. But there are opportunities where we do work in this space. We've had tremendous partnerships in Ontario and BC with respect to Indigenous Justice Centres, which are showing very positive returns to reduce recidivism. And those are lessons that we can learn and potentially repeat across Canada. But that's a far cry from covering either the capital expenditure or the operational cost of a new correctional facility. To govern is to choose for federal and provincial governments. And I would dare suggest a provincial government that chooses not to invest in public safety will be shown the door by voters.
10: Federal Justice Minister Sean Fraser on new bail laws.
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5: Set, go. All right, out of the
12: gate. I am just in front of the kids' tractor pull, part of the Father's Day festivities going on at Princess Auto, 515 Bannett Road, just across the street from the brand new superstore across at 500 Bannett Road. Out here in the parking lot, we've got the Lumberjack, Extreme Lumberjack Show. We have Blue Bomber autograph sessions starting at 2:30 Rod Hill, John Oosterhouse, 6:30 Evan Holm, and Jarrell Broxton. If you need a gift for Dad, the Bombers are here. And you can enter your kids in this tractor pull. It's a pedal tractor pull. This one just got underway at 2 o'clock. We've got another one at 4, another at 6. And on the inside of the building at 515 Panett Road, if you're a collector, a card collector, check out Hat Trick Heroes Trading Card Show. Some incredible finds in there. Come on down, say hello. 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
2: Good afternoon. I'm Noah Fuchs. The Winnipeg Goal Eye is looking for another win as they conclude their series against the Lincoln Salt Dogs this afternoon. First pitch was at 1 o'clock. Looking at the scoreboard, the Goldeyes have come back from a 3-0 deficit to tie it at 3-3 in the sixth inning. Now, the Toronto Blue Jays were supposed to play this afternoon as well and wrap up their series against the Chicago Cubs. That game has been postponed due to the weather. The makeup game is scheduled for sometime in August. In other baseball news, Shohei Ohtani is a father again. The Los Angeles Dodgers superstar shared the news on his Instagram account. He and his wife expressed joy over the safe birth and thanked supporters. The U.S. Open continues today. Wyndham Clark looking to go pretty much wire to wire and win the tournament if he can hold off the group this afternoon and into this evening. Right now, he's plus one through round four. He sits at minus six. Sam Burns making a push here. He's at minus three for the day and minus three for the tournament as well. We'll see how things shake out at the U.S. Open. At the World Cup earlier today, Spain defeated Saudi Arabia 4-0. Right now, Belgium trailing Iran 1-0 in the 27th minute. Later we get Uruguay versus Cabo Verde and New Zealand taking on Egypt. The visiting Saskatoon Mamba will be aiming to move one game above 500 when they visit the Ottawa Blackjacks in some Canadian Elite Basketball League action today. The 5-5 Mamba are third in the Western Conference, while the 4-7 Blackjacks are last in the East. And the Edmonton Oilers have signed forward Jason Dickinson to a 5-year contract, the team announced today. The contract carries an average annual salary of $4 million. Dickinson joined the Oilers from the Chicago Blackhawks at last season's trade deadline and was set to become a free agent in July. The 30-year-old played 17 regular season games for the Oilers in 25-26, recording one goal and three assists, while with Chicago he notched 6 goals and 7 assists in 47 games. That's 680 CJOB Sports.
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2: Global news at 2:30. I'm Noah Fuchs. Britain's prime minister could announce a timetable for his resignation as soon as tomorrow. AP correspondent Donna Warder reports.
30: Pressure is building as more and more of British Prime Minister Keir Starmer's colleagues in the Labour Party want him to step down. Starmer has publicly vowed to stay in office, but he faces a possible challenge from Labour Party rival Andy Burnham, who will be sworn in Monday as a lawmaker in the House of Commons after winning a special election last week. And there is growing expectation that Starmer will announce a timetable for his resignation as soon as Monday. Business Secretary Peter Kyle tells the BBC that Starmer is a prime minister who always puts his country first. President Donald Trump also weighed in on the issue, posting on his Truth Social network that Starmer failed badly on two very important subjects, immigration and energy. I'm Donna Warder.
2: Back at home, the Manitoba Marathon taking place on this Father's Day. Carissa Pilot says she enjoyed running the course.
3: I think it went pretty okay. It was a lot of fun. I got there's a lady with some pickles on the side of the track, and that was really exciting for me.
2: Just a reminder that single lanes of traffic will be affected on many roads until 3 p.m., so that should be wrapping up shortly. And a string of Pokemon thefts across Canada and the United States is frustrating small business owners. East of San Francisco, two trading card shops were burglarized within hours of each other Wednesday morning. JNA Collectibles owner Joshua Lawson says he lost thousands of dollars in just a minute during a break-in. On Thursday, Montreal area police issued a warning of a violent crime wave targeting those selling Pokemon cards on Marketplace. Global News Time is 2:31. News on the hour, on the half, and when it breaks on 680 CJOB.
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2: Beautiful weather for a marathon today. I will note that marathon did have me stuck in traffic for about 30 minutes. I should, take note of where these closures are going to be when I'm reading the news. Today is sunny, high of 21. Tonight, partly cloudy, low of 9. tomorrow. A mix of sun and cloud, high of 22. Rain on Tuesday with a high of 18. Right now it is 18 degrees outside, 680 CJOB.
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10: The federal government has introduced long-promised legislation, the third version of it actually, aimed at countering the harms of the online world for kids in particular. Their solution this time is to come up with a set of safety standards that social media companies will have to subscribe to. If they don't meet those standards, then they will be sanctioned, and kids also cannot access their platform. If they do meet them, then the kids under 16 can actually go on the social media company

0: people to reducing the harms that kids in particular, but everyone is exposed to. So this bill does two things. It does put in effect a moratorium for kids getting social media accounts under 16. But importantly, it puts platforms on notice that they have to act responsibly, which they haven't been doing up to now, to take off harmful content within 24 hours. Secondly, to protect kids and to act responsibly, plus comply with our disclosure regime, which will force them to tell us what they're doing online, what their safety guidelines are, so we have platforms that are safe by design.
1: So there's a lot to unpack there. I do want to start on the first part, though. The question I had about why it works or not, and I understand you've said frequently, like, the goal isn't to be perfect. Don't make it the enemy of progress. I understand that. But I do think it's important to figure out, like, if you're telling parents it's going to be effective to even any degree, what degree is that? And when you point to the case of Australia, actually their own commission shows that the vast majority of kids under 16 remain on at least one social media platform even after the ban came into effect. So again, like, are you sure? Do you have any evidence to show beyond the Australian case, which I don't think shows that this will work and actually keep kids safer?
0: Well, I think given the state of social media platforms, we owe it to parents in Canada, we owe it to kids that we have to try. The evidence coming out of Australia certainly shows at best 50-50, even less effective. That's preliminary evidence.
1: Shows 70. Shows 70.
0: At the same time, it is preliminary. It's data that they started their moratorium in December, and the data dates, I believe, from April or May. So preliminary, and they have a commission that is working on perfecting this. This is not a perfect science, but we know that we have to try, and we know we have to send the signal to platforms that they need to comply with the safety by design features, which will make kids' experience in Australia, in this case, in Europe, has made their experiences better and will make kids' experience online better. Should kids get around the ban? And heaven knows, I got cigarettes when they were prohibited when I was young. But it wasn't a reason not to put warning labels and prevent kids from getting them. So too with this. We have to make sure that people are and platforms are on notice, and parents feel that they have the support of the federal government to tell their kids and have those conversations with their kids about their use of social media platforms, which is extremely important.
1: So do you think that this legislation as it exists right now does put those platforms on notice? And I ask because a lot of what you just described is left to the regulatory period and left to the regulatory body itself after the legislation passes. So you say that it's going to have, let's say, age verification or safety standards. We don't actually know at this point what those safety standards are or how a regulator would enforce them. Did you leave too much up to regulation to actually put those companies on notice?
0: If you look in the bill, Vashi, there are some clear criteria that need to be set in certain instances, making sure that safety by design features are within the platform's this architecture is key. We will need a commission to have a dialogue with industry to make sure that they are complying and are showing us their architecture, their design plans, and their safety plans, so that in some cases, we may exempt some platforms from the ban under 16. This is something that is evolving. Canada is catching up to countries that we consider to be our peers, 5 to 10 years. In some cases, are we behind? And that's something that we have to realize as a country, be quite honest, that we are catching up to things. But we know in the countries where we have had these design features into the social media platforms, the kids' experience is markedly better, and that's what we're aiming for.
1: To be clear, like, the reason we're behind is because the Liberal government you were a part of previously promised in 2019 to usher this through the legislative process and ultimately didn't. Now it's taken over a year to actually introduce this bill. And my understanding is, and there was confusion actually when you announced it, that the ban won't even take effect immediately after the bill gets royal assent. So when it comes to parents who are watching right now and wondering, like, is this government going to come through for me and make things safer for my kids? Can you assure them that you will, given that history?
0: So two things. We fully expect the moratorium to come into force when the law comes into force, with a number of social media platforms that are the obvious suspects in this case. And when it comes to making sure that this is effective, that we can get the commission up and running in time, Prime Minister and I had this conversation about making sure that we could get this up and running within 18 months, and that's what we will expect to happen. And that's
1: still 2 years away. If you look through the, like, let's say in the best case scenario, it takes 6 months because the House is going to rise, right? Then you're not going to come back until September. The legislation has to be debated. Yes, you have a majority. You'll get it through. Then you've got another 18 months. Like, that's still an additional 2 years. This was originally promised in 2019, with all due respect.
0: So again, the ban would come into effect whether the commission is fully set up or not.

0: You know, so, what is a ban without enforcement at that point?
1: Well, you would absolutely be breaching the law, and I would be a dangerous game of chicken to play for platforms to say the commission is not set up, therefore they can't fine us. I wouldn't encourage anyone to do that, and it will be a phased approach. It wouldn't be everything starts at month 18. And with respect to banned entities, fully expect them to happen at coming into force. As to the delay, well, there's plenty of blame to go around. As you know, Parliament was sclerotic for a number of years in our minority. We did also, in some iterations of the bill, get some elements wrong. I would say humbly that we overshot in some cases, and we're trying to solve for too many things. This is a much more tightly, surgically drafted bill, and it deals with making sure the platforms are responsible for the content that they disseminate with respect to seven categories of blatantly obvious stuff that they should have been filtering in the first place.
0: You've been on the receiving end, as I listened to the press conference around this, of a lot of questions about whether or not, if you get pushback from the Trump administration, since they have pushed back on so many things involving big tech, you know, would this be something that you could trade away? And you were pretty insistent that, you know, kids' safety and stuff to do with that is not something that your government would consider trading away. There is evidence, though, that you have traded other stuff away in this space, like what's happening with the CRTC ruling on big streamers, like what happened with the DST. Why should we believe in this case your government will do something differently?
1: Look, kids just aren't on the bargaining table. Hard stop. I would say the same thing for the U.S. If you look at the way the U.S. administration is dealing with a number of pieces of legislation that is going through their houses, they too, I would humbly suggest, do care absolutely about American kids who are suffering much of the same damage that Canadian kids are suffering. So I am hopeful, but I am entirely assured that we'll be focusing on kids. The issues in and around some of the other matters that we were discussing are ones that I won't be discussing publicly, but clearly there's a difference between how money is distributed within an industry and the desire to protect kids. And I would also say that platforms, not to put words in their mouth, are taking a different approach to this. We are getting assurances that this is their approach to this. They want to study the law, but it is neutral to some but positive.
0: So fair point. You know, we reached out to all the platforms, and certainly the reaction isn't what it was a number of years ago during the first iteration of the bill. When you said, though, that you wouldn't comment on the other stuff, I mean, you are the lead when it comes to the decision from the CRTC and the direction that the Globe and Mail has reported that you have given them to basically back off what the Online Streaming Act mandated them to do. I think it's fair to ask, like, why your government has capitulated on something and created, like, sort of an environment where you seem to be okay with advantaging American companies over what's required of Canadian companies at a time where you're also telling Canadians you're going to do everything to defend their interests against a power that, you know, we have been too dependent on and that, in fact, was a weakness of ours.
2: The answer is coming up after a short break. That's our interview with the Minister of Identity and Culture, Mark Miller, who is charged with bringing through legislation to ban social media for kids. The rest of our conversation about what the government is and isn't willing to do vis-a-vis trade negotiations with the U.S. is next. Stay right there.
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6: 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What's going on? 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
2: Today, it's sunny, becoming a mix of sun and cloud this afternoon with a high of 21. Tonight, partly cloudy with a low of 9. Tomorrow, a mix of sun and cloud with a high of 22. And on Tuesday, rain with a high of 18. Right now, it's 18 outside 680 CJOB.
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2: Continuing our coverage today of the agreement reached between the United States, Donald Trump speaking right now, in fact, on that agreement, and Iran. He's just started taking questions from the media about 50 minutes into that press conference on the sidelines of the G7 over in Evian, France. We're going to do a little bit of an explainer today on Iran's nuclear program, because as I listen to all the coverage, I'm certainly very interested in the history of it and why it forms the nexus, obviously, of kind of all the actions taken against Iran, as well as the so-called peace deal. Let me play for you, before we get to that explainer, just a few seconds of what Donald Trump said about this deal at the G7 moments ago.
16: They were going to take out the entire Middle East, including Israel. And if they had a nuclear weapon, they would have used it within moments after getting it. So I made it very tough for them when I terminated the Barack Hussein Obama catastrophe. JCPOA, one of the worst deals.
2: All right, as promised, let's do some explaining.
17: Explain this.
3: The explainer.
2: Here to help us understand the history of Iran's nuclear capacity is Ferry Dekarkov, senior fellow at the Graduate School of Public and International Affairs at the University of Ottawa, as well as a former Canadian High Commissioner to Pakistan and former ambassador to Egypt. Hi, Professor. Great to have you on the program. Thank you very much for making the time.
18: With pleasure.
2: I really appreciate it. I wanted to start off actually looking back before we get into any kind of discussion about what's happening right now, and ask you sort of, at what point did it become apparent to the West that Iran was developing the capacity, or on its way to developing the capacity, for a nuclear weapon?
17: one has to look first at the fact that it's been an objective of Iran years and years ago, even during the time of the Shah, to develop nuclear energy. And I remember Abbas Oveida, who was then the prime minister of Iran in my days in Iran, talking to the Canadian authorities and asking them to provide the nuclear enrichment facility for energy. So it's not a short story, it's a long story, it's a long desire. Now, of course, considering the evolution of the Iran revolution and its turn into rabid Islamism as opposed to a normal religious course, then the whole idea of enrichment started taking force, and the whole idea of providing nuclear energy to Iran became taboo. But the origin, it was legitimate, and then it became under the mullahs, and it became a fixation because of Israel. Because the fundamental of the nearly theology of Iran is the hatred for Israel. And it's foundational, and it's extremely difficult to even understand that if you don't remember that the Shah of Iran had extremely good relationship with Israel and had diplomatic relations for quite a long period of time. And of course, the mullah destroyed that relationship because Israel became the pariah responsible for their decay and also the stooge of the hated Satan called the United States.
2: And so if you fast forward a number of years, and it's truly fast forwarding, because I know there's a lot of times where things were slowed and then revived. But if you head toward the period where former President Barack Obama enters into negotiations to try and come to an agreement wherein, you know, the West has the ability to assess at what point along the trajectory of development Iran is, and to be able to monitor, for example, uranium and things like that. Like, what defines that agreement for you, and how meaningful was it or wasn't it?
17: Well, let me first to say that the JCPO, the Joint Common Program of Action, that was negotiated by Barack Obama and the European Union and several different countries, was solid like a rock. I studied it, I published about it, and there's not a single element of it that you would want to jettison or criticize. So this is the Trump approach to it that destroyed the whole credibility of the process. And this is why we are now where we are today, where maybe we're thinking that Iran would renounce of the nuclear weapon. But my belief here from a geostrategic point of view, if I look at the surrounding and if I'm an Iranian, I'm saying Pakistan and India have nuclear weapons. One of them is a neighbor. Israel has the nuclear weapon, has 30 bombs. Why should I not have it myself? And I really believe that despite all the effort that have been done recently and the agreement that that Trump talks about endlessly on his press conference, I don't believe that because of geostrategic reason that Iran will renounce ever a nuclear weapon unless there's a significant regime change and a recognition and a reconnecting of Iran in the countries of the world.
2: So I'm fascinated that you bring that, because basically what this agreement appears to be predicated on, and this is as conveyed through Prime Minister Carney, who says he's viewed the text of it.
17: Yes.
2: Is basically, you know, there's a correlating relationship between being able to check on where that development stands, uranium stockpiles, all that stuff, and the ability for sanctions to be removed kind of in a commensurate fashion. Like that will, he called it a financial incentive. Do you think there is any financial incentive great enough to mitigate against what you just described would be the ethos of the Iranian regime?
17: The regime has to change if it has to change its attitude towards the relationship with the West and particularly with Israel. So to me, I don't see any financial incentive making a difference in the process, because after all, if you look at the results of this war, there's been a lot of demolition in Iran. But from a political and geostrategic perspective, Iran comes out of it the winner of the conflict. And I know that Trump is explaining it its own way, and the West in general, and Macron, I just heard Macron, the best deal, good deal, our prime minister. But fundamentally, this war of choice has done some damage to Iran, but has not changed its foundation. And that's why this regime change touted by Trump is a fallacy. In fact, the regime has been strengthened.
2: And what is the potential impact of that moving forward?
17: Well, as I said, I think that moving forward, there'll be those months of negotiation, discussion, all that. Will the U.S. be capable of taking over the material, the existing uranium and rich uranium in Iran? There'll be some transfer, most likely, but that won't change the fundamental perspective of Iran in favor of acquiring a nuclear capability. And I think that's the foundational. But in the short term, the 30 days of negotiation hopefully will provide a stabilization, which the Arab world needs as much as Iran and the U.S. But I don't think that the game is over just after 30 days, and I'm not even sure what kind of agreement it would come to. The Iranian, of course, would want to avoid a renewal of the American war, but it doesn't mean that everything will be hunky-dory at the end, because the geostrategic rationale remains. And let's be clear. Israel is the only country in the region to have nuclear weapon, and Iran hates Israel, which is very sad, but it's a fact. And I don't see Iran renouncing long-term nuclear weapons.
2: Thank you, Professor. Appreciate your analysis very much this afternoon.
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3: Global news at 3 o'clock. I'm Noah Fuchs. Today marks the 30th National Indigenous Peoples Day, with events being held across the country. Governor General Louise Arbour was in attendance for a ceremony in Ottawa to mark the 25th anniversary of the unveiling of the National Aboriginal Veterans Monument. Arbour told a crowd of around 100 people that in a time of rising global tensions, our collective security depends above all on the trust we place in each other.
4: Our path forward lies in deepening the bonds of partnership between Indigenous and non-Indigenous peoples, strengthening Canada's defense so that together we may meet the challenges of tomorrow.
3: Later today, Prime Minister Mark Carney is expected to be in British Columbia to visit an exhibit on Indigenous culture at the Nanaimo Museum. Associated Press correspondent Julie Walker reports United States Vice President J.D. Vance meets top Iranian officials today as the U.S. looks to get negotiations back on track.
5: Vice President J.D. Vance is in Switzerland meeting with Iranian officials as the White House looks to build out the interim deal to end the war reached by the two sides last week.
6: The question before us now is how much more can we accomplish together?
5: Vance says the Lake Lucerne summit got underway.
6: Can we turn over a new leaf? Can we change relations in the Middle East permanently? Or do we go back to doing things the old way, which is not our preference, but is certainly very much something that can happen.
5: According to an Iranian foreign ministry spokesperson, the country's main focus during negotiations would be the ongoing war between Israel and Lebanon involving Hezbollah. Vance says they're working towards regional peace.
6: Of course, there are going to be sometimes disagreements about precisely how to get there, but I actually feel great about where we are in Lebanon. There's still some additional wood to chop, but we're going to keep on working at it.
5: Negotiators are in a 60-day sprint to reach an agreement on the technical details of the peace deal. I'm Julie Walker.
3: And there are many ways to celebrate Dad this Father's Day, and one of them includes taking him to his favorite restaurant. Sean Jeffrey with the Manitoba Restaurants and Food Services says businesses don't get the same number of bookings as Mother's Day, but he notes some types of restaurants do see an uptick in customers.
7: 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Like, those ones are the ones that you're seeing really fill up on Father's Day. And that allows the restaurant industry to kind of make sure that we're taking care of dads and taking care of the people that maybe don't get to go as much as they want to.
3: Jeffrey adds, some restaurants have a price-fixed menu to provide affordable options. Go give your dad a hug today. Global News Time is 3:03. 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
3: Sunny out there, becoming a mix of sun and cloud later on. High of 21. Tonight, partly cloudy, low of 9. Tomorrow, a mix of sun and cloud. High of 22. Rain in the forecast on Tuesday with a high of 18. Right now, outside 680 CJOB, it's mainly sunny and 18 degrees.
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9: And welcome to this weekend's edition of Off the Clock with Jim Toth. I am he, and very happy to have in the chair this week the one and only quarterback of the Winnipeg Blue Bombers. Well, not the only quarterback, but the man with the plan for many years now and several CFL seasons, Zach Claros. Zach, thanks for joining me today. How are you?
10: I appreciate you having me on. I'm doing great. How are you?
9: I'm doing awesome. I look forward to hearing about your journey and how you're going. I do want to start with your last name, because over the years I've heard it's Claros. I know it's Claris and the pronunciation of it. And I remember going back to Bob Irving and him saying, well, just ask him. So I'm going to ask you, how do you pronounce your last name according to your heritage and your family?
10: Yeah, you know, my Yaya, which is Greek for grandmother, she always just said it was Claros. So we always pronounce it Claris like that. But I would say don't worry too much about it. I mean, people have been pronouncing my name wrong since high school, even at my high school. So it's not a big deal. We don't really pay much mind to it, so it's all right.
9: Well, that's good. Well, I'm glad you brought up your grandma because we want to get into all that. So I know Ohio is where you're mostly raised, but let's get into where were you born, where were you raised?
10: Yeah, I was born in Westerville, Ohio, actually, which is like a suburb of Columbus, Ohio, the capital. My mom is from Westerville. My dad is from Wintersville, Ohio, actually, which is right next to Steubenville. And yeah, lived there for 2 years in a duplex with my my parents, obviously, and my mom's mom. And then, yeah, my dad moved us back to Steubenville, Ohio, and I was raised there. Until I was about 19 years old when I left for college.
9: Wow, that's great. So let's get into your parents. Tell us about them. What brought them to Ohio? They were born there, and what did they do for a living?
10: Yeah, both were born there. My dad was entrepreneurial growing up, and then finally worked his way into. He does like some F&I stuff at car dealerships. He's been doing that for a while now. My mom is very entrepreneurial as well. I can remember her doing nails out of the basement, teaching gymnastics lessons on the side. She's been doing it for my entire life, but she was just normally doing it out of the house, but flower arrangements, and now she's doing weddings and stuff like that back home. So she keeps busy. Usually it was always out of the basement, so there was always a lot of stuff going on. But yeah, both were entrepreneurial for sure.
9: So you grew up probably with a lot of people in your community coming to your house just for work and just having a lot of people around as a kid.
10: Oh, yeah. It's something that I definitely miss about, I mean, one of the many things I miss about being home. It's just kind of that open front door policy. Like anybody can just kind of walk in and say, hey. You know, I tell my mother-in-law, I tell my in-laws all the time, you know, we live back in Toronto during the off seasons. And I think sometimes they don't want to overstep. And I was like, Jeannie, my mother-in-law's name is Jeannie. I'm like, the door is always open for you guys. If you're in the neighborhood, walk in the door. I don't care what time it is. I think that's a big part, you know, of how I grew up. And I love, you know, for my kids to grow up that way too. Just, you know, a very welcoming environment and being able to communicate and talk with anybody.
9: Yeah, that's awesome. That's a great way to grow up. So Jeannie never has to knock. That's Jeannie, please knock that. She'll never hear that.
10: Come on in.
9: Come on in, exactly. What about siblings and what was it like growing up?
10: Yeah, I got a sister. She was we're about 19 months apart. This is the middle child, and then my brother came about 8 years later, Demetrius. And yeah, both were really into sports. My brother played football and baseball actually in college at Otterbein University, which is a Division III school in Ohio. My sister did gymnastics and stuff like that growing up, so I rarely saw her. That's quite the commitment. I'm hoping that my daughters just want to play soccer and basketball and things like that, so they're not doing 4 hours a day at the gym. But yeah, tight-knit for sure. Definitely the overprotective brother of my sister. I'm sure I drove her nuts. I know I drove her nuts as a kid. And then my little brother came at a time where we were a little bit older that we could, you know, help out is the wrong word. But just be around and not be a nuisance to our parents, probably from the standpoint of fighting with him because he was kind of a baby when he came along. But yeah, really fond memories, obviously, of childhood with my siblings.
9: Was sports always prevalent with everybody? It sounds like it, but was there any other interests amongst you all?
10: Not that I can recall. It was always sports. You know what, like. We might have went on like one or two family vacations, I think, in 18 years that didn't have something to do with Lene having a gymnastics meet or me having a baseball tournament or a basketball tournament. Yeah, I mean, that was pretty much it. It was sports. Sundays, we would go to church. You know, that was always important, that community. And yeah, and then obviously, you know, we drove, I mentioned in the beginning I was born in Columbus. My mom's family, you know, my grandparents on that side, my cousins, they all still lived in Columbus. So we would, you know, usually once or twice a month make that 2.5-hour drive to go up there on the weekends to go hang out with them. So it was usually divvied up between, you know, car rides to Columbus, sports, and, you know, doing some stuff at the church.
9: Yeah, so nobody wanted to be in a band or anything like that?
10: My dad's in a band, still is in a band.
9: Oh, that's awesome.
10: But, yeah, I was always that kid who was like, can we just go play basketball, Dad. Like, why are you trying to teach me to play guitar? That's one of my major regrets, for sure. I really wish, because I tried later on in life quite a few times to pick up the guitar and start learning that. But, you know, fortunately and unfortunately, I'm still playing football. So, like, to really get the calluses on your fingers to play guitar is not conducive with throwing the ball. So it's been that's been a tough ride. But yeah, very musical family. Always really, yeah, supported my dad and that kind of stuff. And he'd always have like an acoustic guitar at the house playing. So yeah, we love music for sure.
9: That's great. What kind of band was he in? Like, what kind of music, or was it all kinds?
10: I would say 70s stuff, like late 60s, 70s stuff. I think one of the bands was called Reelin' in the Years. Like, you know that song?
9: Yeah, yeah.
10: Are you reelin' in the years? Like that, right? Like that kind of music. I know he's covered a lot of, like, the Allman Brothers stuff. He was always super into that, Clapton. He played bass. But, yeah, him and his band would cover everything. I can remember, you know, weekends when they'd be playing at a bar or casino and never being able to fall asleep until he was home, because I was always scared that I had to be the man of the house, so... My mom would probably get on here and tell you about me walking around the house with a baseball bat, worried about somebody trying to break in because my dad wasn't there. I still have that kind of paranoia at times, but my dad is musical. His brothers, he grew up with three brothers. So all my uncles played instruments as well. So yeah, we were always around that too. We wanted to play sports.
9: Yeah, no, that's okay. I understand that. I grew up playing sports too, but nowhere at a higher level. But I always regret too. You get to an age where you're like, I wish I'd learned to play the guitar or the drums or something. Maybe later in life, it's something. Maybe we'll save that for the midlife crisis. We'll see. That's great so far, Zach. We got you growing up here. We'll get you to high school next. I appreciate you sharing that about your family, and we'll see what's next on the journey of Zach Claris as we continue on Off the Clock this weekend on 680 CJOB.
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12: Hey, it's GMAC. It's Father's Day. And what's better for fathers and sons, fathers and daughters, than Blue Bomber football? Blue Bomber legend Rod Hill is right next to me here. Rod and John Oosterhuis signing autographs for the next couple hours. Actually, you're going to go till 10 o'clock tonight. Did you know that, Rod?
13: That's okay. I got time.
12: Look, a lot of people remember your exploits from back in the day. Why do you call Winnipeg home?
13: Well, two reasons. Number one is friendly Manitoba. And number two, probably the most important thing, is I couldn't find a better place to live in North America.
12: Love it. Love it. I know Father's Day finds you far away from your kids, but have you heard from them today?
13: Yep. I got one gave me a text, the other one called me. And of course, like any time, they always want something.
12: So you're here with the alumni. We've got Blue Bombers set up over here. If you forgot to get Dad something, do like my kids did. They don't know it yet, but they got me this great Blue Bomber golf shirt. Rod Hill, always a pleasure.
13: Oh, good,
12: come on down and say hi to Rod and John. We're at Princess Auto 515 Panet Road.
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19: Today it's sunny, becoming a mix of sun and cloud this afternoon with a high of 21. Tonight, partly cloudy with a low of 9. Tomorrow, a mix of sun and cloud with a high of 22. And on Tuesday, rain with a high of 18. Right now it's 19 outside 680 CJOB.
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9: And welcome back to Off the Clock. We got Zach Claris, quarterback of the Winnipeg Blue Bombers, joining us. We just found out how he grew up in Ohio and the family and everything like that. Let's get you into high school. So explain to us, because as Canadians, you know, we're just starting to get into that in the past decade where if you're really good at sports, some high schools will start looking at you. Usually it's just you went to the high school in your neighborhood, right? What was it like when you were starting to get into high school, and what other sports did you play? Were you recruited at that level, or did you just go to the neighborhood high school?
10: That's a funny story. It would probably take too long, but I actually grew up going to the Catholic school in Steubenville. There's only two schools. One was a Division VI school, which would have been the Catholic school, which was Division VI in Ohio, at least, is the smallest division for sports. And the public school was Division III. So, you know, better competition, all that kind of stuff. So I can remember being in fifth, sixth, seventh grade, and people always bring it up to my dad, like, "Hey, he needs to transfer to Steubenville High School, you know, if he wants an opportunity to play at the next level." And I'm not really sure what my dad was thinking at the time, but he'd always, you know, just be like, "Yeah, well, whatever." Eventually, I ended up transferring though to the public school, and it's probably the best decision I've ever made, honestly, or my parents made for me. It was something that I always really wanted to do, even when I was at the Catholic school, because it was football is very important in Ohio, very important in my hometown. And I can remember my dad bringing me to games when I was, you know, 8 years old, 9 years old, 10 years old. And, you know, just really idolizing those guys playing football, particularly for the Steubenville Big Red. I mean, some of my earliest memories about football are being at that stadium and watching the high school kids play. And when you're a kid, you're that age, you think they're grown men playing, which is hilarious to think about now. But that's, something that I always really wanted to do, even before I had any idea, like, what a good choice was to go to Steubenville High School. And I ended up doing that. I played three sports there. I played football, basketball, and baseball. Loved all three of them. Whatever season it was, that was my favorite sport. You know, I really hope that my kids grew up the same way in that respect. I know there's a lot of specialization going on right now. It's a different topic. But I played all three. Went to school with all of my best buddies. I'm still best buddies with a lot of them. You know, in football, we won two state championships. So that's probably the coolest thing that I've ever done in football, is be able to win a championship with the kids that you grew up with. A lot of really great memories being in high school.
9: And so was it with the athletic background, was it always football that gripped you, Zach? I mean, you obviously liked other sports. Was that the one you excelled at the most, or was that the one that you were recruited the most, or is that the one you had the most passion for?
10: I got recruited the most for baseball. I probably had like 12, 14 offers for baseball, Division I. I had like one or two offers for football. And I always really loved basketball. Finally, a coach sat me down one time and was like, "You don't really have a future in basketball, son. You got to choose something else." But I still ended up playing, you know, through my senior year. There was always something about football to me. When you think about it, being a young person, again, growing up in Ohio, where I was, everybody was a big Ohio State fan. I was close to Pittsburgh, so we loved the Steelers. So, you know, I'd probably be lying to you if the one thing that didn't, you know, grip you the most, you know, growing up in Ohio wasn't football. I think playing the quarterback position was something that really, you know, gravitated me toward it as well, because you always had the ball in your hands. You know, everybody would tell me
0: my future's in baseball. But I'd always play baseball, man, and say, man, this is boring. You know, I'm just standing at shortstop for 2.5 hours, and I might get 2 balls hit to me. You know, and then you get like 4 at-bats. And so, yeah, I love baseball, don't get me wrong, but something always drew me back to football. And when I got the opportunity to play Division I, that my offer came very late from the University of Cincinnati. I remember talking to Brian Kelly, and you know, Bomber fans probably won't believe this, but I used to be, you know, young and faster and a little more trim. I played defensive back, and so my tape, my recruiting tape, had a lot of me, you know, playing defensive back and intercepting the ball and running it back for punt returns and even some receiver stuff. And I can remember talking to him. He said to me, you know, I've never heard of you. This tape just came across my desk. I just got this job, but you could definitely play something for us. I don't know if it's quarterback, but you could play something for us. And I really jumped at that opportunity to play at the highest level.
9: Well, I wanted to ask you about that because researching for this interview, Zach, like you went 30-0 as a starter in high school and you won 2 state championships. But when you even got to Ohio and there was an injury to the starter, like you were a runner. Like I know now when I watch you run for the Bombers or you'll do a post game with DT and Doug and you'll make fun of how you run and stuff. But you used to do this all the time, right? Like you had some speed and you were a running quarterback.
0: Oh yeah, you could probably do your own research, but I've ran a faster 40 than most of our skill guys on our team. So yeah, you could do that research on your own. but yeah, like when I first got to the CFL, you know, Scott Milanovich was the head coach in Toronto, and I can remember getting there like day 9 of training camp, and I think it was Jim Barker brings me in to meet him, and he's sitting there with Jason Moss and a couple of other guys on the offensive staff, and Milanovich goes, I know this kid. We could run the ball with him. Like we could do some of the quarterback run stuff. And I remember I piped up like I could throw the ball too, coach. And he had a big, you know, big skull in his mouth, and he's laughed at me. He said, get to the locker room, get dressed. But I was much more of a perceived as a runner for sure. I really hadn't been as developed as a drop back guy because a lot of what we did in college was, you know, reading the defensive end and down there they call offensive lineman downfield. So when you pull it, you got to run it. You can't throw it like you can in the CFL. But yeah, definitely have a lot of experience reading the end or reading a guard kicking out the linebacker. Did a lot of running in my younger days. That's probably why my body hurts so much after games now.
9: 30-0 though in high school, like I want to touch on that because we all know how big high school sports is in the States and especially in a state that loves football. You must have had a following going 30-0 as a high school quarterback.
0: Yeah, it's really a tight-knit community, about 20,000 people in the town. And really, when I talk about the community, I talk about the high school, which is a lot of great people, a lot of great teachers. Our principals are great. Our coaches, like, again, I keep in touch with most of the people that were my coaches and teachers in high school. And I would consider them some of my closest friends now. And a lot of that has to do with the experience that we all went through together. You know, people can scoff at it being high school, but it's not easy to win, you know, that many games. And we had a really good class, really good number of classes in a row that came through there. And I can remember being in seventh and eighth grade. The expectation was really high for us. I can remember saying to us that you guys should win the state championship when you're juniors and seniors. Like that's how much talent you guys have. I think we had a lot of talent. Obviously we had a lot of closeness, brotherhood. Like some of those people again are still my best buddies. And I think my 20-year reunion's coming up. So I can't wait to see a lot of them. And we had a great bunch of coaches too, and people that put us in really good opportunities to excel. A lot of things definitely, you know, in my life have gone in the right way with respect to like great people being around me to allow me to afford me the opportunity to succeed. And that is, you know, my high school experience was something that is definitely something I'd be talking about with that.
9: Well, we got to take our next break, but we'll get into the college years, how he turned pro, we'll get to know his family and how he met his wife, all that and more still to come on Off the Clock with Zach Collaros on 680 CJOB.
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3: Good afternoon. I'm Noah Fuchs. The Winnipeg Goldeyes facing off against the Lincoln Salt Dogs this afternoon. The Goldeyes down 7-3. That one is heading into the ninth inning. Looking at the U.S. Open, as there will be a champion today, Wyndham Clark had a big lead to start the day. It has dwindled down to just one stroke. He sits at -4. Sam Burns sits at -3. Worth noting, Clark +3 for round four, while Burns is -3. So all the momentum in Burns' corner right now. We'll see if he can finish it off or if Clark can somehow hold off Burns. At the World Cup today, Spain took down Saudi Arabia 4-0. Iran and Belgium in the 60th minute right now tied at 0-0. Last hour, I told you Iran was up 1-0. Well, they took that goal away. Later, we get Uruguay versus Cabo Verde and New Zealand taking on Egypt. The Toronto Blue Jays did have a game scheduled this afternoon against the Chicago Cubs. That has been postponed due to the weather there in Chicago. The makeup game is scheduled for August. The visiting Saskatoon Mamba will be aiming to move one game above 500 when they visit the Ottawa Blackjacks in some CEBL action today. The 5-5 Mamba are third in the Western Conference, while the 4-7 Blackjacks are last in the East. And some NHL news and notes to pass along on this Sunday in the offseason. The Edmonton Oilers have signed forward Jason Dickinson to a 5-year contract, the team announced. The contract carries an average annual salary of $4 million USD. Dickinson joined the Oilers from the Chicago Blackhawks at last season's trade deadline and was set to become a free agent this July. The countdown continues to Friday for Winnipeg Jets fans as the NHL entry draft will take place in Buffalo. Of course, the Jets do have that 8th overall pick. That's 680 CJOB Sports.
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12: Until 8 o'clock tonight, if you haven't got Dad something cool for Father's Day, oh, have I got a suggestion for you. The Hat Trick Heroes Collectible Show is going on inside 515 Panet Road. And this is the brainchild of my next guest. How are you doing, partner?
24: Not so bad. Thanks for having me.
12: I want you to say your name because I don't want to mess up your last name.
24: So my name's Travis Kanakin.
12: Travis, really good to see you again. Talk about what's going on inside the building.
24: So inside we got 100 vendor booths, tons of collectibles, hockey, Pokemon, anything cool that you can find Dad for that man cave, something on the wall, something for his car. We got it here today. Tons of vendors, so come on out and get something good for him.
12: Some ridiculous jerseys as well.
24: Oh, there's tons. Even Game U stuff. You can get something with a nice puck mark on it, and you can go photo match it to that exact game, and it's just, it's awesome.
12: Travis, thanks for this and an absolutely fantastic event. We've got soccer on the big screen. We've got Bombers, alumni, current Bombers, signing autographs later on tonight. Evan Holman, Jarrell Broxton. 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
3: Global News at 3:30. I'm Noah Fuchs. UK Prime Minister Keir Starmer is facing a crucial decision, either step down or fight a possible leadership challenge from Labour Party rival Andy Burnham. Starmer has vowed to stay, but pressure is mounting as colleagues believe his time is up. Expectations are growing that he will announce a resignation timetable as soon as tomorrow. Burnham was recently elected to the House of Commons, putting him in a position to challenge Starmer. Meantime, back here at home, the Manitoba Marathon went down today. The male winner of the full marathon was Nagyujio Tajui. He says it's all about the mindset when running a marathon.
7: You have to work hard and you have to focus, and also your mindset, you're confident. You have to believe in yourself, you know, especially when I reach like 39-40 kilometer. You feel like you have to give up, but I'm not. I have to fight. So it gives you confidence, focus, you know.
3: He is from Calgary and ran the marathon in 2 hours, 18 minutes, and 50 seconds. The female winner was Jaheen Zajac, who ran the course in 2 hours, 52 minutes, and 50 seconds. Ruben Sanchez ran 10K for the third year in a row and says he had a blast.
8: Right now, exhausted, but really happy. I'm really congrats. That's my third year. My kids is coming with me for the half marathon. So this is Father's Day, right? So that's my gift. Celebrate the Father's Day with my kid. Doing some exercise and doing well. I'm really great.
3: It was a beautiful day for a run, wasn't it? Global News time is 3:32. 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
3: Partly cloudy conditions for your Father's Day evening. Low of 10. 10 tomorrow. Mainly cloudy, high of 21. Tuesday, periods of rain, high of 17. Wednesday, a mix of sun and cloud, high of 21. Right now, sunny and 19 degrees outside 680 CJOB.
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9: Welcome back to the program. Winnipeg Blue Bombers quarterback Zach Collaros sharing his journey with us. I want to just touch on the quarterback position before we get into college, Zach. And that is like the protecting the house, walking around with a bat because your dad wasn't home yet and all that. Does that kind of lead into and protecting your sister, all that? Does that kind of lead into the quarterback position, like kind of that leader protecting thing? You wouldn't know it at the time, but now that you look back, do you think maybe that's kind of how you were meant to be, like a leader, like a quarterback?
0: Maybe, I mean, probably that. One, to always kind of be in control. You know, it definitely goes into my trust issues, you know, leading up to a game. Like, if we didn't rep the play right in practice, I don't want to run it because I don't trust that we're going to do it the right way. So, yeah, I'm sure a lot of those factors factor into it.
9: Yeah, I'm not trying to get too deep because I'm just a radio guy, not a doctor at all, but I always find that people's journey on how it leads them in the right ways, right?
0: Yeah, it's worked for me so far. I'm sure it drives my wife nuts, but it's worked so far.
9: It works out okay. I like that. So then you get to college and you get a shot to play quarterback. Like they said, you could play something for us, but how did the quarterback position come around? And then, you know, you took advantage of opportunity. Like that's what kind of college football, pro football is when you get the opportunity, you have to make the most of it. An injury goes down. And I mean, I think you ran for 75

0: should have been playing immediately, you know. So I was I was a little bored, you know, obviously with practice and the weight training and all that stuff. So I ended up playing some baseball too for a year and a half there, in the middle of my time of like being the third string guy and also playing special teams for Cincinnati. We had a really good starting quarterback. Tony Pike was his name. He's actually doing some radio stuff in Cincinnati now. He's a great guy, but was a really good player. And he ended up getting hurt, and that kind of opened the door for me to, you know, have an opportunity to at least show that I can go out there and play. And I did pretty well early on. The rest is kind of history. I tell these young guys, and I mean, I think a lot of people who have gotten to the point that we're all at, you know, in pro sports would attest the same thing. Like, you just got to be ready for when that opportunity presents itself, because it's going to present itself at some point, and make the most of it, because you're going to sit around and regret that you didn't one day. And again, I was, you know, really lucky that I was even given that opportunity to play. And again, I was always surrounded by really good people that helped me excel.
1: Yeah, I think everybody knows your relationship and your roommates with the Kelce brothers and all that, and people focus on that a lot, of course. But I'll ask you, what was it like, you know, rooming with them, with just knowing that you wanted to win some college football games, and then to see where everybody's gone on and been successful, including yourself?
0: I mean, I'm not surprised at their success. Like, just knowing them with respect to their personalities, they're just really magnetic individuals. Obviously super, super talented at football, and really whatever they try. So I'm not surprised. I'm surprised that, like, it's so rare that something like this happens for people, but our college experience, like, just a bunch of normal people. That's why, you know, when I see them on TV now, I kind of like have to pinch myself sometimes. It's just hilarious that they're who they are now, but they're great people. I tell everybody that asks about them is they're salt of the earth guys. They'd fit in very well in any environment that you stick them in. So obviously really happy for their success. But we had, you know, it wasn't just us three. We had four other roommates living in like a 5-bedroom house. So we had a lot of fun.
1: Yeah. And I think you had other teammates that went on and did like great stuff in football, but outside of football as well. I understand why people focus on them, but I just wanted to touch on that. But you had so many, you know, teammates and successful seasons that went on and did great things, including yourself. At what point, Zach, did pro football get on your mind and become a goal?
0: I don't know if it ever really was even on my mind. I think if I could put myself back into like 2010, you know, I can really just remember focusing on, man, we want to win the Big East Championship and potentially, you know, be in a good bowl game. I think I've always kind of, you know, I don't know if it's sold myself short, but like pro football wasn't really on my mind. I always thought I was going to be a coach when I was done playing college football. I always had great relationships with the head coaches or the offensive coordinators, and around 2008, 2009, you know, I can remember Brian Kelly bringing me in and being like, hey, you're a great athlete, but you got to learn what the hell's going on offense if you ever want to play quarterback. And you know, when I really started to sit down and study, I really fell in love with like the X and O portion of it. So it really became something that I always thought was going to be in the future for me was coaching. Really not until, you know, I had the opportunity to train for the pro day and, you know, I got signed to Tampa, the game, like a plane ticket for 2 days and then cut me down there. But until my agent at the time called me and said, you know, the Toronto Argonauts have your negotiation rights, I believe they were called. I didn't really think about playing pro football at all. I was on my way to the University of Tennessee with Butch Jones, to be a graduate assistant.
1: Okay. So I wanted to ask you about Tampa Bay. It was only 2 days with the Buccaneers.
0: Yeah, it was a mini camp. Yeah, it was Greg Schiano, who I'd played against. He was the head coach at Rutgers for my entire time there. So I kind of had a relationship with him. Not really, but obviously we knew who each other were. And I can remember him bringing me in. And he goes, you know, our GM doesn't think you have much of a ceiling. And I can remember saying back to him, I kind of agree. I kind of can see it from his man. I can see it from his vantage point, especially a couple of the other guys that were there, like big, strong arm guys, more athletic than me. But he was like, you know, I'd love to keep you around if you wanted to be a coach, like for the quality control thing. And I mean, that was the first time I ever got cut in my life. So, you know, I remember saying to him, let me think about it. And I went home and, you know, again,

0: had a phone call from my agent at the time and said, hey, like, you know, you can go up to Toronto and maybe in 2 or 3 years get another shot at the NFL if you get an opportunity to play. And, you know, being young and dumb and not knowing anything about the CFL, I was like, oh, yeah, I'm just going to go up there and play right away and I'll be back. And then I got there. I'm like, oh, man, everybody's pretty damn good at football. So this is not going to be as easy to get back down south as I thought.
1: Yeah, and that's the perception, right? I've heard, and again, I'm referencing Bob Irving, sorry, again, but he always said, he goes, over my years, there's never been a player come up that didn't know anything about the CFL that didn't think it was going to be a cakewalk and realize real quick that this is a lot of talented players and a lot of skill.
0: Oh, yeah. I mean, well, you got to remember, too, at the time that I was coming up, it wasn't on TV down south ever. Like, I think I saw maybe one game. It was on NFL Network, and that was back when you had to pay for like NFL Network to be on TV. So I think it was on in the locker room in Cincinnati, and I can remember looking up at the screen, being like, "What is this?" You know, like, I don't even know what this is. Like, there's receivers waggling. Like we had no exposure to it at all. At least I didn't. I obviously knew who Doug Flutie was. I knew who Warren Moon was. I knew who Jeff Garcia was. But outside of that, I did not know much about the CFL. So again, I think a lot of our perception of it, at least back when I was growing up, was, yeah, you're going to go up here. It's just probably older guys that are just trying to hang on, and you're going to end up getting back down south. But yeah, that doesn't happen very often.
1: Yeah. Well, we'll get to when you came to Canada, what that was like, how you met your wife, all that good stuff, too. We got one more segment to go on Off the Clock this weekend with Zach Claris on 680 CJOB.
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3: Winning a Stanley Cup, that's my goal, and that's all I have left. That's what I want on my resume. I don't play this game for the money. I don't play it for the fame.
2: Bombers.
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16: Tonight, partly cloudy with a low of 9. Tomorrow, a mix of sun and cloud with a high of 22. And on Tuesday, rain with a high of 18. Right now, it's 19 outside 680 CJOB.
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1: Final segment now of Off the Clock. Zach Claris, quarterback, Winnipeg Blue Bombers, joining us now. It's interesting, Zach, you said that about it wasn't on TV, the CFL game before we took our break and stuff. I remember Chris Berman came up for the Rady Sports Dinner, and he was at a Bomber practice years ago, and I got to interview him, and I said, well, you've been in love with the CFL for years. You always put the Grey Cup highlights on ESPN. Why? And he goes, well, when ESPN started in like 1978 or 79, that's all they had. Like, he goes, we couldn't get the rights to college football and stuff. And he goes, so I was just starting my career and I would watch CFL games. And he goes, I fell in love with it. And I'm like, what do you love about it? And he's like, the motion. I love the motion of the game and stuff like that. But it's interesting, right, how Americans find out about it. And like you said, it wasn't on TV and you saw it for the first time. And it just reminded me of the Berman conversation, because he said, the first time I saw these highlights that I was cutting, I was like, what is this?
0: Yeah, there's a lot. I think there's a great deal of respect on both sides of the border for both leagues. Obviously, it's like if you're in the football world, like if you're a coach or a personnel person in the NFL, in college now, like they obviously know about the CFL, and you can see it on Sundays and Saturdays. There's a lot of stuff that they'll take from our league and use it schematically down there, and vice versa. So there's definitely a great deal of respect on both sides. It's just more so like as a young person growing up, you know, like I didn't have control of the cable. Like I didn't even know it was, you know, I didn't realize the time you had to pay for cable, obviously. We didn't have NFL Network. We didn't, you know, my dad wasn't a CFL fan. He probably knew what the CFL was if you asked him.
1: Yeah.
0: You know, so
1: no, and that's fair, right? Yeah. From where you grow up and stuff. I remember moving to Manitoba and then my buddy going, do you want to go to Fargo, North Dakota? And I'm like, how far is that? And they're like, it's just south. Do you not know the geography? And I'm like, well, no, I'm from Western Canada. I've never been out here. So I want to get to that point.
0: My wife can't believe that, like, we didn't learn anything about Canada in school. And she, like, gets mad at me about it. I'm like, what? I didn't make the textbooks.
1: well, that's what I wanted to ask you about, because what did you know? This is one of my favorite things of being around the CFL is, what did you know about Canada before you came up to the CFL? And the range of stories from nothing to, I don't know, I thought it was cold all year long. Or like so you didn't hear of Canada until you got called up here?
0: No, obviously I knew Canada was a country that was north of us. Like, I knew that.
1: Yeah.
0: I thought it was just freezing here all the time. Like, I can remember flying in thinking I was just flying into Alaska. it was like July. It was like July 1st, and we landed, and Ann Sanderson, who I know is still involved with the PA, he was working for the Argos at the time. He picked me up from the airport in Toronto, and I remember getting off the plane like, where am I right now? Like, I thought I was going to be on some frozen tundra. And I'm just like I'm in a city. And yeah, that was weird. I'll never forget that. I'll never forget that day. Just anticipating being, and this is how stupid I am, being brought into like, it's snowing in July. And it's like, no, it's just the middle of summer. You're literally 2 hours north, you idiot. You know, so.
1: Well, and I love the fact that you landed in Toronto, of all places, like the biggest city in Canada. So you would think what you thought, and then you land, and then the drive from the airport, you must have been like this is huge.
0: Oh, that was such a blessing, like just for my life in general. If I would have got If I was on like the negotiation list for Edmonton or any other city that wasn't a drive to my hometown, there's not a chance I would have played. I would just would have been like, nah, I'm done. I'm going home.
1: Really, eh?
0: But the fact that it was like a 5-hour drive, you know, I could still see my family. I could still see my friends. Like at the time, all I wanted to do was like, you know, see my buddies and be around my parents, obviously. And again, I always thought I was going to end up coaching. So I was like, how can I like just squeeze out like one or two more years of fun, you know, before I have to like become an adult? And it wasn't, and Canadian football was not part of that equation. So luckily for me, and you know, me meeting my wife in Ontario and having my children there, luckily like I got signed in Toronto and I wasn't too far away.
1: Yeah, no, and I wanted to ask you about that. How did you meet Nicole? And I heard it was through a teammate or another player.
0: Yeah, Andy Fantuz. Everybody knows Andy.
1: Yeah.
0: I met Nicole through Andy's wife, Andy's wife's first cousin, Andrea. Her and my wife are like best friends. And I was always kind of like the third wheel or the fifth wheel with Andy and his wife and another couple in Hamilton. And Amanda, who's Andy's wife, one day was just like, you know, we got to set you up with someone. We got to set you up with like a nice Italian girl, a nice Greek girl. Like, we got to find something. And Andrea, you know, and Nicole are best buddies. And I don't know how it came up in conversation. And we were supposed to meet actually the year before we started dating, which is a funny story. I'll try to buzz through real fast. We were playing the Argos, and you can fact check this. We're playing the Argos. I think it was like the second game of the Labor Day Classic. We're playing in the Rogers Stadium at the time, the Dome. And we ended up losing the game. And I can remember we lost the game. It was like 2nd and 7. And Tommy Condell was my OC. And I remember he called a screen. And I was so pissed that he called a screen. And we lost the game because, you know, like I'm the quarterback. Let me figure it out, right? I don't want to throw a screen. Anyway, that's a different part of the story. But this is around the time where, again, I'm kind of a weird person, so I didn't have a cell phone that worked unless I had Wi-Fi. So I was all pissed off, and I left the stadium. And again, I'm supposed to meet this girl out at this the bar we're going to afterward. And I get back to reception like 90 minutes later at my apartment down in Hamilton, and my phone's all blown up from Andy. He's like, "Where are you?" I'm like, "I'm back in Hamilton. What's up?" He's like, "You're supposed to meet Nicole tonight." I was like, oh, my God, I forgot all about that. So never happened. A year goes by. I run into, again, her friend Andrea somewhere, and she's like, hey, you know, Nicole's still single if you want to, you know, take her out on a date. And I was like, yeah, I think it was like my 27th birthday. And I was like, yeah, let me have her number. I'll give her a call tomorrow. And, yeah, gave her a call, met her for a bite to eat, and the rest is history.
1: Ever bring up that screen pass with Condell this year?
0: Oh yeah, I'm pretty sure I told that story at the wedding. He was at our wedding. Yeah.
1: Oh, nice.
0: You know what? It's funny because he's the one who put that in my ear many years ago. I think he was talking about Calvillo, and he was saying, you know, he can remember being around, and I think it was Mark Trestman called a screen, and Calvillo was all pissed off because, again, like screen is only one option. If you drop back the pass, there's 5 or 6 options for the quarterback. So. I remember telling him, like, if you never would have put that in my ear, I probably would have never even had that insight. But now I'll never let you live down calling a screen on 2nd and 6 if I'm in the game. So, yeah.
1: Well, that's a hilarious story. Do you remember how and where you – well, I know you do. So just if you don't mind sharing how and when you proposed to Nicole.
0: Yeah, we were actually we were living in Burlington down there on the water. We actually stayed for 2 of the Grey Cups that we played in out here in Hamilton – well, Burlington, rather. And yeah, I just – I had my family come up from Steubenville, just immediate family, and I had my wife's immediate family there. I hired a photographer. And, yeah, Burlington right there on the water. Just was actually a cold day, but it was the sun was out. And I'll advise any young men out there, if you're going to propose, just make sure there's a photographer there. That was probably the best thing I did.
1: Yeah, okay.
0: Captured all of it for her. And, yeah, we had a bite to eat, and then we threw a big party that night, and yeah, had a lot of fun.
1: Oh, that's awesome, Zach. I'm running out of time, unfortunately. I only got a couple minutes left, but I did want to get into, you got into TV this offseason. You said you always wanted to coach. What is the plan for whenever you're done? And do you just take it year by year now, or how long do you have to play? Do you have a plan, or you just see how it goes?
0: Well, I still really love the game of football. I love playing it, so I'm hoping to continue to do that at the time being. But the TV thing definitely opened up some doors for me that I hadn't anticipated, which was really cool. And it was really a lot of fun. The people at TSN were great to work with, you know, specifically the people that I was working with for the Grey Cup was awesome. So that's definitely opened some doors, but it'll be hard for me to completely get away from football in some capacity. So I would love to stay involved in some way, if, you know, coaching or the personnel side, or even, you know, coaching, you know, high school kids or middle school, whatever that looks like. I definitely want to be in football somehow. So probably a very vague answer. I apologize, but sometimes I'm 37 years old. Sometimes I still feel like I'm buying that time to, I'm still killing time to figure out what I want to do before I actually have to grow up and get a real job. So,
1: at the start, you're on a bye week in week three of your season. I appreciate you addressing that. Well, you're focused on the year. So, and I know that Bomber fans want you to keep playing forever. So, and I'm pretty sure you do as well. So I appreciate you approaching that when you're in the middle of the season. Zach, can't thank you enough for sharing your journey with us this weekend. I wish you all the best with this season and beyond. And thanks for your time. As always, you're always gracious with it. And you're one of the good guys in the game, and the CFL needs you just as much as you love the CFL. So thanks for doing this and all the best.
0: I appreciate it. It was a lot of fun. Thanks, man.
1: And that's Zach Claris, this weekend's guest on Off the Clock. We'll be back next weekend with another edition on 680 CJOB.
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7: Global news at 4 o'clock. I'm Noah Fuchs. AP correspondent Julie Walker reports that United States President Donald Trump threatens to shake up U.S.-Iran talks in Switzerland over deals details.
8: President Trump threatens Iran Sunday with renewed strikes, even as talks got underway in Switzerland between his vice president, J.D. Vance, and Iranian officials on next steps in the interim agreement signed last week to end the war. Tehran said it closed the Strait of Hormuz again over Israel's ongoing military campaign in Lebanon against the Iranian-backed Hezbollah. But Energy Secretary Chris Wright says 67 oil tankers escorted by U.S. military made it through a separate shipping channel in the Strait Saturday, and that continues. Still, Trump warning of renewed strikes, posting on social media, Iran must immediately stop their highly paid proxies in Lebanon from causing trouble. If they don't, we'll hit Iran very hard again, just like we did last week, only harder. I'm Julie Walker.
7: Meantime, France has restricted public alcohol consumption and outdoor sports as a heat wave bakes parts of Europe. Trains, concerts, and sports events have been canceled, and multiple drownings were reported as people sought relief in whatever water they could find. About a third of France is under a red alert for heat, and high temperatures reached 40 degrees Celsius in some areas in a country where air conditioning isn't widespread. The forecast for Monday is even hotter. The Manitoba Marathon took place today. Carissa Pilot finished up and says she really enjoyed running the course.
9: I think it went pretty okay. It was a lot of fun. I got there's a lady with some pickles on the side of the track, and that was really exciting for me.
7: Organizers say this was the largest ever Manitoba Marathon. And Father's Day may not be as busy for restaurants compared to Mother's Day, but it's still a big day for the industry that was off to a slow start this year. Manitoba Restaurants and Food Services CEO Sean Jeffrey says sports bars, barbecue, and steak restaurants specifically fill up quickly during the Father's Day weekend.
10: It's the day that you don't have to worry about the diet, right? It's the day that you can just go off, and that is relative to a pretty large revenue increase in our industry. So it's a big day for us having dads coming out celebrating their day.
7: He says a late start to patio season did put a damper on the industry, but notes some restaurants are slowly recovering from that. Global News Time is 4:03, news on the hour, on the half, and when it breaks on 680 CJOB.
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2: 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Weather.
7: Partly cloudy tonight with a low of 10. Tomorrow, mainly cloudy, high of 21. Tuesday, periods of rain in the forecast, high of 17. Wednesday, a mix of sun and cloud, high of 21. Right now, 19 degrees outside 680 CJOB.
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29: Hey everyone, welcome to Tech It Out. Just got back from New Jersey. I had the pleasure of attending a FIFA World Cup match on Tuesday. It was France versus Senegal. It was fun being in a stadium with 80 plus thousand people at MetLife. The second half was a lot more fun, of course. 3-1 for France. And so thank you to Hisense for bringing some journalists to the game. Hisense, if you're not familiar with them, is a brand best known for TVs. They also have other appliances, TVs and projectors primarily. They brought some journalists to the game, either based in the US, some from Canada, from Mexico, from the UK, and so on. Really fun. Speaking of Hisense, we also got a chance to look at their new RGB TVs before the match and the day after as well. And so on Tech It Out this hour, we will kick things off with RGB TVs, mini LED TVs from Hisense, and what that brings to the table exactly, especially if you're into sports. Also on the show this hour, how to fight elder fraud. Skyscanner, the popular travel app that saves you money, now has ChatGPT integration. And we'll learn about Founderball. It was a pitch competition that awarded $1 million last week in Toronto. All of this and more on a brand new Tech It Out. Let's kick things off. Pleasure to meet you, Sarah. We are joined by Sarah Larson. She's CMO, Chief Marketing Officer for Hisense USA. Thank you for hosting us here in New Jersey.
0: Thanks for coming. It's going to be a big day.
29: Indeed it is. We're going to see France versus Senegal at MetLife Stadium. Hisense is hosting this. I guess first we should acknowledge that for the last, 8 years, Hisense has been an official partner for FIFA.
0: Yeah.
29: Not just World Cup, but FIFA all year round. So lots of branding around the pitch. And when the ref looks to the camera and just to give a card or something, we'll often see some Hisense branding. So why don't we start there before we talk about soccer and this newer technology that Hisense is really spearheading. Let's talk about Hisense. I'm sure it's a brand that by now many of my listeners would be familiar with, but please give us a high level look at the company.
0: Sure. So Hisense is a Chinese company that has been operating for quite some time. We got our start in laser TV. So we really pioneered color technology when no one else was thinking about color. Mm-hmm. And then from there, it's just taken off with innovation in every different way. Our goal is to make sure that our products are smart enough to make people's lives better, easier, more convenient. Mm-hmm.
29: And often without breaking the bank. I know there's some exceptions when you're talking about 100 plus inch TVs, but I would argue a huge value proposition. I have an 85 inch Hisense TV, by the way, on my wall, and my friends gawk at it whenever they come over. And it was surprisingly affordable given the size. Talking about size, is it true that Hisense is the number one TV manufacturer in the world in the 100 plus inch category?
0: Hisense is number one globally in the 100 plus inch category, as well as number one for laser TVs.
29: Okay, awesome. We're here though to talk about RGB mini LED TV from Hisense. We've heard about RGB red, green, blue TVs. So please tell us about what that is at a high level and then what makes Hisense unique.
0: Sure. So RGB technology is the latest greatest when it comes to TV tech. And what it basically does is it takes red, green, and blue light at the source. And what that means for you is that you get pure, true to life color that's very lifelike and natural. And also you see shades of colors you never saw before and details and contrast. So basically what you're seeing is as close to what the human eye can mm-hmm. see, and it's Pantone color validated. So you can be sure that the color is accurate.
29: And as a comparison, the way TVs generally show color is it's a whiter blue pixel or dot that makes up the image with a colored filter in front of it. So you're saying at the source itself, it's red, green, or blue, producing very rich, vibrant colors, great for sports, movies, video games, and even regular TV shows. And you don't need to press a button on your remote to activate this. This is just the way the TV is showing color.
0: No.
29: I'm sure there's modes like Vivid and Cinematic and all that.
0: You can always change your TV mode, but no, the technology is built into the TV. So mm-hmm. what you see is what you get, and what you get is the most incredible lifelike mm-hmm. experience.
29: All right. So color is the number one advantage to RGB mini LED TVs from Hisense, but there's also, I understand, greater brightness, wide viewing angles, deep contrast. So the blacks, like in movies, it looks really dark and gives you that sense of depth. So there's some ancillary benefits as well.
0: Absolutely.
29: And these are smart TVs, right? Either powered by Amazon Fire TV or Google, depending on the model.
0: Correct.
29: And that's across all the RGB supported TVs at Hisense?
0: Yes. And also Vita is another one of our operating systems.
29: Thanks for that. And how big are some of these TVs, wall size and budget permitting?
0: Our largest TV is all the way to 116 inches.
29: Wow.
0: So you can really impress your family and friends with that in your living room.
29: No doubt. And then what makes it great for sports? I mean, it does support fast motion, which is something that I didn't touch on when I also said great brightness and wide viewing angles and better contrast. So it does support fast action movies, video games, a soccer match. But there's also a lot of color in FIFA World Cup.
0: So when you're watching sports, what we have is something called AI sports mode. And what that does is the TV automatically optimizes the content so that you can see the ball in every frame and you don't miss a moment. You can see all the contrast between the colors of the jerseys to every blade of grass practically.
29: Right.
0: It's just a very vivid, lifelike image that makes the sporting event feel like you're right there in the stadium.
29: Again, more akin to what the human eye would see, as you said.
0: People at home don't need to fiddle with what the different settings are. Mm-hmm. It will do it automatically for you.
29: So for Canada, Best Buy, Visions, and other authorized retailers in the country carry the new Hisense RGB TVs. And to read more about them, you can check out Hisense-Canada.com. That's Hisense-Canada.com. Thanks for the great presentation today. I'm looking forward to the match, of course, in a few hours from now. And thanks so much for your time.
0: Thank you so much for having me.
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3: 680 CJOB. Weather.
4: Partly cloudy tonight with a low of 10. Tomorrow mainly cloudy, high of 21. Tuesday, periods of rain in the forecast, high of 17. Wednesday, a mix of sun and cloud, high of 21. Right now, 19 degrees outside 680 CJOB.
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5: Welcome back to Tech It Out. 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And now they're folding ChatGPT into its platform, as we're going to now hear about with Piero Sierra. 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Nice to chat with you, Piero. Thanks for your time.
6: Hi, Mark. Great to be here.
5: Yeah, awesome. Now, before we talk about what's new, let's just bring everybody up to speed about Skyscanner. I did mention off the top that you've been around for a while. Very popular platform. Please tell us about it.
6: Skyscanner is the travel app that 160 million travelers rely on every month to find the most relevant prices, especially on airlines. We compare flights, hotels, and rental cars, but we're probably best known for our flights product. 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Our point is we search the whole market, and then we help you find options. We make everything super transparent, and hopefully you find better value and a good deal. And that matters a lot because travel is high cost, high emotion, high risk. And among those who are planning to travel, price and affordability are always like the top concerns. And so that's where we come in. We're a trusted comparison site, and we give travelers choice, transparency, and confidence before they book with any given provider.
5: So it's a one-stop shop instead of the alternative, which is going from either airline to airline or through different travel agencies, or even some of the travel airline aggregators don't do the whole market. Like, they stick with a couple airlines. So yeah, this sounds more efficient, especially with the fuel costs, right? In 2026 so
6: That's
5: far.
6: Extremely so important right
5: even
6: now,
5: more
6: yes.
5: important than ever. And so Skyscanner, I should let our listeners know, and please correct me if I'm wrong, Piero, it debuted as a website first back in 2003.
6: That's right.
5: Then the app was 2011, I believe.
6: Yeah, no, you have those right. And so the app is now extremely popular, but obviously we also run a great website and people find us in many different ways.
5: Awesome. So let's now chat about the ChatGPT integration.
6: Yes. So that's been very interesting for us because if you zoom out a little bit, what's happening with these chatbots and this AI transformation is that the world is moving from search to answers, where you would maybe get 10 blue links, you now get an answer that sort of gives you what you need directly. And that's really, really great. And it applies especially to travel because travel is conversational. Travel discovery especially, the future of it is going to be conversational. Travelers increasingly expect technologies to understand what they mean, not just what they type, right? So no two trips are alike, and you might have really complicated criteria for what you're looking for. And so chatbots are really, really good for that. Now, with the Skyscanner app in ChatGPT that we've just launched, you can ask ChatGPT for flights information in plain language. So ChatGPT brings you that conversational interface that you're used to, and then Skyscanner comes in and we bring you the live prices, the real options, and the trusted travel data. And we find that when you combine those things, when you combine the intelligence of ChatGPT or your favorite AI tool with trusted data, that's when the magic happens.
5: Can you walk us through the process? So is it the ChatGPT app that we use now, or it's like a new reskinned version for Skyscanner?
6: Oh, yes. No, it's the current ChatGPT. There's no complicated setup. You basically just open ChatGPT and they have a little app store in there. So you find the app store and you just find Skyscanner and you tick it on. Once you've ticked it on, you've indicated to ChatGPT that you like Skyscanner and you might want to use it. And then in any conversation at any point, you can just say at Skyscanner and then you ask your question. So for example, at Skyscanner, find me the cheapest flight to Cancun in December. Or something like that. Mm-hmm. And you don't have to learn any new forms or do anything. You just have a conversation. You then get back directly in ChatGPT. You get back our answers with a nice little user interface that makes it very simple to see the different options. And then you can keep interacting with it. You can ask refinement questions and you can go back and forth with it until you find the thing that you want. And then hopefully you'll click through to Skyscanner to see the actual partners and decide which one you want to book with.
5: Is this done as a text prompt? Like you said, at Skyscanner, like the at sign. What about those who use ChatGPT with their voice, as I do? Like when I'm driving, I have through CarPlay, I converse with the AI.
6: Yeah, so that's up to OpenAI itself. In some cases, if you say just Skyscanner, we'll understand what you're saying and call the right thing. If you're on a keyboard, it's better because when you give the at sign, then it knows for a fact, like, you know, you want the Skyscanner data there. You can definitely use voice if that's what's most natural. You can also, you know, speak at Skyscanner and then ask your question. The important thing is the natural language. You don't need to understand the perfect travel search syntax. You can give very open-ended questions like a human would. You know, you say, find me good, a good value flight from Toronto to Vancouver next month, or can I go a day earlier and save money? What if I want to fly from a nearby airport? And we'll figure all that out for you and bring you the answer.
5: Like you can with ChatGPT and other LLMs, large language models, you can follow up with other questions to really sort of tailor what you're looking for. And is Skyscanner any different? So for example, if I said, find me a flight from New York to London, England, and it gives me a flight and it tells me the price and I say, oh, that's a little too much. Can you find something less expensive? Can I say that as a follow-up? And then ChatGPT may say something like, yes, for $150 less, there's this flight, but there is a layover in Amsterdam or something like that. Is that kind of like how it works?
6: Yes, it's exactly right. So you can go back and forth with it. The only thing that might be a little bit different than how you're describing it is that you will get a little mini version of Skyscanner inside of ChatGPT. So we won't just show you one flight. We'll show you all of the flights sorted by price and convenience. You can also ask a follow-on question. Like, for example, let's say we showed you a really cheap flight, but there's a layover, a stop somewhere. You don't want that. So you could just say, oh, I only want to see direct flights. If you're really interested in having the best experience possible, then I would recommend downloading our app or coming to our website directly. But if you're using ChatGPT and you like to start your travel experiences in ChatGPT, which a lot of people do, then yes, I would say go to the store, tick Skyscanner and try a simple prompt, you know, like, hey, at Skyscanner.
5: Awesome. Piero, thank you so much.
6: Thank you, Mark.
5: Again, skyscanner.com. When we return on Tech It Out, we learn about the Founder Ball, which awarded $1 million to Canadian startups. We'll be right back.
7: 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Let us know so we can let Winnipeg know. 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
4: Good afternoon, I'm Noah Fuchs. Team Canada returns to training in Vancouver today. Practice comes ahead of the co-host nation's final group stage game on Wednesday. The Canadians are coming off a historic 6-0 victory over Qatar and need a win or draw against Switzerland to win Group B. Canada's head coach Jesse Marsh said, quote, "We have a big opportunity ahead of us to win the group, which I think really sets us up for success in the knockout rounds." Meantime, the Toronto Blue Jays game in Chicago against the Cubs was postponed because of weather today. Toronto and Chicago were slated to play the finale of their weekend series. Chicago routed Toronto 16-2 on Friday, and the Blue Jays rallied for an 8-6 victory yesterday. The game was rescheduled for August 6th at Wrigley Field. Some baseball did go down today at the American Association level. The Winnipeg Goldeyes were downed by a score of 7-3 against the Lincoln Salt Dogs. As we look in at the U.S. Open, Wyndham Clark leading by 3 strokes. He sits at -5 through 12 holes. Now, he was only leading by 1 stroke at last check during 325 sports, but now he has restored his lead to 3 strokes over Sam Burns, who sits at -2. Again, we will continue to see how things shake up there. At the World Cup today, a few games took place, including Spain blowing out Saudi Arabia 4-0. Right now, we have Uruguay and Cabo Verde coming up. New Zealand taking on Egypt later, and we did have a 0-0 draw between Belgium and Iran. The Edmonton Oilers have signed forward Jason Dickinson to a 5-year contract worth $20 million. Dickinson was acquired from the Chicago Blackhawks at last season's trade deadline and was said to become a free agent in July. And Serena Williams will play singles at Wimbledon after accepting a wildcard invitation. The All England Club made the announcement 8 days before the grass court Grand Slam starts. The move comes after the 44-year-old Williams recently returned to competition in doubles after nearly 4 years away from professional tennis. Williams has won 23 Grand Slam titles in singles, including 7 at Wimbledon. That's 680 CJOB Sports.
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25: Global news at 4:30. I'm Noah Fuchs. A suspect is in custody after a police officer was shot at during an investigation in Mississauga, Ontario. The officer was not struck and did not suffer any injuries. The suspect is now in custody and the investigation remains ongoing. It comes following the recent deaths of two Ontario police officers in separate incidents this month. Elsewhere, Britain's prime minister could announce a timetable for his resignation as soon as Monday, AP correspondent Donna Warder reports.
26: Pressure is building as more and more of British Prime Minister Keir Starmer's colleagues in the Labour Party want him to step down. Starmer has publicly vowed to stay in office, but he faces a possible challenge from Labour Party rival Andy Burnham, who will be sworn in Monday as a lawmaker in the House of Commons after winning a special election last week. And there is growing expectation that Starmer will announce a timetable for his resignation as soon as Monday. Business Secretary Peter Kyle tells the BBC that Starmer is a prime minister who always puts his country first. President Donald Trump also weighed in on the issue, posting on his Truth Social network that Starmer failed badly on two very important subjects, immigration and energy. I'm Donna Warder.
25: And a string of Pokemon thefts across Canada and the United States is frustrating business owners. East of San Francisco, two trading card shops were burglarized within hours of each other Wednesday morning. JNA Collectibles owner Joshua Lawson says he lost thousands of dollars in just a minute during a break-in. On Thursday, Montreal area police issued a warning of a violent crime wave targeting those selling Pokemon cards on Marketplace. Global news time is 4:31, news on the hour, on the half, and when it breaks on 680 CJOB.
27: Hi, this is Dan Shulman. 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
25: Partly cloudy out there tonight, low of 10. Tomorrow, mainly cloudy, high of 21. Tuesday, periods of rain, high of 17. Wednesday, a mix of sun and cloud, high of 21. Right now, outside 680 CJOB, 20 degrees.
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5: Welcome back, Winnipeg. You're listening to Tech It Out. On June 11th, the first ever Founder Ball set sail on a Toronto-based yacht, showcasing a live pitch competition between startups looking to win over investors for $1 million in capital investment. Joining us to share the details of the five finalists, who won and why, on the line, we've got Tim Ray, serial entrepreneur and CEO of Verifast, the company that hosted Founder Ball. Hey, Tim, thanks for your time today.
28: Hey, Mark, thanks for having me.
5: Pleasure, and congratulations on hosting this successful event. Love to hear all about it. Tell us what Founder Ball is and how it's different than other pitch competitions. And then I want to hear about the finalists, the entrants.
0: So, you know, the idea for Founder Ball was to do something that really creates a lot of both entertainment, energy, and excitement for the Canadian tech ecosystem. We hear a lot from our southern neighbors about how we're polite, maybe not the most innovative. And, you know, we really wanted to shake things up by having not just a pitch competition where it's a winner take all, and it's maybe a startup that has like an idea that's pre-launch. This is like, we had over 200 startups apply. We narrowed it down to the top 20. We had a panel of judges that interviewed the top 20 to get us down to the final five. So five high signal companies that are all scaling past, you know, $3 to $10 million in revenue. And the idea was this, very simply, it was if we could get angel investors to come onto a boat, the Yacht Gala, the Founder Ball, was paid for by sponsors, 250 guests of Founder Ball, angel investors that were paying anywhere from at least $1,000 to $5,000. Maybe at a ticket price that sounds expensive, but in the terms of an angel check or an angel investment, it's a very small investment. But the caliber of people on the boat would be so high that the sponsors would be a no-brainer for them to support and to pay for the event. Then the event itself essentially becomes free for the angel investors to back and invest in one of the top startups that we selected. And so that was what came to life. Each one of these startups pitched for 5 minutes, and we had a custom app that we created through Cloud Code and Replit, where you could actually see in real time people

0: competing for what we call the Founder Ball Cup.
1: Okay.
0: And so we actually had a replica Stanley Cup trophy that was actually pretty heavy, like 30 pounds, there as the trophy for the winner, a winning startup that actually got the most allocation. So the idea is that all five startups were winners just by being on the boat, mm-hmm. because whatever, you know, allocation they got, whatever like investment that they got on the boat, they get to keep. We're creating a separate SPV or fund for each one of the startups to house all these like micro investments, you know, whether it's a bunch of $1,000 to $5,000 investments, and just whichever one got the most signal or the most allocation got the cup. So at midnight, we were at Portland Square, which used to be the Spoke Club, if everyone's familiar. And we were at the rooftop party, and at midnight, PontoSense, which is a deep AI tech startup, which is a father-son duo. The father's actually was employee number 20 at BlackBerry, and actually has a Canadian record for filing 680 plus patents in his name.
1: Oh, wow.
0: And his son, Alex Key, is the CEO. And they have a deep tech AI fall detection software for seniors. Long story short, they at midnight were hoisting the cup. And it was really cool to see some incredible turnout and excitement for both on the energy on the party side, but also on seeing the actual allocation happening live and the value that the startups received.
1: It sounds like a unique experience, a unique event. If you're just joining us now, I'm chatting with Tim Ray. He is the CEO of Verifast, the company that hosted the first ever Founder Ball, the live pitch competition between startups to win over $1 million in capital investment. This took place on June 11th on a Toronto-based yacht on Lake Ontario, almost 250 attendees on board, including angel investors, of course. We're learning about the winning company, which is PontoSense, as well as the four runners-up. So PontoSense won the grand prize. That's an AI health tech company. And the other 2026 Founder Ball Final Five include Blossom Social, Sell It 9, Marlo, and is it Vegan Nutrition? Can you tell us a bit about the runners-up?
0: Yeah, so Vegain Nutrition.
1: Oh, thank you. Okay, Vegain, not vegan.
0: It's a play on vegan. So Vegain Nutrition is a vegan nutrition supplement company that started off with, you know, vegan protein powder. Their real power move is that they've launched this 20-gram protein sparkling beverage. Think of it as like a protein Gatorade sport drink that they have a patent on, that now is getting wide distribution across Costco, I believe.
1: Great.
0: Whole Foods and others. And Melissa LaHeru, based in Vancouver, it's a Vancouver startup, and they're absolutely like crushing it because, you know, a lot of these like high protein beverages that you'd see in the market are like milkshakes. And right. So there's a lot of appetite for like a low-cal, high-protein, clear beverage, which is what something that they've uniquely created and patented. So they actually came in, I think, second or third. Incredible crew. The other one, Blossom Social, is they're a social platform for investors. Everyone who, you know, if we remember the GameStop and, you know, all the different like financial influencers, this basically think of it as Gen Zs that want to share everything, track everything. Mm-hmm. They want to basically like help show their portfolio and show their hacks and seeing how they're doing. And so maybe people connect their trading accounts and they're able to actually like trading advice, but then in real time track like how they're doing and their profit and losses and whatever in real time. So it's a really cool social media platform. They've raised their last round at a $38 million valuation. They were one of the top 25 apps in all of Apple App Store last year in 2025. They've been backed by some really big VCs. And so this is a unique access for the people on the boat to be able to invest in Blossom Social, which they would not normally get access to. Sell It 9, a really unique startup. They have this idea where you can trade in your old electronics. So like upcycling your electronics to get a credit. So the way on certain stores that have Sell It 9 at checkout, just like you would have a Klarna or another like buy now, pay later solution,
1: right,
0: you can trade in your Sell It 9 credits to pay for new electronic items. And they just actually completed the round before the boat. So they were raising a $5 million round. And they actually fully funded it before the boat. Josh, who's an awesome founder and the CEO of Sell 9, actually opened up 25K just as a token investment. But, you know, just as a reiterate how successful and fast growing these startups are, that, you know, half of them were not even raising capital. They just really wanted to be part of the first ever Founder Ball and raise the cup. And last but not least, Marlo, which is one of the Canada's first lubricated tampon. They are, you know,

0: getting widely distributed across Shoppers and other retailers. Nadia and her co-founder, just an incredible duo. I think they placed second last night, and people just like love them. They're a great co-founder duo.
1: Awesome. Yeah, I've heard of Marlo. So it sounds like some really great innovation. Thank you for sharing. Is this going to take place next year as well? And if so, what should our listeners know? Could they submit? Like if they are a startup that meets your requirements, could they nominate themselves or how does that work?
0: Yeah, so the website for Founderball is founderball.org. We'll definitely do the event again next year. You know, the idea is anybody listening that is a startup that has traction, that has already shown they have grit and perseverance, and can get some early scale at least, I would love for them to apply. For the people that love the idea of getting really early into a company where they can get, you know, a 10 to 100x return on their capital and also support Canadian tech and innovation and be part of that success story, I would love for them to buy a ticket next year.
1: Awesome. All right. Founderball.org. Congrats on a successful event. All the best. Thank you.
0: Thanks, Mark.
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17: Partly cloudy out there tonight, low of 10. Tomorrow, mainly cloudy, high of 21. Tuesday, periods of rain, high of 17. Wednesday, a mix of sun and cloud, high of 21. Right now, outside 680 CJOB, 20 degrees.
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18: It's no secret, older adults are often the target of scams. And given June 15th was World Elder Abuse Awareness Day, it's a fitting time to revisit this topic. For some insight into the rising threat of financial exploitation targeting aging adults and the growing role of AI, and of course, how to detect more convincing scams, we're joined on the line by Larry Zelvin, Head of Security Advisory at BMO. Nice to chat with you again, Larry. Thanks for your time.
19: Mark, great to be with you again.
18: Before we talk about how to fight back against fraudsters, which of course I do want to get to, let's first identify the problem, the growing problem. How bad is online fraud today?
19: Mark, let me give you some context. The most recent statistics from the Canadian Anti-Fraud Center was in 2024, where it was reportedly $638 million in fraud losses alone. Cyber-enabled fraud was about 75% of those losses. Individuals who were 50 and over had the highest average losses per fraud incident, exceeding over $21,000, with individuals aged 60 and over accounting for almost 28% of reported total fraud losses. Do know that we estimate that only 5 to 10% of all incidents are reported, so the real fraud dollar losses are likely in the billions of dollars per year in Canada alone.
18: That's a really good point. Those who fall victim, they're embarrassed. They're ashamed at what happened, and they often don't report it. They just want to move on, lick their wounds. You're absolutely right. That number is probably considerably larger. To what do you attribute this rise in internet crime, the fact that it is up? Is it that more of us are online, including aging adults, or is there another reason?
19: Well, look, Mark, I think fraud has been happening as probably as long as, you know, people have had money or that people have wanted to steal other things.
18: Fair.
19: What the internet has done, honestly, is it's just made it more transnational. So more of us are online, but that includes the fraudster. So you could be attacked from somebody in Asia, Europe, fill in the blank. They don't have to have that proximity they once had. As more and more of life has happening online, criminals have new opportunities to reach people at scale through emails, through text, social media, and online profiles. They're also getting much better at what they do. They're using more convincing impersonation tactics, AI-generated contact, which shows websites to look more realistic, and platforms that make scams harder to spot. Older adults are often hit the hardest in dollar terms, not necessarily because they're being targeted exclusively, but they may have more savings and retirement funds. They have more liquid assets. Greater online activity and demographic shifts are part of the story, but so is the fact that scams are becoming more sophisticated, more scalable, and more financially damaging.
18: Right. Okay. All good points. And I think that a lot of seniors, including my folks who are online a lot, you know, they're retired. So they're spending more time online. They're not, you know, grinding in the workforce, and they may be more susceptible, or they're digital immigrants. Unlike my kids who are digital natives, they tend to spot these kinds of scams a little bit easier. And as you mentioned, scams were easier to identify when there was a ton of spelling and grammatical mistakes. Now with AI, that's becoming a thing of the past, where they are looking more convincing, or as you said, the websites that you're sent to, that phishing attack, when you're lured to an authentic looking website, it really does look like, say, BMO.com or what have you, until you look at the URL at the top, the website address, which we will get to how to spot these in a moment. But you mentioned AI as being a culprit, and you also talked about impersonation. Does that include deep fakes where someone may sound or even look like someone? Like we've heard these grandparent scams where cyber criminals can take a clip of someone's voice and make it sound like they're their grandchild, and they're hitting up, you know, aging Canadians and duping them out of their money.
19: Yeah, no, look, deepfake is absolutely part of what we're seeing. But, you know, some of that even existed even before deepfakes. But look, what folks really need to watch out for is a sense of urgency that, hey, look, there may be somebody pretending to be a government rep saying you owe taxes, a bank saying your account has been hacked.
18: Right, CRA.
19: Family. Mm-hmm. Exactly. It could be a family member who you may think is potentially injured and requires money very quickly. Some other quick ones are tech support scams. Somebody says, hey, by the way, your computer's infected. I need to get online to help you. And then look, you also have these romance and confidence scams. Many older folk may have, you know, maybe in a part of their lives where their friends may be passing, or they may have lost a spouse or a loved one. So unfortunately, they may be more susceptible. And these bad actors often will go to obituary pages.
18: That's disgusting.
19: It is. And you're going after somebody who's already suffering a loss, and they know they're vulnerable. They engage them in conversations. And then all of a sudden, there's this urgent need that requires money. And that's when this romance scam becomes fraud. And people are like, oh, no, I need to help my new friend. I need to help this new romance potential. And then after they give money and give money again, and then they go, wait, this doesn't make sense. Then they realize that they actually are not in a new relationship, but rather have been victimized by these fraudsters.
18: We are chatting with Larry Zelvin, head of security advisory at BMO. We're talking about scams targeting aging adults. They are unfortunately a demographic that is often targeted successfully by cyber criminals. You've touched on a few different kinds of scams, including romance scams. What about investment scams? Are they still a thing? And how do they work exactly? Or is it morphing into something new?
19: Investment scams, again, have been around probably forever. I think that's different now is just the ability to get to more people through, again, emails, texts, and phone calls. They are also going after, if you go to search engines, you may see something that actually puts their fake ads ahead of what are actually legitimate ads. Mm-hmm. The thing you really need to watch out for is if it looks too good to be true, it probably is, right? So if you're seeing these really high level of returns, particularly around things like cryptocurrency.
18: That's what I was hinting at, was kind of new-ish.
19: It is. And, you know, I think people, it's that fear of missing out, if you will, right? You know, hey, I hear crypto is, you know, really great and yeah, can make a lot of money. And I think those things are right, but you can also lose a lot of money. And you can absolutely lose a ton of money if you actually invest in a cryptocurrency broker that is not legitimate, that is there just to take your money and doesn't actually invest it. So you really need to spend some time researching the group that you are potentially going to be using as a broker in these investment platforms. You really need to make sure you understand all the dynamics of it and then be very careful before you give money. And let me give you this other piece of advice. If they're saying, hey, the only way you can invest in us is to give debit cards or to use instant payment systems, anything that are out of traditional means that are not recoverable by banks or by credit card companies, you really need to kind of think about, gosh, this probably isn't right. And I need to probably check into this even more, or even call my bank or your investment company and go, have you heard of these folks and are they legitimate?
18: Yeah, these are all great red flags. And you've also hinted at, if you get contacted by someone that claims that they're from your bank or from a Canada Revenue Agency, just know that you're not likely to get contacted through a text message or an unsolicited phone call. And that sense of urgency should also make your spidey sense tingle. Common sense prevails. What about software? Can that help? Like, is there anti-malware that we should have? Or is this all, you know, more common sense based?
19: Oh, look, there are tools and there are products out there if you think your risk is high enough. But I will tell you that there is nothing that is 100% foolproof. But if you really are going, my gosh, you know what, I'm very concerned, I need more help. There are a number of traditional companies out there that have sold malware defense that are now doing scam and fraud defenses. You may have seen with your telecommunications provider that they're identifying phone calls.
18: Potential spam.
19: Exactly. So starting to see more and more of that. And that's a wonderful thing. But, you know, there are others that can help you with text and emails. But it's getting harder as you use things like social media, as you're using, like we're on a Zoom call right now, the video teleconferencing. So the fraudsters are actually trying to move people to those less traditional communication means because people are actually using, and also there's companies that are identifying these frauds. So they're going to these other areas that are not monitored. So even if you buy, let's say, these products, do know that they only work in certain platforms. And if you see an attempt to move you to another platform, that should be another huge red flag.
18: BMO.com, BMO.com/security. Thanks again for your time. Really appreciate it, Larry.
19: Mark, really appreciate the time and good luck and best to all of you out there.
18: And thank you, 680 CJOB listener, for tuning into the program. Have a fantastic rest of your weekend. Happy Father's Day to all the dads out there in Radioland. And I look forward to catching up with you next weekend for another new episode of Tech It Out.
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17: Good afternoon, I'm Noah Fuchs. A group of Winnipeggers got together this weekend to honor the memory of a young man who passed away this winter. Cameron Orlov would have celebrated his 20th birthday on June 18th. Rachel King, one of the owners of Bonnie Day Restaurant, is also a close friend of the Orlov family. On Saturday, the restaurant renamed its popular breakfast sandwich to the Cam Sam in his honor, with all proceeds supporting youth sports through his memorial fund.
28: We had an event where all of the Cam Sam sold and the T-shirts that we made for him were donated to the Cameron Orlov Memorial Fund, which is a GoFundMe that we started shortly after he passed away.
17: Since his passing, the fund has raised close to $170,000. 80 people also took part in the Manitoba Marathon today and wore shirts featuring his face. King says Orlov had been training for the marathon, and since he loved fitness, running was the best way to remember him during his birthday weekend. Today marks the 30th National Indigenous People's Day, with events being held across the country. Governor General Louise Arbour was in attendance for a ceremony in Ottawa to mark the 25th anniversary of the unveiling of the National Aboriginal Veterans Monument. Arbour told a crowd of around 100 people that in a time of rising global tensions, our collective security depends above all on the trust we place in each other.
29: Our path forward lies in deepening the bonds of partnership between Indigenous and non-Indigenous peoples, strengthening Canada's defense so that together we may meet the challenges of tomorrow.
17: Prime Minister Mark Carney was expected to be in British Columbia today to visit an exhibit on Indigenous culture at the Nanaimo Museum. Artificial intelligence safety advocates say the federal government's new chatbot legislation is a good first step. Bill C-34 was introduced on June 10th in the House of Commons and would regulate the companies behind AI chatbots by imposing on them a duty to act responsibly. It includes measures to lower the risk of chatbot communicating harmful content and crisis intervention protocols for cases involving self-harm, suicide, or violence. One person with Artificial Intelligence Governance and Safety Canada says the bill's effectiveness depends heavily on how the details are worked out. And in the entertainment world, rumors that Taylor Swift was planning to marry at her Rhode Island home this weekend have drawn fans, photographers, and curious visitors to the seaside village of Watch Hill. The gathering was happening after a large tent appeared near her estate. The speculation was never confirmed, but it highlighted the enduring fascination with the pop star in the community where she has owned a home for more than a decade. Residents, business owners, and local officials say they fielded a steady stream of questions as online theories spread. Global News Time is 5:03. 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
17: Partly cloudy with a low of 10. Tomorrow, mainly cloudy, high of 21. Tuesday, periods of rain in the forecast, high of 17. Wednesday, a mix of sun and cloud, high of 21. Right now, on this Father's Day, 20 degrees outside, 680 CJOB.
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8: Welcome, everybody, to Life Shouldn't Hurt, the radio show dedicated to exploring all aspects of health, lifestyle, and overall well-being. 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Hey, Anita.
9: Hi there.
8: Do you like pickles?
9: Love pickles.
8: I do, too. Pickles are amazing.
9: But it depends, because we've had this pickle conversation before, and we bought the wrong pickles,
8: right.
9: And it was a travesty.
8: Sweet pickles?
9: Awful.
8: And people out there, please don't take this as an insult to all of you who like sweet pickles out there, but I don't understand you. I don't understand you. Like, I think they got to be like dill pickles.
9: Garlic dill pickles.
8: Oh, yeah, garlic dill pickles. Hit it on the head. And everybody's sitting there going, what's this show got to do with pickles? Well, number one, pickles are salty good. So very good for you, actually. Pickle juice, interestingly enough.
9: If hangover you have, cure.
8: Well, it is. But okay, we're not going in that direction today. You always wonder what direction.
9: I've heard.
8: You always wonder what direction, not that
9: not
8: direction.
9: That, okay, new one. Okay, reroute.
8: Interestingly, though, it is good for cramps. Did you know that?
9: I've heard.
8: And not for the reason you might think.
9: What?
8: Because a lot of people think that it's these calcium ions.
9: Yeah,
8: like that, the channels that actually helps with the cramping. But in fact, what the research is showing that it's more likely it's a stimulus. It's a noxious stimulus. And that noxious stimulus breaks the pathway, the neurological pathway for cramping.
9: Have you been studying pickle juice?
8: You know, interestingly enough, I get asked about pickle juice all the time. Isn't that crazy? And everybody out there is in their cars or driving or sitting there going, pickles, eh? How about pickleball?
9: Pickleball. Love pickleball. Played it once.
8: That's why I wanted to start with pickles. And little did everybody know I was going to turn it into an actual treatment.
9: That was a segue.
8: Using pickles. And let's not kid ourselves. A burger's not the same without pickles. But pickleball, totally different.
9: Help me.
8: How many people have you treated now with pickleball injuries?
9: Do you know, I've only treated a few with pickleball. I've treated a lot of people who play pickleball, but not a lot of pickleball injuries.
8: Oh, I've treated quite a few.
9: Have you?
8: Yeah, actually. So interestingly enough, like, let's talk about, in our segment today, we are going to be joined by Gary Fletcher. He is a previous professional tennis coach. Also, he played a very high level of tennis himself. And in phase two of his career, he kind of retired as being a professional tennis coach and loved pickleball so much. Guess what he's coaching?
9: Pickleball.
8: Of course. And it's totally different. He said he's actually having to unteach some things. And you'll hear about this all from him. And I think it's pretty awesome when he starts sharing some of his advice and things. But
9: I've never met someone who actually didn't like pickleball.
8: Yeah, isn't that true?
9: Everybody loves it, no matter the age.
8: I think anybody can play it.
9: Yes.
8: It doesn't mean everybody can play at a super high level,
9: but
8: I think it's social.
9: Yeah.
8: And that's a big thing, but comes with a lot of injuries. I'm seeing similar injuries that you might see from any racket sport.
9: Ankles.
8: Ankle sprains, pretty high one. Elbow tendonitis.
9: Knees.
8: Both inside and outside, so golfer's elbow and tennis elbow.
9: I played for 2 hours, Grant, and I could barely move my whole body, including a raging tendonitis in my forearm.
8: You played for 2 hours?
9: And I couldn't move. I tried very hard.
8: Were you any good at it?
9: No, but I will be someday. No, I was okay.
8: That's the other good part about pickleball. I think that most people can be proficient at it.
9: Yeah.
8: Like even somebody who's not played a lot of racket sports is going to pick it up. If you've played any racket sports, I think you pick it up a lot quicker. It's kind of like giant life-size ping pong, right? On a full-size court is essentially what you're playing with a bigger ball, a wide paddle. So it's a lot more easier to make contact with the ball, which is what I love about the sport. It's getting people of all ages and all levels active, which is what... You know, the goal in living a long life, that's the key. Keep moving.
9: Yeah.
8: I mean, if anybody wants to learn anything from you and I on this show, is if you want to live a healthy lifestyle, move. In fact, that's what physio does. Physiotherapy moves people. It's keep you moving, live long. It's good for every organ.
9: And finding some activity you actually enjoy doing helps with that.
8: Less rotator cuff injuries, though. That's the one thing I'm seeing. I'm not seeing as many, although they can still happen because you are swinging a paddle with internal and external rotation. So nobody can see this, but I'm swinging my arm in and out, essentially like a backhand and a forehand. And that's primarily the rotator cuff. But what you're not getting as much nor as often is big, powerful, heavy ball, big resistance, overhead kind of actions. Even the serving, because with tennis, you repetitively throw a ball up and swing hard with
9: overhead,
8: internal rotation from a fully flexed position. So you're going to see a lot more rotator cuff injuries as a result of repetitive actions like that. So I'm not seeing as many, but you can still have them. And you referred to knee pains. I mean, certainly lots of different things can go wrong. If you're just tuning in, we're talking about pickleball, and this whole show is going to be about pickleball today.
9: Not pickles, pickleball.
8: No, well, we started talking about pickles. What do pickles not go with?
9: That's a good.
8: We got to get back to
9: pickleball
8: again. But my kids eat peanut butter and pickle sandwiches.
9: Oh my goodness!
8: I know, and they love them. I said that to somebody the other day, and they're like, "Oh, I used to love those."
9: Did I tell you my story? How when I was pregnant, I ate a whole jar of pickles in one sitting, and then I was very unwell. There's a story about pickles.
8: I could see you doing
9: that. I know.
8: Everybody out there is literally listening. Are these guys just back and forth?
9: Back to knee injuries.
8: We're going between pickles and pickleball. And pickles and pickleball have nothing to do with each other. Interestingly. Maybe that should happen. Maybe after playing pickleball, you should drink pickle juice.
9: Well, where did pickleball get its name?
8: I don't know. Should we look that up? I don't have time.
9: That's a Googleable answer.
8: Do people still Google things, by the way, or do they just use like AI these days, ChatGPT? Is it taking over?
9: I think they still Google everything first.
8: Where did the name pickleball...
9: And if you type with one hand, folks, it takes a lot longer originate. Yeah. Anyway, you can go back to knees.
8: Well, then you go ahead.
9: I think that's all I've treated is hip, knees and ankles, mostly from pickleball.
8: All right. It says that there's a bunch of interesting origin stories. One is the dog story. According to one popular version, the game was named after the family dog of one of the game's inventors, Joel Pritchard. The dog named Pickles would chase after the ball and run off with it, leading them to call it Pickles Ball.
9: Oh.
8: That's a cool name. Then there's a boat story. Another explanation is that the game was named after the term pickle boat, which refers to the last boat to return with its catch in crew rowing. I don't know. The creators of pickleball, also Joel Pritchard, interestingly enough, we know who started it, Bill Bell and Barney McCallum, thought the mixed nature of the game, which combines elements of tennis, badminton, and table tennis, was similar to the mixed crew of a pickle boat.
9: Hmm. I like the dog one.
8: Yeah,
9: I'm going to stick with that one.
8: The pickles ball.
9: Pickles ball.
8: Okay.
9: Yeah.
8: If you're out there and you're going to play this sport, just remember, as much as it's something that you can walk up onto the court and most people, if anybody, can play, slow, fast. You can move the ball. It is a game of patience. You're going to hear us talk about that. It's a game where there's a little bit more time to react. It's a little bit more chess, but don't kid yourself. It's still a physical game. Anita attested to the fact that she couldn't move after playing pickleball for a couple hours. So it still requires a warm-up. What is a warm-up? Let's talk about active warm-ups. It's really important opportunity for us to talk about the best way to warm up. Static stretching, while it helps with people's ability to elongate, get longer tissues, longer soft tissues, isn't as good. It doesn't actually determine your performance or prevent injuries as much as an active warm-up. So that means some sort of cardiovascular exercise, free-flowing movement afterwards. An example would be standing, holding on to something for balance, swinging your leg forward and backward, side to side, doing some torso rotations. Doing active movements like that is going to be more likely to reduce the actual chances of you having an injury. It also improves your performance versus just static stretching. Not to say that there's not a role for static stretching in recovery and other things. Also, you know, in the long run, there's still a role for static stretching. You're looking at me funny.
9: I don't think I did any dynamic or static stretching, and I just went into 2 hours of solid pickleball where I tried my hardest. And so that is a lesson, folks.
8: Anita, can you set a good example? Can you lead by example in the future?
9: I tell people, do as I say, not as I do.
8: I mean, you're supposed to be on this show as an example of what to do. Like, for instance, I'm always doing things correctly. Oh. I warm up. I'm drinking coffee these days, you know, because it's apparently really good for brain cognition, as we've talked about on other shows. You guys aren't going to want to miss this. We've got Gary Fletcher right after the break. We're going to be talking about pickleball, all things pickleball. It is the fastest growing sport across North America, maybe even in the world. Join us after the break. I'm Grant Fedoruk on behalf of Anita Cassidy. This is Life Shouldn't Hurt. Pickleball Shouldn't Hurt on the Chorus Radio Network.
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17: Partly cloudy out there tonight, low of 10. Tomorrow, mainly cloudy, high of 21. Tuesday, periods of rain, high of 17. Wednesday, a mix of sun and cloud, high of 21. Right now, outside 680 CJOB, 20 degrees.
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8: Welcome to Life Shouldn't Hurt. Today we're thrilled to welcome a guest who's excelled on the courts and is now making waves. I know that's from the water, but in the world of pickleball. I'll say pickleball a couple times because that'll get everybody's ears going up because it seems like you can't go anywhere without hearing or seeing pickleball. Gary Fletcher, a former tennis pro at the prestigious Royal Glenora Club. He's had an illustrious career marked by skill. Yeah, Gary, your head's getting bigger. Dedication and a deep love for the game. From his early days honing his craft to becoming a top player, Gary's journey is a testament to, I guess, hard work, but probably more passion. He's looking at me with a funny face. We know each other pretty well. But he's competed at the highest levels, earning respect and admiration in the tennis community. But his story doesn't end with tennis. As a dynamic and versatile athlete, he's seamlessly transitioned to the growing sport of pickleball. With its increasing popularity, pickleball has attracted many former tennis players, and Gary's leading the charge, bringing his expertise and enthusiasm to this fast-paced and inclusive sport. Today, Gary's going to share his fascinating life story, insights on the evolution of this sport, and why pickleball is capturing the hearts of so many. His unique perspective and the wealth of experience promise to inspire and engage all of you. Welcome, Gary. Was that good or what?
13: That was better than I could have said myself. I'm glad to be here.
8: I bet you you're surprised I had so many good things to say about you.
13: Normally, you don't do that in your clinic.
8: Now, here, let's break the ice right off the bat. I've known Gary for some years. We've worked side by side. I've treated a lot of his athletes. He himself, being a top athlete, has had his own injuries. And I think you'll all know pretty quickly that Gary wasn't born in Canada. So let's start there, Gary. Where did life start for you so that everybody knows?
13: I'm originally from Australia and moved over to North America to continue a tennis journey when I was 18 in the early 80s.
8: Gotcha.
13: And played some university tennis in the States. And then my parents were up in Edmonton. And I moved up here for a little vacation to say hi to them. And I really liked the city. Went to continued my physical education degree at the U of A and met my wife. And she convinced me to stay here. And I've been involved in tennis and at the Royal Glenora Club for almost that whole time.
8: Where did you go to university in the States?
13: At Northwestern State in Louisiana.
8: Well, that's a huge change going from Louisiana to Edmonton. I mean, weather and otherwise, culture, but I mean, really, if you look at it, Australia to Louisiana to Edmonton, you couldn't have three different cultures all in one breath if you tried.
13: As a family, we traveled around. I went to 13 schools around the world with my father being involved in a worldwide construction company. And 13 schools by the time I graduated high school. So moving to new cities and making new friends is not new.
8: Was tennis always the sport you played, or did you play other sports?
13: I played field hockey for a lot of my youth at a very competitive level. But tennis became the sport that was played throughout the world. And with us moving around the world, tennis was kind of the sport that was in every country that we moved to.
8: That makes sense. And did you always start, when you started playing tennis, did you just pick up a racket and a ball and you played on the courts with your friends, or were you always involved in like a structured tennis environment?
13: It was more structured initially. My sister and I started at the same time at quite a young age. I was 13 when I first picked up a racket, and then when I was 18, played in the World Junior Championship. As such, I played a lot of sports, but tennis was kind of always there. And as a competitive young athlete, wanted to just play something that I could play everywhere. So tennis became the focus quite early on, as soon as I grabbed it. And it's playing a lot of sports has always kind of molded me over the years. I've never been one to specialize in one particular sport, hence finishing tennis. I took up pickleball and was really kind of enthralled with starting a new sport, learning a new sport, thinking about a new sport in that not only had I played for 30 years, but now I was not only playing a new sport, I was having to change what I'd told people to do,
8: right,
13: and change technical things and strategy things and learn a lot more patience into a new sport of pickleball.
8: Okay, and we are going to get, I know everybody wants, just talk pickleball, Grant, talk pickleball, but we'll get there. We're talking to Gary Fletcher. He is a high-level coach of tennis athletes, and he has done so for some 30-plus years. It's incumbent on me to ask some questions that are going to improve or help to improve other kids, other parents, people in the area of competitive sport, because you've seen it, you've been through it. So I'm going to ask, and you and I have had this conversation, so I know the answer, but I want to ask it out loud so that all of those other people across the country can hear it. What is your take on focused sport? Today, it seems like whether it's tennis or it's hockey or it's soccer, these kids, we're putting their kids in these sports that, and then it's 24/7, round the clock, all year long, only one sport. Like hockey now, when I played hockey, it was in the winter. In the summer, I played some baseball, a little soccer. I played lacrosse. I played other things than hockey. And in the winter, it was hockey and a lot of it. But it wasn't hockey year round, unless we were playing some field hockey or something like that, picked up some sticks out on the driveway. What's your take on that?
13: Do not specialize. Those three words. Do what's right for the mind, the body, the brain, and develop. Don't injure yourself as much. Create different movement patterns, and that will help you in your sport of choice. But that's the bottom line.
8: Yeah, because I think we see it all the time. You know, this is the example I'll give. You know, the kid who can go behind the net, pick up the puck on his stick, lift it up on his stick like a lacrosse player would, wrap around over the top of the crossbar. That didn't come from playing hockey. That came because he was playing a bunch of other sports and thought, hey, maybe, so creativity comes from other sports. The lack or the enjoyment of coming back to something, you know, when it's not every single day, when it doesn't feel like it's a job, because sports are meant to be played. So let's not beat a dead horse on that one. But I do think I agree with you, and I'm glad you had a chance to say it, because it's something that I've seen happening in sport, and we see it with these kids coming through the door in the clinic, and they're young. They're 13, 14 years old, and they're developing repetitive strain injuries. That shouldn't happen to a kid unless they're doing something repetitively over and over. And it has to happen a lot. Happens to adults because our tissues break down, but with kids, they're much more resilient. Let's talk pickleball. Now, what do you think it is about pickleball that is so, I don't know what the word is. I mean, it is literally like, it's like turn on Instagram, and if it's not pickleball, it's, you know, a Kardashian.
13: You know, pickleball is, first of all, it's as Canadians who go to warm climate,
8: right.
13: We kind of, and I do call myself a Canadian right now.
8: Been here long enough.
13: As we go down into warmer climates, which is primarily into the States, that's certainly a reason why it's developing within Canada. And there's a zillion courts down in these different places, down in the warm climates,
8: right,
13: in the States. And it's not just pickleball is taking over from my perspective tennis courts, although they have built pickleball on tennis courts in a lot,
8: right,
13: of places. A lot of places are trying to cohabitate now, and they're seeing the benefit because tennis is growing as well. But in the state of pickleball, I mean, for me, again, it was a joy of learning something new and playing it competitively and trying to change my learning style,
8: yep,
13: and that kind of thing, and coaching people. Now I'm not only playing competitive pickleball, but I'm coaching.
8: Of course you are.
13: As well.
8: Yeah, because you're pretty good at it.
13: And it's in the blood.
8: Right.
13: Well, I've coached your wife and,
8: yep,
13: your kids. And
8: that's right.
13: I tried to coach you.
8: Yeah. But I'm coachable.
13: But, you know, it's got so many influences on so many different sports, and pickleball, yep, as a new sport is continuing to evolve with different influences from other sports. You know, you can be a touch player, a dinker, a dropper, you can be a banger, you're bringing in different competitiveness from, whereas a tennis player might have think the serve is the advantage, in pickleball the returner has the advantage.
8: Right.
13: So the tennis player coming to pickleball tries to get cheaper points on the serve, and bring a different perspective to the development of the game. And all the other sports do that as well.
8: We got so much to talk about because pickleball is on everybody's mind. Before my mind gets too pickled, I'm Grant Fedoruk. We'll be right back with Gary Fletcher. This is Life Shouldn't Hurt on the Chorus Radio Network.
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17: Good afternoon, I'm Noah Fuchs. Some breaking news of the National Hockey League today, as the Florida Panthers have acquired Brady Tkachuk from the Ottawa Senators for the 9th pick in this year's NHL Entry Draft, as well as the 25th pick in this year's NHL Entry Draft, a 2029 first round pick, and a 2030 second round pick. This is as per Elliot Friedman of Sportsnet. You want to talk about a huge trade on a Sunday? There it is. Wow, I'm at a loss for words, honestly. Team Canada returns to training in Vancouver today. Practice comes ahead of the co-host nation's final group stage game on Wednesday. The Canadians are coming off a historic 6-0 victory over Qatar and need a win or draw against Switzerland to win Group B. The Toronto Blue Jays game in Chicago against the Cubs was postponed today because of bad weather. Toronto and Chicago were slated to play the finale of their weekend series in Chicago. The Cubs routed the Blue Jays 16-2 on Friday, and the Blue Jays rallied for an 8-6 victory yesterday. The game has been rescheduled for August 6th at Wrigley Field. Now, there was some baseball this afternoon as the Winnipeg Goldeyes were down 7-3 at the hands of the Lincoln Salt Dogs. Looking at the U.S. Open, through 16 holes, Wyndham Clark, still the leader at -5. He is trying to hold that pace from Sam Burns, who is minus three. Now, Burns has wrapped up his round. He's in the clubhouse hoping that perhaps Clark can get a few bogeys or maybe a double here, and then they go to a playoff. We'll see if Clark can just par the next couple of holes, or even if he just gets one bogey and a par, he wins the U.S. Open. We'll see how that goes. The Edmonton Oilers have signed forward Jason Dickinson to a five-year contract worth $20 million. Dickinson was acquired from the Chicago Blackhawks at last season's trade deadline and was set to become a free agent in July. And Serena Williams will play singles at Wimbledon after accepting a wildcard invitation. The All England Club made the announcement 8 days before the grass court Grand Slam starts. The move comes after the 44-year-old Williams recently returned to competition in doubles after nearly 4 years away from professional tennis. That's 680 CJOB Sports.
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17: Good afternoon. I'm Noah Fuchs. This weekend, a group of Winnipeggers gathered to remember a young man who passed away this winter. Cameron Orlov would have celebrated his 20th birthday on June 18th. Rachel King, a family friend, says Orlov was passionate about fitness. And today, 80 of his friends and family honor him by running in the Manitoba Marathon, all wearing shirts with his face.
28: It is emotional. This kid was amazing. He had legions of friends. And, you know, 19 years old, there was 1,000 people at his funeral. He probably has 30 guys that could legitimately say they were all his best friend.
17: She says that a GoFundMe Memorial Sports Fund has been set up for Orlov's legacy. She notes that helping children take part in sports is something he would have loved. Since his passing, the fund has raised close to $170,000. Today marks the 30th National Indigenous Peoples Day to honor the culture, histories, and contributions of First Nations, Inuit, and Métis people. With events taking place all over the country, Prime Minister Mark Carney was in Nanaimo, BC, visiting an exhibit culture. He wrote on social media that the government has worked in partnership with Indigenous people over the last year to advance shared priorities and major projects. And more flooding. could be in the cards for parts of southern Quebec. Environment Canada is warning more showers and thunderstorms are possible today after up to 150 millimeters of rain fell in parts of western Montreal and the South Shore in just a few hours yesterday. The flooding saw temporary shelters put up and Montreal firefighters going door to door in some flooded neighborhoods to make sure all residents are safe after over 100 homes were flooded. Global News time is 5:32. News on the hour, on the half, and when it breaks on 680 CJOB.
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17: I still can't believe Brady Tkachuk got traded from the Senators to the Florida Panthers. Wasn't in my forecast. In Environment Canada's forecast for Winnipeg, partly cloudy tonight, low of 10. Tomorrow, mainly cloudy, high of 21. Tuesday, periods of rain, high of 17. Right now, outside 680 CJOB, 19 degrees.
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2: We're talking to Gary Fletcher, an expert in the field of all things rackets, in particular tennis, but now pickleball, which is taking the world by storm. So, of course, we needed to talk about it because my wife's playing it and she's quite enjoying it. And she played some tennis, so there is some overlap between the different racket sports, but I think there's a lot of overlap with a lot of different sports, which allows people from all different areas to come in and at least enjoy it or be somewhat good at it.
13: Yes.
2: Is that right?
13: That's very accurate.
2: And then when you're seeing somebody and you're coaching somebody, like how does somebody first get involved? Like is it something they got to find a community or a bunch of people? How would somebody pick up a racket and get involved with pickleball?
13: Well, the growth in Edmonton in particular, in indoor facilities, with Edmonton being a winter city.
2: Right.
13: The growth in indoor facilities has been exponential over the last year.
2: Right.
13: We're probably, without the statistics in front of me, probably four times the number of courts
2: right.
13: that we had this winter versus last winter.
2: Do you think that's happening across the country, though? I feel like it is.
13: I hope it is.
2: I was in New York City in the summer, and you know what is normally the skating rink in Central Park? That was full of pickleball courts, full. And usually it just sits empty, like dead empty. There's nothing there in the summer. I think sometimes they'll do some plays and things down there. They had it full and we were there. It was like 35 degrees and the courts were full. It was too hot I wouldn't have been playing, but I was surprised. So I do think that, and I've heard tennis players saying there's some concern there because you can put two pickleball courts to every tennis court. And it's more, I don't know if it's more inclusive or what it is. What do you think?
13: Well, I think it is more inclusive, if not anything else, by the pure nature of if you and I play tennis, we're 80 feet apart.
2: Right.
13: When we play pickleball, we're anywhere from 8 feet to 12 feet apart.
2: Right.
13: So we can socialize. As a matter of fact, when I coach, I have to separate people because they have a quiet conversation with each other and they don't focus on what I'm trying to get them to
2: do. They just can't socialize in the kitchen.
13: They can't socialize or get into the kitchen, or as some people say, I'm trying to stay out of the kitchen. I'm in the diner, Gary. I mean, but if you and I were just 8 feet apart,
2: right.
13: No one else would get a word in. So,
2: well, we've had that happen. Now, describe the game for people who haven't played it, or the differences between tennis. Because most people have seen tennis. Not everybody has seen pickleball. I think they see the shorter court, smaller court, and these funny

0: maybe three, or running up and staying out of the kitchen, which is about that 5 foot area between the net and your side of the court. So I think generally it's easier for people to socialize. It's easier. You can play singles or doubles just like you can in a lot of other sports. And it's easily converted into a small space. I'm building a house for my daughter, and I've got a temporary net to put in her basement, which is easy to do. You right. can't do that in a lot of other sports.
1: Yeah, you can put a pickleball court in your basement. I mean, you wouldn't. Yeah, interesting. I never even thought of that. The other interesting part about it, your serve isn't overhand. Serve is, you said it earlier, it's more of a returning game. So yeah, you've got more of an opportunity to play right off the bat.
0: Right off the bat. The game is played a lot more from, shall I say, the shoulders down. Mm-hmm. Whereas one of the influences when some tennis players or badminton players get on the pickleball court, they lob it a little bit more than what the traditional pickleball players use.
1: Right.
0: So you might not see a lot of, I would think, rotator cuff like injuries and that kind of thing with a pickleball player versus, say, your typical tennis player, badminton player, baseball player, et cetera.
1: Right.
0: But you, because of proximity, you might get maybe a few more facial injuries and with people get hit in the eyes, et cetera, or a quickness, a little jerking. But you still have to, like when I'm coaching a game, I still have to coach someone how to run two quick strides backwards,
1: right.
0: for example, or two quick strides to the side.
1: Sure, you'll still end up with the stop-start injuries, the side-to-side injuries. You're still going to have a hamstring that's going to go from time, because it's still explosive.
0: Yes.
1: Don't think that you can just stand there and kind of wave your arm around and fly a ball down. It's not as simple as it sounds.
0: But an older player can be on the court and drop their paddle head versus bend their knees as much,
1: right?
0: As say they would have to say on a tennis. There's a lot more variety of racket positions, say on a tennis court, than there might be on a pickleball court.
1: So, do you think that it is more inclusive for elderly players, for older players to play? Or, I mean, we still see people of all ages playing tennis to, you know, late into their 70s, 80s, even.
0: I think the next growth for pickleball is for junior development programs, get younger kids involved in the game.
1: Mm-hmm.
0: I think traditionally it's being considered an older person's game, but you're starting to see a lot of the 30 to 50 year olds coming into the sport.
1: Yep.
0: And then I think the next evolution is to get even younger as well.
1: Well, Darby's got a friend who's 16 and just recently was champion of some provincial, or I don't know what it was, but I mean, it is already landing in the youth ages as well. And they're good at it. So I think watch out. I think we're going to start seeing it more and more on TV as well. Now, I'm going to go backwards because there's a lot of people listening and I want them to understand this game, because I think that any opportunity we have to talk about something that more people can be involved in, getting people active across this country. You want to sell healthcare? Let's get people out there and active. That's the key. What's a kitchen?
0: A kitchen is a zone on both sides of the net that nobody can encroach on or enter until the ball has bounced on their side. So if that's 5 feet of distance between the net and a line, and I can't enter that zone until the ball has bounced in that zone. So, or I could enter, but as long as the ball bounces, I'm okay. If I volley the ball or strike the ball in the air and my foot is on the line or in that zone, it counts against me.
1: And is the point of that so that you're not smashing a ball, like you're not sitting there and just wailing on a ball that nobody's got a chance to return?
0: So you're just not on top of the net where the angles are greater, et cetera. It really promotes a lot more patience in the game and slows the game down a little bit, so I can hit what would be like a drop from the back of the court, or if I'm up closer, I dink the ball over what would be like a drop shot or a very short putt in golf.
1: Okay.
0: And I would hit it over the net, and then you have to hit it over the net to me. And

0: we can't smash it. Yes.
1: So now everybody knows the kitchen. I want to come back after the break and talk about how the points are scored, a few more things. We put on a little pickleball tournament to try to get people of all abilities, those who've never played it, all the way up to those who've played it a lot, to kind of all surround each other with the social atmosphere that makes sports so amazing. And man, it caught on. But as a person who's never really played pickleball, but a lot of racket sports, I was still trying to figure out the sports and or the points and you name it all. I'm still trying to figure it out. We're going to get Gary to answer all those questions and why my wife kept telling me to get out of the kitchen. Right after the break, we're with Gary Fletcher, a pro now teaching pickleball. 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
12: Partly cloudy with a low of 10 tonight. Tomorrow, mainly cloudy, high of 21. Periods of rain on Tuesday with a high of 17. Wednesday, mix of sun and cloud, high of 21. Right now, 20 degrees outside 680 CJOB.
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1: We're talking pickleball with Gary Fletcher, a pro tennis coach, now pro. Would we call you a pro pickleball coach?
0: Yeah.
1: Sounds good.
0: I retired from tennis coaching at the club I was at 4 years ago.
1: Yeah.
0: And then they asked me to start up a pickleball program. And so now I'm back a few hours a week coaching pickleball and getting, you know, teaching some of the people I used to coach and teaching now saying, no, don't do that like I taught you on the tennis court. Now we're doing that on the pickleball court. This is the way we've got to play.
1: Well, let's talk about the pointing, because that was the part I had the hardest time with. Even I was trying to remember, you know, one serving two, two serving two, back and forth. But you were talking about it going rally point. Can you describe what the pointing is. Do you think it's even possible on the radio to explain it?
0: Yeah, very quickly. I mean, it confused me as well. Yeah. I would, when I started playing competitively, I said, to heck with the scoring. I'm just going to turn around and ask my partner what the score is.
12: What's
0: and
12: the score then, now?
0: Yeah, and what's the score? So there's a score for your side of the net. There's a score for your opponent's side. And then there's a third number that you say that would be which server you are. Are you the first server or the second server on your side? So, Grant, if I'm playing you in singles, the score might be, you know, just a plain 10-0 for me.
1: Sure, likely.
0: Yeah. Very likely.
1: Yeah.
0: But if I'm playing doubles and you're my partner, you and I, and I'm the first server, I might be saying 10-0-1, and I'm the first server. And then if I lose my serve, it goes to you, it's 10-0-2, because you're the second server.
1: Got you. But, and then on the other side, they're going to say their score first, so 0-10 first server.
0: Yes.
1: 0-10 second server.
0: And there's a few nuances in there, but on the radio without getting through the intricacies. And then what you'll find is rally scoring has evolved, where instead of just scoring when you're serving, now you can score when either side is serving, and you don't worry on the with the score being which server. It's just 15-3.
1: Right.
0: 3-15.
1: And I think that would be a huge advantage, like other sports that have gone to rally point, including volleyball. And it just makes it a lot more understandably easier for the person who first starts playing the game to get in and just score and play a game, right? I think that the doubles is where I have a lot of fun. Mostly the social aspect of sport today is what gets me into it. But unfortunately, I'm super competitive. And you know, I still want to win, whether I'm playing against you or my wife. Yeah, yeah. That's so I can't take that out of me. What are some of the common mistakes that beginners make in pickleball?
0: A lot of, it's a game of patience.
1: You keep saying that.
0: And I had to learn that a lot, coming from a very aggressive game style on the tennis court that I like to play. I had to learn how to drop the ball from deep in the court on my side in pickleball, consistently hit what in tennis we would call a drop shot, but in pickleball we call a drop, and where I'm trying to drop it just over the net into their kitchen, so now they can't smash it and hit up. But I had to learn to do that repeatedly.
1: Right.
0: Or to keep on hitting these little ding shots into each other's kitchen over the net. And when you, because a lot of other sports come in and they're trying to play it more aggressively. But if you're trying to play more aggressively to me and I'm standing at the kitchen line, I can just keep it going back. And because of the dimensions on the court, there's not that many other places you can hit it. I can reach everything.
1: Right.
0: And so you and I are playing together. We can cover a lot of court when we're both at the kitchen, but it's tough to put the ball away because of the holes in the ball. And it's tough to hit it as hard as you would on a tennis court or a badminton birdie.
1: Right.
0: And so it's a lot more patient game, where you need to win points with hitting three or four shots instead of just hitting one and it's a winner.
1: A little more chess.
0: Yeah.
1: Right? A little more thought, which I love. Because you're out there, it's some strategy and what you're doing. Let's unpack a few things for people out there so they sound as cool as you when they start playing. The lingo, you said, is it a ding shot?
0: A dink.
1: What's a dink shot?
0: A dink shot is when you hit it, you're up at the kitchen and I'm up at the kitchen.
1: Okay.
0: And we're hitting little soft shots over into each other's kitchen. And
1: I don't want to know where that came from.
0: Neither of us can smash it. So we're just playing this delicate game.
1: Okay, then drop.
0: A drop is hitting a ball from, if I'm deep in the court now on the pickleball court, I'm trying to just hit a soft arced ball that goes over the net and lands in your kitchen on the other side of the net.
1: Where is some of the other lingo?
0: Oh.
1: Are there winners?
0: There's ATP.
1: Okay.
0: ATP is around the post, which I'm allowed to, if you hit a wide dink to me,
1: yeah,
0: and I can
1: run out of the court.
0: To the court, and I can hit it around the post, so only 6 inches off the court. I don't have to...
1: go over the net.
0: I don't have to go over the net. Or an Ernie. Sorry, he's not in the studio here, but I could hit an Ernie, an Ernio. An Ernie is if I'm standing behind the kitchen line on my side of the court, and I jump towards the net post on an angle, not landing in the kitchen, but volleying the ball and hitting a smash.
1: And you can't land, so you've got to land out of the court?
0: I've got to land outside the court. I can't step in to the kitchen because I volleyed the ball or hit it in the air.
1: So you hit an Ernie.
0: I hit an Ernie.
1: Oh, I like it. Any others?
0: None that would come to mind right now, but the sport is evolving.
1: It is.
0: Some of these people that are hitting new shots
1: are inventing names.
0: Are inventing names for
1: themselves.
0: I can't
1: wait to invent.
0: The Grant.
1: The Grant. It's probably me living in the kitchen and losing the game because I'm there too much. Where do you see the, let's finish this off. Where do you see the future of pickleball heading? Where do you see it going?
0: Well, it's certainly evolving on the TV end of things with, and a number of professional athletes, not only playing the sport at a professional level, and with my sport, tennis players, but a number of very prominent sports athletes now owning professional teams.
1: Right.
0: And they're playing on the circuit in the States. And I think once you get that kind of involvement and that kind of energy into the game, it's going to pick up its TV audience as well.
1: Jeannie Bouchard, is that right?
0: I hear she's looking for a coach, so maybe you and I
1: should get in
0: on this.
1: Well, I don't mind being a physio, but I'm not going to be coaching pickleball anytime soon. I'll leave that to the experts like you. And last but not least, how can people get more involved in the game itself? How does somebody, you said, you know, is there somewhere somebody can go look and find local pickleball?
0: Man, you do a search right now on pickleball. If you're going on a vacation to Maui and just do a search on pickleball Maui, you'll get inundated with responses. And so just go to your local pickleball association or provincial pickleball associations and start there. If you are interested in getting involved in coaching, Tennis Canada has now taken over the role to develop pickleball coaches in the country. And I think those are still your best routes.
1: I think that's fantastic. The more people playing anything out there makes a difference in the
0: 100%.
1: Health of this country. And people like Gary, who's made it fun for people wanting to play. And I got to tell you from the bottom of my heart, thank you for being involved in my kids. While they didn't keep playing tennis, the lessons they learned and the things that they grew to love in sport, a lot of them came from you. And interestingly, Darby, the other day, she said, "Dad, can we go play tennis?" And I was trying to get her to play pickleball, but she wanted to play tennis. And Gary, I got to tell you, it probably came from you. So thanks for that.
0: I appreciate it. Thank you.
1: And thanks for being on the show and thanks for joining us, everybody. If you want to find pickleball across the country, just Google it. You're not going to hear me ever say that about your injuries, but certainly when it comes to pickleball, find a place, pick up a paddle, get a wiffle ball, and just enjoy yourself and enjoy the social aspect of it. Find it to be a good time and you'll find those calories are burnt and your body will feel better for it. Thanks for joining us. I'm Grant Fedoruk. Once again, life shouldn't hurt. Pickleball shouldn't hurt on the Chorus Radio Network.
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35: Global news at 6 o'clock. I'm Noah Fuchs. This weekend, a local restaurant honored a young Winnipegger who passed away this winter. Bonnie Day owner Rachel King says they renamed their popular breakfast sandwich the Cam Sam to pay tribute to Cameron Orloff, whose 20th birthday would have been on June 18th.
36: The norm of the cheers of our Bonnie Day, he would come almost
0: every day, especially on the weekends after some late nights, to enjoy the breakfast sandwich that we have. And so in his honor, we officially, on his what would have been his 20th birthday, we renamed it the Cam Sam.
35: King says they sold over 200 sandwiches and raised thousands of dollars, with all the proceeds going to support the Cameron Orlov Memorial Sports Fund on GoFundMe, which has raised close to $170,000. Elsewhere, Associated Press correspondent Julie Walker reports Donald Trump, the president of the United States, is threatening to shake up U.S.-Iran talks in Switzerland over deals details.
1: President Trump threatens Iran Sunday with renewed strikes, even as talks got underway in Switzerland between his vice president, J.D. Vance, and Iranian officials on next steps in the interim agreement signed last week to end the war. Tehran said it closed the Strait of Hormuz again over Israel's ongoing military campaign in Lebanon against the Iranian-backed Hezbollah. But Energy Secretary Chris Wright says 67 oil tankers escorted by U.S. military made it through a separate shipping channel in the Strait Saturday, and that continues. Still, Trump warning of renewed strikes, posting on social media, Iran must immediately stop their highly paid proxies in Lebanon from causing trouble. If they don't, we'll hit Iran very hard again, just like we did last week, only harder. I'm Julie Walker.
35: France has restricted public alcohol consumption and outdoor sports as a heat wave bakes parts of Europe. Trains, concerts, and sports events have been canceled, and multiple drownings were reported as people sought relief in whatever water they could find. About a third of France is under a red alert for heat, and high temperatures reach 40 degrees Celsius in some areas in a country where air conditioning isn't widespread. The forecast for Monday is even hotter. Back here at home, the Manitoba Marathon took place today. Carissa Pilot finished up and says she really enjoyed running the course.
3: I think it went pretty okay. It was a lot of fun. I got there's a lady with some pickles on the side of the track, and that was really exciting for me.
35: Organizers of the event say that the 48th installment of the Manitoba Marathon was the biggest yet. 14,000 participants in the races as the event continues to grow year over year. News on the hour, on the half, and when it breaks on 680 CJOB.
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25: 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Weather.
35: Partly cloudy with a low of 10 tonight. Tomorrow, mainly cloudy, high of 21. Periods of rain on Tuesday with a high of 17. Wednesday, a mix of sun and cloud, high of 21. Right now, 20 degrees outside 680 CJOB.
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6: Hi, everybody, and welcome to Wealth Management in Motion on 680 CJOB. I'm Kathy Kennedy, and thank you so much for joining us this morning. Today, we are going to tackle a topic that affects every single investor, and that is whether you were just starting out, building your portfolio, or well into retirement. We are going to talk investment risk. A few weeks ago, we briefly talked about the types of risk when it comes to investing, and today we're going to dive a little bit deeper into this topic. And with me, of course, is my co-host, Miles Durko. Miles, thank you for being here. And before we get into this topic, can you tell our listeners a little bit about what you and your team actually do?
7: Oh, sure. Great to be with you, Kathy. So I'm a senior investment and wealth advisor at RBC Wealth Management here in Winnipeg. And my team and I work with individuals and families who want help making thoughtful, long-term decisions about their money. And we specialize in working with both retirees as well as pre-retirees. And we focus on creating personalized, goal-driven wealth management plans that are designed to properly fund people's retirement lifestyles, as well as build meaningful legacies for their loved ones. And I should say this, you know, our approach is rooted in diligent research. We have a disciplined process and we strive for service excellence. And because we work with only a select group of clients, we're able to thoroughly understand their unique needs and provide the specialist knowledge that leads to superior outcomes. And we handle everything from investment management and tax planning to estate and legacy planning. So really the full spectrum of what it takes to build a financially secure and confident retirement.
6: Well, thank you for that. Very comprehensive. So let's get into our topic today, Miles, and let's start with the fundamentals. What exactly would you say is investment risk?
7: When we talk about investment risk, we're really talking about the potential for uncertain returns or financial loss on an investment. When you buy a security, let's say a stock or a bond, the price of that security changes in response to various market conditions. But here's what most people don't realize is that there are many, many factors beyond just market conditions that affect your investments, your retirement, and your financial future.
6: So it is broader than just market movements.
7: Yeah, Kathy, much broader. You know, think of it this way. Every investment carries some degree of risk. Risk includes anything that could negatively impact your financial goals, and that could be market movements, inflation, like we spoke about a couple weeks ago, interest rates, your own psychology, taxes, health issues that might crop up. You know, there's a whole constellation of risks that interact with each other.
6: You have mentioned before, Miles, that putting money under your mattress is certainly not risk-free, and that sounds a little counterintuitive to a lot of people. So why would cash be risky?
7: Yeah, great question, Kathy. You know, let's imagine for a moment that it's 1995, the year I graduated high school, and someone gives you $10,000 in cash.
6: Woo-hoo!
7: You decide, yeah, beautiful thing, right? But you decide the safest thing to do is tuck it under your mattress. No stock market, no bonds, nothing. It's just there, safe from any market downturn, right? Fast forward to today in 2026, that $10,000 is still there in your mattress. But here's the problem. Everything else has gotten more expensive. A cup of coffee costs more. A tank of gas costs more. Your groceries cost more. Your home heating costs more. That $10,000 doesn't buy what it used to buy. That's inflation risk. If there's inflation, and historically there usually is, the purchasing power of your money erodes. Your money won't have the same purchasing power, and therefore, in real terms, you've lost value. So even by doing nothing, your money has become worth less. That's the first lesson, is that not all risk is about the stock market.
6: Aha. Okay, so doing nothing isn't really doing nothing. It's actually exposing yourself to risk.
7: Precisely. And I think that's one of the biggest misconceptions out there. People think, well, if I just avoid stocks and keep my money in cash or GICs, I'll avoid risk. But you're not avoiding risk. You're just taking a different kind of risk. You're taking inflation risk. You're taking interest rate risk. There are several types of risk that may seem less obvious than the one most investors tend to focus on, which is market risk. But they're just as real, and they can be just as damaging to your financial future if you're not aware of them. Understanding these risks so that you can see the full picture is essential if you want to build a strategy that actually protects your wealth.
6: And that certainly makes a lot of sense. Our listeners will appreciate this perspective because it's not just about the scary stuff, Miles. It's about understanding all of the angles.
7: Absolutely. Knowledge is power. And when you understand the different types of risk and how they interact with your portfolio, you're in a much better position to make informed decisions. You're also better equipped to work with an advisor who can help you build a strategy that's right for your specific situation, your timeline, and your particular goals.
6: For those, Miles, who may want to go a little deeper on this topic, where can they go?
7: You know, I'd suggest they go to my website, book a 15-minute second opinion call. A second opinion call is a brief, no-pressure conversation to discuss your financial questions and see whether a deeper meeting might make sense. And by the end of that second opinion call, you'll have some clarity on some possible next steps.
6: All right. Thank you for that. When we come back, we will continue our discussion on investment risk as you continue to listen to Wealth Management in Motion on 680 CJOB.
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25: 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Weather.
35: Partly cloudy tonight with a low of 10. Tomorrow, mainly sunny and a high of 21. Tuesday, periods of rain and a high of 17. Wednesday, a mix of sun and cloud, high of 21.
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6: Welcome back to Wealth Management in Motion on CJOB. Today we've been talking about the different types of investment risk, and I want to explore something really fascinating. Miles, I think a lot of people don't realize how much their own behavior and psychology can actually impact their investment decisions. Can you tell us a little bit more about that?
7: Kathy, you've absolutely hit on something really important. When it comes to investing, we're often our own worst enemies due to our natural but sometimes counterproductive psychological responses. You know, these are patterns of thinking and behavior that are hardwired into us as humans, but they work against us when we're trying to build long-term wealth.
6: Could you give us a few examples, and what are these patterns?
7: Yeah, you know, I think people tend to be overly optimistic when markets are doing well. They overestimate how likely positive results are. They also tend to be overconfident. And this is really important. I think they believe they can control unpredictable events like market downturns. You know, for example, many investors believe they can time the market. They think, I'm going to sell at exactly the right moment before the market drops, and then I'll buy back in at exactly the right price when it bottoms out. The problem, as I've said before, is that even the professionals, we can't do this consistently. But somehow, individual investors think that they can.
6: Yeah. So listen, if the experts can't do it, what makes everyday investors think that they can?
7: Yeah, overconfidence, Kathy. You know, we all have a little bit of it. We think our situation is different. We think we have some special insight or skill. But the reality is markets are cyclical. They move up and down with economic activity. While the up and down pattern is expected and normal, the degree to which markets move and the timing of those moves is not predictable. Nobody has a crystal ball. Stock market volatility is a completely normal part of investing, but here's what's crucial. You know, it's what you do and what you don't do during times of higher volatility can make the difference between success and failure as an investor.
6: So, Miles, what's the other psychological trap?
7: And we've talked about this in previous weeks as well, but it's something called herding. It's when Investors simply follow other investors, even if that crowd is heading off the edge of a proverbial cliff. And this commonly shows up in panic selling at the worst possible time, which is during a market downturn. Specifically, it happens at the bottom of the market when the panic is greatest. You know, think about how this plays out in real life. The market starts dropping, the news headlines get scary, your neighbor mentions their losses to you over a cup of coffee. Suddenly, everyone's afraid. Fear spreads like wildfire. And at the very bottom of the market, when things look bleakest and panic is at its peak, that's when you see the heaviest selling. People just are dumping their investments because they can't take it anymore. But here's the cruel irony. That's often when the best buying opportunities exist. You know, the market is cheap. High quality investments are on sale. But instead of buying, people are selling because of fear.
6: And what they're doing is locking in those losses at the exact worst time.
7: Exactly. They materialize the loss by selling. When if they just stayed invested in a diversified portfolio, maybe not even paying attention, the market historically shows us that it is likely to eventually recover and they would eventually be fine. That's why understanding these psychological patterns is so important, because when you know they're part of human nature, you can build safeguards into your strategy to protect yourself.
6: All right, so let's shift gears if we could. You mentioned interest rate risk and credit risk, and these sound like they might affect different types of investments.
7: Yeah, they do. You know, a lot of people think that guaranteed investment certificates, commonly called GICs, and Canadian government bonds are risk-free. You know, they're considered about as safe as it gets in the investment world, but they're not actually risk-free. They face specific risks. You know, for example, if interest rates rise, the market value of some fixed income investments, such as bonds, bond funds, and ETFs, can typically go down. And here's how that works, Kathy. Let me give you an example. Let's say you buy a bond paying 3% interest. You're happy with that. But then interest rates in the economy rise and new bonds come out paying 5%. Suddenly, your 3% bond is less attractive to other investors. So interest rate rises can actually hurt the value of bonds that you already own.
6: So bottom line, even, you know, safe investments have risks that we need to watch out for.
7: Absolutely. There's also credit risk. If the credit rating of the bond issuer falls, for example, if a company gets downgraded by rating agencies, the value of the bond could fall significantly. You know, people are saying, if this company's creditworthiness is declining, I'm not sure they'll be able to pay me back, so I'm less willing to hold this bond.
6: Uh-huh. And these are really important considerations. And health?
7: Well, we can't, if we don't have our health, we don't have anything,
6: yeah.
7: Right? And all of us will likely face health issues at some point in our lives. And it's important to make sure you're properly protected in case the worst may happen. And this means having adequate life insurance in place. But beyond that, you should consider the impacts that poor health, injury, or even disability can have on your income and your savings. You know, critical illness and disability insurance can help by providing funds in case you face serious but survivable health conditions. You might also require specialized care at some point that's not necessarily covered by government health care. You know, long-term care insurance can help fund expenses like a live-in nurse or care at a private facility.
6: Okay. So really, it's a full spectrum of risks. And for our listeners, Miles, who want to ensure that they are properly protected, what can they do?
7: Yeah, I'd suggest they go to milesdurko.com and book a 15-minute second opinion call. A second opinion call is a brief, no-pressure conversation to discuss their financial questions and see whether or not a deeper meeting might make sense. And by the end of that 15-minute second opinion call at milesdurko.com, they'll have clarity on possible next steps.
6: Thanks for that, Miles. And when we come back, we'll continue our discussion on investment risk as you continue to listen to Wealth Management in Motion on 680 CJOB.
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35: Partly cloudy and a low of 10 in the forecast tonight. Tomorrow, mainly cloudy, high of 21, high of 17 on Tuesday with periods of rain, and a mix of sun and cloud on Wednesday with a high of 21.
25: 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This is Wealth Management in Motion with Miles Durko on 680 CJOB.
6: All right, let's talk about something a lot of Canadians deal with, and that is currency risk. I know that this certainly affects people who invest in U.S. markets.
7: Oh, yes. Oh, yes. You know, Canadian investors are very familiar with this, whether they realize it or not. The impact of fluctuating U.S.-Canadian exchange rates on U.S. investments is significant. And here's a simple example. You know, let's say you invest in an American company stock and it costs you $100 Canadian dollars. And to make things simple, let's say the Canadian and American dollar are worth the same, one-to-one exchange. You hold that stock and it goes up 10% in U.S. dollar terms. So now it's worth $110 U.S. But imagine in that same time period, the Canadian dollar gets stronger and is now worth more than the U.S. dollar. Suddenly your $110 U.S. dollars is worth less in Canadian dollars because the exchange rates moved. So even though your investment went up in U.S. dollars, in Canadian dollar terms, your gain is smaller, or you might even have a loss. Conversely, if the Canadian dollar value goes down and you hold U.S. investments, that can actually be good for you. Your U.S. holdings are worth more in Canadian dollar terms. This is currency exchange risk, and it's something every Canadian investor with U.S. investments needs to be aware of.
6: That is a really good point. And so the exchange rate, Miles, can work for you or against you.
7: Exactly. And there are other risks beyond investment risks. You know, if you have significant wealth, you may face tax risk. And let me explain that a little bit. If you're responsible for a substantial amount of wealth, you face a higher tax burden, both during your lifetime and when your estate is settled after you've passed away. There are strategies to address this, though. You know, insurance can address many tax liabilities related to your estate. You might also consider insurance to cover potential U.S. estate taxes if you happen to own U.S. property. And during your lifetime, there are several strategies that can help, including things like income splitting, because this helps transfer the tax liability for investment income to lower income family members who may be able to earn a certain amount of income tax-free, thereby potentially reducing your family's overall taxes.
6: Okay, that's interesting. So tax planning is actually part of managing risk.
7: It absolutely is. And there's also legal risk. With greater wealth comes the potential for greater legal risk, whether it's divorce settlement, a lawsuit, or business-related issues. You should sit down with your lawyer to ensure you have sufficient legal arrangements in place to cover any risks you might face. And these might include shareholders agreements if you have business partners, or provisions in your estate plan to ensure any children from your first marriage receive their inheritance if you happen to marry again in the future.
6: Welcome back to Wealth Management in Motion on CJOB. We've covered a lot of ground so far, from psychological patterns to legal and health considerations. Now, the big question is, how do you actually build a portfolio, Miles, to manage all of these different types of risk? What does that look like in practice?
7: Oh, yeah. Great question, Kathy. You know, the foundation of managing risk is something called diversification. It's one of the most proven ways to reduce your overall portfolio risk. And when I say diversification, and I've said it a lot, I mean, you know, spreading your investments across different areas so they don't all move in the same direction at the same time. And the principle is simple but powerful. Different investments tend to perform differently under different conditions.
6: All right. So here's the question. Can you give us a practical example of that?
7: Yeah, for sure. You know, let's talk about different economic sectors. Take telecommunications and automotive, for example. When markets are strong overall, both sectors might do well. But when markets falter, something interesting happens. Most people maybe will delay buying a new car. You know, that's a big purchase. And when times are uncertain, people may postpone it. But they'll keep their smartphone or their landline going and keep paying that bill month over month. So they'll still need to communicate. So losses you might experience from your automotive investments could actually be offset by gains in your telecommunications investments. So that's diversification at work.
6: So different parts of the portfolio are performing differently, which protects your overall returns, really.
7: Exactly. And, you know, we typically diversify in three specific ways. And the first is by geography. You know, by investing in a blend of global markets, you help limit the negative impact of any single area's market going down. Many Canadians would be surprised to learn that only investing in Canadian companies may actually increase portfolio risk. And, you know, one reason is that our markets here in Canada are concentrated in just a few select economic sectors, particularly the resource sector and the financial sector. So when those two sectors don't perform well, the entire Canadian market feels the impact. You know, you're much more exposed to that risk than someone with a globally diversified portfolio.
6: All right. What is the second way you diversify?
7: Well, after geography, it's by economic sector. You know, different sectors of the economy perform differently over time, like I mentioned with the telecommunications and automotive. But you also have healthcare, consumer goods, technology, energy. Each of these sectors performs differently depending on where we are in the economic cycle. By spreading across different sectors, you smooth out your returns.
6: And the third way,
7: I would say, is by asset class. Diversify by asset class. And, you know, the basic building blocks for most diversified investment portfolios are the three major assets.

0: Diversification, yeah, no, it's a garden, right? It needs tending. Diversification isn't a one-time thing. Markets change, your personal circumstances change. That's why you need to rebalance your portfolio on a regular basis, I'd say at least annually, and you know, especially after significant life changes or major market movements. Rebalancing means getting your portfolio back to its original asset allocation by redirecting some money from areas that have performed really well and now make up a larger percentage than intended into areas that may not have performed as strongly. And this is actually a disciplined way to buy low and sell high without trying to time the market.
1: That certainly makes sense. And you mentioned retirement-specific risks. Can you tell us a little bit more about those?
0: Yeah, for sure. You know, whether you're approaching retirement or already retired, there are several specific risks that can affect your retirement savings. The first is not saving enough in the first place. You know, many pre-retirees underestimate how much money they'll need in order to fund retirement. And, you know, it depends on your situation and your expectations for your retirement lifestyle. But the first step is getting retirement savings and income projections built for you based on different variables. You know, your annual savings, your expected rate of return, different retirement dates, the amount you'll withdraw, and your expected life expectancy.
1: So what is another major retirement risk?
0: I'd say one of the big ones, and people are feeling this and they're worrying about this, but it's outliving your retirement savings. You know, this is a real concern because people are living longer, healthier lives than ever before. And once you reach age 65, Canadians can now reasonably expect to live another 20 years or more. And there's no reason to think that positive trend won't continue with ongoing medical and healthcare and lifestyle improvements. And this means you can reasonably expect to have more years to fund in retirement compared to your parents or grandparents. And as a result, you may need a larger nest egg to do that with. And, you know, you should also consider investment strategies that provide some growth to increase the longevity of your savings, as well as solutions, you know, like that offer guaranteed withdrawal benefit products that can help provide income for life.
1: That is a long retirement, Miles, to plan for.
0: It is. And there's one more risk I want to talk about, which is spending too much too early in retirement. And generally, retirees spend more early when they're more active. Then later in life, they may scale back their spending. And if you have more than enough money for retirement, this may not be an issue. But if your budget is tight, it's crucial to leave enough of your nest egg untouched early on to continue growing. Because taking too much out of your portfolio early has a magnified effect. You lose the money you've withdrawn, plus all of the potential future growth that that money could have provided.
1: And we should also mention, Miles, that there is the bear market risk.
0: Yeah, you know, if you start drawing on your savings at the same time that they're down due to market conditions, there's a compounded impact on future growth of your savings. And this is a tricky situation because you may not have much control over your retirement date, and you certainly have no control over market timing. To manage this risk, you could draw income from other sources, earn income from part-time or contract work, or save more early on to create a bit of a buffer.
1: So it really all comes back to planning and understanding these risks up front.
0: It does, Kathy. You know, when people want to explore these concepts and see how they'd apply to their own situation, we have a program called Coffee with Miles. I think it's a great resource. It's a virtual webinar series where I share my thoughts on relevant retirement and financial planning topics. And then we open it up to Q&A. The Q&A is really a major part of the experience. You know, listeners submit their questions anonymously and we can have a robust conversation around those topics. It's a great way to learn how these principles apply more broadly to different situations. So, you know, I'd say if people have specific portfolio questions, you know, after the session, they can always reach out and set up a time to discuss deeper their particular circumstances with me. But I just want to say, people can sign up for Coffee with Miles right on my website at milesdurko.com, or they can book that 15-minute second opinion call right on my website, milesdurko.com. And a second opinion call is just a brief, no-pressure conversation to discuss their financial questions and see whether or not a deeper meeting might make sense. And by the end of that second opinion call, they're going to have some clarity on possible

0: possible next steps.
1: Thank you for that, sir. 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
3: Zach Claris, unbelievable, standing in there in the pocket, steps up and zips one right down the alley. How did Pokey grab that?
4: 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I'm not going to sit here and make any bold proclamations. 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I owe it to ourselves. I owe it to the fans. I owe it to the players.
2: Moose, Gold Eyes, Sea Bears, Westmoon, Bisons, Junior Hockey, Curling, High School. 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
16: 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Weather.
17: Partly cloudy tonight with a low of 10. Tomorrow, mainly sunny and a high of 21. Tuesday, periods of rain and a high of 17. Wednesday, a mix of sun and cloud, high of 21.
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1: Welcome back to Wealth Management in Motion on CJOB. We've covered a lot of ground today, from psychological patterns to diversification strategies and retirement-specific risks. Miles, let's take a moment and bring this all together. Why does understanding risk matter so much for somebody thinking about or even already in retirement?
18: Because, Kathy, your retirement portfolio has a serious job to do. It's not just sitting there for fun. Its primary purpose is to create an income stream that you won't outlive. And the only way to do that successfully is to properly manage and understand risk in all its different forms. Many pre-retirees underestimate how much money they'll need, but more commonly, I find that people don't fully appreciate how long their retirement might last or how inflation will affect them over time.
1: And you mentioned, Miles, that people are, you know, they have to remember, people are living longer than ever.
18: Yeah, and it's a wonderful thing, but it's also challenging from a financial perspective. When you reach age 65, you might reasonably expect another 20 years or more of retirement. That's potentially 20 plus years that you need to fund. You can't just be conservative and hope it works out. You'll likely need some growth in your portfolio, but here's the tension. If you're too aggressive, you might panic sell during a downturn and lock in losses. If you're too conservative, inflation erodes your purchasing power over 20 or 30 years. You know, at 3% per year, what costs you a dollar today will cost you about $2.50 in 30 years.
1: So it's this balance.
18: Absolutely. And it's personal. That balance depends on your risk tolerance, your time horizon, your specific goals, and your life circumstances. This is why we don't believe in one size fits all approaches. Every client is different. Some retirees have enough money that they can be more conservative. Others need growth to sustain their desired lifestyle without running out of money. That's why comprehensive financial planning is so important.
1: And let's talk, if we could, about the importance of staying invested. And I know, Miles, this can be hard for some people.
18: It really is. You know, when markets are volatile, many people want to move into a more conservative portfolio. They sell their equity investments and buy fixed income. The problem is that they sell when they're uncomfortable and they get back in when they regain confidence. Often by that time, the market has already recovered, so they miss the recovery. And while it's obvious that buying high and selling low isn't a winning strategy, too many people repeat this pattern during every market pullback without realizing the damage it causes to their long-term wealth.
1: So the emotional reaction is usually the worst thing you could do.
18: Absolutely. Markets may go down in the short term, but over longer periods, they tend to go up. The main point of investing in equities is to benefit from that higher growth potential over the long term. But panicking and selling when the market pulls back is one of the worst mistakes that people can make. Over time, volatility smooths out. The longer you have to invest, the more it smooths out.
1: And that ties back to diversification too, doesn't it?
18: It does. Diversification is a proven way to reduce your portfolio's overall volatility. Proper diversification doesn't mean spreading your wealth around in several different financial institutions without a plan. It means having one consolidated portfolio managed by a trusted advisor offering the right exposure to various sectors of the economy, different asset classes, and several countries. While one area might not be performing well at a given time, other areas may be offering good returns.
1: So bottom, you know, line is it's integrated and thoughtful.
18: Exactly. And periodically, you need to rebalance. Market fluctuations can cause the balance to shift in your portfolio. Rebalancing means getting it back to its original asset allocation. In times of significant market volatility, rebalancing is actually a great way to take advantage of temporary low prices. You're buying when things are cheap and trimming back when they're expensive. It's a disciplined approach that removes emotion from the equation.
1: And that's smart.
18: It is. And when you combine that with a solid financial plan that addresses all these different types of risk, you give yourself the best chance of success. You understand where your money is, why it's there, and what to expect from it in good times and bad. And that knowledge is incredibly powerful. It gives you confidence that you're not just wandering in the dark hoping everything works out.
1: So the key takeaway is really about understanding the full picture of risk.
18: Yes, risk is broader than most people think. It's not just stock prices going down. It's inflation risk, psychology, interest rates, currency movements, taxes, health, legal issues, a whole constellation of factors. But when you understand these risks and build your portfolio accordingly, you're building confidence for the life you want to live. That's what wealth management is all about. And when you have a comprehensive financial plan that addresses all of these risks, when you know what you own, why you own it, and what to expect from it, you can stay the course. You don't panic. You rebalance. You stay invested. You let time do the work. And historically, that discipline is what leads to success.
1: So, Miles, can you give us the bottom line?
18: Yeah, Kathy, because we want people to make the rest of their lives the best of their lives. Here's the bottom line. Understanding risk doesn't mean you need to become an expert investor, but it does mean having a conversation with someone who can help you build a strategy tailored to your unique situation. Risk comes in many forms: inflation, psychology, interest rates, currency moves, taxes, health, and legal issues. But when you understand them and build a comprehensive plan to address them, you can build wealth with confidence and create the retirement you've envisioned. And that's the bottom line.
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29: From the National Newsroom of the Canadian Press, I'm John Kennedy. Today marks the 30th National Indigenous Peoples Day to honor the culture, histories, and contributions of First Nations, Inuit, and Métis people across Canada. With events taking place all over the country, Prime Minister Mark Carney was at Nanaimo, BC, visiting an exhibit at the Snu-Namuk Culture and Nanaimo Museum. He wrote on social media that the government has worked in partnership with Indigenous people over the last year to advance shared priorities and major projects. Canada's men's national team players say Canada's run at this summer's FIFA World Cup is fueled by the unbelievable support from home fans. Ahead of training today, center back Derek Cornelius says it's a nice feeling to experience that in his home country.
30: We really want to make football a sport for Canadians, you know, and that's across from side to side, from coast to coast. Wherever we've gone, especially these last few weeks, you know, we've had tremendous support. You see a country is finally excited about their Canadian men's national team, and that's part of the reason why we put on that jersey, you know, to inspire the next generation and hopefully to make all Canadians proud.
29: Canada wraps Group B play against Switzerland in Vancouver on Wednesday. More flooding could be in the cards for parts of southern Quebec. Environment Canada is warning more showers and thunderstorms are possible today after up to 150 millimeters of rain fell in parts of western Montreal and the South Shore in just a few hours on Saturday. The flooding saw temporary shelters put up at Montreal, firefighters going door to door in some flooded neighborhoods to make sure all residents are safe after over 100 homes were reported as flooded. AI safety advocates say the federal government's online safety legislation is a good proposed start on regulating artificial intelligence chatbots, but they say more work will need to be done to protect Canadians from the potential harms.
0: Bill C-34 was introduced earlier this month in the House of Commons and would regulate the companies behind AI chatbots with measures to lower the risk of chatbots communicating harmful content. It would also put in place crisis intervention protocols for cases involving self-harm, suicide, or violence. The founder of Artificial Intelligence Governance and Safety Canada suggests that AI platforms should be forced to recognize a user's